stain of traitor Trump will never wash off. She will never be welcome in normal society, nor will any of the other maggots, right? So, and I want to thank you, Minnie Mouse, for your super chat. You're right. Good morning. He's one day closer to the Reaper. That's one good thing that I think of myself every day. You know, another day legally and peacefully to our deliverance from this madness. But, you know, the madness won't end with him. But the maggot movement will end when he finally goes to hell and to hang out with Charlie Kirk and the rest of them, of the, you know, Rush Limbaugh, Charlie Kirk, who else is down there? His dad, Traitor Trump's dad, is down there. Roy Cohen. But the whole theater of John Cornyn and Tom Tillis backing Blanche, you know, this is what's so tedious about enduring this timeline, that the corporate media drags us through this performance. You know, why don't you? We knew it was a performance. We knew that they would never stick to their, and you know, any integrity they were pretending to have. It's a show, and it doesn't make any sense because they know that Todd Blanche is unfit. And he has no business being the Attorney General. So, for example, here's some of the receipts, in case we needed a reminder. I mean, when you listen to his interview with Ghislaine Maxwell, when he visited Ghislaine Maxwell in prison, and then he moved her sexual predator ass to some cushy club fed. It's enough to make you want to vomit, these pedophile-protecting pricks. It's disgusting. And according to the Epstein survivors, when Todd Blanche met with them, he only met with them because he needed to say, yes, I met with them, after not doing so, after refusing to do so. He just was, as they said, he was ticking a box. So he could say, yeah, did that. There was none of this friendliness, or there was no graciousness, of course, to the survivors. Of course not. Because Trump is all over the Epstein files committing crimes against children, and Todd Blanche is in there to, just like Bondi was in there, to protect Trump from the consequences of his actions, from the long arm of the law finally catching up to this effing disgraceful criminal that's, unfortunately, we've had to share the same air with for the last 80 years on the planet. But, so, Trump's former personal attorney, those lines are hard to, I guess, I don't know, they seem to be blurred, because when they asked him about what he was, he said he was Trump's attorney. They said, oh, no, I mean the, the attorney for the United States. We all have eyes. We're not stupid. We're not maggots, right? So, oh, and the other thing, I just wanted, about the Epstein files, too, there was another thing that I encountered a maggot who posted something about, because I said something about Trump being all over the Epstein files committing crimes against children, and some maggot was like, please tell me where he's committing crimes against children in the Epstein files. First of all, we haven't received the Epstein files, the full unredacted Epstein files, because of the suppression and Trump and the Department of Justice being in violation of a court order, right? And then he said, don't tell me the FBI, because I know what you're going to say. It's the FBI's tip line. So in Maggotville, it doesn't matter. Nothing matters. No, it doesn't matter how many people come forward. It doesn't matter how many documents, how much
evidence you have, in you have Trump on tape saying Jeffrey Epstein's my, you know, great pal, and the birthday book, wonderful secrets. What wonderful secret do you share with a convicted pedophile? I'm sure it's not grandma's rhubarb pie recipe, right? So, and having Trump on tape saying that he, you know, the Miss Teen pageant. What grown man has a Miss Teen pageant and then goes on a radio show and says that he sometimes walks into the dressing room while they're getting dressed, you know, just to inspect things, and then says publicly that Jeffrey Epstein likes his, he likes his girls, he likes them young, you know, many of them on the young side, and we know what he meant, and so does Trump. He was around it, and so it doesn't matter. Katie Johnson coming forward and under oath, her case never went to court because the day it was supposed to go to court, she withdrew her case because of death threats. So who are you going to believe? You know, you have reams of evidence, you, and then you have just a lifetime of sexual predator behavior, the disco prowling, the just going on The View and saying, if she wasn't my daughter, I'd be dating her. And there's other reports of Trump in the White House saying that he was ogling his daughter and saying to others there, this is how disturbed he is, admiring her ass, admiring her chest, saying what he imagined out loud, what it was like, what it might be like to have sex with her, his own daughter, okay? And that is not an anonymous smear. That came from a Trump insider, the staffers, and also Miles Taylor, who reported that he would say this. And it wasn't just a one-off either, and even if it were. This is who we're dealing with. It doesn't matter that all of the evidence against this freak, and, you know, that's why the Republicans, it's so tedious to have to deal with them. We you know, there's they talk about Joe Biden, you know, Joe Biden's a pedo and all this bullshit because of the, they stole Ashley, you know, his daughter's diary. And they have, you know, it's all this fabricated bullshit that they spread, and they've been spreading it for years. And but, you know, they attack Bill Clinton and everything. And no Democrat is saying that if a Democrat committed crimes against children, they shouldn't face the consequences. That's the difference. Let them go to jail. There needs to be accountability. But it doesn't matter with Magotville what this thing is, that how disgusting he is. I mean, just ogling your own daughter and imagining what it would be like to have sex with your own daughter. And they're cool with it, right? Everything's fake news. Everything's a hoax. So that's what I mean. It's like, it's a waste of time with these people. We need to, you know, leave them in history's trash bin. Unfortunately, they have power at this time. And by the time they're done with this country, let's hope we survive. We certainly have our work cut out for us. But, so, as far as Todd Blanche, he's, of course, shown a history, a pattern of retribution, just for doing what Trump says, the bidding of Trump, you know, the Comey indictments. This is what we're going to be in store for us for the next 2-something years, right? Investigations of January 6th witnesses, Cassidy Hutchinson, you know, anyone, an actual patriot. He's going to go after people that told the truth about Trump. So, and then, of course, the Kilmar Abrego-Garcia matter.
He's attacked the judiciary rather than respect the constitutional, the Constitution, you know. So, as Attorney General, as Deputy AG, Blanche described the administration as being at war with the federal judiciary. And this is what we're, why it's all connected with Jeanine Pirro, you know, not fully being able to get to the point where she's fabricating a evidence, fabricating an entire case against somebody who's innocent. But we're getting there. And with Todd Blanche, they're gonna, you know, they're taking one step, one leap forward into that pursuit. He's, I mean, it's just gonna get worse. So let me see. I'm just looking at the time. We're in big trouble. You know, every loyalist that he gets to put on and into positions of power, we will all pay the price. And, yeah, we got a lot of work to do. So, let's see. I got a few other things on the list here. And where do I go? For example, let me see. Where should we go from here? Oh, yeah. We'll keep on Todd Blanche, just briefly. He was speaking to a bunch of Christo-fascists, and this is who he is, okay? And I wanted to bring this up because, yet again, I'm so tired of the corporate media not doing their job of setting the record straight. They never do. And Todd Blanche, he went to this Christo-fascist. Wait, hold on a second. You know, I guess he felt that his job as the Attorney General, that it was in the bag. And wait a minute. I'm just looking for my notes here. Come on, man. Well, anyway, he went to this. He spoke to these Christo-fascists, okay, and he promised them that the work of making women bleed out in parking lots, in hospital parking lots, that work isn't done. That when he's Attorney General, his mission will be to make sure that abortion access is eliminated in every state. Forget blue states. Having, you know, states' rights, he's going to ensure or do everything in his power to make sure that women will not have control over their own bodies. And I wanted to bring this up because, yet again, here, let's remind everybody that criminalizing abortion does not reduce the abortion rate. In fact, abortions are up since the Republicans, since the corrupt and illegitimate Supreme Court destroyed Roe. And all it does is kill women. It makes abortions unsafe. And so it causes more suffering and death. And that's all Republicans know how to do. You know, there's never been an issue in America that they haven't made worse and caused more suffering. You know, they talk about their family values. They have brought more pain and suffering to American families than any foreign enemy could ever hope to, really. So the fact is, I don't know why that the American people don't understand. They should know it off the top of their heads that every time a Republican says that they're pro-life, that it should immediately be accompanied by a laugh track, because they're not pro-life. They're pro-birth. They're pro-control, but they're not pro-life. In fact, if they were, if they really wanted to reduce the abortion rate, they would
back Democratic policies, because it is Democratic policies that actually reduce the abortion rate. And I feel like I say this until I'm blue in the face, but the Republicans, you know, they stand in the way of all the policies that actually reduce the abortion rate. You know, because the primary reason that women seek abortions is because of economics. So, and in fact, the abortion rate goes down under Democratic policies, and that's just a fact. That's just math. So anyone who calls themselves pro-life would vote Democratic. So, you know, this is what we have to look forward to when Republicans, if Republicans keep power. You know, I keep hearing how the Senate's in play. We will hopefully get the House. I do hope. I hope we really need both. We can't, allow this to continue. So, what do you think? I don't get it, though. I don't get it. I guess I don't listen to Tara Buster enough, because I say it all the time, you know. Anyone truly pro-life would vote Democratic. That's why the Democratic Party, too, they need help. Messaging. They need to reclaim the pro-life moniker, because Republicans aren't pro-life at all. They hate life. In fact, death by despair goes up whenever Republicans are in power. And on top of everything else, I mean, measles outbreak, cyclosporine, I hope I'm saying that right, outbreak, right? You know, their policies are conducive to suffering and death. It's just what it is. And on top of it, you know, firing people, causing chaos, cutting lifelines. Everything that they do is to add suffering into, an already precarious state of life in the world, you know. Okay, and speaking of, that's why when I saw this, where is it? This really irritated me. You see, every day is opposite day in Republican bizarro world. I saw this post. I generally stay off of Twitter because it's a cesspool and it's simply infested with disgusting, Russian bots and Nazis. It's a safe space for Nazis. And, you know, every day is opposite day, but just like I saw Elon Musk posted recently about how liberals are the fascists, not the conservatives. It's liberals, you know. Of course, that's a whole other topic that we've discussed many times. And it's bullshit, of course, you know. Just own it. Own who you are, you know. So, but they don't. So, you know, according to Republicans, I guess, liberals are fascists, communists, you know, we're everything. There's no meaning in words anymore, and this is what happens in an authoritarian hellscape. You know, you look to the dear leader for direct, you're so confused that you just take what comes out of the lie hole of the dear leader, and, you know, words have no meaning anymore. But here's a meme, this maggot claims, if liberals vanished, our country would thrive. If every conservative disappeared, our country would collapse. Really? First of all, the United States, if liberals disappeared, we wouldn't have a United States. There would be no grand experiment in liberal democracy because liberals created the United States. It was the liberal age of enlightenment that inspired the creation of a country of by and for the people, and not the elites, not the intergenerational aristocracy and the monarchy and the people like Trump. You know, who puts a crown on his effing head
and hands out favors to his pals. That's the kind of system that the founders overthrew in all their flaws. In reality, the United States. So let's remember, we are the real patriots here. We're the ones carrying the mantle of the revolution and the founders. E pluribus unum. That's the motto the founders gave us. Out of many, one. Sounds pretty woke to me. Sounds like that woke mind virus. Out of many, one. According to conservatism, though, it's the many for the one. That's the way they roll. But the revolution, the Constitution's expansion of rights, the abolition of slavery, women's suffrage, civil rights, Social Security, Medicare, labor protections, environmental laws, LGBTQ rights. These are progressive initiatives. So I know that they're rolling all of this back. Right, and I hear Republicans in my mind now, because I say, abolition of slavery. Well, it was the Democrats who were the slave owners. Republicans freed the slave. It's because they're very low-effort thinkers, and there are studies on that, too, but they don't seem to understand that. It doesn't matter what something is called. It matters what something is back during the 1860s. The Republican Party were the progressive party. They were founded as a progressive antidote to the entrenched entrenched Democratic power structure of that time. So, yeah, okay, the Democrats were the ones who were pro-slavery at the time. But now things change, you know? It's over 100 years later, and everything flipped. Now the Republicans, see, once they sold out to the railroad in the early 20th century, they never looked back. So that's just the truth. And it's the Democrats who advanced the civil rights. So, and the Republicans rolling it back. Look what they're doing right now, destroying the Voting Rights Act. Because John Roberts said racism is over. So it's so over that they are diluting the votes of African Americans, that they don't want people, minority, people of color, people who have darker pigment, they don't want people to vote. You know, they just want white people. Look at who they're firing all over. Anybody who has darker pigment, according to them, is somebody who doesn't deserve their job. In fact, when it's quite the opposite, just like everything else, right, with Republicans. Every day is opposite day in Republican bizarro world. In order to be someone with darker pigment, like Obama, who to rise to the highest executive office in the land, you have to be even more exceptional, like Ketanji Brown Jackson, right? Her resume is impeccable. It's incredible. But she doesn't have the right to bang the table and scream, "I like beer," during her confirmation, right? Could you imagine? That's how hypocritical and delusional Republicans are. So conservatives, it's about conservatism and progressivism, not about Democratic and Republican. It just so happens now that the Republican Party is conservative. And that's, well, so they call themselves, in fact. I wish they were true conservatives. They wouldn't be trying to destroy, you know, the environment, for one thing. We'll get to that in a minute. So they drag, not only oppose, conservatives historically oppose or stand in the way of virtually every expansion of democracy or equality. From ending child labor, which right now they're trying to roll back child labor laws all over the country, and in some places they are successful, like Sarah Huckabee Sanders. She signed a law where, you know, it's basically chipping away at child labor laws, and they say they surround, when they do things like that, they surround themselves with children, like it's such a great win for young people, and they presented as, oh, well, you know, you're just teaching young people responsibility, but
it's great for the bosses because then you dilute wages and they want to pay things like they pay them training wages. So adults have to compete with children for jobs. And you know it's not going to be the children of the rich taking these jobs. It's the children of the poor constantly when they should be in school. And they should be, we should be investing in young people, but Republicans, all they see is cheap labor. And so, anyway, they're rolling back child labor laws. That says everything about them. And, you know, from legalizing interracial marriage to recognizing same-sex marriage, well, which is just forming a legal contract with somebody of the same peepee. Same peepee contracts, no good in conservatism. You know, the freedom, they're all about freedom, but they want to be free to beat down on people. That's what it is, freedom to call people the N-word or misgender somebody. That's what they mean by freedom. So modern conservative policy, what does it do? It's not if liberals vanish. Conservative policy, modern conservative policy. We're not talking about Teddy Roosevelt here. All they do is produce income inequality, upward immobility. They steal from the working class and give to the rich. That's what we've witnessed since Reaganomics, since Reagan urinated on our legs and told us it was trickling. We have weakened unions, deregulated corporations, which they say it leads to massive prosperity, supposedly, or innovation, right? Deregulation equals innovation, which is bullshit. It's all bullshit. You know, regulations are written in blood. People aren't just sitting around, oh, let's regulate this. People die, and then you're like, wow, we need a regulation for that, so somebody doesn't have to die next time. But, you know, this is how it's like dealing with infants. They don't live in reality. So every time conservatives get unchecked power, they attack the voting systems, right? Gerrymander, suppress turnout, entrench minority rule. They have no problem taking power illegitimately. So, you know, if every liberal vanished, our country would thrive. You would be living in the system the founders overthrew. That's what their policies end and lead to. Progressive policies gave us minimum wage, workplace safety, anti-discrimination protections, social insurance programs that all the maggots, you know, hands off my Medicare. Government hands off my Medicare. They want their Social Security. They like their socialist security. That's for sure. But they've been bamboozled. They're constant because of their racism. You know, they make it so easy on the people like Trump to hook them, because they just hook them by that racist funny bone. Their very pronounced racist funny bone. They tell them, oh, well, we would have all the best health care and everything would be great. You'd have more socialist security if not for those illegals or others who are taking advantage of it. That's what they tell them. That's what they believe. And if that were the case, maybe some of them are waking up now, because with this mass deportation now, all these people, the borders close, right? Trump has fixed everything. Where's our expanded Social Security and Medicare? What we're getting is tax cuts for the rich. And now drug prices are rising because Trader Trump and the maggots are destroying Medicare subsidies for seniors to buy prescriptions. So everything sucks, and you know, it's the oldest trick in the book. Republicans just blame minorities, the people who have no power, right? The poor, the politically unconnected, they're the ones who are
the cause of all their problems. Funny how people with no political power or money can do so much damage in Maggotville, in their minds. So, yeah, what progressives fight for, minimum wage, workplace safety, like I'm saying, you know, living wages, retirement security, education, civil rights, that's the backbone of the American dream. That's what they think. You know, but, oh, well, the Republicans, they've redefined the American dream. They do that well. They redefined it into being, it used to be everyone can have a decent middle-class life. All right, Tara Jr., I got to put him down. All right, go ahead. And everyone can have, you know, a decent job and earn living wages, retirement security. They changed that from the, that used to be the American dream, but now it's you can become a billionaire and then you can shit on your fellow American or anyone. You know, that's what they say. That's the, tell me, stop me when I'm wrong here. You know, you forget it. That's what these maggots think. That's why they worship the likes of Elon Musk. So disgraceful. I'm trying not to curse, but it's hard to find the right words to describe the likes of Elon Musk without calling him a C word, right? I'm trying not to curse. Because it's apparently doesn't, YouTube doesn't like it. And yeah, so what, think about what actually makes America great. And that's why I've been encouraging liberals for years to reclaim patriotism. Because we're the real patriots. Just like, and I'm so glad that John Fugelsang wrote that his book, The Separation of Church and Hate. And James Tallarico is out there. He's a true Christian, reclaiming Christianity. And we need to do both. Reclaim that, reclaim Christianity, and reclaim patriotism, because we're the real patriots. And the Republicans, since the founders rebelled against the crown, conservatives have been trying to drag us back. You know, if we were back in the time of the Revolution, they would be begging the king for a trickle. And, you know, don't tell me you're a patriot if you are a lickspittle to somebody who puts a effing crown on his head and tweets out photos of himself, calls himself a king in his social media posts, and tweets out videos of himself in a crown shitting on the American people. That's not patriotism. Not in the least. I mean, what a disgrace. On the 250th birthday, we got this effing thing that puts his face on everything, proving just how much he is confused but what this America thing is about. But he wants to be a king. And maggots, they got no problem with it, clearly. So when they fantasize about liberals vanishing, what they are really hoping for is a country without accountability. That's what they want. A nation where no one pushes for civil rights, where no one fights corporate greed, where no one forces the powerful to pay their fair share into the general welfare, into making a country that works for all. That's what they're talking about. Strip out progressive movements. You don't get thriving. You get oligarchy. You get authoritarianism. And you get that's what Maggotville is truly all about. But as we talk about here every day, America's not perfect, but every step forward towards fairness and dignity came from liberals, progressives, from that progressive impulse to expand civil rights, to make room at the table for others. That's something we could all be proud of. And that's what we fight for, I believe, legally and peacefully fight for.
So, but the conservative movement, Bell movement, shows us, what do they show us over and over? That left to its own devices, all they do is shrink that circle until democracy and the flag, all they are symbols, right? Just the slogans and symbols, no substance. As we saw on January 6th, they would rather throw the whole country out if anybody asked them to make room at the table. That's for sure. They can't handle it. So, never forget, liberals are the real patriots. And as I always say, we will win eventually because they have to pretend to be like us. But don't let them gaslight you, and don't let any conservative go unchallenged with this bullshit, frankly. That's what I think, right? And you're right, Jim on the chat says, and they want to be rewarded for just being white. That's it. Their greatest accomplishment, of course, what it seems to me, is that they think their greatest accomplishment is being born white, and that should be good enough. So, it's pretty pathetic. But in the last couple of minutes we have, what do we have? About 10 minutes. Here's an example of how much Republicans hate America. I don't know which one. There's so many examples to pick from. Not that one. Where is it? Okay. Here. I came across this story and it really made me mad. Made me legally and peacefully mad because, okay, what's happening? You didn't hear this on the corporate media either. While they were chasing John Cornyn and Tom Tillis around with microphones, will you or won't you? What do you need? Will you approve him if he gives you a bullshit agreement that's not worth the paper it's written on? You finally did it. After a week of chasing them around, you think maybe they could have reported on something like this, that the Trump maladministration has entered into agreements to pay billions of dollars to energy companies to abandon offshore wind projects. Okay? That have already been paid for. So they're using our money, our taxpayer money, to kill renewable energy that's already been paid for. They want to destroy renewable energy while the whole world moves on to renewables. And while Mother Earth runs a fever, and this freaking 80-year-old waste of human DNA is setting America up for failure yet again. So, Senator John Hickenlooper and colleagues, they are launching an investigation into Trump's there's so many schemes and offenses, but his efforts to kill offshore and renewable wind energy projects, not just wind, everything. The administration it's outrageous. They have agreed to pay more than $2.7 billion for companies to walk away from already paid for projects. So, you get it? We already paid for these projects. We already gave money to these energy companies to build renewable infrastructure. And Trader Trump and the maladministration is going to bribe them now to stop it, to not do that, and then invest or fund archaic energy systems. Let's go back to oil. F this renewable infrastructure. So, Trader Trump and his Peter Thiel puppets, J.D. Vance, they're paying billions for energy companies to abandon plans to build wind farms and also long-term energy investments
into renewables. I mean, it's just so sinister. It's sick. And this is under Transportation Secretary Sean Duffy, who got the job because he was on a show that had road in the title. And Trader Trump said, well, roads, transportation, roads are a part of transportation, I guess. Maybe if he was on, I don't know, if Thomas the Train, right? Isn't that that's a thing? I'm surprised he didn't put Thomas the Train as the Energy Secretary, right? All you have to do is be on a show that he saw. It had road in the title. I don't know how that makes him qualified to be Transportation Secretary, but okay. But they withdrew or terminated $679 million in funding for offshore wind projects, 12 of them so far, that they're framing it as protecting taxpayers while actually undermining taxpayers, taking more money out of taxpayers' pockets. So Trump spent years screaming about waste, fraud, and abuse. Remember Elon Musk, who the world's first trillionaire, who he unleashed on our government, let him run rampant, firing Americans, you know, just destroying our government from the inside. The government that the founders fought a revolution to create and entrust to us. That's what we're talking about. That's why they hate America. You know, they're not patriots. They like government just fine. They just don't like democracy. They like authoritarian government. They like aristocracy, monarchy. You know, they like authoritarianism, oligarchy. So they scream about waste, fraud, and abuse. Then they turn around and pay companies billions of taxpayer dollars not to build clean energy projects that are already paid for. So dismantle this shit. Don't move forward. So there's Hickenlooper and others in Congress are launching an investigation. I don't know. I guess that's all you can do at this point because we don't have power. And Democracy Forward lays it out clearly that they're signing deals to give energy companies massive buyouts. But we already gave them money to build renewables. On top of this, it's every leap forward they're trying to unravel. This is what conservative energy policy looks like in practice. It is the kneecapping of renewables. It's the kneecapping of our future, of America's future, of the youth who want to live in a clean environment. They want renewables. And it's not just about the renewables. It's about utility bills. In fact, there was just heard a story on the Green Energy Report on Brad Friedman and Desi Doyen, how in Australia that they started paying people, the Australian citizens, because they are producing so much renewable energy that it's coming back to them. They don't even, there's more energy than they know what to do with, and so they're cutting checks for people of Australia who have solar on their houses and whatnot, because they have, you know, they're generating this power and they're utilizing it. And so it just seems like a win-win all around. What if, you made a clean energy future? It doesn't seem like something that you would be against, that anybody would be against. It's pathologically evil to be against it, because it's better. It's better for the future, but it's also not just about energy in itself, but it's also jobs, right? There's no downside to creating a green energy infrastructure for the future. Absolutely none. In fact, it's also
saves lives, right? We have a cleaner environment. And think about a world where no young person has to go fight in some foreign oil war, right? No one has to die for oil anymore. And we can leave the Middle East. No one had to die in Iran. No one has to lick Mohammed bin Bonesaw's boots. But Trader Trump wants to do that. But as we know, this 80-year-old thing, this 80-year-old parasite who declared more losses than every other American taxpayer, who got who was the biggest loser, who received the largest tax return because he declared more losses. I mean, this parasite has been like an anchor on American progress, an albatross around our national neck. And now he's paying to keep America stuck in the fossil fuel age. It's absolutely evil. It's unconscionable. Instead of investing billions in clean energy, I mean, we're talking about efficiency, community resilience, getting away from foreign oil, right? Making a cleaner environment. And now, and also jobs that can't be outsourced. So, it doesn't just hurt the climate, it kills jobs, it kills innovation. So they're ceding the renewable future to China, basically. And local economies could benefit from renewable infrastructure, but Trader Trump don't give a shit. You know, he's pals with the oil industry. You think this is strengthening America's energy security? No. It's burning us down for short-term profit and an ideology. This is the Republican ideology, conservative ideology, which really proves how we started the show. You know, it's like they're not patriots. They are the, you know, they're the ideal. What am I trying to say? Their ideology is greed, selfishness, and certainly isn't progress. So, guys, listen. I don't know. I don't even know what we're going to do. It seems insurmountable. It's unbelievable that someone would be this evil to do that, that a president would set us up for failure like that while the whole world moves on to renewables. And we didn't hear one word about this. I don't know. Did you hear anything about this on the corporate media? I think this, something like this, should be on breaking news. It should be front page news on every newspaper that Trader Trump is taking billions of our tax dollars to pay energy companies to not build the renewable projects that we already paid for. Okay? That's a scandal. I don't know. What are we going to do? Okay, guys, thank you for hanging out today. And thank you for being so kind about me missing Friday. It was unavoidable. I just couldn't sit in this chair, tell you the truth. And I feel okay. I mean, I have some one of those lidocaine packs on my back now. So thank you, J.D. Christie, for your super chat right under the gate, right before we close down the show. We'll be here on Thursday. Let's see. And then Friday we have a guest, I believe. Chick Canfora, I believe. Yes, a survivor of Kent State. That's going to be Friday. That'll be an interesting conversation. And so I hope you'll be there, okay? So do me a favor, like and subscribe and all that stuff. Hit the notification bell, subscribe to Political Voices. I know I tell you to do a lot of things, but more will be revealed and more will be required
We're in this together. I can't do it without you. Subscribe to my Substack. If you can and can afford it, please subscribe with some money, you know, financially. Become a paid subscriber because I can't, I don't know. You want more shows? We gotta do. And can afford it, please subscribe with some money, you know, financially. Become a paid subscriber because I can't, I don't know.

0: And I won't be, you know, I'm already fucking old here, you know. I'm getting exhausted. I'm exhausted from life. So we got a lot of work to do. I don't want to have to stop doing the show in this critical time. That's all I'm saying. So meet me halfway if you can. And subscribe to YouTube, you know, the Political Voices, and also the Tarot Buster YouTube. Alrighty? These are your orders. In the meantime, I write on the Political Voices Substack, so there'll be articles there as well. And on my Tarot Buster, that's on the Tarot Buster Substack, because I generally am there. I don't really hang out on other social medias. And so mostly on Substack and YouTube and TikTok, trying to do TikTok. Tickety-tack, trying to build that up, you know, blah, blah, blah. It's all, it gets very exhausting. So if you subscribe or become a patron at patreon.com/tarotdevil, and that helps keep the lights on, and maybe one day if we get enough patrons, we could hire somebody, I don't know, hire somebody to do some things so the show has better production value and all. I don't know. We're doing all right I guess. It could be better. All right. But whatever. This is the liberal media. If I had a billionaire silent partner, I'd take it. If I won the lottery, I would not bother you. And, okay. Enough. Enough e-begging. Thank you for hanging out, guys. And thank you, Andrea, for keeping us safe over on the Twitch chat. And thank you, Jim, for being a moderator over on YouTube. So, remember what I told you. We will win. We will win. Why? Because we're on the right side of history. That's why. We're on the right side of decency, dignity, democracy, right? Humanity, right? Look over here. My name is Tara Devlin. Ah! This is Tara Jr. Jr. And we will see you on Thursday and in the meantime on the Substack. See you soon. Look over there, Jr. Jr. Oh, over here. Look over here. Say yes, own. Yes, make America decent again. See you soon.
1: You ladies and gentlemen of the press have been less than honest reporting to the American people what's going on in this country.
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4: This is the Scott Horton Show. 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
7: They don't know what the f*** they're doing.
8: Negotiate now. 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
9: All right, you guys, introducing once again on the show our good friend William Van Wagenen, and he is a fellow at the Libertarian Institute. And of course, he's the author of one of our latest books at the Institute, Creative Chaos, Inside the CIA's Covert War to Topple the Syrian Government. And that's, of course, about Obama's dirty war, 2011 through 13 or so, early years of all of that. Fantastic book, highly and widely acclaimed for very good reason, and very proud. I am very proud that the Libertarian Institute was able to take part in getting that thing published and to market out there. I hope the book's doing well. I hope you're doing well. Welcome back to the show, William. How are you?
10: Hey, yeah, I'm doing good. Thanks again for having me back and publishing my book. So appreciate it. Always good to talk to you.
9: Yeah, and I could have mentioned too, the massive collection of essays that we published of yours at the Libertarian Institute as well. And you still write for The Cradle too, right?
10: Yeah, still writing through The Cradle, and I do have a ton of articles I need to send you that I've been working on for the last 6 months or so. So I got a lot of material for you. It's coming soon.
9: Okay, heads up, Hunter, incoming. That's our editor, Hunter Durensis. Okay, so

0: I have some things to ask you about. I guess, first of all, let's catch up on the very currentest of current events. You're in Beirut now, but before we went on, you said you were in southern Lebanon yesterday. Is that right?
1: Yeah, yesterday, earlier today. So yesterday, I was in Nabatieh, which is kind of the frontline city in southern Lebanon right now, where a lot of fighting is going on in the outskirts of the city, like in the hills behind Nabatieh. And so yesterday I had a chance to go to a march in the city center where some of the civil defense members did a march to commemorate the deaths of three of their members who were killed by Israeli bombing. And maybe your listeners know there's been a decent amount of coverage of it, I think, but the Israelis have killed more than 100, maybe even 150 civil defense members since the war really restarted again in March, in these terrible, like, double and triple tap strikes sometimes, where they go to rescue an injured person after a bombing, and then the Israelis will bomb the civil defense members. I guess, you know, they've been doing that in Gaza, you know, for years now, but it's coming to Lebanon, or has come to Lebanon too. So that was, you know, very sobering to be marching along, you know, with people as a result of that. And then, like, maybe a half an hour later, we went to a town just on the outskirts of Nabatieh called Haru. And there was a funeral for four Hezbollah fighters who were killed recently. And, you know, Nabatieh, a week ago, you couldn't even really go there because there was, you know, the town was mostly empty and the Israelis were striking pretty much everybody. But because of the U.S.-Iran kind of deal, the memorandum of understanding, you know, there was kind of a scaling back of the violence. But after the funeral of the four Hezbollah members, again, it was really interesting seeing the processions going down the street, a lot of emotional people, men, women crying. But just hours after the funeral, hours after we left that little town, Haru, the Israelis unleashed a new round of just terrible airstrikes in Nabatieh and out, you know, the neighboring towns, including Haru. They killed a family. And there was, you know, footage circulating online of the emergency responders, civil defense, trying to get the family out. And I believe, you know, since last night, the new round of strikes, the Israelis killed like 49 people in Lebanon. There's also four Israeli troops that Hezbollah managed to kill. The Israelis, you know, kind of tried to take the initiative and push closer to Nabatieh to try to take over this strategic hill called Ali Tel Tamer, if I remember the name right. And four of the soldiers were killed. So I don't know. There's a lot going on, but that's what I saw yesterday. And then today, managed to go to a bunch of villages in the south, like further south between Tyre and Nakhora, right on the border of Israel and Lebanon. And we went to three different villages that were really heavily destroyed. Again, now the Israelis are not bombing them, but just a ton of destruction. So, you know, we saw and talked to some people and some families that were trying to come back. But it's mostly people just checking on their homes. People aren't really going back to their homes to try to live there again because the ceasefire is so sketchy. And there's so much destruction. It's like a lot of people, they just couldn't even live there. They'd really have to wait till water and power comes back and the chance to even rebuild their homes. There were so many flattened homes. So again, just very sobering and a reminder of how much destruction and damage the Israelis are trying to do. I guess it's no secret. They say that that's what they're trying to do, is just wipe out these villages near in southern Lebanon. So yeah, it's been an interesting couple of days.
0: Yeah, so we have seen, you know, video which the IDF has released boasting about, just like in Gaza, where after they, you know, drop a few bombs and force the villagers to flee, then they come in and just wire all the houses with TNT and just hit the corner and just, you know, these are tiny little villages, but in many cases, very old or even ancient ones that they're coming and just completely obliterating to create this so-called, you know, buffer zone or security zone in Lebanon South there. But so, you know, just like in a lot of cases with these wars, all the defenders have to do is not lose rather than, you know, inflict an actual defeat on the invader, but just outlast them. And so on that kind of a basis, I wonder how you score, or even on whatever, on a outright, you know, nose to nose, fighting sense. How do you, rate what's happening between Hezbollah and the IDF now? Are they just, you know, completely, the locals in retreat, or are they holding their own against the Israelis?
1: You know, it does seem like they're holding their own. And sometimes I wonder about that kind of definition of success for groups like, say, like Hamas or Hezbollah, if they can just outlast the Israelis, at least based on the Gaza example, because, you know, Hamas still exists, but Gaza is basically destroyed. And so I don't know if the same thing will happen in Lebanon. I certainly hope not, but I think the chances are better that you're right. Hezbollah will be able to outlast the Israelis because they do have a lot more fighting ability than Hamas had. And the Israelis have taken, you know, some big losses since they, you know, re-invaded or tried to invade even further after March 2nd. Mm-hmm. And a big difference has been the FPV or first person view drones that have these, you know, copper wires that allow the Hezbollah members to fly the drones and they can't be jammed. I know those are used, of course, by the Russians and the Ukrainians both, but that's been a big difference maker. Hezbollah did not have those in the last war in 2024. And then when the Israelis invaded again on March 2nd, Hezbollah didn't use the drones for the first like 3 weeks or so. They were kind of waiting for the Israelis to like enter, you know, Lebanese territory so they'd be more exposed. And then about 3 weeks in, they did start using these drones that have been able to kill and injure a lot of Israeli soldiers and inflict a lot of damage. In fact, there's one Lebanese journalist that I spoke to who's very well connected, who said that right now the drones are kind of doing to the Israelis what the Israelis had hoped to do with the pager attack back in September 2024, to kind of set off the beginning of the last war. And, you know, the Israelis, of course, they infiltrated this company that was selling pagers to Hezbollah, which Hezbollah had started using because they were worried about using cell phones because those communications can be monitored so easy by the Israelis. But again, the pagers were exploding in the hands of these Hezbollah guys. And the Israelis, their idea was to not even necessarily kill the Hezbollah members, but to cripple them and injure them in these very visible ways so that another generation after the incident or after the terror attack, there would be Hezbollah members who had lost their eyes, lost their hand, and everyone would see them, you know, in the streets in Dahia and remember that what the Israelis did. But this Lebanese journalist said that the FPV drones are kind of doing the same thing to the Israeli soldiers because they don't often kill the soldiers who are in these Namer armored vehicles or in tanks, but they definitely injure them and cripple them and maim them, similar to the way the pagers did to Hezbollah. And he's saying that, you know, hopefully for, you know, the next 10, 20, 30 years, there'll be injured Israeli soldiers in Tel Aviv and occupied Jerusalem, all these different places, and that will kind of show the evidence of what Hezbollah did to them. So I don't know how it will turn out. I mean, as you said, the Israelis have been obliterating some of the villages right on the border. But also these FPV drones have prevented a lot of that. Like the Israelis previously were bringing bulldozers in and having even non-military guys, just, you know, just contractors demolishing homes freely. But the drones have prevented them from being able to keep just bringing bulldozers in to demolish things.
0: Yeah.
1: So look,
0: in the case of the
1: airstrike, but
0: hey, you guys, you want to catch up? You want to learn all of what I know about American foreign policy? Check out the Scott Horton Academy of Foreign Policy and Freedom. It's Tom Wood's idea, basically like his Liberty Classroom, only, of course, centered on foreign policy. It features me and other real great experts, including James Bovard, Ramsey Baroud, William Bupert, Adam Francisco, and soon we'll be adding a course on AIPAC by Grant F. Smith and many others. The second half of my course on the new Cold War with Russia and the war in Ukraine is also almost ready. And so now's the time for you to go and sign up at ScottHortonAcademy.com. 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I got LibertyStickers.com back. 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And I sold it to Rick McGinnis, but then he's over it. He still owns TheBumperSticker.com. 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And I got just what you need for the back of your truck. 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
2: Yeah, in the case of those woundings, I think it'll backfire on both sides, right? The wounded, Lebanese Shia and the wounded IDF veterans will all be, you know, marked as heroes with their disabilities and whatever, rather than serving as an example to the rest of them or whatever these people are telling themselves. You know what I mean? These are, you know, ready-made martyrs for their own sides, obviously.
1: That's very possible. Yeah, I guess the point is that Hezbollah, especially thanks to the FPV drones, they're able to keep the Israelis at bay and inflict some damage on them for trying to push deeper into Lebanon.
0: Yeah.
1: So we'll see if that continues. But again, I worry that if this war keeps going on for too long and the Iranians don't bring it to an end one way or another, it will be like Gaza, where Hamas just kind of like negotiated for 2 years. And we all knew the negotiations were a joke. Even in the Israeli media, they were reporting that Netanyahu just kept sabotaging the negotiations. And then Hamas just kind of kept that charade going for 2 years. And then all of a sudden gave up the Israeli hostages for some Palestinian prisoners who were returned, but basically for no guarantees that the Israelis would ever withdraw or stop bombing. So I do worry that if the Iranians aren't able to bring the war to an end, somewhat soon, that eventually southern Lebanon will just get chewed up and like Gaza was. But I don't think that's the case yet. But, you know, as time goes on, maybe that becomes more likely. I don't know.
2: Yeah, it's really hard to say exactly, you know. I mean, they say that they have a ceasefire now, negotiated, you know, presumably with pressure by the United States on Israel to knock it off, since they already ruined the signing ceremony that was supposed to take place today. But we don't really know what's going on behind the scenes there, you know, I hasten to emphasize. But so like on the ground now, you know, and I know that this goes back to the founders of Zionism, that they always wanted to conquer southern Lebanon up to the Litani River, a century before Hezbollah was invented in the early 1980s, you know, that was the plan. But then now they're fighting, totally correct me if I'm wrong. I'm sure, you know, Jason Ditz does the best job of keeping up on all of this at antiwar.com. And I am remiss in keeping up on all of his latest pieces about this. But I guess my understanding is that, again, tell me I'm wrong. I'm sure I'm wrong. But that the Israelis essentially control the land south of the Litani River, which I know kind of bends, you know, and heads more north or whatever. But they control the land mostly south of the Litani River, and now they're encroaching on the next kind of region north, or the next major border north would be the Zahari River. And that's where they're like pushing their luck and getting closer to Beirut. But can you give us the details there? Oh, and I'm sorry, I meant to mention too that all the headlines on antiwar.com, at least yesterday, I think today, well, there were a bunch more about it yesterday, about the Israeli government, various officials saying, hell no, we are not leaving no matter what. And Trump can go to hell, you know, and all of that, that they're determined to hold on to the territory they've got. So, I mean, that's more political. If Trump puts his foot down, they got to do what he says. But anyway, that aside, just in terms of the facts on the ground, am I right that they really already do control that big of a swath of southern Lebanon? And then I guess even in the demands of the Iranians, it seemed like there were some weasel words in there
0: where they were saying, you know, they're demanding an end to the bombing of Beirut. And I'm sorry, I forget. There was one other thing in there, but it wasn't so broad as just all of Lebanon. I didn't think. I'm not sure. You know what I mean? Like, did they demand the full withdrawal of Israel from all of Lebanon? Or was there a little bit of maybe recognition that there's no way they're going to get there at this point? Or what do you think?
1: Well, yeah, good question. So as far as the control goes, you know, it's that the Israelis control, I think, about 6% of Lebanese territory, where it's like direct control, where they are physically like present occupying. So that's, but it is still quite close to the border, like 10 at the most, the deepest places, maybe 12, 13 kilometers, I believe. So that's where they have like a physical presence.
0: And that's still well south of the Litani River?
1: So that's still well south of the Litani River in most places.
0: Uh-huh.
1: So today I was way far south of the Litani River earlier today. But the problem is that in those areas, the Israelis don't have a physical presence. But anyone there could get hit with a drone strike or an airstrike. And they've destroyed through bombing a lot of those areas. So the question is, what type of control do you mean? But then secondly, again, because of these FPV drones, the Israelis aren't able to just kind of freely operate even in the areas where they do physically control,
0: right,
1: in the way they were able to before March 2nd, where again, they could just like drive bulldozers into towns and demolish all the homes and have the soldiers just play around and walk into a house and put on the women's underwear and march around and make videos and post them to the internet. So the Israelis aren't able to do that anymore, again, because of the drones. So it's kind of hard to say, like, how, it's like there are these different types of control or different ways that,
0: sure,
1: Hezbollah, you could say, controls territory versus the Israelis. So it's kind of murky.
0: And then as far as the space between the Litani River and the Zahari River, that's just airstrikes, no IDF presence on the ground?
1: Yeah. So, and again, even in a lot of places south of the Litani River, there's no Israeli presence. I mean, again, I could see where I was today. You could basically see right to the final hills before Israel. And again, these are areas that have been bombed really bad, but there's no Israeli presence. And there are some people that are trying to come back now, again, at least to check on their homes, not necessarily to stay there permanently again yet. But it's that, you know, kind of 6% that's like 10 clicks maybe away from the border that the Israelis still physically control. And that seems to be what they're saying, that they, you know, will never relinquish control of. So we'll see if Hezbollah can prevent that or not.
0: Yeah.
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0: All right. Well, listen, I mean, As I'm sure you're aware, Donald Trump's got a new idea, which is that because the Israelis are so brutal with their, you know, deliberately inflicted collateral damage, taking down entire apartment complexes just to get one guy, as the president put it, that he says it'd be better if we just sent the new Al-Qaeda regime in Syria to fight Hezbollah instead. And I thought, well, I mean, as they always said, and as we always said, they said that, yeah, that's why America backs Al-Qaeda in Syria, because they hate Hezbollah more. And that's the deal. And that's what Israel wants. I mean, why even fight Hezbollah if it's not for Israel? But Trump is just saying, you know, I think Al-Qaeda would do a more humane job in there than the Likud. But a couple of questions there. First of all, is there any will in the bin Ladenite regime in Damascus to attempt to invade Lebanon to fight Hezbollah? And do they have anything like the capability? I guess there's a giant bunch of questions that are raised about just what has the United States and Britain and their friends been doing to train up an Al-Qaeda army in the new Syrian state there? What the hell is going on there? Because obviously the Syrian Arab army, they didn't take possession of it. It just dissolved and no longer exists, right? So now there's a new Al-Qaeda based force. How professionalized is it? And how much support has the West given to those efforts? And is it really ready to act? Or Donald Trump's just spitballing there?
1: Well, it does seem, I can't remember the report, but there do seem to be like some reports that he really did ask Shera or Jelani to do that. We'll see if it happens, but there has been like some buildup of the new Syrian forces like near the Lebanese border. And, you know, the new Syrian army, it's basically a jihadi army. It was built on these jihadist factions like the former Al-Qaeda affiliate, Jabhat al-Nusra, which became Hayat Tahrir al-Sham and others. Ahrar al-Sham, some of these Turkish-backed jihadist groups called the Amshat, for example. And it really is a jihadi army. And there's no Alawites in the army. There's no Christians. There's no Druze. And if Trump, you know, Trump said, oh, like you mentioned, that, oh, maybe Shera's jihadists go in, they would be more precise about it. But obviously, that's not the case because we have precedent where Jelani's forces in March of 2025 went into the Syrian coast and carried out these brutal, horrific massacres of Alawites where they just went village to village, pulled the unarmed men, some, you know, teenagers, occasionally children and some women, but mostly men. But they pulled these unarmed civilian men out of their homes and would just line them up in the street and blow their brains out with no resistance, nothing. So, and they did the same to the Druze in July 2025, actually with a green light from the Americans and the Israelis. Jelani was given a green light to send his army to Sweda and to massacre Druze. They carried out horrific atrocities that were, and they filmed them all as they did among their atrocities against the Alawites. In Sweden, a lot of guys filmed themselves beheading their victims. There was one famous case where there was an old guy in a wheelchair and they just burned him to death and they took a picture of it. And a lot of the guys that invaded Sweden for Jelani, they were just openly wearing ISIS patches, you know? And in Syria, that's not that common. If you travel around Syria a bit, you'll occasionally see off of the, you know, guys in the new army and they just wear ISIS patches because it's like a cool thing. So these guys are total maniacs. And, you know, there was one group of fighters I talked to once, that were formerly from, Jabhat al-Nusra. And, I even asked him, well, hey, now that you've taken over Syria, you know, do you think you guys would ever go and try to, you know, liberate Jerusalem for the Palestinians? And one guy told me yes, but we need to fight Hezbollah first. So I think there really is the will. There would never be actually, like you mentioned, the U.S. and Israel are the creators of Al-Qaeda. They're the ones that put Jalani in place. They're the ones that built his organization by providing them weapons. David Petraeus basically was responsible for that starting in 2011. And they created Nusra and what became the new Syrian government. And Trump has openly said, that he put Jalani in power, and he openly talks about how he was in Al-Qaeda. He doesn't try to hide it even anymore. But these guys do, I think, have the willingness to go and try to enter Lebanon and to fight Hezbollah. But they don't have, like, heavy weapons. The Israelis destroyed most of the heavy weapons of the Syrian army when Jalani first came to power. The Israelis, carried out this huge bombing campaign in the first days after Jalani fell. In fact, I went into Syria at that time, crossed the border, and there were still bombs being dropped in the outskirts of Damascus, and the Meza military airport was still burning from the Israeli bombing. So the Israelis will never allow Jalani's army to actually have heavy, sophisticated weapons like a regular army would, but they have been getting additional weapons and armored vehicles from the Turks. And so it is, I think it is a danger. How to estimate what the odds are, I'm not sure. But I think there definitely is the will on the part of his army to fight if they're called upon to do that against Hezbollah.
0: And so how much of southwestern Syria has Israel occupied? And what's their current relationship with Jalani?
1: Well, publicly they constantly say they're against Jalani. They call him a terrorist. The Americans and the British don't call Jalani a terrorist anymore. They just kind of drop the pretense. And the British basically have an office in the Syrian presidential palace, and they do all of Jalani's PR. So if you ever hear him give a speech or anything like that, it's everything he says, which sounds very nice to Western ears about moderation and protecting minorities. This is all just written by, British public relations people.
0: That'd be funny if really this whole thing is just old Cold War between the British and the French, and they're just trying to get, dominance in what was predominantly, the French part of the spoils after World War I. It just has nothing to do with America or Saudi or Mohammed or nothing. It's all just some ancient grudge of the Europeans. Who knows?
1: Well, the British certainly supported Al-Qaeda and Jalani very strongly. And, but the French did too. The French even supported ISIS.
0: From the beginning. Yeah, they did. Yeah, we knew this. I knew this from Eric Margulies in 2011. Said, hey, I just got back from France. And guess what? They're helping to organize the revolution over there for these guys. They're running the damn thing. They admitted it to me. So that goes back to the first year of the war.
1: I'm
0: sorry, because I interrupted you with that BS. The point being, I'm sorry, you were on track talking about Israel's relationship with Jalani. Now, I guess I should have mentioned, in case people are interested in this too, that you can go and look it up. Netanyahu, proud in his bulletproof vest, standing at the border and taking credit for helping Jalani seize power in December of 2024, just as Recep Erdogan took credit and just as the Joe Biden regime, if not Biden himself, took credit for helping Al-Qaeda finally oust the Assad regime at the end of 2024 there. But they're terrorists now, though. But so what's the real relationship between Israel and Al-Qaeda?
1: Again, it's a good relationship, and it goes back to 2013, 2014, 2015, even when Jalani's guys from Jabhat al-Nusra, which again at the time was the official Al-Qaeda affiliate, his fighters in southern Syria were crossing over into Israel if they were injured to get treated in Israeli hospitals, and they were getting their salaries paid, and they were getting weapons from the Israeli military. And that's been now admitted in the Wall Street Journal and in the Israeli press by some Israeli officials that they supported them. So there's always been this under the table covert support from the Israelis for Al-Qaeda, again, from the Americans too. But now that when Jalani came to power, again, even though, like you said, Netanyahu took credit for it, but they still keep up this rhetoric that the Americans and the British have dropped, but the Israelis keep up the rhetoric that he is a terrorist. And the Israelis try to claim that they are worried about the minorities in Syria, like the Alawites and the Druze. But again, it's because their ultimate goal is to keep Syria weak and divided, which is even admitted in a Reuters report from February 2025, where they talked about that as being the Israeli strategy. So the Israelis, again, they occupy parts of southern Syria, and they occasionally abduct Syrians, and they do these raids, you know, where they have a convoy of four or five military jeeps that go deeper into Syrian territory. And there's a video of, like, Jolani's security forces, you know, basically running into the Israeli convoys on the same road, and the Syrians will just withdraw. They won't, yeah, they won't confront them. They won't do anything. They just withdraw. So there is a tacit, basically, permission for the Israelis to take and occupy as much land as they want. And then, again, regarding the issue of minorities, because the Druze, for example, now are openly, like, in Sweden, are pro-Israel. The main Druze leader, Hikmet el-Hijri, he openly says that he wants to be allied with Israel, and his kind of militia or the National Guard, they get weapons from the Israelis. But again, the Israelis, as I mentioned, Jolani's jihadists, they went in and massacred a lot of Druze in July of 2025. But the Israelis actually gave him the green light to do it. Like Netanyahu, in the months before that, he was constantly saying, oh, if Jolani's guys go into southern Syria and try to attack the Druze, we will protect the Druze. We will not accept any Syrian military forces in southern Syria. We're going to protect the Druze. And then there were these negotiations in Baku, Azerbaijan, like 2-3 days before these big massacres, where the Syrians and the Israelis were sitting down together talking. And then all of a sudden, a Reuters report comes out that said, oh, the Syrians thought that the Israelis gave them the green light. And so that's why they, you know, they went to southern Syria, and that's why they massacred the Druze. Anyways, the point is that the Israelis and the Syrians were constantly talking, arranging all this stuff. But by having the Jolani's jihadists go in to massacre the Druze like they did, and then having the Israelis finally intervene to protect them, but after like 4 days, after the massacres had already largely been completed, then the Israelis could say, oh, we're protecting the Druze. And the Druze are so terrified of Jolani's jihadists that they say, okay, we have no choice but to ask the Israelis for help. We have no choice now to make Sweda basically try to be autonomous or even independent, or to even have us, you know, become Israeli citizens, because we're so scared of these jihadists. So the Israelis wanted the massacre to happen, so that the Druze would have no other choice but to say, okay, we need Israel as our protector. And again, that just allows the Israelis to keep Syria divided and weak and not unified, which has kind of been their strategy for 30 years, you know, or longer.
0: Yeah. Hey, guys. 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And he's a great tax lawyer. And he hates the government as much as you do, and he wants to help you keep your money. 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Hey, y'all, Scott here for Mundo's Artisan Coffees. You know, they told me if I kept drinking so much coffee, I would turn into some, and then I finally did, and there it is. It's Scott Horton's show, morning breakfast blend there from Mundo's Artisan Coffees. Get it? They hate Starbucks because Starbucks supports the war party. So they're Mundo's Artisan Coffees, and they got Scott Horton flavored coffee there. It's Ethiopian and Sumatra mix, and it's so good, and it's free to me. As long as you keep buying it, just go to scotthorton.org/coffee. All right. Well, now, so Jelani may have proudly fought with Zarqawi against Americans in Iraq War II and led the suicide bomber brigades during the dirty war in Syria, but he doesn't dress like Abu Bakr al-Baghdadi, and he didn't go to the mosque and declare himself the caliph, this or that. He instead wears a business suit and calls himself El Presidente. So my question to you is, when are the next regularly scheduled elections scheduled to take place in Syria, William?
1: Well, yeah, that's a good question. So again, at the beginning of the so-called Syrian revolution in 2011, all these basically Western-funded activists were saying that the revolution was about democracy and freedom and all this stuff, even though everyone who had guns on the ground, including the Free Syrian Army, they were all Salafist religious extremists, including Jabhat al-Nusra, of course, ISIS. So this was just kind of rhetoric about democracy that never had any reality behind it. And so when Jelani finally came to power in December 2024, they announced, oh, we're going to have a Syrian transitional government. Oh. And, you know, in the Western mind, we're thinking, oh, that means because, you know, maybe they need a year or two, and then they're going to have elections and democracy. And yeah, you know, the Syrian revolution, just like we... just like they said. But again, there's no trend. The Syrian transitional government is not transitional in that Jelani is going anywhere. It's just a branding thing, again, made up by the British. Jelani is going to remain in power. And secondly, there is really a transition going on, but it's not going to be towards democracy. It's going towards Syria becoming a fundamentalist religious state. Because again, it's already been a year and a half. There are no political parties. There's no discussion of creating political parties. And people don't understand this, but the Syrian state, when Jelani took over, they kept, you know, certain state structures in place, like municipalities and things like that. But they would bring like a sheikh, a religious person, someone from HTS, someone from Idlib, basically, and they would put that person, give them a big salary, and put them above all of the local officials. So any town or city you go to in Syria now, there is a sheikh who is basically runs the city, and you still have these employees that are part of like the secular bureaucracy, but there's a religious sheikh at the top who basically decides everything that happens. And so now, for example, in Jabla, a city on the coast, there's the sheikh who runs Jabla. He was responsible recently for kidnapping an Alawite woman, and the case got a lot of attention, and the Syrian government had to come out and do this kind of fake campaign and force her to make some videos claiming she had not been kidnapped and she had not been basically taken as a sex slave. But that was done by the sheikh who is in charge of Jabla. But in every part of Syria now, it's like that. So Syria is moving towards an Islamic fundamentalist state. There's all these campaigns, for example, in the mosques in Syria, you'll see posters on the mosque walls that say, encourage women to wear a niqab, you know, not only a hijab, but to cover their face entirely. There are lots of places where they give away books from this medieval Islamic scholar named Ibn Taymiyyah, whose ideology kind of undergirds all of these jihadi takfiri groups, where he says that Alawites and Druze are apostates that should be killed and their property taken, which is why so many Alawites continue to get murdered today and kidnapped. And then when the families go and say, look, my son was just kidnapped and murdered, or my daughter was kidnapped and she's disappeared, or they go to the local police and the local authorities, and for all these Sunni extremists from Idlib, and the police just basically tell them to fuck off, where they say, hey, stop talking about this, otherwise, you know, you're gonna be in big trouble. So again, Syria is moving in that direction, but in the Western media, anytime Jelani makes a visit to France or to Britain or the US, they make it out like, oh yeah, he's gonna be there, then there's gonna be democracy, you know, any day now. In fact, Jelani himself even gave a speech at a mosque where he talked about how he was going to become essentially like an Islamic monarch, you know. So unlike Baghdadi and ISIS years, where he came out and just openly said these things, Jelani is doing the exact same things, but he's just doing it in like a more subtle, gradual way, whereas the ISIS and Baghdadi, they impose these rules immediately, and they openly advertise that was what they were doing.
0: Yeah. All right. Well, listen, man, I'll let you go. Be safe there, even in Beirut. I know it's a potential war zone at any time, but especially when you're going traipsing around the South there, man, you protect your neck, William.
1: Okay. Thanks. Okay. I appreciate it, man. Thanks again for having me on. Always good to talk to you, man.
0: Absolutely. You too, buddy. And everybody, again, that's William Van Wagenen. Check out his great book on Amazon.com right now, Creative Chaos, all about Obama's dirty war in Syria back then. And thank you again, bud.
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5: From feature story news in Washington, I'm Nick Harper. Saudi Arabia, Turkey, and Pakistan have signed a NATO-style mutual defence pact in Mecca. It comes amid talks to reopen the Strait of Hormuz. The latest jobs data in the US showed a surprise drop in hiring in July that was not expected. And the leader of the Spanish territory of Ceuta has told the European Parliament that up to 5,000 migrants remain in the enclave.
6: From Feature Story News in New York, I'm Mitch McCann with a Week in Review. Saudi Arabia, Turkey and Pakistan signed a NATO-style mutual defence pact in Mecca as negotiations over reopening the Strait of Hormuz entered what could be their final stage. US President Donald Trump has said significant progress has been made, but Iran's parliament speaker and chief negotiator has mocked the White House on social media. Nick Harper has the story from Washington.
7: Mohammed Ghalibaf, the chief negotiator, has made fun of Donald Trump on social media, saying, "Massive attack coming. Oh, wait, never mind. They want to negotiate." He said that that is theatre of diplomacy and said that bullying, broken promises and fake news being used as leverage are a failed strategy.
6: Meanwhile, Donald Trump signed two new executive orders on Thursday seeking to restrict birthright citizenship just weeks after the Supreme Court struck down his original attempt in a 6-3 ruling. The White House says the two orders tackle different aspects of the issue, and Jagruti Dave in Washington reports the first targets people travelling to the US specifically to give birth on American soil.
8: One is a ban on birth tourism, which the White House defines as an attempt by a foreign national to gain entry to the US for the purpose of giving birth. This expands on a 2020 federal amendment of visa rules to stop people from using short-term tourist or business visas to acquire citizenship for their newborn babies.
6: A United States Senate committee has voted along party lines to hold Dr. Anthony Fauci in contempt of Congress after the former government infectious disease chief invoked his Fifth Amendment right against self-incrimination more than 100 times during testimony last week. Senator Rand Paul, the Republican who chairs the Homeland Security Committee, says the contempt referral was made to the Justice Department on Thursday. Dr. Fauci's lawyer has called the vote a political stunt, saying his client has committed no crime.
9: The senator, from his point of view, believes that it came from a lab. And not only that, he accuses Dr. Fauci, during his time in government, of funding research in China that sparked the pandemic and then lying about it to Congress.
6: Ukraine has warned that deliveries of air defense missiles from its allies fell by a third in the first half of this year, compared with the same period in 2025. The warning comes as Ukrainian President Volodymyr Zelensky says Russia is ramping up missile production ahead of a likely winter campaign targeting the country's energy infrastructure. The European Commission last week released nearly €3.5 billion, approximately $3.8 billion, earmarked for drones, missiles, air defence and fighter jets. William Dentelo reports from Brussels.
10: The country's President Volodymyr Zelensky has issued a stark warning that Russia is bolstering its missile production ahead of a likely a winter campaign to again target Ukraine's energy infrastructure.
6: From Feature Story News in New York, I'm Mitch McCann, and that was The Week in Review.

0: Welcome to Between the Lines, presenting news and analysis of critical issues affecting our communities, the nation, and the world. I'm Scott Harris. This week we present William Leogrand, Dean Emeritus of the School of Public Affairs at American University, who examines the Trump administration's blockade of Cuba, the most serious threat to the island nation since the 1961 Bay of Pigs invasion. J. Patrick Kulikin, Editor-in-Chief of the Minnesota Reformer, who discusses local organizing as an effective defense against Donald Trump's threat to subvert the outcome of the midterm election. And Jason Stanley, Professor of Philosophy at the University of Toronto, who talks about his fierce opposition to Yale University's surrender to the Trump regime's demand for political and ideological alignment. But first, we begin with a summary of some of the week's underreported news stories.
1: In response to the Trump administration's costly tariffs on China, Beijing is expanding its export controls against the United States and American allies to create choke points that affect key U.S. industries. Last year, the Chinese government imposed new restrictions on rare earth minerals, now produced largely in China, which are essential for a wide variety of critical technology products. After Trump's state visit to China in May, Beijing announced new controls on a long list of exports. The Washington Post reports that Beijing has become much more adept in restricting the outflow of goods it produces, imposing political and economic costs on Washington while maintaining its competitive edge. China is pursuing these new restrictions at the same time it's working to cut its reliance on U.S.-supplied products such as advanced computer chips. With its new export controls, Beijing is positioning itself to both retaliate against trade restrictions and insulate itself from future economic sanctions. Chinese government policy advisors argue that their nation's new export controls are designed to protect China from Washington's clearly stated containment and suppression policy. Four western states that rely on the Colorado River are blocking an important settlement that would bring badly needed water to the Navajo and Hopi peoples in northern Arizona, where a third of homes lack running water. Colorado, New Mexico, Utah, and Wyoming stepped in to oppose congressional ratification of the largest tribal water rights settlement in U.S. history. Those four states are at an impasse with Arizona, California, and Nevada over new rules governing how the waters of the Colorado River are shared with nearly 40 million people. Congress and the White House, under both Democratic and Republican leadership, have declined to approve the settlement until all parties reach an agreement. One reason the four states oppose the settlement relates to a Navajo and Hopi plan to lease some of their water rights to earn desperately needed revenue. Because the drought-stricken Colorado River has shrunk dramatically over the past 25 years due to heavy use and as climate change delivers hotter, drier weather, California, Arizona, and Nevada will be required to slash their water use by 16% to 20%. Through 2028. If the U.S. labor movement hopes to increase its membership and improve pay and benefits for millions of American workers, it must prioritize organizing Amazon, one of the largest employers and most powerful corporations in the U.S. today. Thousands of Amazon workers have engaged in organizing campaigns in dozens of delivery stations, fulfillment centers, and air hubs. Although Amazon has responded by raising its starting wage to around $21 an hour, so far workers have succeeded in winning only one big unionization election at a Staten Island, New York warehouse, and as yet have won no union contracts. In recent years, union organizing at Amazon has been mainly supported by the Teamsters. But now that Amazon is aggressively entering new sectors, including groceries, healthcare, entertainment, and internet web services, The retail giant is threatening to weaken labor standards across many industries that could affect millions of workers. But now labor unions, United Food and Commercial Workers, Service Employees International, and others are considering making a serious commitment of resources to support a broader Amazon unionization campaign. But as In These Times magazine observes, winning against Amazon will require unions to spend tens of millions of dollars to sustain a multi-year organizing drive. This week's news summary was compiled by Bob Nixon. For Between the Lines, I'm Anna Manzo. This week's news summary was compiled by Bob Nixon. For Between the Lines, I'm Anna Manzo.

0: has had an extremely hostile relationship with Cuba since Fidel Castro took power there in 1959. There was some thawing of relations under President Obama, 2009 through 2014, but that was quickly reversed by President Trump during his first term. Cuba is now facing an existential threat from the Trump regime, more serious than at any time since the Kennedy administration's support for the failed Bay of Pigs mercenary invasion in 1961. Trump, under what he calls a maximum pressure campaign, has tightened the U.S. embargo, blocked delivery of oil, and cut off Cuba's access to trade with dozens of other countries, with disastrous impacts on the island's energy, economy, and health care. Between the Lines, Melinda Tuhu spoke with William Leogrand, professor of government and dean emeritus of the School of Public Affairs at American University in Washington, D.C. Here he discusses the history of U.S.-Cuba relations and the dire conditions faced by the Cuban people during this current crisis.
1: Yeah, the situation in Cuba is really desperate economically. The Trump administration has imposed the most severe sanctions on the island of any president ever, all the way back to 1959. And the result is that the Cuban economy is just grinding to a halt. The two big things that Trump has done that have really hurt Cuba is, first, the oil blockade, in which Trump coerced the Venezuelan government into ceasing all oil shipments to Cuba, and then threatened tariffs against any other country that dared to send oil to Cuba. Cuba only produces 40% of its own oil, so that means that, you know, the Cuban economy is operating on 40% of the energy that it would normally have, and it can't function that way. No modern economy could function that way. The other thing Trump has done is to impose, or threaten to impose, what are called secondary sanctions on foreign companies doing business with Cuba. So, for example, if you're a hotel company, a European hotel company, and you have a joint venture with a Cuban hotel company to manage a Cuban hotel or to recruit tourists to go visit the Cuban hotel. Now the Trump administration is saying, well, if you're going to work with the Cuban company, then you're not going to be able to do business in the United States. And so when foreign companies have to choose between doing business in Cuba and doing business in the United States, it's a no-brainer for them, right? They're going to sacrifice their Cuban business before they'll sacrifice their U.S. business.
2: There have been a lot of criticisms of how the Cuban government has handled its own economy. And why the heck didn't they transition, like, you know, 30 years ago or 20 years ago to solar? I mean, what was going on with that? That just seems so obvious.
1: A couple of reasons. Number one is that they were getting oil at highly subsidized prices from Venezuela. And number two, solar was a lot more expensive 10 years ago than it is today. They had a strategy to move toward 30% of renewables by the end of this decade, but now they've accelerated it dramatically.
2: I don't know if it's starvation is the right word, but there's just tremendous impacts. And so can you talk a little bit about that?
1: So the Trump administration claims that its sanctions are aimed at the Cuban government, not the Cuban people. But that's really disingenuous. The kinds of sanctions that they're imposing, which are aimed at cutting off oil shipments to Cuba and aimed at cutting off Cuba's ability to earn foreign exchange currency, which it needs to import food, medicine, and fuel, those all have immediate impacts on the average Cuban. Today in Cuba, there's no public transportation because there's no fuel. The electricity is out 20 hours out of 24 in most places because there's not enough oil and because the equipment keeps breaking down and they can't buy spare parts. Hospitals are not able to conduct surgeries because the electricity is not reliable and they can't get fuel for their generators. They can't import medical equipment for lack of money or medicine that they don't produce themselves for lack of money. Schools are basically closed. Most factories are operating at a reduced schedule, if they're operating at all. And malnutrition is spreading on the island because Cuba has to import 70% of its food, and it just doesn't have the money to do it.
2: The State Department came out with this paper basically making Cuba the center of the communist

0: effort to overthrow the U.S. and has gone after a lot of groups in the U.S. who have shown solidarity with Cuba. A lot of people think this is absolutely absurd, but what possible impact do you think it might have on this whole situation?
1: This report is essentially one big conspiracy theory in which Cuban intelligence is behind every bush and responsible for every progressive organization and movement in the United States since the 1960s. It could have been written by Joe McCarthy himself. I think it has two purposes. One is to continue the drumbeat of war to try to justify military intervention in Cuba. But the second objective of this is very much in line with the Republicans' emerging strategy for the midterm elections, which is to brand Democrats as communists.
2: That was William Liogrand, professor of government and dean emeritus of the School of Public Affairs at American University. Learn more about the current crisis in Cuba by visiting our Between the Lines website at btlonline.org. Since Donald Trump took office for a second term in January 2025, his administration has been relentlessly focused on interfering in this November's midterm election through unprecedented mid-decade gerrymandering, issuing unconstitutional executive orders, making threats against state election officials, and spreading false conspiracy theories, asserting he lost the 2020 election due to massive voter fraud. In a recent speech, Trump promoted the false narrative that the Chinese government has interfered in U.S. elections. The president's effort to end mail-in voting and pass the Save America Act that would likely disenfranchise some 20 million voters have thus far failed. His administration has seized ballots and election data in Georgia and Arizona as it launched an FBI investigation of a voting rights group in Ohio. Trump's multi-pronged strategy to manipulate the outcome of the November election includes a threat to order the military to seize ballots in key cities and declare a national emergency that could suspend the counting of votes. All these actions designed to interfere in the election come amid Donald Trump's lowest approval ratings of his two terms, while polls indicate Democrats hold an advantage in voter preference ahead of the midterm election. Your reporter spoke with J. Patrick Kulikin, editor-in-chief of the Minnesota Reformer, who discusses his recent article titled "The Blueprint for Fighting Trump's Attempt to Sabotage the Election, Drawn Up in Minnesota," about progressive organizer Duran Trance's 14-page internal memo titled "Act Free to Be Free," which asserts that local organizing is the most effective defense against Trump's midterm election subversion plan.
3: On the one hand, we have this advantage of an election administration process that is very decentralized. So all the votes are counted at, generally speaking, at the county level. And, you know, there's thousands of polling stations and counties that are doing the work. So it's not all centralized in the federal government. So that protects it, insulates it to some degree. So he's using all these other tools at his disposal that are consist of their intimidation, and they seem to be kind of trying to create chaos around election tabulation. So if you put all these together, instead of thinking of them as discrete events, if you really think about them as a group, you see that there's a purpose here. And so think about what's going on. You know, this in 2026, there's in Georgia, there was the FBI raid of Fulton County. In June, FBI raid agents raided something called the Ohio Organizing Collaborative. The Justice Department is suing states over their refusal to provide voter rolls. They're apparently investigating the Wisconsin results from 2020. So it's a lot of the 2020 vengeance tour here. The Justice Department sending election monitors to suspiciously blue states. You know, look at all this stuff, and a lot of people might say, well, that's, you're just drawing some conspiracy theory here. But I think if you look at the past and Trump's behavior the last decade, I mean, his first major election was the Iowa caucus. He lost. And remember what he did? He immediately said it was fixed. And so that is his MO. And then, of course, in 2020, he tried to fix the election. It's pretty clear. And so why wouldn't he try to do the same thing again? And I think people who don't see that, and you mentioned the lackadaisical response of the Democratic elites, to not see that, I think, is to be blind, willfully blind. And I think that's part of the reaction of a lot of Democratic primary voters around the country and why they're siding with these outsiders and Democratic socialists and so forth, because they're frustrated. They look at the Democratic elites and they see people who have seemed to have put blinders on to what is potentially happening here.
4: In your article and in the memo written by Doran Schrantz, there's a real serious discussion about the need for preparations well in advance of Election Day to prepare for massive civil disobedience and just large numbers of people in the street, because that's the lesson we've seen from other nations that have risen up to prevent a fascist or authoritarian takeover in countries all over the world. We've seen it on our TV screens. Now we may be in the thick of it ourselves.
3: I mean, the one thing I would add is that the types of things that they want people to do aren't, it's not just prepare for large demonstrations, although that is certainly important, but there needs to be legal, political, press, and public, tactical and operational, grassroots deployment. So there's all these different categories of different roles that people need to play. And if people are looking for something to do, it definitely would be see if there's a civil society group in your state that is doing this kind of work. Or at the very least, you can sign up to be an election observer or an election judge. And so that way you can be a witness to everything. So but the preparation needs to start now. People understand who counts the votes and then who certifies the votes. I mean, she has this amazing paragraph in the memo about doing a power analysis. And she says, knowing who sits in which seat is not enough. You have to ask who has leverage over that person. What does it take to move or block as a specific decision? Who are the allies already inside the system? What is the procedural timeline for each key decision? Who could be positioned for sabotage, et cetera, et cetera. So as the aftermath of 2020 was happening, we were all sort of, I think a lot of us were just in the dark. We're like, okay, what happens next? And I think this time it's just important to be truly prepared for all these different possible scenarios. And then even do rehearsal, you know, so if they show up with, you know, a bunch of MAGA types demanding that the vote counting stop, then you have to have a counter demonstration and be there to support the people who are counting the votes. You need to have a press operation set up. You need to have a legal operation set up. It's not something you can do the day of the election. Like, oh, this is happening. Now what do we do? I mean, that cannot be the response on the day after, or the night of the election, or the day after, or the days after.
4: That was J. Patrick Kulikin, editor-in-chief of the Minnesota Reformer. Find a link to his article titled "The Blueprint for Fighting Trump's Attempt to Sabotage the Election Drawn Up in Minnesota" by visiting our Between the Lines website at btlonline.org.

0: In a months-long campaign, the Trump administration is seeking to control university and college admissions policies, curricula, hiring guidelines, erode academic freedom, and suppress campus protest. The regime is threatening some of the nation's elite institutions with millions of dollars in funding cuts, the withdrawal of accreditation, and the loss of nonprofit tax status to compel compliance. On August 3rd, Trump's education secretary, former pro wrestling CEO Linda McMahon, demanded that all of the nation's universities publicly respond to a series of questions about their institution's admission policies, foreign influence, affordability, and campus free speech guidelines by the end of the year. Yale University's admission policies have been under investigation by the Trump Justice Department since May, and Yale President Maury McInnes is currently negotiating with the administration to reach a compliance agreement that's drawn strong opposition from faculty, staff, students, and alumni. McInnes acknowledged receiving Secretary McMahon's recent demands, stating that she's gathering input from the campus community on how the university should respond. Your reporter spoke with Jason Stanley, professor of philosophy and chairman of American Studies at the Monk School of Global Affairs at the University of Toronto, and author of the widely read book How Fascism Works. Professor Stanley, who until last year taught at Yale, relocated to Canada with his family, citing deep concerns over Donald Trump's authoritarian rule. Here, Professor Stanley discusses his fierce opposition to Yale, or any other university, surrendering their independence to the Trump regime's demand for political and ideological alignment.
1: Linda McMahon, the Secretary of Education, has issued a letter to ask universities to prominently post on their website how they're addressing the crisis of higher education, and statements of principle to be posted prominently on institutional websites. They're manifestly completely incoherent. They call for intellectual pluralism, which here is, of course, calling essentially to hire conservatives. It calls for depoliticizing academia, but at the very same time, it says that American universities must put Americans and American interests first and orient the research enterprise to support the country's economic and security needs, and putting American success, societal success, ahead of global commitments. I just want to say that this is what far-right movements, including the Nazis, said universities were for, to promote national interests. So authoritarians regularly call on universities to promote national interests above, say, interests of truth, knowledge, freedom, human rights. So this is very clearly a politicization of the university. It's calling on the universities to serve in American security interests. So the interests of American empire. So, for example, presumably the interests of Israel, the current Israeli government, and whoever else the United States is saying is an American security interest. So this is a clear call for the politicization of the university. And President McInnes sent a letter taking this very seriously and saying, let's have like a university-wide discussion of how we can meet this, when this is a very clear call to politicize the university, to stack the university with people with certain political viewpoints, so bypassing experts. And McGinnis' cover letter has no critique of this at all. It's a complete whitewashing. It's basically saying Yale is going to support and stand in line with this. There's no critique of this obvious political document. The Trump regime, Linda McMahon has given two examples, which are really the Trump regime's now signature documents that the Trump regime is using as its flagship statements for its higher education policy. McMahon writes, in May, Yale's Committee on Trust in Higher Education boldly acknowledged that the dilution of academic standards and domineering monoculture have badly eroded public trust. They also list the charge from the presidents of Vanderbilt and Washington University, unfortunately, a committee of scholars, four of whom are analytic philosophers, as I am, which describe the politicization of the humanities and humanistic social sciences. So history is going to remember the two documents that really stand for the Trump administration's policies and views of higher education, as Yale's Committee on Trust in Higher Education and this committee, what we're calling the Boghossian Report in philosophy. So Yale really looks like it's really trying to angle to be the face of the Trump regime's remaking of higher education. I know that many people who were involved in the Yale's Committee on Trust in Higher Education didn't want to go down in history this way. But unfortunately, it was easily foreseeable that this would happen, that the whole premise here is that the public has lost trust in higher education.
0: Is there any chance that the organizing of faculty, staff, students will have some impact, have some positive effect on President McGinnis and the Board of Trustees and how all these negotiations or what may be, as you describe, capitulations will turn out?
1: A bunch of professors at Yale University have really stood up in this moment, students as well, to really save Yale's reputation, because this is really almost an existential threat to Yale, that Linda McMahon is lifting up Yale's Committee on Trust in Higher Education, saying it boldly acknowledged, you know, the university monoculture. History will see Yale as, you know, the Trump university. And I do think that there is significant faculty pushback at Yale. The Yale chapter of the American Association of University Professors has been particularly loud and heroic. And it really is about saving Yale, an institution that I love.
0: That was Jason Stanley, professor of philosophy and chairman of American Studies at the Monk School of Global Affairs at the University of Toronto, who taught at Yale for 12 years. He's the author of How Fascism Works and Erasing History. Learn more about opposition to Yale University's negotiations with the Trump administration by visiting our Between the Lines website at btlonline.org.

0: 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Our theme music was written by Richard Hill and performed by Mikata. This week's program was produced by Susan Bramhall, Mary Hunt, Anna Manzo, Bob Nixon, Melinda Tuhus, and Jeff Yates. For Between the Lines, I'm Scott Harris.
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9: All right, y'all, introducing Trita Parsi again. He is co-founder and executive director, something like that, at the Quincy Institute for Responsible Statecraft. Welcome back to the show, Trita. How you doing?
10: Great to be with you. Thank you so much.
9: Great to have you here. The big news is you just got back from doing the Tucker Carlson show. I was just starting to watch it over there on the YouTubes, and looked like it was going good so far. So how was that?
10: Oh, it was a great experience. I haven't watched it, obviously, but as I recall it a couple of hours ago, I thought it was, came out pretty good.
9: Great, great. It's just so crucial that his audience gets to hear from the likes of you. So,
10: And I appreciate all you have done, Scott, over the years to get my name out in various places. And as I've told you several times, you're responsible for half my book sales.
9: Well, I hope that's true. And I actually get a lot of great feedback about that book. You know, I tell people to read it and they say, hey, you were right about that one. No mistake. And it's just such a good, treacherous alliance, everybody. And of course, there's, I know you wrote books about the nuclear diplomacy in the Obama years. That I bet there's all kinds of great stuff in there, judging by Treacherous Alliance. Well, I just never have had a chance to read was it Second Roll of the Dice or some?
10: Single Roll of the Dice and Losing an Enemy.
9: There you go. Yeah, yeah. And Losing an Enemy. That's right. Yeah, I still want to read those too. Not too late. So, we're going to talk about the peace deals, so-called Memorandum of Understanding, halfway house peace deal that we may or may not have here, but looks like we have here. Recording this on Monday, I think the 15th of June, right? But first, let's talk a little bit about your personal trials and travail here. You made the news. I was really surprised to find out that some facts reported in the free press actually turned out not to be accurate. But apparently,
10: shocker.
9: They says that the State Department was investigating you, looking for reasons to deport you from the U.S. of A. But then the State Department says that's simply not true, to go ahead and ruin it for everyone. But can you tell us what's about what's going on around that story? I know that there have been rumors for this for a little while.
10: Yeah. I mean, I got it confirmed from folks inside the government that there is no such investigation or effort to deport me. But as their statement said to media at this time, so, you know, they're keeping it open. What I suspect happened, I want to emphasize suspect because I can't claim that I have smoking gun evidence, was that there were some elements inside state that wanted to do this. They had been pressured by Laura Loomer and all her tweets for the last couple of weeks. And I think they thought that a hit piece at the Free Press would be helpful towards pushing the bureaucratic process forward. But it seems to have backfired, both because there was such a big organic public backlash from people like yourselves and many others who started objecting to this, but also because there were folks inside the administration that pushed back against it. And it was very unusual for the State Department to come out and even comment on something like this. Because, I mean, look, you know how many pieces are written all the time about things that they claim State Department is doing or not doing? If they were to go out there and deny or confirm everything, that's all they would do all day. So they just have a policy of not commenting. The fact that they commented tells you a lot about what's going on inside.
11: Yeah. Health insurance. Who can afford it? I can't. So I signed up with Crowd Health, and I wasn't really sure at first, but I know Tom Woods has been advertising and working with them for a long time. 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Hey, did you guys know I'm a coffee? Yep, there it is. Scott Horton Show Breakfast Blend from Moondoze Artisan Coffees. Get it? They hate Starbucks, so they're Moondoze Artisan Coffees. And it's really great stuff. I drink it in the morning and in the afternoon so that I don't go to sleep. And it's reasonably priced. I think you'll like the flavor. 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
9: Well, now listen, I mean, I think it's pretty obvious why the likes of Laura Loomer would want to get rid of you, but for, you know, the people who never heard of you before, if that's the first thing they hear about you, then there comes, you know, with talk like that, a presumption of guilt. They're like, who is this guy and what is it that he does? If he's really representing Iranian government interests in this country, why, he better register or knock it off or get the hell out, especially we're at war against them right now and that kind of thing. So without information, if people don't know you, they might just fill in the gap and think there must be, you know, something really dangerous here going on. So what is your relationship with the government of Iran anyway, Trita?
10: Well, my family fled Iran in 1978 before the revolution. My dad had been in prison during the time of the Shah, and he ended up in prison afterwards as well in Khomeini's jail. My father has not been able to go back to Iran since then. I was back twice, but I've not been able to go back since 2005, I think. Because my book came out about, you know, Treacherous Alliance. I spend a lot of time in Israel. If you spend a lot of time in Israel and you are an Iranian citizen, I was born with an Iranian citizenship. I can't get rid of it even if I wanted to. I'm not saying that I want to, but nevertheless, they consider me an Iranian citizen. You go to Israel, that's an automatic 5-year prison sentence. So I've not been able to go back to Iran since 2005 or so. I've interviewed a significant number of Iranian officials. That's part of my job. I was an academic. I wrote books about this topic. And as someone who is in the think tank world, that is exactly what you're supposed to do. That's one of the differences between being an academic and a think tank. You're supposed to be able to talk to the government officials who are making the decisions that you are analyzing and writing about. But in Washington, it's very uncommon for someone to actually have a relationship or, you know, an ability to talk to Iranian officials. Because essentially it's just safer to write all of your books and articles and know nothing about that country, and never have access to it. That's just a safer career path in Washington because, as I write in my second book, we have an institutionalized enmity between the US and Iran. That institutionalized enmity means that you advance your career by coming up with new ideas of how to intensify that enmity and come up with new sanctions and all kinds of other ways of punishing the other side. And the Iranians do exactly the same. I was never part of that. I've more than 25 years in Washington only worked for making sure that we can resolve these issues peacefully through dialogue, through diplomacy. I can't advocate for diplomacy if I don't conduct it myself. I can't advocate for dialogue if I don't engage in dialogue myself. So the very same contacts I have with folks on the Iranian side, I have with the Israeli side. I mean, as you see, reading my book, I extensively interviewed plenty of them. I have continued to have a lot of people on the Israeli side, less so in the last couple of years after the genocide, admittedly, but nevertheless, that I talked to, because that's the only way you can actually get an understanding of what's happening on all sides, how they're viewing their situation, how they're calculating their next moves, instead of just sitting from a far distance and then pretending to be an expert on these things.
9: And which that sums up your entire approach this whole time. I mean, I've known you for 20 years or right about something like that. And that's what you always say is stuff like that. I never heard you representing the Iranians' point of view or, you know, their agenda in any way other than to say, well, best I can tell, the way they see it is this, in the interest of, just as you're saying, preventing violent conflict, because that's what's best for everyone, not because you're carrying wall for the Iranians. Give me a break. And everybody who knows you, of course, there was such wide objection and outrage about this, because everybody who knows you is like, nah, wait a minute. You can't do that to this guy. There could be some caricature in your head, maybe, of some Iranian agent or whatever. That doesn't fit with him. So no.
10: Yeah.
9: So hopefully, I don't think that'll go anywhere.
10: We should be frank though. I mean, these guys are going to continue to try and, you know, yeah. My institution, and I have to be careful about it because, you know, these folks, they've lost everything. They got their war. They got their sanctions, and the result is an absolute disaster. And instead of owning up for the disaster that they have inflicted on the United States and on everyone else, they're just escalating their threats to silence others, to cancel others, and in my case, going as far as deportation. That's just how they play it, unfortunately.
9: Yeah. At lawfare, it's, you know.
10: Well, this is outside of lawfare.
9: Yeah.
10: This is illegal fare.
9: Yeah, yeah. They don't have honor or manners or anything. But now, so I guess I would be remiss though if I asked you, have you attempted to pursue American citizenship?
10: Oh, yeah, absolutely. It's in the process, just unfortunately taking way too long. I have to admit it is very frustrating that it's done so. But yeah, no, it's been in the process.
9: And how long have you lived in the United States? Because I know you lived in Sweden first, right after leaving.
10: Yeah, I've lived in the U.S. since 2001. I was first a student, so I had to apply for the green card. And once the green card comes in, you have to wait a couple of years before you can apply for the citizenship. So there is a pathway, but I got to tell you, the pathway is a lengthy one oftentimes.
9: Yeah.
10: Probably more than others for a variety of reasons or no reason. It's just the bureaucracy and the way it works.
9: Yeah, right. You get pulled aside by TSA. It's like, well, it could be random or maybe not. Me after all, you know, I don't know. IRS too. Ugh, shouldn't even say the words. I'm afraid I'm going to conjure the ghost.
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9: All right, so let's talk about this deal. What do we got? We got 7 minutes. Tell me about this deal. It's an MOU. It's not an all-the-way deal. They've essentially agreed on reopening the Strait and the Gulf, but punted on the nuclear issue from Trump's, you know, interview with David Sanger in the New York Times. This pretty amazing how far he's willing to climb down here, apparently, for now. Then J.D. Vance started bringing up things about funding groups in the region and all that, and I didn't hear that was in the original deal. And And Netanyahu and, you know, Israeli politics is all in upheaval today.
10: There's full-on panic and political civil war right now, in which everyone is trying to turn this into a huge loss for Netanyahu, which I think is accurate. And they're essentially trying to just eliminate him politically now. As you know, elections are going to come up and they're going to use this as aggressively as they can against him.
11: Well, that's...
10: I'll be frank. The biggest loser on this so far is going to be the Israelis. They pushed the United States into another disastrous war in the region, and they ended up getting a deal between the United States and Iran, which is exactly what they've been doing everything they can to avoid and to undermine. So from the Israeli side, now, of course, they're going to point to the fact that Iran's capabilities have been set back. All of that is true. But if it ends up in a scenario in which the trajectory of Iran's growth now changes dramatically because of a deal, because of sanctions relief, etc., then it doesn't matter if they were set back 10 years. They're going to recuperate that in just a couple of years. And if it also then leads to what, and this is, I think, very interesting, that the administration is actually leading with the argument of saying that this is about to transform the U.S.-Iran relationship, which is very fascinating. The Obama administration stayed very carefully away from that type of language. They were like, well, this is just a strict nuclear issue, and they wanted to talk about scientific things, etc., and the nuclear details, etc., but wanted to stay away from the larger picture. And they treated the potential of an improved relationship between the U.S. and Iran as a potential bonus 10, 15 years down the road, but absolutely nothing that was a driving force or even an ambition of the United States. The Trump administration has done it completely the opposite, perhaps because they don't want to talk about the details, and instead they want to talk about the larger picture. But I personally have to say, I think that is the right approach, because it is, you know, quite useless to have one of these deals if all it does is just deals with the Strait of Hormuz and some nuclear elements, but everything else in the relationship remains the same, still deeply hostile, still trying to sabotage each other everywhere. Because if that's the case, all it means that we're going to be at war or some sort of a conflict down the road again. Mm-hmm. And what's the good of that? So I think the desire or having the ambition of transforming this is the right thing. Now, whether they can succeed, whether they will put in all the resources into it that is necessary to materialize that, of course, is a different matter, on top of not knowing how far the Iranians are willing to go. But I do think that it's very fascinating that they're actually leading with that argument.
9: Mm-hmm. Yeah, I saw a tweet from Trump where he says, only I have the leadership skills to make peace with Iran. No other president has had the courage to make peace with them the way that I have. And like, yeah, that's right, right? None of them would dare risk normalized relations. He's maybe absolutely could go that far, but... Yeah. Okay.
10: And so, you know, even saying the terms make peace, that it was very clear that the Obama administration has completely stayed away from any such terminology. They didn't talk about this, their deal, the nuclear deal, as a peace deal either. And technically that was quite correct as well. Right. But, and I don't think the Iranians at the time were at a place in which they would have reciprocated. And I don't know if they are right now. But I do find it really interesting, because I think it also reveals, ultimately, Trump is looking for legacy. He's looking for doing huge things. And it could be war with Iran and getting rid of the theocratic government once and for all after 47 years. Or it could be making friends with the theocratic government. He doesn't seem to really care. He tried the first one, didn't work. Now he's trying the other one.
9: Hey, sounds good to me. It is like in the Leverett's book, Going to Tehran, where they said, if you just solve the nuclear issue, that won't resolve it, because all those other issues are going to end up ruining this one. And you'll end up, you know, they're totally right about that. So I appreciate that, you know, Nixon goes to China approach. First of all, let's make friends. Then I'll have my people call your people and we'll work out all the finer details later. Oh, nuclear dust? They can have some dust. Just don't make it 100%. Whatever, you know, work all that out later. But then the big question is, can and will the President of the United States rein in Prime Minister of Israel and his regime tell them, no, you have no veto here. You are leaving Lebanon and you are even going to stop bombing Gaza. You're not hitting the Houthis and you're not hitting Iran. You're staying home because I said so. And would anything less than that do the trick?
10: I don't know about the Houthis in Gaza. It doesn't appear that the Iranians have made that as a similar type of a red line as they have made Beirut. And I think they're extending it to Lebanon. But I think the U.S. side is fully recognizing that when the Iranians were insisting on Lebanon being included, it may have been annoying for the U.S. because they didn't want to make sure that it expanded to that. They didn't want to give the Israelis this veto. But reality is that if it wasn't included, the Israelis would be using Lebanon in order to sabotage this deal. So I think what started off as an Iranian demand has frankly now become a joint Iranian-U.S. demand because they see that the Israelis are looking for ways to sabotage this deal. I mean, bombing southern Beirut just hours before the signing, deliberately trying to sabotage it, very much in your face. All masks are off at this point. It's very clear what the Israelis are doing. The Trump administration must see it. And the conclusion they have to draw, in my view, is that it's not enough to have an angry phone call every once in a while after the Israelis do something. You have to prevent it. You have to make sure very clearly that this is not going to fly. And one way of doing so is to make sure that you already now make clear the U.S. will not enter any war Israel starts against U.S. wishes. Because part of the reason why they wanted to go at Lebanon is to restart a war with Iran and drag the U.S. into it. If they know from the outset the U.S. is not going to go into that war, they may not go down the path in the first place because it's the end objective, which is what they're looking for, drag the U.S. into the war. So if we can detach ourselves from the Israelis on this issue and make sure that they understand them starting a war against our wishes guarantees that the U.S. will not enter the war. That, I think, may be the only way of really preventing them from sabotaging this. But either way, there has to be consistent pressure from the Trump administration to make sure that the Israelis do not succeed in this sabotage effort.
11: Yeah, and we still got years to go with this Trump presidency too. Mm-hmm. A lot of variables at play. So thanks for helping guide us through it, man. Really appreciate your time as always, Trita.
10: Thank you so much. Appreciate it. Talk to you soon.
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14: From Feature Story News in Washington, I'm Nick Harper. Saudi Arabia, Turkey and Pakistan have signed a NATO-style mutual defence pact in Mecca. It comes amid talks to reopen the Strait of Hormuz. The latest jobs data in the US showed a surprise drop in hiring in July that was not expected. And the leader of the Spanish territory of Ceuta has told the European Parliament that up to 5,000 migrants remain in the enclave.

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5: Here we go, live from behind the cornpone curtain. 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

0: And now, from high in the hills of West by God, Virginia, here she is, Roxanne Kincaid.
1: Well, howdy. And here we go, off and running on this sixth day of August 2026. This is The Horn, headon.live. This is where you'll find us on the interweb tubes. That's where you go if you'd like to be part of the merry, wacky, zany, real-time, madcap, multimedia extravaganza. That is The Horn chat room in the 3 hours in which this program is live, Monday through Friday, 5 to 8 p.m. Eastern Daylight Time, 2 to 5 p.m. Pacific Daylight Time. All time zones in between and the great globe round, and whatever time it is when you're listening to the podcast. And if you are a member of the podcast and contingent of the Horn Family Community Congregation, thanks so much for sharing your time with us that way. If I could please just impress upon you the need to have interaction with the algorithms, leaving comments on the podcast wherever you download, whatever platform you use, I genuinely appreciate it, and it inures to the benefit of the program, and frankly to the benefit of new friends that we make along the way when the algorithms start recommending the program to people who might be looking for something. Well, I don't know if you can really look for this. You get what I mean when I say I don't know if you can look for this program, because you can type in progressive, you could type in liberal, whatever, but there is no program like this out there. None. Or none that I'm aware of. Progressive, liberal, no ads, dedicated to conversation in the community where people can have their say for as long as they need to say it. It's a rarity, and it always has been. So if you can take a moment and leave us a remark, a review, a comment, it'd be a darn good thing, because y'all are the Horn's ad hoc PR and ad hoc advertising department. Hi, I'm Roxanne. It is Thorn in the Side Thursday, and, well, we got plenty going on. Let's start here. Well, no, let's start where the program should always start, and that is with gratitude. Namely, every program at the Horn starts with gratitude, and this program is no different. So thanks go out to our subscribers and contributors via PayPal. And that means thanks ever so kindly to our buddy Don in West Tennistan. Thank you, Michael, in Chicago, formerly of Madison. Thank you, Charlene, in Rogues Island. Thank you all for being partial sponsors of the program and helping to keep this little effort running. Where we stand in terms of our need in getting the deficit off our backs and the lupine pest off the porch, the deficit stands at $16.95, and that means that, that's all this week, all of Friday, and, $195 of Thursday. We're still trying to finish funding for July, and there are things there are bills waiting to be paid. And I can't pay them right now, and if it gets, it could get to a point where it's the sort of thing that takes us off the air. It's just a fact. Yes. And we have a challenge to begin the program, and it is courtesy of Routes. Thank you so much, Routes. You do so much to keep us going here. And it's the Todd Blanche Faith Challenge. And it'll get us started this evening. Attorney General hopeful Todd Blanche spoke not too long back to a bunch of gospel sharps or faith leaders. And a piece that Ralph sent me from the Canadian reporter Dean Blundell, he notes, Blanche told the group that the Justice Department is working hand in hand with federal health agencies and the White House so that the Dobbs decision, that would be Dobbs versus Jackson Women's Health, the one that torched Roe v. Wade, becomes permanent in every single state. He has no business saying that. The Dobbs decision, and it's the closest you can get to saying anything even remotely positive about it. The Dobbs decision relies upon that old maggot dodge of an old Republican dodge of states' rights. Old racist dodge of states' rights. So in Dobbs, they left our most puissant dread sovereign, Supreme Catholic Majesties did. They left decisions as to whether women folk had enough brains and common sense to make decisions about our own bodies up to the several states. And that's why in blood red maggot land, they have determined that no, women folk will not have control over their own bodies. Yeah, I know. But that's it. Each state makes its determination. You might recall that I mentioned yesterday that Mike Rogers, the guy who said that he was a fighting of the terrorists in the U.S. Army, who never fought terrorists in the U.S. Army because he got out of the Army in the early 90s, fighting Osama bin Laden and whatnot. Well, he thinks that maybe it might save him in Michigan for him to say, well, I promise I won't touch Michigan's decision to keep aborting the precious little fetuses. Todd Blanche, on the other hand, thinks he's going to enforce Dobbs on a nationwide basis. What he's alluding to is the Comstock Act. And what he wants to do is prevent the mailing of mifepristone abortion pills nationwide. It's a sketchy as hell theory, but this Supreme Court is not going to strike it down. It's repulsive, and honestly, it's terrifying. Women of childbearing age would do well to stockpile mifepristone, not just for themselves, but for friends, in anticipation of this. And Dean Blundell points out that Trump's AG pick got caught on a private prayer call promising to make Dobbs permanent in all 50 states. Yeah. And they loved what he had to say to these God botherers and gospel sharps. As Dean Blundell points out, not we respect states' rights, not this is a matter for voters to decide, which is the line every Republican rehearsed in front of a mirror for 2 years. Every single state, California, New York, Illinois. As Dean Blundell points out, not we respect states' rights, not this is a matter for voters to decide, which is the line every Republican rehearsed in front of

But Dean Blundell is a darn fine writer. And he said, now here's the fun part, and by fun I mean legally and morally radioactive. The recording surfaced days before the Judiciary Committee vote on his confirmation. It's a lot more what he said on this prayer call. Ooh-ee-ooh-ah-ah-ting-tang-wah-wah-wah-bing-bang. I love you. I love the little fetuses. Glory! No, he said that we'll make Dobbs the law in all 50 states. He doesn't have the power to do that. But, well... Are we surprised that he might have lied under oath to the Senate Committee on the Judiciary? Would we be surprised if we found out that every maggot on that committee would be thrilled to fucking pieces if what he said came true? Mm-hmm. So there's something to, in case they're, Lisa Murkowski, Susan Collins, who has promised she's a no, and her promise is worth not shit. But I have a feeling their constituents might take... right unkindly to them voting for a man who has promised to strip women of the rights of bodily autonomy. So we have that. And then we also have, is it a miracle? Is it a... Well, I don't know what it is. But in the wee hours of this morning, the undisputed reigning champion and stupidest man in the Senate, entire Senate of the United States, Tommy the Tuba, the coach, Florida man, God almighty, can you imagine this? If Mike Rogers, right now, Florida has three senators. Tommy the Tuba and Florida's own two senators. Well, if Tommy becomes governor, then he'll leave the Senate. But if Mike Rogers wins in Michigan, please, Jesus, no. Florida will still have three senators. Cape Coral, Florida, home of Mike Rogers. Osama bin Laden, Hunter. Right, yeah. Rye pointing out, you know what Harry Reid said about Susan Collins? I can always depend on her vote unless I need it. Ooh, damn, Harry. From the grave. But speaking of from the grave, like I said, in the wee early morning hours, Tommy the Tuber, at 1:30 a.m. Eastern Daylight Time, spoke to a reporter, an independent journalist named Nicholas Bolasi, about Moscow Mitch McConnell. He lives next door to me. He's still in the hospital. He's doing rehab. What are they rehabbing?

0: He was already in a wheelchair before, you know, his fall. You know, in which I guess he was in his wheelchair or his bed or whatever. When they stuffed the body in, when they lackadaisically stuffed the body in the ambulance, he was barefoot. It's just a little clue. Yeah. But yeah, Thomas said, well, he's my neighbor. Mm-hmm. Yeah, okay. Now, all we've had are the two seemingly AI-assisted photographs of Moscow Mitch by way of a proof of life, which proved nothing. Back on July 21st, in an interview, speaking with Bollesen, Tuberville said, somebody needs to come out and put a little video out. We didn't get any information today at our luncheon. I don't know why, what's going on, but that's not my business. That's leadership's business, and we wish him well. Him being dead and all. No, I added that last part. And, of course, they didn't put a little video out. But back in July, Tommy the Tuber said, well, I reckon he probably needs to come back before before we go on the five-week August recess. That's coming up tomorrow. And he said, otherwise it's going to hold up some votes. And by the way, at Fancy Farm, which once upon a time was a Democratic shindig, but back in 1990, Moscow Mitch bust in a whole bunch of godforsaken Ronald Reagan, Newt Gingrich Republicans, and they kind of took over Fancy Farm. Well, recently at Fancy Farm, this past Saturday, the folks in attendance there took to chanting. There's our password. Oh, where's Mitch? Where's Mitch? Where's Mitch? Where's Mitch? And it's supposed to be a friendly crowd and all. But the timing turns out to have been rather curious. 1:30 this morning. Yeah. That's when it went live. Why do you put something like that? Why do you put something like that live at 1:30 in the morning? Nicholas Bollesen pointing out, Senator Tommy Tuberville says some votes will likely have to be delayed due to the GOP's thinner majority, with Senator Mitch McConnell's ongoing absence from the Senate. Example, 3 no votes from GOP senators would sink Todd Blanche's confirmation as AG. Bold to assume that would sink it. Unlike the Obama administration and his nomination of Merrick Garland to the Supreme Court, when Garland couldn't even get an interview from Moscow Mitch. And we suggested at the time that he would be legally within his rights to put on his little black robe and march right up to the Supreme Court and say, well, I'm here, which one's my chair? I think Todd Blanche would probably, Nitwit Nero would probably declare Todd Blanche the Attorney General, even if he lost the vote. But here's Tommy the Tuba.
1: votes. With, oh, with Lance,
2: what are,
1: you know?
2: Somebody please tell me what we're going to vote on. I hadn't heard yet.
1: Right. But with all these votes, McConnell's still out. Do you think it's going to be an issue, like with the Blanche confirmation and some of these other bills, moving them across?
2: Probably why some of them will be pushed to the later date.
0: And I'll add, Tommy is a chomping on a piece of nicotine gum at this point. And just couldn't help but notice that.
2: You don't put one up unless you got the votes. So I thought we might do a reconciliation. It's hanging on by a thread. You know, try to do a substitute for the military. But I don't see the Clarity Act. We got to do that. They're talking NIL. I mean, that should be bottom of the list right now. That won't start till next year.
1: And are you surprised that there's no video or anything from McConnell, like a video statement or something to show his condition?
2: He lived next door to me, but he's still in the hospital. I mean, doing rehab. But
1: That's all you know? You don't have any other info?
2: I don't know anything.
0: Yeah. Tommy declared as he backed into the elevator. Now, again, the video was posted at 1:30. However, earlier this afternoon, I saw the following cross the wire from NBC News. Headline: Senator Mitch McConnell discharged from rehab center following hospitalization in mid-June. Now, this is the text of the article. The subhead says, the Republican senator said he would continue to work from home and did not provide a timeline for his Senate return. Oh, they're so credible. Rebecca Shabbat is the author of this article from NBC News. Senator Mitch McConnell, Republican of Kentucky. We're going to do a little journalism analysis here, if you don't mind. Said Thursday that he had been discharged from a rehabilitation center where he was recovering from a fall he suffered in mid-June. A fall that he suffered with no shoes or socks on. Even though he's wheelchair bound, he just went padding across the floor barefooted. And here's where the comedy begins.
3: Earlier today, I was discharged from the rehabilitation center to continue my recovery at home. Elaine and I are grateful for the many well wishes and support from friends and colleagues and Kentuckians and for the attentive care I've received from excellent doctors, nurses, therapists, and hospital staff. Yeah. McConnell said in a statement.
0: And a statement is doing a whole lot of work there, don't you think? Yeah. So we still have no proof of life of Moscow Mitch, but curiously, on the 6th of August, we have yet another statement. So he can dictate statements because these weren't, I mean, this is said to be a statement from Mitch McConnell. But he can't even sit up and face a telephone screen or an iPad screen or a laptop screen or a webcam and say that out loud. The article continues and says, the Kentucky Republican 84 said he would continue to work from home and did not provide a timeline for his return to the Senate, which is expected to begin a 5-week recess in the coming days. In the coming days is tomorrow. And all the way through this article, in a statement last month, in a statement today. And they can't even, the for-profit media can't even be bothered to note that none of the, there was no witness. There was no witness to him saying any of these words. The two photographs that were released, where's the photographer? Under almost any other circumstance, I would feel rather Alex Jones-esque, but not in this circumstance. Kind of reminds me of the trial of O.J. Simpson, when a forensics expert, what was his name, Dennis Fung, was under cross-examination, and one of O.J.'s lawyers kept hammering with it, where is it, Mr. Fung? Where is it, Mr. Fung? And, well, we know how that trial ended. Where's the photographer? Where is whoever it was who typed up this statement? Because you talk about wanting video. If Moscow Mitch typed this up, well, I'm the Tsarina of all the Russias. But by God, they're sticking to the con to the bitter end. But see, this is how it has to work out, because the fallout from simply saying, well, after an intensive attempt to rehabilitate, Senator McConnell has gone home to be with Jesus. He proved to be a fighter right to the bitter end. No, they have to play out the string. They couldn't have him slipping and falling and going boom back and dying back when he very well may have. And they couldn't have him dying somewhere into the month, you know, the end of the month of July. They had to get him past August 3rd. Well, we are 3 days past August 3rd, so now he's a going home. He's a going home. Sure, Mitch, sure. And you know, the other day I told you about how Kentucky Governor Andy Beshear said, I am not without options here. And we kind of speculated on what those options might be. The more I thought about it, once he is proven to be dead, and if I'm wrong, I'm wrong. I've never had a problem noting I'm wrong. Hell, I couldn't even count from August to November in yesterday's program. If I'm wrong, I'll say it. But if he's home, no photograph of him in the wheelchair? Being put on the lift to go into the van? No feeble little wave to his adoring supporters back in Clantucky? No? But as far as Governor Beshear having options, if it turns out that he's been dead for a while, then it's entirely possible some folks are going to go to fucking jail. Say his chief of staff, or maybe Miss Elaine, and maybe Miss Elaine. and everybody who was involved with publication of AI-assisted photographs and typed-up statements, somebody'll roll. But the credulity to required to write a statement like that and not even note that it was merely a written statement and not in any wise recorded so that it could be considered proof of life. Well, that's on NBC News. Because I guess multimillionaire for-profit media journalism will just fall for anything. Hey, NBC, I got a scoop for you. There's something happening every time a five-year-old loses a tooth. Yeah, really, not kidding. Rumor has it there's a tooth fairy. Mm-hmm. Who comes and takes the tooth away and trades it, bargains and sells it in exchange for cash. How is this tooth fairy getting into little children's homes as they sleep? And why are we not worried about it? How would this have been treated if it had happened back when Woodward and Bernstein were still young and hungry? You know? Can't help wondering. But I said the password was chant, and it has, beyond fancy form, it has another meaning. Ken Paxton, down in Texas, has a problem. And it's a problem of his own making. Last night, he had a rally down in at the White Oak Music Hall in North Houston, where someone from the crowd began yelling at him, asking him why he gave a sweetheart deal to Adam Dean Hoffman, who repeatedly sexually abused a young boy over the course of years. Hoffman then surrendered his law license and got out of jail in just a matter of days, and still has not had to register as a sex offender. And a person in the crowd yelled, "Why'd you let Adam Hoffman free?" Well, this rattled Ken Paxton. And he responded, well, here's how he responded.
4: So I'm going to do a little something different tonight. I've never done this. It's kind of risky. Kind of risky. We are going to do USA. USA. USA. USA. USA.
0: Oh, my God. Yeah. Why did you let a pedophile go free? USA! USA! Because he didn't want that to get any momentum with more people going, yeah, why did you let a pedophile go free? Earlier, somebody had also made his life miserable by asking, how come on a government salary you own over 15 houses? Huh? How come indeed? This was before the rally there in the White Oak Music Hall. And he had to be saved by one of his minions.
5: Question. How come on a government salary you own over 15 houses?
0: Sorry. Thanks for coming out. That was a little twink stepping in there to try to protect his boss, who's an absolute chicken shit. Mr. Tallarico, I know you're fundraising for all you're worth and you're making no small amount of money. Maybe put some of that into using those two clips there for some advertising. Texans want to know, how come you let Adam Hoffman free? And then you explain who Adam Hoffman is. And then you do the other clip with the little interceding twink. Gee, I hope it doesn't hurt too little. A note from Reverbo. Now, let's see here. Astrophysicist Schrodinger is on the scene, monitoring the senator's progress inside the box with the cat, along with me, waiting for incontrovertible evidence of McConnell's end or continued life. The questions are endless, and the answers are still hard to come by. Well, he is Schrodinger's senator. He is both alive and dead at the same time until we open the box. Although I would say that the goddess of irony is leaning toward, to quote the that wordsmith, Jesse Lee Peterson, good Christian homophobe who was caught with a man in his mouth, he did. Yeah. You can tell that this Thorn in the Side Thursday is a virtual crown of thorns. We're nearing the end of the first hour of the program, and I'll just note that, as I said earlier, the fundraising deficit is $1,695. $495 to finish the month of July, and $195 to finish last Thursday. The bills are piling up. I'm not kidding. This isn't going to maintenance of the Gulfstream 5. We sold that years ago. The General Steel Building. No, that's not an unpaid product placement. That served as the hangar for the aforementioned Gulfstream 5. It was disassembled, and it went in the deal with the Gulfstream 5. It's kind of like when you rehome a doggy, you often send their doggy dish with them. We had some thunderstorms through here earlier today, and bless his little heart, the golden one heard the thunder, and he yipped, and he came a-running, and jumped up on Auntie's bed, and although he is a 100-pound golden retriever, did everything he could to become a tiny little golden ball of fluff lap puppy, and I kind of cuddled him and tried to reassure him and make him feel safe. And so the storm passed, and we're all good again. Poor little guy. Just breaks my heart when he gets scared of thunderstorms. I don't get scared of thunderstorms per se. I get scared of thunder anywhere within hearing distance, taking down our rickety, coal-fried, brutally expensive power grid, which is one of the bills that awaits being paid. They want some $400 or more ASAP, hence me mentioning the fundraising deficit. And, well, yes, we're a goose egg so far this evening. Been a tough week for the most part. It could be far worse, though. Ralph's and our kind anonymous internet friend made sure that June and July were far better than they might otherwise have been, and all of you who jumped in on the challenges. But there is a $25 challenge out there, courtesy of Ralph's, for the Todd Blanchey, Todd Blanchey fetus fetishist challenge. Yeah. The idea of Todd Blanchey on a prayer call is nauseating, to say the least. And hey, let's check in with leopards eating people's faces. We'll go over to the Buckeye State for it. MS Now sent a reporter out. To speak to regular, everyday, on-the-ground Ohioans. And Ali Vitale at MSNBC introduced the clip. I mean, this is sad. Make no mistake. This is one of our fellow Americans. And she's fallen apart. And my heart breaks. I'm not being sarcastic. But I guess she needs to look at all the other people who voted just like her and say, why'd y'all do this to us? Well, he said he loved America. Yeah. Henry, thank you so very much for meeting Ralph's challenge. That's wonderful and much appreciated. So that takes us down to 1645 and gets us to $145 from being funded for a week ago and $445 for being finally funded for the entirety of July. Thank you, Henry. Thank you again. Oh, by the way, going back to where's the photographer? Lee in New York says, the photographer did not leave a name, just initials. AI. Ta-da! Yeah. Lee added, as to Mitch, I suspect he will show up at the Senate. He may look animatronic, but he's just recuperating. I found a proof of life picture. Looks just like him, right? Right? Right? Lee at Memory Alpha with our obligatory Star Trek reference, namely Captain Christopher Pike in his Christopher Pike chair. Beep! Beep, beep! Well played. Well played, Lee. Well played. But back to Ohio. Here we go.
6: Hi, everyone, and welcome back to On the Line. I'm Ali Vitale in for Alicia Menendez. We begin this hour with American voters fed up with the high prices they're paying for everything from gas to groceries, and a president who just doesn't get the problem. During a visit to Las Vegas yesterday, President Trump was set to give remarks underscoring how his policies boosted workers. But his rambling speech once again dismissed concerns about affordability, while praising our so-called economic golden age and, of course, himself.
7: In my first day, the press said, what are you going to do about affordability? It was a word they devised, affordability. They never used that word before. It was announced that
8: It never, ever. It's not even a word in the emblematic language.
7: American exports are totally on fire in a positive way. This is a positive fire, not a negative. I don't get any credit for anything. We will pass the Great Health Care Plan. It's called the Great Health Care Plan. The golden age of America is upon us.
6: Continues to be a strange message to send in an election cycle where voters are telling us affordability is their top issue. Just listen to this Ohio mother who is a Trump supporter, who was literally moved to tears when my colleague Alex Tabbitt asked her about the basics she's struggling to buy.
9: Is this how you expected the second Trump term to go?
10: No, not at all. I hoped it was going to be so much better. You know, you can't do anything with gas prices, and you just can't, you can't afford to breathe at this point. I'm very hurt. I try to do a lot for my kids, and I can't do much.
6: With that, I want to bring in Alex Huquez, Chief of Policy at Groundwork Collective, Sarah Matthews, who served as Deputy White House Press Secretary.
0: I don't think we need that part. We'll let a little bit more of this run.
6: In the first Trump administration, she's now a spokesperson for the group Home of the Brave. My longtime colleague, Richard Wolff, who was former executive editor of MSNBC.com and was my boss when I was like 22, and former senior advisor to Kamala Harris, Mike Nellis. Mike, I'm going to start with you. You know, that voter that we just heard from still had a Trump sticker with her, and yet she was moved to tears at one point about the state of the economy. I think it's a good reminder for all of us. The politics is important, but the people are at the center of it. And I wonder if you think this is a moment where folks are finally starting to realize what has long been true, which is that a lot of the Trump policies sound populist, but aren't actually, and harm a lot of the people that have voted for him in the past.
11: Yeah, I think people feel hoodwinked, right? Like, Donald Trump is acting like we just invented the word affordability. I've heard him say the same thing about groceries. He's like, nobody ever talked about groceries until I came along.
6: He literally campaigned on that.
11: Right. He's like, yeah, I invented the word. I don't understand it. It's like, he got elected on a single promise, really two promises, but a single promise of, when I get elected, everything will get less expensive. And now he's acting like, well, why did you guys think I'd be able to get anything done on that? And meanwhile, the tariffs are making everything more expensive. He's launching this illegal war. He has no idea how to get out of. Gas prices are skyrocketing, and I really feel bad for that mom and for all the people out there who thought that their lives were going to get better, and now they're just watching Donald Trump make billions of dollars. It's awful, and that's why he's going to lose in November.
6: Yeah, that woman is also not an outlier. I have had conversations like that, but I also want to play some more of the conversations that my colleague Alex Tabbitt had in Ohio. Watch.
12: You can't save now. Every dollar you have has to go to gas, groceries, bills, rent. The economy's terrible, and our leadership is not as good as it used to be. He's more doing for him than he is for the people.
13: Low class might as well, you know, crawl in a hole because they can't afford anything. I feel bad for our seniors right now, too.
0: Yeah. You know, older Ohio lady, if you're not careful, you'll wind up sitting in the dark and shitting in a bucket, and then you'll have to pay the bucket tax, just like Matt told us a couple of nights ago. But here's the funsie. So, are you going to try to make life any better by voting for a Democrat for governor? No? Is it because of the little precious little fetuses? Think you might try to vote out your snake-handling, floor-rolling tongue-speaking, Crisco-anointing member of the Ohio Maggot Legislature? No, couldn't do that either. No, no, it's all... Oh, well, yeah. I mean, I hope I'm wrong. It'd be nice if the maggots decided to get a little bit vengeful. Micah noting, still has the Trump sticker, though. And Rye, it's like it's a cult. Oh, my God. Is that an oblique Star Trek Wrath of Khan reference? Cult. But, yeah. And from Cynthia in the Bay Area. Where in the AI slop is Moscow Mitch? We all want to know. Yeah, and we need that little a cappella group there to sing about it. Mm-hmm. Maybe a lady in a trench coat and a fedora. Has anybody done an AI slop photo of, the one of him as Granny Clampett and Elaine Chao as Ellie Mae was hilarious. But has anybody done an AI slop photo of Moscow Mitch as Waldo, you know, with the red sweater and the boggin? And from Matt in San Francisco... Hi, Matt. I thought it would be better. Based on what? Track record? I mean, don't get me wrong, my heart breaks for that woman. But his last time around, a million dead, no jobs, economic collapse. For fuck's sakes, fellow citizen, wake the fuck up! I understand the frustration. But, if we still did, like, public opinion polling instead of just going over and asking questions on gambling market sites, what percentage do you think it is among the people who say, well, time sure is hard? It's Joe Biden's fault. Oh, and just to drop this along the way, it was a foregone conclusion. Rand Paul, libertarian ophthalmologist, and that thing on his head's committee today voted along party lines to hold Dr. Fauci in contempt. I mentioned yesterday that in Alabama and Florida and Louisiana, Stan and Missouri, they're getting ready to go. Ooh, it just makes me want to chew nails and spit white-hot rivets. It does. But then there's this. The cluelessness of Jimmy Dick Bowman or the J.D. Egg or whatever his name is on his birth certificate continues to be nothing short of astounding. On Wednesday, the J.D. Egg gave an interview to Fox News TV Radio Rwanda in which he opined on fraud and what should happen to people who commit fraud. Oh, my goodness. The goddess of irony. She owns him, and she's not being nice to him. What she made him say, goodness gracious sakes alive. Well, judge for yourself. How badly is the guy... What in heaven's name does the goddess of irony have in store for the J.D. Egg if she's already doing this to him?
14: care where you came from. I don't care what your name is. If you are committing fraud against the American people, all of us in public leadership should be trying to stop it and try to throw you in prison for enriching yourself off the American taxpayer. I don't care where you came
0: from. Did you get that? Yeah? You got that? Yeah. If you're committing fraud against the American people, all of us in public leadership should be trying to stop it and throw you in prison for enriching yourself off the American taxpayer. Uh-huh. Well, thank you, Brother Deacon Asa. There's our Where's Moscow Mitch? Where's Waldo AI Slop? I didn't know you had such mickle talents. Such eldritch wizardry, Brother Deacon. Careful, that can be habit-forming. No, the J.D. Egg said, don't care what your name is, if you're committing fraud against the American people, you belong in prison. Of course, his orange daddy has enriched himself by some $2.2 billion just during the first year he was back in office. And that's all grift, and that's all fraud. Bless his heart, Brian Tyler Cohen said, the only way this could be less self-aware is if Vance was condemning people married to women named Usha. Oh, Brian Tyler Cohen. That Rama-Lama ding-dong is for you, my friend. I heard that clip yesterday evening after airtime, and the first thing that came to my mind was, who's going to tell him? Have any of the late night guys taken a run at this yet? Because it seems ripe for exploitation. And we have a response from Davey Hearn, the man who was accused of
8: cutting a massive gash in the reflecting pool. Oh, it was a huge gash.
0: Well. On Monday, you may recall, the case, Juice Box Janine had to move to dismiss the case. Nitwit Nero accused her of choking. If she still has a job, she's hanging on by the last dry-rotted thread of a dry-rotted sneaker lace. And so on Monday, Hearn's lawyers went back into D.C. Superior Court and moved the court to dismiss the case with prejudice, meaning it can never be brought against him again. In the court filing, it says, the government's own evidence showed that the condition of the liner attributed to Mr. Hearn existed before he touched the pool. And one hopes it will be granted. And I hope it doesn't hurt Juice Box Janine too little. You know, when Nitwit Nero said,
8: she folded like an umbrella.
0: Does an umbrella really fold? I know, I'm nerd-girling. But really, as a longtime practitioner, I always heard that one closed an umbrella under the most accurate physical terms. It's more like it collapses. But it closes, as in never open an umbrella in the house. It brings bad luck. No one has ever said, don't unfold an umbrella. but his brain is dying. And so he masturbates words into sentences that he doesn't even know he's going to do. In their filing, the lawyers for Mr. Hearn said he's still subject to harassment based on the same discredited allegations. And they're right to file that because Nitwit Nero has declared his guilt anyway. Oh, and now that we are into the second hour of the program, and these things seem to be happening with more and more regularity, I predicted that Max Miller would prove to be a testosterone juicer, and then lo and behold, he was. And of course, we've got the long, long history of this program being so far out ahead of the curve, it's like we're on straight road. And now... Now comes James Carville, old serpent head himself, who has figured out, can't slip anything past old serpent head, figured out how Nitwit Nero is going to pull his next Rollo Tomasi, the man who always gets away with it, you know, from L.A. Confidential. Love that movie. Speaking to the Daily Beast podcast, it struck like lightning for old Serpent Head. Interesting choice on his part for the interview that he gave to the Daily Beast podcast. He appeared to them lying flat on his back with his head on a pillow. You can see the headboard of his bed behind him. It's rather interesting. I hope he's okay. I really do. But we gamed out this scenario a long, long, long time ago in sorting out what comes after, most likely after, January the 21st, 2027. I don't know if Carville's come up with the date yet, but he's figured out the mechanics. I mean, really, we may have talked about this a year ago or more and continued to bring it up in conversation along the way. Mm-hmm. And so, with a revelation as though stricken by the gods, James Carville declared he's going to lose so decisively in November, his power's going to just seep right out. No one's going to even care. This was, again, in an interview for the Daily Beast podcast with Joanna Coles. People really don't care what he says anymore. Okay, that's prologue. And then he suggested that once he is rendered entirely impotent, if he gets wiped out in November, and he will grumble and grunt and bark and hoot about how the election was rigged. He'll do everything he can to stop people from voting, to prevent people from voting. That's why he's been howling for the SAVE Act. But Carville said, it's easy. He calls in J.D. Vance's
8: J.D., I've decided I'm going to resign. I'm going to go back. You're going to be the president, but your first act that I have right here, as soon as you're sworn in, you're going to sign a pardon. Pardon me for everything imaginable.
0: Well, you know, bless the beasts and children. I mean, has Carville had this all along, and now he's just bringing it out because for the shock value? Well, if anybody over at the Daily Beast podcast had been listening to this program, they would have heard it somewhere along, at some point along the way, us discussing the very same scenario, especially in a post-January 21st, 2027 environment. Now, if he breathes out and doesn't breathe in again before then, it's a different story. J.D. Vance becomes president, and then he doesn't get to run for two of his own terms because he will have served more than half of Nitwit Nero's. But January 21st, 2027, oh, we're more than halfway through. And that's when the potential, I quit, I beg your pardon, and this is from the book version of Forrest Gump, and then that President Nixon, I said, I beg your pardon, and President Nixon said, oh no, I beg yours. It's been waiting out there all along. And it would be similar to the Nixon situation. The only difference being that back then, brave Republicans went to Nixon and said, oh, motherfucker, you're going to get impeached, and then you're going to be tried in the Senate, and you'll be convicted, and you'll be removed from office. And you will be marked forever as the only president ever removed from office in this constitutional republic.
3: Oh, I can't stand that. Oh, Henry, it must have been. Well, you know, Henry, it was the Jews. It was the Jews, Henry. That's what brought my presidency down. It's those Jew newspapers.
0: Yeah. Of course that's what's going to happen. The larger question, the philosophical question is, do we still pop the champagne if that happens, or do we only reserve that for that most special of days? Which reminds me of something I saw online a couple of days ago. Oh my God, this was hilarious. Our pal Faith saw this and said, you guys, I can't. AI doesn't know why we're all talking about champagne. And this is an AI summary. Why are people talking about champagne with President Trump? Trending, said the AI. People are encouraging one another to chill champagne for an anticipated but unspecified event involving President Donald Trump. Some mentioned they have had bottles ready for a potential celebration since late 2022. Others are preparing for the occasion with non-alcoholic sparkling drinks as an alternative. And, you know, shame on me for not mentioning the non-alcoholic sparkling drinks, sparkling cider, sparkling grape juice. For those of us who don't partake of potables, well, the sparkling cider and the sparkling apple juice are a perfectly appropriate alternative. But for those of us who do enjoy the bubbly, the larger philosophical question then is, do you go all in, you know, some Veuve Clicquot, Cordon Rouge, Cristal, Dom Pérignon? Tom Robbins, in his wonderful novel Still Life with Woodpecker, says that when Dom Pérignon first discovered champagne, he declared, I'm peeing stars! But Nitwit Nero, being Nitwit Nero, I'm not sure we should waste good champagne on him. With the caveat that we all know that drinking cheap champagne comes with a genuine son of a bitch of a hangover. I don't think there's anything worse than a champagne hangover, a cheap champagne hangover. Ugh, it's awful, just awful, terrible. And, well, so, you know, Andre, cold duck, champagne hangover. Ugh, it's awful, just awful, terrible. And, well, so...

0: afford the Andre or the cooks. Lucky for me, I've got some cheap shit tucked away and deep back in the fridge. But the fact that AI is so stupid, it doesn't know why we would be chilling champagne and anticipate. Some people say they have had champagne in the refrigerator chilling since 2022. Okay. Then the shoe is on the other foot, Billable Rick.
1: Billable Rick, stop telling me what kind of champagne not to mention.
0: Don't say Corbell or Two Buck Chuck. Well, I won't be saying Two Buck Chuck for sure, because I think I'd have to drive to Pittsburgh to get to Trader Joe's. Damn it. I guess we're just not a big enough market and not a wealthy enough area for the poor hillbillies to have a Trader Joe's. We'd better, by God, be grateful for Aldi. Yeah. I do have some very old, and this might suffice. I have a couple of old bottles of Belgian Kriek Lambic. And it's all fizzy and sparkling like champagne, too. But it tastes of sour cherries, and it's yummy. Okay, I won't say Corbell or Two Buck Chuck, Billable. Thanks for the reminder. And from Cynthia in the Bay Area. And if these stupid maggots thought they might want to go to one of the nation's beautiful parks or national monuments, forget it. Trump sold them off to become open pit mines and fields of oil derricks. No park recreation for you or any of us. Have I told you lately how much I hate these people? Yeah, I know how much Bears Ears National Monument matters to our pal Mike in Cascadia. And there's been some dirty business doing there with Nitwit Nero claiming, nobody ever goes there. Nobody. And of course, that's because he doesn't go there, which means nobody does, because we're all a bunch of fucking nobodies. And from George and Coarse Gold, newspapers.
2: Katie Graham's going to get her tit in a ringer.
0: Actually, that was John Mitchell, wasn't it, George? Cynthia notes, my own champagne is ready and waiting, and I can tell you my bottle is getting impatient with all the waiting. Just make sure the cork stays moist, and you'll be great. Yeah. And from Matt in San Francisco, Carville, I know what happened. Carville fell asleep listening to an old horn podcast. Oh, you're cruel. Since apparently he broadcast from his bed, he woke up and he thinks he came up with the idea. I mean, who among us hasn't dozed off to a podcast here or there? Where can I get paid to pontificate from my bed? Maybe that's how we should rebrand the program here, Matt. Bedroom Pontifications with Roxanne Kincaid. Probably have to go to Rent-A-Center and get a new bed, though. Then I'd probably have to go to the mobile home place and get a new bedroom. Not exactly video-friendly right now. Hasn't been since all that rain came in way back in 2011. No, 12. Lee in New York says, sorry to disagree. Trump loves power too much to resign. He loves control. He loves being in front of the camera. He loves himself. J.D. will have to pry power from his cold, dead, infected hands. I don't think so. He's been twice impeached, and of course he didn't like it, but he didn't pay much mind to it. But thrice

impeached. And things are so shitty now that the votes to convict might actually approach the 60 level. Just 7 short of the magic number. But he hates, he may love power, Lee, but he hates being humiliated. And then again, there's the fact that his brain has turned to slime. And I ran across this one. He did an interview with Fox News TV Radio Rwanda where he babbled incoherently. Going on and on about the majestic wonders of data centers. It's like he's not even in the same world, and maybe he isn't.

0: And oh, daggone it. I had the piece here. Yet another medical professional has said that his brain is falling apart because of an analysis of his speech. I thought I still had it, but, well, I guess I don't. Oh, and this, just for a thorn in the side Thursday. Oh, God. Do you remember the picture? And I think there was video that went with it. Of Calista Gingrich touting some conference in Switzerland or in the United States. She's the ambassador to Switzerland. And, she put out a video to commemorate Swiss National Day. The video would have been far better with a voiceover and maybe some lovely footage of the Swiss Alps, the Matterhorn, maybe some Swiss folks dancing in traditional garb or something, but no. Calista had to make it about herself in the worst possible way. I'm not fond of critiquing a woman's appearance, but in the case of maggot women, I will make an exception, because they're all weird. I mean, come on. South Park was ruthless dealing with Krusty the Nasty Nazi Gnome. When does that come back, by the way? Victoria, if you're listening, when do we get South Park again? But and then the women with the MAGA loco face. And I mean, Krusty the Nasty Nazi Gnome has MAGA loco face too, so there's that. But oh my God, this is a thing, and it's video, so you'll have to chase it down from the U.S. Embassy in Bern, Switzerland National Day wishes from Calista Gingrich. Do remember that back when Newton Leroy Gingrich, amateur paleontologist, was fulminating about, in his desperate search for the cleanest and complaining about Bill Clinton and the Lewinsky affair, that the entire time he was doing that, he was banging his intern Calista like a cheap gong from Pier 1 Imports. But then he married her, and I guess in the first Trump administration, she was ambassador to the Holy See of St. Peter. And rumor had it that every time she, good Catholic that she is, entered St. Peter's, she'd stop at the font and she'd have to gargle. Honestly, she probably had to take a little sponge bath with holy water. I tickle me sometimes. But here's her happy Swiss National Day address, message, whatever.
1: Hello, I'm Calista Gingrich. On behalf of the United States Embassy, I wish the Swiss people a happy National Day. Today, Switzerland celebrates its independence, freedom, and democracy, values Americans deeply understand and cherish. The United States is proud to celebrate with you as a friend and partner. Happy National Day.
0: What the fuck is that music? I mean, I know it's bound to be AI music, but god damn. But she looks like something out of a horror film. The people commenting on it were brutal.

Someone on social media. This is highly unprofessional.

0: Get it together, Roxanne. Somebody said on social media that she looks like how sapient owl people might draw a human being. Hey, you want to go to one of those ape movies? Oh, dear. And it all went downhill from there. Sapient owl people might draw a human. Ethan Buchanan of the Next Gen Report said her makeup makes her look like its only purpose is to disguise the fact that she eats people. Yeah, it was the investment summit one that was equally creepy as fuck. Another guy said he wondered if the Gen Z aide working for her thinks it's hilarious to have her do this. Oh, but my God, I think sentient owl people is going to live in my mind. Because much like Scott Marinoff's monkey with a visor, it's just so visual. Yeah, the owl people, you know, with their heads on a swivel, able to turn 360 degrees. Others comparing her to a character from a David Lynch movie. Yeah. Blue Velvet. Definitely Blue Velvet. Oh my God, Blue Velvet. Oh. Whew. Okay, I'm trying to regain my composure. That music, says Matt in San Francisco, that music, it activates secret spy cells. They snap and follow pre-programmed orders like, murder! Don't look in her eyes! Matt, she looks like one of those people in the ape movie after they take their mask off. Only she doesn't. Only the makeup's covering the radiation burns. Oh. God, I've got the photograph on my screen, and no matter where I am, her eyes seem to follow me. Oh, Jesus. The eyes. In the land of Mordor, where shadows dwell. Oh. And see, these little moments are what's going to save us. Yeah. Woo! Quick, get another tab open. There. It's better. Yeah. Letting go now. Uh-huh. By the way, going all the way back to Tommy the Tuber. Ralph's noting that he's the senator from the Floribama. That's not fair, Ralphs. I like the Floribama. It's fun. When the place closes down in Florida, you can go across, you can literally walk across the room and you're in Alabama and it's still open, or vice versa. I'm not sure which one's which. And in other stupid things, the Great Rotisserie Chicken Act of 2026 saw debate in the Senate, introduced by West Virginia Junior Senator Make West Virginia Great Big Old Jumbo Justice so the poors can use their snappity snap benefits to buy rotisserie chicken down to the Wiggling Pig or Kroger's or Walmart. Rotisserie chicken's a big thing. Rotisserie chicken's pretty good. But the thing is, they were talking about the Senate was debating that at the same time that Brookie Rollins, the Secretary of Agriculture, you remember Brookie Rollins, right? She's the one who said, people can live just fine on $3 a day. That's a piece of chicken and a couple of pieces of broccoli and a treat. Well, somebody still hasn't got Brookie to push back from the table because, well, she went to Minnesota Farm Fest. She got a lot of nerve. It's a trade show where she bragged, I'm not kidding, she bragged about starving American children and their parents. No shit.
1: The opportunity to take the food stamp program, which USDA administers, take that food stamp program, and instead of America, the 38 million Americans, well, I will say down from 45 million when we started, which I know the Democrats don't love, but for those of us that love work and celebrate work and want people to work and not be on food stamps, it's a pretty big win when we've moved 5 million people off of food stamps, y'all. But for the, thank you. I think that's one of the, a huge accomplishment.
0: Fuck anybody who clapped at that, first of all. Second of all, the room there filled with park benches is noticeably nowhere near full. But ponder that for a second. The Secretary of Agriculture is bragging about creating 5 million hungry Americans. Because she is so divorced from reality, Brookie Rollins, that she seems to think that everybody on SNAP is just laying around drinking the Mountain Dews and a nibbling on the ho-hos, the king-dongs, and the zingers, and the Twinkies. As our dear friend and my mentor, Mike Malloy, has been known to say, have I told you lately how much I hate these people? And by the way, well, I may have quit early on this clip.
1: But as we are working to
0: on Tuesday she had another moment where she asked the crowd, Jebbia Bush style, to please clap. I'll bet she calls herself a Christian. I'll bet she does. And if she does, she's one of those John Hagee style Christians, you know, starve!
2: Mommy, why isn't there any food to eat tonight? Well, honey, the Secretary of Agriculture and the other maggots think you need to get a job. But I'm only free. Oh, that, you're free, honey, but that, it doesn't mean that you can't work. We'll be taking you to the workhouse tomorrow, okay? Maybe then they'll give you a crust of food at the end of the day. More, please. And so, yeah, more people are going to be cut off of SNAP benefits, even more than she was talking about there. But by God, there in the Senate, make West Virginia great big old Governor Jumbo Justice was a hooting and a hollering over the triumph of rotisserie chicken. Last time I even priced rotisserie chickens, they were around $10 a piece. So even if you've got your SNAP benefits, if you get a rotisserie chicken, that will be benefits for 3 whole days and nothing else. And honestly, that poor little chicken is not going to stretch that far. Yeah, that picture, that the still of Calista Gingrich, Matt in San Francisco says, it's like the Mona Lisa, but bad. Yeah, really bad. And alive. And Matt added, resign. I could totally see it, a way to get pardoned for all his crimes. Come on, he's a deal maker. That's a hell of a deal. He keeps his money and can't be prosecuted. Deal of a lifetime. Bingo. If he has to choose between being president and being rich, he'll choose rich. And the minute he's gone from office, that Trump family revocable trust... hey, Don Jr., you dumbass. Hey, Eric, you spaz. Iwanka. Well, I like you, Iwanka. Bob... Big old boron. Yeah, I'm revoking the trust. Fuck all of y'all. See how it works? Food stamps. Matt in San Francisco says, whenever we can starve grandma, the sooner she's on to the next realm. And we saved all those thousands of dollars and spend it on what? I mean, a better sound system, obviously, but now I've lost the plot. Yeah, that sound system did suck a lot, didn't it? Oh, yeah, starve. Get a job, Ethel. You can pick up trash easier all crooked like you are. Oh, closer to the ground, Grandma is. Where am I? Is Dickens around the corner with a quill pen? I hope he's getting all this. Are there no more workhouses? Can you imagine the ghost of... God, who? Rook Rollins, these are the chains I forged in life. Well, they look pretty to me. Do you like them? Right. Okay, Cynthia, don't look, but I'm listening and laying on my bed right now. That's okay. You're not James Carville. You're not on a nationwide video cast. And from George and Chorus Girl, Blue Velvet remake. Who should play the guy huffing at the oxygen tank? Oh, who indeed? All right. We have a bit to workshop here, people. George has just given it to us. For the Blue Velvet remake with Calista Gingrich, who plays the guy huffing on the oxygen tank? suggestions are open. George adds, SNAP. That program has saved many farmers through subsidies, etc. Yes, it has. I mean, it's not just the nerve of saying you enjoy starving children, but the nerve of saying it in front of farmers whose bacon has been pulled out of the fire by farm subsidies that go towards the point taken, point made. Good job, George. Oh, my. And then there's this. And the this that there is absolutely disgusting.

There was an executive order signing earlier today in the Oval Office with hairless Heydrich standing by proudly to celebrate an executive order regarding so-called non-existent birth tourism. Oh, before we move on, from Kim in New York. Hi, Kim. Sorry, didn't mean to trigger you. Grrr, says Kim. Roxanne, I'm going to blow a gasket. So Ms. USDA is happy that so many people no longer have a way to purchase sustenance for themselves and their families? And how about those minimum wage earners who can't afford to purchase food, you know, those who work at Walmart, etc.? And next will be the work requirements for Medicaid recipients. I'm sure Dr. Oz will be delighted at how many people will be thrown off Medicaid. And to circle back about SNAP, it's not just the work requirements affecting enrollment, it's the new eligibility criteria for non-citizens, and coming soon, the return of the public charge penalty. Yes, it is as though every awful idea that has ever plagued this nation that once aspired to greatness, is back in vogue.

0: God. Workhouses, Kim. Poorhouses. County farms. Some of those things are in the not-so-distant past for some of us. There's no shame in it. My grandfather, my father's father, at one point in time, when the mines had shut down and left the workers high and dry, found himself at the county work farm. If a man will not eat, neither let him eat. Starve! Again, Pastor Hagee. So, yeah, earlier I got a executive order via the spam shop at the White House. Ending birth tourism by the authority vested in me as president by the Constitution, yada, yada, yada. United States citizenship is among the... This is disgusting. He was told flat out that any, by the Supreme Court of the United States, that any person born in the United States is a citizen of the United States. That, of course, sent hairless Heydrich into a paroxysms of fury. United States citizenship is among the greatest inheritances the nation can bestow. It embodies a sacred bond between the American people and the nation in which they live and carries profound rights, privileges, and responsibilities reflective of the enduring allegiance of citizens to the United States and our Constitution. You know, if he had to read this out loud, God only knows what it would wind up sounding like. Citizenship is not a commodity to be acquired through calculated exploitation and evasion of the immigration laws, such as by entering the United States on a non-immigrant visa for the purpose of giving birth within the nation's borders. Oh, someday. Someday. Stephen Miller. Accountability will find you. Birth tourism operators use deceptive advertisements and inducements to entice foreign nationals to travel to the United States for the purpose of giving birth on American soil. They promise citizenship, access to public benefits. He should know a little bit about this, him being an anchor baby and everything. Will anybody point that out except me? His mama entered the United States on a holiday visa, fraudulently, and found any job she could, and the job she found turned out to be with Fred Trump, who immediately proceeded to start banging the help. Yeah. These operators coach their clients to misrepresent the purpose and duration of their travel to make consular and border officials to obtain visas authorizing entry into the United States. This thing goes on and on and on. And again, it's an executive order. It does not have the force of law. The Secretary of State and the Secretary of Homeland Security shall take such actions and update any rules, policies, operational guidance, or other guidance as necessary to effectuate the policy set forth in this order. Such actions may include, within the Secretary's respective discretion and authority, appropriate action to prevent the entry into the United States of or the granting of any visa or other travel authorization to any alien entering or attempting to enter the United States for the purpose of engaging in birth tourism.
1: Are you engaging in birth tourism?
0: No.
1: Are you white?
0: Yeah.
1: Come on in.
0: Denial of entry to or removal of any alien who previously engaged or plans to engage in birth tourism. And so, earlier today, Hairless Heydrick bragged about it.
2: The president is using his authority as commander-in-chief to sign first an executive order.
0: Now, this is interesting, because Mayonnaise Mouth Miller is standing off to the right of Nitwit Nero sitting at the Resolute desk. Cankles Caligula is sitting at the Resolute desk, sort of slumped over with that drooping sag in his face. His hands crossed over the other to try to keep people from seeing how fucked up they are. And he's just being quiet. While Stephen Miller does the presidential talking. I guess the meds were wearing off.
2: Using the new ruling the Supreme Court issued to expand the definitions of people who are in...
0: What is that? Using the ruling the Supreme Court issues to expand the definition of people? They told him no! But this little fascist shithead went on just the same.
2: To expand the definitions of people who are ineligible for birthright citizenship. That includes, for example, alien enemies of the United States, members of foreign terrorist organizations.
0: Meanwhile, Nitwit Nero raised his somnolent head and sort of pivoted it over to his right to look at Stephen Miller like a cow looking at a new gate. Apparently, he was not capable of explaining this by himself. Because that's where they are in this White House.
2: Members of foreign terrorist organizations and large categories of people who lobby and act on behalf of foreign governments. And so with taking this action, it ensures that large numbers of people who wrongly would be getting birthright citizenship will no longer be eligible for those benefits.
0: And you heard it. Nitwit Nero said not a word.
3: He sat there with that pout on his face. Mm-hmm.
0: And apparently somebody's been doing something different with his hair because there was a reference, Joy in Ann Arbor mentioned it to me earlier, saying that Nitwit Nero has gone full Parker Stevenson. It's not very often you get a Parker Stevenson reference. That was quality. Jesus. I you know what? I'll bet you, what did he say? Agents of... let's go back. I want to make sure I get the language correct.
2: In this action, it ensures that large numbers of people who wrongly would be getting birthright citizenship...
0: Back up a little more, Roxanne. I want the list.
2: For example, alien enemies of the United States, members of foreign terrorist organizations, and large categories of people who lobby and act on behalf of foreign governments.
0: Who lobby and act on behalf of foreign governments. Just gotta ask, does this include Israel? Because they do a lot of lobbying on behalf of a foreign government. So, terrorists are coming to the United States to have babies now? That's the new terrorism? Oh. Honest to God, it makes my little head hurt. These evil sons of bitches. These evil scum. But regardless of all the hate there, and that's a big regardless, regardless of all the hate there, it's Nitwit Nero sitting there like a protoplasmic lump that makes the biggest impression. And nothing in this executive order can overcome the ruling. It's terrifying enough that it was 5-4, but nothing can overcome that ruling when it comes to an executive order. But why do it then? Ah, because someone will sue, it'll go up to the Supreme Court, and they'll go, yeah, we know what we said, but this seems reasonable. And then there's the question, you know, of how can a baby be a terrorist? I don't know. Ask Israel. God knows they slaughtered tens of thousands of them in Gaza. You know, ask Colonel Chivington out at Sand Creek. Kill him. Kill them all. Nits make lice. And I'm proud to be an American. No singing. We're in the third hour of the program. And 1645. Mm-hmm. So, it'd be nice to get last Thursday covered. It'd be nice to get last Thursday and last Friday covered, which would be $445. Fingers crossed. Parker Stevenson? I knew somebody would respond. Matt in San Francisco says, I don't know. I kind of like cotton candy. Yeah, I think the first time I became aware of him was when he played alongside Sean Cassidy in the new Hardy Boys. I'm sorry. I'm such an old. But I had read every Hardy Boys novel at that point in time, and I was excited. Read all the Nancy Drews, too. I drew the line at the Bobbsey twins. But over at CNN, they took a run at this new birth tourism dodge and called in their legal analyst, Ellie Honig, for his thoughts.
1: All right, joining our panel, CNN political analyst and historian, Leah Wright Rigor. Also with us, CNN senior legal analyst, Ellie Honig. Ellie, let me start with you just to kind of explain what's going on here. What in your understanding, and I realize this is obviously all just coming out now, we're all kind of working our way through it in real time. What is your understanding of what the president is trying to do here?
4: So let's start with the basics, Casey. The 14th Amendment, which was ratified back in 1868, tells us that all persons born or naturalized in the United States and subject to the jurisdiction thereof are citizens. Now, for 150 plus years, that was meant to mean, that was understood to mean that if you're born here, you are a citizen here with only the narrowest of exceptions. And I'll get back to that in a second. Now, Donald Trump tried to change that. On his first day in office in January of 2025, he issued an executive order that says that does not apply if the parents are here illegally or temporarily, which would essentially gut birthright citizenship. The U.S. Supreme Court rejected Donald Trump's interpretation back in June a couple months ago. Now it seems like what Donald Trump is trying to do is sort of use an end run and to say, okay, well, let's look at the recognized exceptions and let's try to broaden them as much as possible. There have been two long recognized exceptions. First of all, the children of foreign diplomats. And you just heard Stephen Miller say that they're going to try to expand the definition of who counts as a foreign diplomat. And the second long recognized exception has been for the children of invading armies. Now, fortunately, we've never actually had to deal with that, but I think that's really where the rubber is going to hit the road. It sounds like what the president is going to do is expand that definition of what constitutes an invading army. We've seen him do this in the immigration context and try to say that the presence of certain populations here, they're actually invading armies. And so one thing we know for sure, this will be challenged in the courts, and Trump's first attempt to redefine birthright citizenship failed. This is a narrower attempt, but still fairly aggressive, and wouldn't surprise me at all if it ends up in the Supreme Court again.
1: Yeah, for sure. Leah Wright-Rigor, I mean, how do you kind of look at this from a holistic perspective? I mean, when Ellie is talking about essentially redefining what is an invading army, we saw some of this for years in the global war on terror, kind of changing some of the definitions around that dictated what we were allowed to do and not allowed to do. What do you see here?
5: Absolutely. But I think one of the things, and Ellie pointed this out, is that the Supreme Court has been very consistent about saying this is what's in the Constitution, this is what the law is, and you cannot create your own definitions or offer your own interpretations. This is how we see the law. So I think that this is something that's going to end up in front of the courts, multiple layers of the courts, that is going to be protested. But I do think the area that has the most wiggle room is this definition of what is an invading force. One area I think where Trump has been consistently okay in front of the courts has been this definition, this larger definition of does this rise to the occasion? Does this rise to the definition of something that is we are under attack? This is an invasion. This is problematic. What I think will happen here is that the courts will help Trump narrow it down. Will he get his birthright citizenship? No, absolutely not. He's not going to get his ban on that. Will he get a slight expansion? Yes, particularly because the court seems sensitive to certain ideas of problematics and invasion.
1: Sochi, how do you see this?
6: That seems like invading force, and to make that case, to me, seems problematic. Who is invading?
5: Correct.
6: To me, this is just, you are targeting a certain population because of the color of their skin, and now we're potentially also targeting pregnant women because of the color of their skin, which is just horrifying. All of this goes back to the fact that Donald Trump, instead of taking a victory lap on securing the border, he is pushing the limits on immigration, whether it be ICE shootings across the country. Now, whether it is birthright citizenship, this is clearly unconstitutional. It will be challenged. But now he's targeting more than just violent criminals, and he has been. And this is why his numbers have been decreasing in certain instances. People want the bad guys out. They don't want the families out. And I think this is going to be a big issue for Republican candidates, not only this year, but I think it's going to be a big issue in 2028.
0: And that's the point. So here's a question, and I think it's a fair one. Are we going to start, we say pregnant women, but not all pregnant women look pregnant. There's a big difference between 6 weeks pregnant and 40 weeks pregnant. Now, to hear Nitwit Nero tell it, it's those, 40 weeks pregnant, looking fit to bust, water going to break any time. Oh, they're trying to come in here just so they can have a baby and they'll be American citizens and the babies will be terrorists. But what about their beloved heartbeat rule? Now, one of the problems with the abortion bans in the MAGA states is that a 6-week ban, a 12-week ban, it's very easy for a woman not to even know she is pregnant at 6 or 12 weeks. And she's certainly not walking around looking like she swallowed a watermelon. So what are we going to do at, say, JFK or Hartsfield-Jackson International Airport or in Chicago at O'Hare or SFO or LAX? Is every woman who is a non-U.S. citizen going to be handed an EPT and sent off to the potty for a quick pee-pee on the strip? And we're going to trust the CBP goons to read one of those? You can go cross-eyed trying to read one of those. Clear blue easy my ass. The number of people out there who, the number of couples where a woman has said, I don't know, am I? And hands it to her partner who says, hell, I don't know. I thought this was supposed to be easy. What are we going to do? Is there going to be an expectant mother's section, or an, I don't know, not even expectant, a possibly expectant mother's section, Jesus, jumping Christ. What a disaster. And did you catch that line in the CNN clip about some members of the Supreme Court? She's talking about the fascists are receptive to some modifications. It's in the Constitution, and the only way to modify the Constitution is by amending the Constitution. And that ain't no executive order. Damn. Oh, and thank you very kindly, Charlie, at APS Radio News. We are happily down to 1625. And thank you, Roger, in Oregon. We have a chance to get down to 1525. Oh my goodness, that would be fantastic. We got a chance to wipe out last Thursday and be one day from done with July. It's a challenge from Roger. Seems strange to call the morgue your home challenge. That would be in reference to Moscow, Mitch.
3: I'm being released home from the rehab facility.
0: Yeah, it seems strange to call it a morgue your home. Thank you, Roger. Thank you so much. So, we got about 45 minutes left. Can we find $50? 10 people at 5, 5 people at 10? 2 at 25? 3 at... Sorry, ciphering. Yeah, 3 into 5, and 1, 2, and 1, 1, 2, 3, and 20. 3 at 16-ish? Well, 16, 1633? That'd be great. Yes, Ralphs, your challenge was met early on by Henry. Thank you, Ralphs. Thank you, Roger. Come on, y'all. We can do this. Don't leave Roger's challenge a-laying on the table. Oh, the things that garner people's interest. From Kim in New York. See, we need a smile now and then. The Hardy Boys, Kim says. I know. Roxanne, I had such a crush on Sean Cassidy. And dare I admit it, Scott Baio. Well, it's okay. It's okay, Kim. It's okay. We didn't know about Scott Baio back then. But, I mean, come on. Work with me here. He was no Sean Cassidy. And once again, the horn hive mind working from sea to shining sea, because there's Kim with her teenage crush on Sean Cassidy. And the new Hardy Boys, Matt in San Francisco, says, oh, girl, come on. Sean Cassidy, those pants? A gay boy's dream was on the TV machine. There was even a mystery to solve if you could focus on the plot. And not the pants. When is the Brady Bunch on? Fridays, I think. Anyway, back to this shitty timeline. I know. And, well, Parker Stevenson, Sean Cassidy. But me? Oh, that's easy. Pamela Sue Martin. Nancy Drew. But even before Nancy Drew, she was the big sister of the little boy in the Poseidon Adventure. And, oh, every time I saw her, ABC knew what they were doing. I mean, really, Sean Cassidy, Parker Stevenson, Pamela Sue Martin. Whew. Yeah. Oh, how cute. Ralph says, thanks, Henry. And my nephew's doggy had a 13th birthday recently, and his doggy is named Henry. Aw. Happy 13th birthday, Henry. Let's see. That's 101 in doggy years. If I didn't screw up the ciphering, if this program was video, you would have seen me drawing my numbers in the air and then carry the 12. Never mind. Mm-hmm. Oh, and Matt with a question, and it's a good one, too. Elaine Chow. Has anyone checked her credit card receipts? Has she purchased a large freezer at the Home Depot near her mansion in the last week? Don't make your search inquiry too narrow, Matt. That could be you'd want her credit card receipts going back to July, whenever she got back from China, July 14th, 17th, something like that, yeah. But that's, ooh, good call. Yeah, that would be the really, of course, I bet Moscow Mitch weighs a little next to nothing. You might be able to do him up Andean mummy style, you know, with his arms around his knees and stick him in one of those little chest freezers. You don't even have to go to Home Depot for it. Hell, Wally World sells those. Well, I did screw up the ciphering. Thank you, Lee. I'm so glad you paid attention. No, that's 100 and not 101 in doggy years. I think you meant 101 in human years. I did. But I don't think that's real. Because the golden one would be 32. Or maybe actually closer, given the time of year. He'd be closer to 35 or 36. But when the thunder boomy booms boomed earlier today, he was definitely a 4-year-old. He's so sweet. I'm sorry, I just got it real bad. And I don't think it qualifies as well. Let's not feel too good, Adden. And I don't think it...

they discuss the fact that Blanchey is hell-bent on serving as Nitwit Nero's personal lawyer. And Vance said, he's functioning as the president's criminal defense attorney. That's not the job of the attorney general. The attorney general represents the American people, not the president. Todd Blanch was once regarded very highly by many of the lawyers who worked with him in the Southern District of New York. They considered him a good lawyer and a good person. Somewhere along the way, though, he lost his way. Well, that happens when you run into Nitwit Nero. Well, let's just say the miasma rubs off. And she noted, Vance did, we watched respected attorneys in the Southern District of New York lose their careers because they refused to compromise their professional ethics. Todd Blanch remained fully complicit throughout all of it. That's because Todd Blanch doesn't believe in the rule of law. He believes in the rule of Donald Trump. He believes in the unitary executive, in an all-powerful presidency. I honestly don't know that there are enough adjectives available to describe how dangerous this is, so let me say it plainly. This is the end of the Department of Justice as we've known it. Yeah, if he's confirmed.

0: But it's kind of weird. That Todd Blanchey confessed in a court filing that he blew a filing deadline in a legal case. And it goes back to the lawsuit by Katie Fang, who said in the lawsuit that Blanche pled excusable neglect for missing a debt. The Department of Justice has nothing else to do but not miss deadlines. They're supposed to be the most professional lawyers in the entire country. And in a recent court filing, that he failed to answer a lawsuit, Katie Fang's Epstein file lawsuit. I mean, he just didn't answer it for weeks and weeks and weeks and months and weeks and months. And said, oh, well, that was excusable neglect, Your Honor. Katie Fang said, well, that, my friends, is the confession by Todd Blanche that he blew the deadline. Well, isn't that an admission that you messed up, but you have, quote, excusable reasons why you did? But what's the excusable part? Blanchey also called it regrettable and not intentional. You do that. You know, you remember the other day we had the clip from Senator Jubilation T. Cornpone explaining the whole juice box Janine thing and saying, I want to put a briefcase on a federal judge's brand new table, and I thought I was going to spend the night in Gen Pop with Bubba. Hey, where was he supposed to put his briefcase? Never mind. But hyper-competency is supposed... I mean, Billable Rick, you want to chime in on this one? Hyper-competency is supposed to be the purview and province of the United States attorneys.
1: Yeah, oopsie, I fucked up.
0: No, and I don't think that's going to play with the judge in this case. Katie Fang, for her part, said, you've been caught with your pants down, and now you're scrambling because you're having a really big oh-shit moment.

0: And so now we're going to wait till after the August recess for his confirmation vote in the full Senate, based on some notion that Moscow Mitch is going to rise all zombie-like, muttering, brains, and come back to the Senate. I mean, I guess it could happen. A certain brown-skinned Palestinian day laborer was said to have done it, but Jesus, he was back in 3 days. It will have been months for Moscow Mitch. And let's check in on yet another maggot who has, let's say, gone sideways. We'll be saying farewell to maggot Representative Chuck Edwards of North Carolina stand. Oh, he's a weird little fella. He just bailed out of his own re-election because the House Ethics Committee, you know, the same House Ethics Committee that Max Miller said, no, investigate me. No, really. Well, they investigated Chuck Edwards over allegations that he creeped his female staffers the fuck right out. Yeah. Why? Well, he made the women on his staff feel real gross. I know, he's a maggot, so you're like, yeah, and the news is? Well, here's how he did it. And it's not just gross. It's terminally stupid. He decided he wanted to give his staffers gifts. Maybe you heard about this when it happened. Now Chucky Edwards is he's got him one of them good God-fearing, Bible-centered marriages between one man and one woman. Mm-hmm. But nonetheless, he gave one female staffer pink handgun. We're not given the brand or anything. There's several companies that make pink handguns. I think the first was Smith & Wesson, who crafted a .38 caliber revolver that they called the Lady Smith. Mm-hmm. But he gave one of his staffers a pink handgun, and her lawyer told Axios, "Well, I only took it because I was afraid. I was afraid of repercussions, and I might lose my job if I didn't take the gun. But later on, I went and I legally disposed of it because I didn't want it on me." Wait a minute. She's a Republican staffer. She worked for a maggot congressman. How dare she be creeped out by the gift of a Second Amendment sacred remedy? But nonetheless, the House Ethics Committee investigated him for sexual harassment and hostile work environment. He also gave another female staffer a blue handgun. That one was engraved with her name on it. No word on whether there was a little heart next to it. But that wasn't all there was. He also propositioned a staffer for a dinner date and got him being married. She shut him right the hell down. She read a poem at her going away party when she left his staff. these are some gross men. Back in May of this year, he was trying to brazen it out. He sent the woman flowers, had them waiting in her hotel room at the Bellagio in Vegas. She said it creeped her out. Trying to brazen it out, he told CNN, "The facts will have caught up with all the gossip and the rumor once the ethics committee's done with their investigation." Well, I guess the facts did catch up. I went on trips with another staffer, Chucky Dead, who was also creeped about the whole thing. Love-bombed her with gifts. Jesus, these men. He gave her a jigsaw puzzle, custom-made, that when you put it together, and I'm hoping she didn't, but when you put the jigsaw puzzle together, the horror, it revealed a photograph of Adam Sandler with a handwritten note asking her to go to one of his comedy shows with him. The goddess of irony is firmly in control of this situation, though. Who's Chuck Edwards? Well, he's the guy who replaced Little Maddie Cawthorn after Little Maddie Cawthorn got caught in photographs on a cruise wearing that adorable black lace bra. And so he is who the maggots chose after Maddie Cawthorn. And now he's quit. At the worst possible moment, because now the maggots, and the district is in the westernmost part of North Carolina, including Asheville. And Asheville is like it's a very hippie kind of town. Over across the river in Fayetteville, there are a lot of people who have referred to Fayetteville as a little Asheville. Over in the Buncombe County, North Carolina, Republican Party, their chairman said there was already a lot of work to do. Now there's a lot more. And the thing is, the Democratic candidate, Jamie Ager, has a war chest and has of some $3 million and has already covered the 16 counties that encompass the district. And so there goes another House seat, potentially. Wow. Meanwhile, in the saga of Max Miller, every day it seems there's a new story. Again, he's still trying to brazen it out, and it's too late now for the Ohio Republican Party to come up with a new candidate. Well, his own... And he has his own problems, too. Ohio Senator John Husted, who is, I suppose, is he junior to Bernie Moreno? John Husted, having tried desperately not to answer any questions, but then realizing that he was in a desperate fight for his political life against Sherrod Brown, the Ohio senator who once was referred to by a fat, dead Rush Limbaugh, presently recipient of eternal pineapples in the hot place. Early in Sherrod Brown's career, Limbaugh referred to him as,
1: "Well, my friends, that black senator from Ohio, Sherrod Brown."
0: No, really, he did. Well, John Husted, fighting for his life, realized that if he didn't say something pretty soon about Max Miller, he was going to wind up with one of Max Miller's many albatrosses around his neck. And so finally, today, Husted went over to X and posted his excrement, writing, anyone who commits domestic violence is not fit to serve in Congress, and I wish to hell that had been Sherrod Brown, but it wasn't, so here we are. I added that last part. Anyone who commits domestic violence is not fit to serve in Congress. Max would be doing the right thing if he resigned and as a candidate and quit now so he could focus on his daughter's best interests. Yeah, a little late for that, John Husted. He's already published a nude photo of his 2-year-old daughter. Did you miss that part, Johnny boy? And you might recall, Husted is the one who was appointed to fill J.D. Vance's Senate seat. Yeah. So you got to wonder if more calls will start coming from inside the House. And now another senator. So we're up to three. We're up to three maggots. I presume that if you asked every member of the Democratic caucus, the Senate caucus, they'd say, oh, yeah, he needs to go on either the House or the Senate side. But three maggot senators have now called for him to step down. That includes Senator Tim Sheehy of Montanistan, who yesterday called Max Miller called him a degenerate sociopath. Now, this article says they have until the maggots have until Monday. To replace him on the ballot. But Nitwit Nero still hasn't told him to. He simply said, oh, it's going to be tough, Maxie. I call him Maxie. You know, like Maxie Pad. I call him Maxie. You know, like the thing I wore on my ear after it really didn't get hurt. On X, Sheehy went on to say, what kind of person would treat their daughter this way? This guy's clearly a degenerate sociopath. Staying in this race makes it far more likely we lose this seat and hand Democrats a majority to impeach President Trump. Ah, okay, so you give lip service to being a shitty dad and abusing his 2-year-old daughter, but in the long run, the real reason has nothing to do with a broken collarbone on a 2-year-old little girl and everything to do with keeping Nitwit Nero from getting the impeachment that he so richly fucking deserves. Do you ever think about the next impeachment, the next bill of impeachment? How many counts at this point? God, it's going to read like War and Peace. Jesus. And so Wednesday, he told CNN, I'm not going anywhere. Oh, four senators. Senator Roger Marshall out in Kansas. He should resign. He should quit. Five, Rick Scott, Skeletor Scott from Florida, perpetrator of the greatest Medicare and Medicaid fraud in the history of the country. What was that, J.D. Vance, that we had earlier in the program? Anybody committing fraud against the people of the United States needs to be in jail. Hi, Rick Scott. Rick Scott in Florida, we're up to five, said he shouldn't be in office. Five. Well, yeah, you know what? I'll bet even Kirsten Manchin, Feckless Fetterman, might say that he should step down. But not a peep from that fine, Christian, upstanding Southern Baptist minister, Speaker of the House, Mullah Moses Mike Johnson. Not a peep. Who's Max Miller? What? Then again, he might be busy. He's got to monitor his son's porn consumption. Oh, and back to Moscow Mitch and Elaine Chao. Matt pointed out, oh, I forgot, she owns a shipping company. She's smart enough to get it through without a trace. Damn these rich people. Indeed. I mean, we can't be having coffins coming to the house or anything.
1: Well, just getting a new freezer. That's all.
0: The old one went on the fritz. What kind of freezer? Oh, it's from a company called Addison. And thank you, Billable Rick, for your expertise. The need for the DOJ to timely respond to pleadings and other documents. Billable says, back in the old days when the J in DOJ stood for justice, a government attorney who failed to timely respond to a pleading, motion, or other document requiring a response committed a fireable offense. Live long and prosper, and what the hell happened to the release of the Epstein files? Well, Todd Blanchie happened to the release of the Epstein files. And now you know the rest of the story. Ah, Jesus. And as we wind down toward the end of the program, a reminder, Roger in Oregon has a $50 challenge on the table. If any of you are still out there and want to help knock it out, well, it's the seems mighty strange to call your morgue your house challenge. Thank you, Roger. Thank you again, and thank you to anybody who jumps in on it. That would get us down, like I said, to $15.25, which would mean we were fully funded for all this week, or not all this week, we were fully, actually $15.25 would mean that we only had $25 left of Thursday. And then we'd come into tomorrow and keep plugging away so we can keep everything going, so everything keeps plugging away. Thanks, everybody. Fingers crossed. Pink Guns, Lee in New York, says, the big boom of women's firearms happened in 1989. However, when Smith & Wesson released their Ladysmith revolver, it was accented by a rosewood grip and accompanied by a Ladysmith program. By the Ladysmith program. I have since seen they have a stainless steel frame and a pink, I presume, silicone grip in the Ladysmith model. But, yeah, I think I saw those, too. Little girls get the same treatment, too, as there's a pink Daisy Red Ryder air rifle routinely advertised around Christmas, accompanying the boys' classic wood grain and a little pink revolver cap guns that even I had growing up. Dear God, it's the Hello Kitty air rifle. You'd think that Japanese corporation would have more sense. Signed, Lee, disgusted in New York. I understand your disgust. George, thank you. Half of Roger's challenge has been met. And so we got $25 to go on that. Thank you, George. Thank you so much. And we're almost down to $15.25. Thank you, thank you, thank you.

0: And we've had some fun this evening. The eye. The eye. She eats people. The sentient bat people. But there's serious stuff. Chief Judge John McConnell of the U.S. District Court for the District of Rhode Island spoke to MS Now earlier. He's not a McConnell. He's fully alive. He was appointed to the court by Barack Obama, and he was the judge who issued an order blocking Nitwit Nero's spending freeze. He's had a hard life. His son was gunned down in 2020. And so speaking to Nicole Wallace, he talked about what his life has been like since Nitwit Nero began his jihad against the federal judiciary.
1: Connell, tell us what happened to you and your family.
2: Well, first of all, Ms. Wallace, let me thank you for highlighting this issue. You've done it so well through Judge Salas. I don't know of another journalist that has done quite the job that you had speaking on behalf of the public, but more importantly, speaking on behalf of district judges. So thank you for that. It's not an easy thing for any of us to come forward and talk about the personal threats. It's also not an easy thing for us to come forward as judges because we do our work on the bench, but there is an unprecedented amount of personal attacks against judges, not just me, but all across the country. It's systematic, it's growing, it's severe. They're sustained efforts. In my opinion, they're a result of sustained efforts by high-level members in the executive branch who have they've called judges rogue, insurrectionists, radicals, haters, unhinged, lunatics, corrupt, hacked, vicious, psycho. And this constant, vicious, personal attacks on my fellow district judges and myself and their families is the beginning of the attack on equal justice under the law according to the rule of law. So my story is not unique. It's disturbing, but it's not unique. I received 6 or 7 credible death threats. My daughter was doxxed by Laura Loomer and then by Elon Musk. I had a picture of myself put on a wanted poster by a congressman. There have been 2 separate impeachment articles filed against me. One of the death attacks was against my wife, certainly not a public figure. And so that level of personally attacking judges by a co-equal branch of government is detrimental to our democracy as we know it. And if we don't stop it, if they don't stop it, if it doesn't get called on, our system of following the rule of law is going to end, and the independence of the judiciary is going to end.
1: Judge Salas encouraged us to stop describing people by who appointed them. You know, that judges are judges. They're not. There's not an Obama appointed judge or a Reagan appointed.
0: I could go with that if it weren't for people like, what's her name, down in South Florida, who was nothing but a rubber stamp for Nitwit Nero. Yeah, the woman who killed the felonies against Nitwit Nero when he stole classified documents and stored them in his ballroom and bathroom down at Mar-a-Lago. Or, of course, there's also Matthew Kaczmarek, who has never met a maggot piece of shit case that he didn't want to take national jurisdiction over. So I'm not sure that I'm entirely ready to buy into that entire concept. Aileen Cannon, thank you. Thank you, Lee in New York, serving as the Horn ad hoc horrible judge in South Florida Research Department. Thank you, Aileen Cannon. It's probably true of most federal judges, but it is not necessarily true of Nitwit Nero's judges. I got a story right here, and Jesus, this is wild, actually. Enter Judge... Oh, damn it, where'd the story... There's a Third Circuit... Third U.S. Circuit Court of Appeals judge. The story just disappeared behind a paywall. But she's a maggot appointee. And this is not you're just a judge judging. The woman actually continued to run a PR firm after she was confirmed as an appellate court judge for the Third Circuit Court of Appeals of the United States. Again, she continued to run a PR firm. There's no way that that is acceptable. That's subject to disciplinary action, or at least admonishment, for fuck's sake. And then there's Emile Beauvais, accent grave over the E, who is being groomed for a Supreme Court seat should any of the maggots shuffle off this mortal coil. That's the dude who in the Department of Justice told other lawyers, well, sometimes you just have to tell a judge to fuck off, according to several whistleblowers. So, no, I'm not necessarily biting on that. But I feel so much sympathy for these people. Unlike, John Cornholio, wasn't it? Check me if I'm wrong. But when threats were being issued against a judge over an issue that John Cornholio, or whoever the Texan was, who agreed with the person issuing the threat, said, well, I ain't saying that it's wrong, that it's right to do it, but I sure do understand why they would. Really now? Yeah. And, oh my goodness gracious, huge thank yous. Again, thank you, George and Course Gold, and thank you, Colin. Thank you, thank you, thank you, thank you. Not only did we meet Roger in Oregon's challenge, the seems mighty strange to call the morgue your home challenge, we actually got all the way down to... $1,500. That means we are only 1 week unfunded this evening. So if sometime tonight, tomorrow, if we can knock out 300 more, we will be finally finished with funding for July. And I can't thank you all enough. Thank you so much. Oh, you met Roger's challenge too, Ralphs? Oh, thank you. Ralphs, I'm sorry. There was a bit of a flurry. I apologize. Gracious sakes, we're on our way to finishing Friday now. Thank you, Ralphs. Thank you so much. The official number at the end of the program now is 1450. Again, the frequency of one of my old radio stations. WLAY. Yes, really. Thank you, Ralphs. I'm sorry that blew past me. So that's the program. We'll be back for Friday on the Front Porch tomorrow. And what is this, Micah? Okay, he's falling. Well, we know he's falling apart in real time. Nitwit Nero is. Micah shared this with me from Tegan Goddard's Political Wire. Extra bonus quote of the day. Nitwit Nero triping about Abdul El Sayed's victory in the Michigan Democratic primary. And you think my ciphering sucks. Check this out.
3: If he succeeds, the Democrats will gain 4 senators, 8 congressmen, many electoral and popular votes, a stacked Supreme Court with 23 justices, and I will be, sadly, despite the great job we are doing, the last Republican president.
0: Don't threaten us with a good time, you motherfucker. Mm-hmm. Thank you, Micah. That was a nice little bow on the evening. And I have recently been informed that I've been clocked out by the Golden One. It's time for outsies. Micah saying the same thing. Don't threaten me with a good time. So thanks, everybody. Thanks to each and every one of you who share your precious finite time engaging in the program in whatever manner you so choose. Thanks to our challenge makers and challenge respondents. Thank you, Ralphs. And thank you, Roger. Thanks to you again, Ralphs. Dear, thank you so much. And thanks to everybody who responded and got us down to only 1 week behind. That's so big, so important. Getting closer to bill paying. Thank you, thank you, thank you. Thanks to our a la carte contributors. Thank you, Charlie at APS Radio News. Thank you to our PayPal and Patreon subscribers and contributors. Thanks to those of you who jump in via Venmo and Cash App. Thanks to our contributors via the U.S. Postal Service. I'm hoping to get there and check the box on Sunday or Monday. It's been a week. Thanks to our all-volunteer staff. Thank you, Roger, in Oregon. Thank you, Jeremy, in Vermont. Thank you, Miss Micah, for the posts over at Blue Sky. At head on is the handle at Blue Sky. Micah posts something every day there to, just a little amuse-bouche of what we might be talking about in the evening to come. Thanks, Charlie, at APS Radio News. Thanks to our news ninjas. Thank you, Brother Deacon Asa, headon.live. All these years, all that work, thank you so much. I so appreciate it. And I can't wait until you try the shawarma ramen thing that you sent to me. God, that looks good. Talk about fusion. Shawarma and ramen? Please leave us a comment, a remark, a review, wherever you download the podcast. It makes it more likely we meet new friends, we expand the conversation, and I think we'd all love that. Thanks, Emily, for the intro. Thanks to the hardest working, bravest people I know, the folks at Coal River Mountain Watch, crmw.net, over a quarter century at the forefront of the struggle for human rights and environmental justice in Appalachia, and a proud union shop. Please stay safe. You know, we've had shootings in the last week or so that somehow don't get much mention anymore. Jesus Christ. And of course, if Chuck Edwards sends you a jigsaw puzzle of Adam Sandler's face, avoid him like the plague, because he is. And always, always, always, Gina and Wayne, it's all for you. Talk to you in a little bit, Victoria. Hope you've enjoyed your day off. Later.

0: Alright. What is happening? Guys, thanks for being here. My name is Tara Devlin. Whoopsie doopsie. There goes my mic. Alright, thank you. Sorry I missed the show on Friday. I had a bike accident. And I really wasn't feeling well. I really hurt my back. It still hurts, so nothing broken, but I ended up falling off my bike because my phone was in my pocket, dropped the phone, I turned, and that's when it all went to hell, and I fell, and I landed, like, really bad on my bike, on my back. All right, well, I'm here. Thank you for hanging out. Thank you, Charlie, from APS Radio, APS Radio News, keeping this show going and growing, and for all your help with the Community Cats. Thank you, Jim. Nice to see you on the chat. Nice to see everybody. I'm sorry I missed Friday because it's a whirlwind of news. So where do we begin? I don't want to take up too much time with the plugs, but please do me a favor. Like and subscribe. You know what to do. We can't do it without you. So we're in this together, okay? So hit that notification bell, all that stuff. Keep the show going and growing. Subscribe to my Substack. That's it. All right. So where do we begin? As I'm discussing and thinking and figuring out what we're going to talk about on the show, because we do have limited time, it's a fire hose of corruption, a fire hose of fascism coming at us, full tilt boogie. But what really struck me with this Cornyn and Tillis thing that we witnessed on the with the corporate media. Now, let's for those who weren't keeping abreast of what the hell was going on, Todd Blanche, Trader Trump's personal attorney, he wants to put that thing in charge of the Justice Department. So since Trump has taken over this government, I do believe that what's so vile about the corporate media is that I feel like they're flushing down the memory hole the very basic notion that the Justice Department is supposed to belong to the United States, not the presidency. It's not supposed to be the personal firm, the law firm of the president. It's supposed to be the law firm protecting us, protecting the people from the abuses of power. But not anymore. And this is the corruption and the enabling that happens in a fascist takeover. And it's the corporate media doesn't do us any favors because they normalize it. They're afraid to call it out. They have been, metaphorically beaten into submission, into not having a stance at all. And I don't think that that's the way the founders framed the First Amendment. We're a democratic republic, so I do think that the media should shouldn't have a problem promoting the interests of the Constitution, of advancing the grand experiment in liberal democracy. But they normalize what we're seeing, and it shouldn't be normalized. So, but what I really get sick of, what they normalize, is the attention, right? That we have to go through this kabuki theater with Republicans. The faces change, but the names change, and the performance artists change, but the kabuki theater remains the same. That they go through this this dance where will they or won't they vote for these unfit, unqualified flunkies? They never miss an opportunity to prove that their principles are a performance. And that's what we witnessed with Cornyn and Tillis, giving us a master class in kabuki courage. I don't understand it, though. They're leaving Congress, so they don't have... What is Trump going to do for them? Nothing. He's already driving them out of Congress anyway because of them committing, I guess, the sin of not being completely on board with everything he does all the time. So it's sort of like with Jeanine Pirro in the reflecting pool thing that he said. I did a TikTok video on this yesterday, how Jeanine Pirro, she's on the chopping block now. I don't think that she's long, not long for the world, but long for her position. And we should probably take bets how long you think she's going to last in her position, because she committed the one sin that is unforgivable in maggot world, and that is she showed an ounce of integrity. She had a little bit... See, I'm not saying she has integrity. She doesn't have integrity. If she had integrity, she wouldn't be a maggot, right? She would have been gone immediately. She wouldn't have been on his list, right? So she doesn't have integrity, but she has self-preservation. And she understands that if she fabricates evidence, that not only can she lose her law license, but she can go to jail. She can be brought up on criminal charges by the court. And as it stands, the judiciary is not completely corrupted yet. And Trader Trump is working on that. See, that's where we stand. And the reflecting pool thing for those who don't know, Jeanine Pirro brought up charges against a former Olympian, David Hearn, and let's see, I think I have her press conference over here, and she made a big to-do about it.
1: According to National Park Service employees that witnessed the event. Now, let me talk a moment about those employees. Many of those employees have come from around the country because they are proud of this nation. They are proud of the 250th anniversary that we are about to experience.
0: You prove it.
1: Many of them have decided to step away from their desks and to go outside and actually work next to the pool to witness what was going on, as opposed to staying in a cool office. These are the witnesses that we're talking about in this case. These are the people
0: storming the beaches of Normandy, right? But and it is like that, according to, that's how they reacted to it. But I'm not sure where in this video she talks about he ripped it with both hands.
1: They must be shown respect and not...
0: Oh, yes. She was upset. Well, one of the things that she said, the charges against David Hearn was that he was very disrespectful to the Parks Department. Oh, the humanity. Have they met the maggots? That's what I wonder. You see, it's only a one-way street in Maggotville. Respect? Are you kidding me? These are the people that beat cops, the Capitol Police, on January 6th. You want to talk about respect, Jeanine Pirro? And whenever anybody asks Jeanine Pirro about January 6th, she goes, oh, you're not asking me about January 6th. Oh, get out of here. See, they don't want to talk about it because they're disgusting and there is no excuse for it. So, but it's like living in bizarro world. That's why we all feel discombobulated. I don't know about you. I'll speak for myself. It's very disorienting being gaslit all the time. But I don't buy it, of course. That's why I'm infuriated and walk around with a knot in my stomach.
1: Monument and what is going on. They work long.
0: All right, whatever, lady.
1: 250th anniversary in this case. Now, Mr. Hearn's behavior was characterized by witnesses as belligerent, rude, and disrespectful, according to National Park Service.
0: The humanity. So, anyway, You don't take a federal case against somebody because they're disrespectful. Rude? I would be rude, too, if I went down to the reflecting pool to witness the incompetence of Trader Trump and to see the swamp that he created in an unbroken streak of destroying everything that he puts his hands on. See, that takes a special kind of person who can't do anything right? Who everything he touches, he destroys. So I would be a little disrespectful, too, if I were David Hearn and I put my hand in the reflecting pool, but I didn't realize I was falling into a trap, because that's what they were there to do. They were there to gather scapegoats for Trump's incompetence. And so, not to go back down this rabbit hole, because we did talk about it when it happened, but the point is that she committed the one sin that you can't commit in maggot world, is you show a little bit of integrity. He's okay. He just jumped down, Tara Jr. And the other sin, this is why she's probably going to get fired, is she committed another sin, namely that she's a woman. So she's a woman, and she couldn't quite fabricate evidence yet. See, that's where we are, and just think about it, because Trump wants to, he's mad at her because the judiciary is not completely corrupted yet, and he's working on that. You see, we're not completely to the point of having absolute show trials against political enemies for whatever reason, and this is as good a reason as any, protecting the dear leader from his own incompetence, protecting the public from the knowledge of the incompetence. But the people who have a brain in their head understand what we're dealing with. That's why it's such a disgrace how many millions of Americans voted for that thing. And I know he has a low approval rating, lower than Nixon during Watergate, lower than his lowest approval rating during January 6th, back when in the first maladministration. So how low can it go? I don't think it's going to go lower. It's about 32% now, which is a little surprising, because 35% of the population are authoritarian followers, so that's why the approval rating remains around 35%, because there are, in the human species, there are around 35% of people who want to have a king. They want a big daddy to save them from the scary, complex world of others who don't know their place. And you know, Trump is as good as any, because he's just as disgusting as he is, as they are, I should say. That's why they vote for him. We all know that. That's the truth. Because they, anyway, whatever. I don't want to go, I'm thinking of some comments I received on my, some of the videos from maggots. They don't have anything to say. You know, they're just, it's really pathetic, though, right? They're like, you're a liberal, you know, loony, but they never have specifics. Like, well, what makes me loony? What did I say that was wrong? And I posted the video about Jeanine Pirro, because see what Jeanine thought. I guess this is what I speculate. She thought that she could do what Trump said to Zelensky, what got him impeached in the first impeachment. She thought that she could announce an investigation into this supposed vandal, and that would be good enough. So she could announce the investigation. She could say, he ripped it violently with both hands. Both hands. Can you believe it? Both hands. And rude. Absolutely rude and disrespectful. Has she met Trader Trump? I don't know. Probably, but so she thought that would be enough to satiate the dear leader, but he's not satisfied with the show anymore. He wants the complete corruption of our system. You know, why not? Hey, he sees blood in the water. He knows that the grand experiment in liberal democracy is on the ropes here. Right? He's been getting away with his crimes his entire useless, wasted life. So, no wonder he's absolutely delusional. But who's worse, though, right? Him or the people who still support him? Or people like Jeanine Pirro. And I hope others take it as a lesson, but they won't, right? Unfortunately, we all sit around thinking, like, they're going to wake up eventually, but Jeanine Pirro is learning that loyalty is a one-way street in Maggotville, that traitor Trump will throw you out as quick as look at you, as well, because he's a sociopath, because you are nothing except what you can do for him at the moment. There is no loyalty. There's no affection. There's no connection. And maybe Jeanine can get her old job back on Fox News, but the stain of traitor Trump will never wash off. She will never be welcome in normal society, nor will any of the other maggots, right? So, and I want to thank you, Minnie Mouse, for your super chat. You're right. Good morning. He's one day closer to the Reaper. That's one good thing that I think of myself every day. You know, another day legally and peacefully to our deliverance from this madness. But, you know, the madness won't end with him. But the maggot movement will end when he finally goes to hell and to hang out with Charlie Kirk and the rest of them, of the, you know, Rush Limbaugh, Charlie Kirk, who else is down there? His dad. Traitor Trump's dad is down there. Roy Cohen. But the whole theater of John Cornyn and Tom Tillis backing Blanche, you know, this is what's so tedious about enduring this timeline, that the corporate media drags us through this performance. You know, why don't you... We knew it was a performance. We knew that they would never stick to their... And you know, any integrity they were pretending to have, it's a show, and it doesn't make any sense because they know that Todd Blanche is unfit, and he has no business being the Attorney General. So, for example, here's some of the receipts, if in case we needed a reminder. I mean, when you listen to his interview with Ghislaine Maxwell, when he visited Ghislaine Maxwell in prison, and then he moved her sexual predator ass to some cushy club fed, it's enough to make you want to vomit. These pedophile protecting pricks. It's disgusting. And according to the Epstein survivors, when Todd Blanche met with them, he only met with them because he needed to say, yes, I met with them, after not doing so, after refusing to do so. He just was, as they said, he was ticking a box. So he could say, yeah, did that. There was none of this friendliness, or there was no graciousness, of course, to the survivors. Of course not. Because Trump is all over the Epstein files committing crimes against children, and Todd Blanche is in there to, just like Bondi was in there, to protect. No graciousness, of course, to the survivors. Of course not. Because Trump is all over the Epstein files committing crimes against children, and Todd Blanche is in there to...

on the planet. But so Trump's former personal attorney, those lines are hard to, I guess, I don't know. They seem to be blurred, because when they asked him about what he was, he said he was Trump's attorney. They said, oh, no, I mean the, the attorney for the United States. We all have eyes. We're not stupid. We're not maggots, right? So, oh, and the other thing, I just wanted, about the Epstein files, too, there was another thing that I encountered a maggot who posted something about, because I said something about Trump being all over the Epstein files committing crimes against children, and some maggot was like, please tell me where he's committing crimes against children in the Epstein files. First of all, we haven't received the Epstein files, the full unredacted Epstein files, because of the suppression and Trump and then the Department of Justice being in violation of a court order, right? And then he said, "You're don't tell me the FBI, because I know what you're going to say. It's the FBI's tip line." So in Maggotville, it doesn't matter. Nothing matters. No, it doesn't matter how many people come forward. It doesn't matter how many documents, how much evidence you have. You have Trump on tape saying Jeffrey Epstein's my, great pal, and the birthday book, wonderful secrets. What wonderful secret do you share with a convicted pedophile? I'm sure it's not grandma's rhubarb pie recipe, right? So, and having Trump on tape saying that he, the Miss Teen pageant. What grown man has a Miss Teen pageant and then goes on a radio show and says that he sometimes walks into the dressing room while they're getting dressed, just to inspect things, and then says publicly that Jeffrey Epstein likes girls. He likes them young, many of them on the young side, and we know what he meant, and so does Trump. He was around it, and so it doesn't matter. Katie Johnson coming forward and under oath. Her case never went to court, because the day it was supposed to go to court, she withdrew her case because of death threats. So, who are you going to believe? You have reams of evidence. You have just a lifetime of sexual predator behavior, the disco prowling, just going on The View and saying, if she wasn't my daughter, I'd be dating her. And there's other reports of Trump in the White House saying that he was ogling his daughter and saying to others there, this is how disturbed he is, admiring her ass, admiring her chest, saying what he imagined out loud what it was like, what it might be like to have sex with her, his own daughter, okay? And that is not an anonymous smear. That came from a Trump insider, the staffers, and also Miles Taylor, who reported that he would say this. And it wasn't just a one-off either, and even if it were. This is who we're dealing with. It doesn't matter that all of the evidence against this freak, and, that's why the Republicans, it's so tedious to have to deal with them. They talk about Joe Biden, Joe Biden's a pedo and all this bullshit because of they stole Ashley, his daughter's diary. And they have, it's all this fabricated bullshit that they spread, and they've been spreading it for years. But they attack Bill Clinton and everything, and no Democrat is saying that if a Democrat committed crimes against children, they shouldn't face the consequences.

So that's the difference. Let them go to jail. There needs to be accountability. But it doesn't matter with Maggotville what this thing is, that how disgusting he is. I mean, just ogling your own daughter and imagining what it would be like to have sex with your own daughter. And they're cool with it, right? Everything's fake news. Everything's a hoax. That's what I mean. It's a waste of time with these people. We need to, leave them in history's trash bin. Unfortunately, they have power at this time. And by the time they're done with this country, let's hope we survive. We certainly have our work cut out for us. But, so, as far as Todd Blanche, he's, of course, shown a history, a pattern of retribution, just for doing what Trump says, the bidding of Trump, the Comey indictments. This is what we're going to be in store for us for the next 2-something years, right? Investigations of January 6th witnesses, Cassidy Hutchinson, anyone, an actual patriot. He's going to go after people that told the truth about Trump. So, and then, of course, the Kilmar Abrego Garcia matter. He's attacked the judiciary rather than respect the Constitution, So, as Attorney General, as Deputy AG, Blanche described the administration as being at war with the federal judiciary. And this is why it's all connected with Jeanine Pirro, not fully being able to get to the point where she's fabricating an entire case against somebody who's innocent. But we're getting there. And with Todd Blanche, they're going to, they're taking one leap forward into that pursuit. It's just going to get worse. So let me see. I'm just looking at the time. We're in big trouble. Every loyalist that he gets to put on and into positions of power, we will all pay the price. And, we got a lot of work to do. So, let's see. I got a few other things on the list here. And where do I go? For example, let me see. Where should we go from here? Oh, yeah. We'll keep on Todd Blanche, just briefly. He was speaking to a bunch of Christo-fascists, and this is who he is, okay? And I wanted to bring this up because, yet again, I'm so tired of the corporate media not doing their job of setting the record straight. They never do. And Todd Blanche, he went to this Christo-fascist. Wait, hold on a second. I guess he felt that his job as the Attorney General, that it was in the bag. And wait a minute. I'm just looking for my notes here. Come on, man. He went to this. He spoke to these Christo-fascists, okay, and he promised them that the work of making women bleed out in parking lots, in hospital parking lots, that work isn't done. That when he's Attorney General, his mission will be to make sure that abortion access is eliminated in every state. Forget blue states. States' rights. He's going to ensure or do everything in his power to make sure that women will not have control over their own bodies.
And I wanted to bring this up because, yet again, here, let's remind everybody that criminalizing abortion does not reduce the abortion rate. In fact, abortions are up since the Republicans, since the corrupt and illegitimate Supreme Court destroyed Roe. And all it does is kill women. It makes abortions unsafe. And so it just causes more suffering and death. And that's all Republicans know how to do. You know, there's never been an issue in America that they haven't made worse and caused more suffering. You know, they talk about their family values. They have brought more pain and suffering to American families than any foreign enemy could ever hope to, really. So the fact is, I don't know why that the American people don't understand. They should know it off the top of their heads that every time a Republican says that they're pro-life, that it should immediately be accompanied by a laugh track, because they're not pro-life. They're pro-birth. They're pro-control, but they're not pro-life. In fact, if they really wanted to reduce the abortion rate, they would back Democratic policies, because it is Democratic policies that actually reduce the abortion rate. And I don't know. I don't know why I feel like I say this until I'm blue in the face, but the Republicans, you know, they stand in the way of all the policies that actually reduce the abortion rate. You know, because the primary reason that women seek abortions is because of economics. So, and in fact, the abortion rate goes down under Democratic policies, and that's just a fact. That's just math. So anyone who calls themselves pro-life would vote Democratic. So, you know, this is what we have to look forward to when Republicans, if Republicans keep power. You know, I keep hearing how the Senate's in play. We will hopefully get the House. I do hope. I hope we really need both. We can't, allow this to continue. So, what do you think? I don't get it, though. I don't get it. I guess I don't listen to Tarabuster enough, because I say it all the time, you know. Anyone truly pro-life would vote Democratic. That's why the Democratic Party, too, they need help messaging. They need to reclaim the pro-life moniker, because Republicans aren't pro-life at all. They hate life. In fact, death by despair goes up whenever Republicans are in power. And on top of everything else, I mean, measles outbreak, cyclosporine, I hope I'm saying that right, outbreak, right? You know, their policies are conducive to suffering and death. It's just what it is. And on top of it, you know, firing people, causing chaos, cutting lifelines, everything that they do is to add suffering into, an already precarious state of life in the world, you know? Okay, and speaking of, that's why when I saw this, where is it? This really irritated me. You see, every day is opposite day in Republican bizarro world. I saw this post. I generally stay off of Twitter because it's a cesspool and it's simply infested with disgusting, Russian bots and Nazis. It's a safe space for Nazis. And, you know, every day is opposite day, but just like I saw Elon Musk posted recently about how
liberals are the fascists, not the conservatives. It's liberals, you know. Of course, that's a whole other topic that we've discussed many times. And it's bullshit, of course, you know. Just own it. Own who you are, you know. So, but they don't. So, you know, according to Republicans, I guess, liberals are fascists, communists, you know, we're everything. There's no meaning in words anymore, and this is what happens in an authoritarian hellscape. You look to the dear leader for direct, you're so confused that you just take what comes out of the lie hole of the dear leader, and, you know, words have no meaning anymore. But here's a meme this maggot claims. If liberals vanished, our country would thrive. If every conservative disappeared, our country would collapse. Really? First of all, the United States, if liberals disappeared, we wouldn't have a United States. There would be no grand experiment in liberal democracy because liberals created the United States. It was the liberal age of enlightenment that inspired the creation of a country of, by, and for the people, and not the elites, not the intergenerational aristocracy and the monarchy, and the people like Trump, you know, who puts a crown on his effing head and hands out favors to his pals. That's the kind of system that the founders overthrew in all their flaws. In reality, the United States. So let's remember, we are the real patriots here. We're the ones carrying the mantle of the revolution and the founders. E pluribus unum. That's the motto the founders gave us. Out of many, one. Sounds pretty woke to me. Sounds like that woke mind virus, out of many, one. According to conservatism, though, that's it's the many for the one. That's the way they roll. But the revolution, the Constitution's expansion of rights, the abolition of slavery, women's suffrage, civil rights, Social Security, Medicare, labor protections, environmental laws, LGBTQ rights. These are progressive initiatives. So I know that they're rolling all of this back, right? And I hear Republicans in my mind now, because I say, oh, the abolition of slavery. Well, it was the Democrats who were the slave owners. Republicans freed the slave. It's because they're very low-effort thinkers. And there are studies on that, too, but they don't seem to understand that. It doesn't matter what something is called. It matters what something is. Back during the 1860s, the Republican Party were the progressive party. They were founded as a progressive antidote to the to the entrenched democratic power structure of that time. So, yeah, okay, the Democrats were the ones who were pro-slavery at the time. But now things change, you know. It's over 100 years later, and everything flipped. Now the Republicans, see, once they sold out to the railroad in the early 20th century, they never looked back. So that's just the truth, and it's the Democrats who advanced the civil rights. So, and the Republicans rolling it back. Look what they're doing right now, destroying the Voting Rights Act, because John Roberts said racism is over. So it's so over that they are diluting the votes of African Americans, that they don't want people, minority, people of color, people who have darker pigment, they don't want people to vote. You know, they just want white people. Look at who they're firing all over. Anybody who has darker pigment, according to them, is somebody who doesn't deserve their job. In fact, when it's quite the opposite, just like everything else, right, with Republicans. Every day is opposite day in Republican bizarro world. In order to be someone with darker pigment, like Obama, who to rise to the highest executive office in the land, you have to be even more exceptional.
like Ketanji Brown Jackson, right? Her resume is impeccable. It's incredible, but she doesn't have the right to bang the table and scream, "I like beer," during her confirmation, right? Could you imagine? That's how hypocritical and delusional Republicans are. So conservatives, it's about conservatism and progressivism, not about Democratic and Republican. It just so happens now that the Republican Party is conservative. And that's, well, so they call themselves. In fact, I wish they were true conservatives. They wouldn't be trying to destroy, the environment, for one thing. We'll get to that in a minute. So they drag, not only oppose, conservatives historically oppose or stand in the way of virtually every expansion of democracy or equality, from ending child labor, which right now they're trying to roll back child labor laws all over the country, and in some places they are successful, like Sarah Huckabee Sanders. She signed a law where, it's basically chipping away at child labor laws. And they say, when they do things like that, they surround themselves with children. Like, it's such a great win for young people. And they present it as, you're just teaching young people responsibility. But it's great for the bosses, because then you dilute wages and they want to pay things like they pay them training wages. So adults have to compete with children for jobs. And you know it's not going to be the children of the rich taking these jobs. It's the children of the poor constantly, when they should be in school. And they should be, we should be investing in young people, but Republicans, all they see is cheap labor. And so, anyway, they're rolling back child labor laws. That says everything about them. And, from legalizing interracial marriage to recognizing same-sex marriage, well, which is just forming a legal contract with somebody of the same peepee. Same peepee contracts, no good in conservatism. You know, the freedom, they're all about freedom, but they want to be free to beat down on people. That's what it is, freedom to call people the N-word or misgender somebody. That's what they mean by freedom. So modern conservative policy, what does it do? It's not if liberals vanish. Conservative policy, modern conservative policy. We're not talking about Teddy Roosevelt here. All they do is produce income inequality, upward immobility. They steal from the working class and give to the rich. That's what we've witnessed since Reaganomics, since Reagan urinated on our legs and told us it was trickling. We have weakened unions, deregulated corporations, which they say it leads to massive prosperity, supposedly, or innovation, right? Deregulation equals innovation, which is bullshit. It's all bullshit. You know, regulations are written in blood. People aren't just sitting around, oh, let's regulate this. People die, and then you're like, wow, we need a regulation for that, so somebody doesn't have to die next time. But, this is how it's like dealing with infants. They don't live in reality. So every time conservatives get unchecked power, they attack the voting systems, right? Gerrymander, suppress turnout, entrench minority rule. They have no problem taking power illegitimately. So, if every liberal vanished, our country would thrive. You would be living in the system the founders overthrew. That's what their policies end and lead to. Progressive policies gave us minimum wage, workplace safety,
anti-discrimination protections, social insurance programs, that all the maggots, you know, hands off my Medicare, government hands off my Medicare. They want their Social Security. They like their socialist security. That's for sure. But they've been bamboozled. They're constantly, because of their racism, you know, they make it so easy on the people like Trump to hook them, because they just hook them by that racist funny bone. They're very pronounced racist funny bone. They tell them, oh, well, we would have all the best health care and everything would be great. You'd have more socialist security if not for those illegals or others who are taking advantage of it. That's what they tell them. That's what they believe. And if that were the case, maybe some of them are waking up now, because with this mass deportation now, all these people, the borders close, right? Trump has fixed everything. Where's our expanded Social Security and Medicare? What we're getting is tax cuts for the rich. And now drug prices are rising because Trader Trump and the maggots are destroying Medicare subsidies for seniors to buy prescriptions. So everything sucks. And, you know, it's the oldest trick in the book. Republicans just blame minorities, the people who have no power, right? The poor, the politically unconnected, they're the ones who are the cause of all their problems. Funny how people with no political power or money can do so much damage in Maggotville, in their minds. So, yeah, what progressives fight for, minimum wage, workplace safety, like I'm saying, you know, living wages, retirement security, education, civil rights, that's the backbone of the American dream. That's what they think, you know. But oh well, the Republicans, they've redefined the American dream. They do that well. They redefined it into being, it used to be everyone can have a decent middle class life. All right, Tara Jr., gotta put him down. All right, go ahead. And everyone can have, you know, a decent job and earn living wages, retirement security. They changed that from that used to be the American dream, but now it's you can become a billionaire and then you can shit on your fellow American or anyone. You know, that's what they say. That's the, tell me, stop me when I'm wrong here. You know, you forget it. That's what these maggots think. That's why they worship the likes of Elon Musk. So disgraceful. I'm trying not to curse, but it's hard to find the right words to describe the likes of Elon Musk without calling him a C word, right? I'm trying not to curse, because it's apparently doesn't, YouTube doesn't like it. And yeah, so think about what actually makes America great, and that's why I've been encouraging liberals for years to reclaim patriotism, because we're the real patriots. Just like, and I'm so glad that John Fugelsang wrote that his book, The Separation of Church and Hate, and James Tallarico is out there. He's a true Christian, reclaiming Christianity. And we need to do both, reclaim that, reclaim Christianity, and reclaim patriotism, because we're the real patriots. And the Republicans, since the founders rebelled against the crown, conservatives have been trying to drag us back. You know, if we were back in the time of the Revolution, they would be begging the king for a trickle. And, you know, don't tell me you're a patriot if you are a lickspittle to somebody who puts a effing crown on his head and tweets out photos of himself, calls himself a king in his social media posts, and tweets out
videos of himself in a crown shitting on the American people. That's not patriotism. Not in the least. I mean, what a disgrace. On the 250th birthday, we got this effing thing that puts his face on everything, proving just how much he is confused but what this American thing is about. But he wants to be a king. And maggots, they got no problem with it, clearly. So when they fantasize about liberals vanishing, what they are really hoping for is a country without accountability. That's what they want. A nation where no one pushes for civil rights, where no one fights corporate greed, where no one forces the powerful to pay their fair share into the general welfare, into making a country that works for all. That's what they're talking about. Strip out progressive movements. You don't get thriving. You get oligarchy. You get authoritarianism. And you get that's what Maggotville is truly all about. But as we talk about here every day, America's not perfect, but every step forward towards fairness and dignity came from liberals, progressives, from that progressive impulse to expand civil rights, to make room at the table for others. That's something we could all be proud of. And that's what we fight for, I believe, legally and peacefully fight for. So, but the conservative movement, bowel movement, shows us, what do they show us over and over? That left to its own devices, all they do is shrink that circle until democracy and the flag, all they are symbols, right? Just the slogans and symbols, no substance. As we saw on January 6th, they would rather throw the whole country out if anybody asked them to make room at the table. That's for sure. They can't handle it. So never forget, liberals are the real patriots, and as I always say, we will win eventually, because they have to pretend to be like us. But don't let them gaslight you, and don't let any conservative go unchallenged with this bullshit, frankly. That's what I think, right? And you're right, Jim on the chat says, and they want to be rewarded for just being white. That's it. Their greatest accomplishment, what it seems to me, is that they think their greatest accomplishment is being born white, and that should be good enough. So, it's pretty pathetic. But in the last couple of minutes we have, what do we have? About 10 minutes. Here's an example of how much Republicans hate America. I don't know which one. There's so many examples to pick from. Not that one. Where is it? Okay. Here. I came across this story and it really made me mad. Made me legally and peacefully mad because, okay, what's happening? You didn't hear this on the corporate media either. While they were chasing John Cornyn and Tom Tillis around with microphones, will you or won't you? What do you need? Will you approve him if he gives you a bullshit agreement that's not worth the paper it's written on? Will you? You finally did it. After a week of chasing them around, you think maybe they could have reported on something like this, that the Trump maladministration has entered into agreements to pay billions of dollars to energy companies to abandon offshore wind projects. Okay? That have already been paid for. So they're using our money, our taxpayer money, to kill renewable energy that's already been paid for. They want to destroy renewable energy while the whole world moves on to renewables. And while
Mother Earth runs a fever. And this freaking 80-year-old waste of human DNA is setting America up for failure yet again. So, Senator John Hickenlooper and colleagues, they are launching an investigation into Trump's latest, well, there's so many schemes and offenses, but his efforts to kill offshore and renewable wind energy projects, not just wind, everything. The administration is, it's outrageous. They have agreed to pay more than $2.7 billion for companies to walk away from already paid for projects. So, you get it? We already paid for these projects. We already gave money to these energy companies to build renewable infrastructure. And Trader Trump and the maladministration is going to bribe them now to stop it, to not do that, and then invest or fund archaic energy systems. Let's go back to oil. F this renewable infrastructure. So Trader Trump and his Peter Thiel puppet J.D. Vance, they're paying billions for energy companies to abandon plans to build wind farms and also long-term energy investments into renewables. I mean, it's just so sinister. It's sick. And this is under Transportation Secretary Sean Duffy, who got the job because he was on a show that had road in the title. And Trader Trump said, well, roads, transportation, roads are a part of transportation, I guess. Maybe if he was on, I don't know, if Thomas the Train, right? Isn't that that's a thing? I'm surprised he didn't put Thomas the Train as the energy secretary, right? All you have to do is be on a show that he saw. It had road in the title. I don't know how that makes him qualified to be transportation secretary, but okay. But they withdrew or terminated $679 million in funding for offshore wind projects, 12 of them so far, that they're framing it as protecting taxpayers while actually undermining taxpayers, taking more money out of taxpayers' pockets. So Trump spent years screaming about waste, fraud, and abuse. Remember Elon Musk, who the world's first trillionaire, who he unleashed on our government, let him run rampant, firing Americans, you know, just destroying our government from the inside, the government that the founders fought a revolution to create and entrust to us. That's what we're talking about. That's why they hate America. You know, they're not patriots. They like government just fine. They just don't like democracy. They like authoritarian government. They like aristocracy, monarchy. You know, they like authoritarianism, oligarchy. So they scream about waste, fraud, and abuse. Then they turn around and pay companies billions of taxpayer dollars not to build clean energy projects that are already paid for. So dismantle this shit. Don't move forward. So there's Hickenlooper and others in Congress are launching an investigation. I don't know. I guess that's all you can do at this point because we don't have power. And Democracy Forward lays it out clearly that they're signing deals to give energy companies massive buyouts. But we already gave them money to build renewables. On top of this, it's every leap forward they're trying to unravel. This is what conservative energy policy looks like in practice.
It is the kneecapping of renewables. It's the kneecapping of our future, of America's future, of the youth who want to live in a clean environment. They want renewables. And it's not just about the renewables. It's about utility bills. In fact, there was just heard a story on the Green Energy Report on Brad Friedman and Desi Doyen, how in Australia that they started paying people, that the Australian citizens, because they are producing so much renewable energy that it's coming back to them. They don't even, there's more energy than they know what to do with. And so they're cutting checks for people of Australia who have solar on their houses and whatnot, because they have, you know, they're generating this power and they're utilizing it. And so it just seems like a win-win all around. What if, you know, you made a clean energy future? Doesn't seem like something that you would be against, that anybody would be against. It's pathologically evil to be against it, because, you know, it's better. It's better for the future, but it's also not just about energy in itself, but it's also jobs, right? There's no downside to creating a green energy infrastructure for the future. Absolutely none. In fact, it's also saves lives, right? We have a cleaner environment. And think about a world where no young person has to go fight in some foreign oil war, right? No one has to die for oil anymore. And we can leave the Middle East. No one had to die in Iran. No one has to lick Mohammed bin Bonesaw's boots. But Trader Trump wants to do that. But we know, this 80-year-old thing, this 80-year-old parasite who declared more losses than every other American taxpayer, who got who was the biggest loser, who received the largest tax return because he declared more losses. I mean, this parasite has been like an anchor on American progress, an albatross around our national neck. And now he's paying to keep America stuck in the fossil fuel age. It's absolutely evil. It's unconscionable. Instead of investing billions in clean energy, I mean, we're talking about efficiency, community resilience, getting away from foreign oil, right? Making a cleaner environment. And now, and also jobs that can't be outsourced. So, it doesn't just hurt the climate, it kills jobs, it kills innovation. So they're ceding the renewable future to China, basically. And local economies could benefit from renewable infrastructure, but Trader Trump don't give a shit. You know, he's pals with the oil industry. You think this is strengthening America's energy security? No. It's burning us down for short-term profit and an ideology. This is the Republican ideology, conservative ideology, which really proves how we started the show. You know, it's like they're not patriots. They are the, you know, their ideology is greed, selfishness, and certainly isn't progress. So, guys, listen. I don't know. I don't even know what we're going to do. It seems insurmountable. It's unbelievable that someone would be this evil to do that, that a president would set us up for failure like that while the whole world moves on to renewables. And
We didn't hear one word about this. I don't know. Did you hear anything about this on the corporate media? I think this, something like this, should be on breaking news. It should be front page news on every newspaper that Trader Trump is taking billions of our tax dollars to pay energy companies to not build the renewable projects that we already paid for. Okay? That's a scandal. I don't know. What are we going to do? Okay, guys, thank you for hanging out today. And thank you for being so kind about me missing Friday. It was unavoidable. I just couldn't sit in this chair, tell you the truth. And I feel okay. I mean, I have some, one of those lidocaine packs on my back now. So, thank you, JD Christie, for your super chat right under the gate, right before we close down the show. We'll be here on Thursday. Let's see. And then Friday, we have a guest, I believe. Chick Canfora, I believe. Yes, a survivor of Kent State. That's going to be Friday. That'll be an interesting conversation. And so I hope you'll be there, okay? So do me a favor, like and subscribe and all that stuff. Hit the notification bell, subscribe to Political Voices. I know I tell you to do a lot of things, but more will be revealed and more will be required. We're in this together. I can't do it without you. Subscribe to my Substack. If you can and can afford it, please subscribe with some money, you know, financially. Become a paid subscriber because You want more shows? We gotta do more show. I mean, it's just a practical reality of trying to keep the lights on in Terror Buster Studios. And I got to get the numbers up, so subscribe. If you can't subscribe financially, just subscribe, okay? Because that'll help get the numbers up. And then hopefully we can, you know, the show will get bigger and bigger and grow and blah, blah, blah. And I won't be, you know, I'm already fucking old here, you know? I'm getting exhausted. I'm exhausted from life. So we got a lot of work to do. And I don't want to have to stop doing the show in this critical time. That's all I'm saying. So meet me halfway if you can. And subscribe to YouTube, you know, the Political Voices, and also the Terror Buster YouTube. Alrighty? These are your orders. In the meantime, I write on the Political Voices Substack, so there'll be articles there as well. And on my Terror Buster, that's on the Terror Buster Substack, because I generally am there. I don't really hang out on other social medias. And so mostly on Substack and YouTube and TikTok, trying to do TikTok. Tickety-tack, trying to build that up, you know, blah, blah, blah. It's all, it gets very exhausting. So if you subscribe or become a patron at patreon.com/tarotdevil, and that helps keep the lights on, and maybe one day if we get enough patrons we could hire somebody, I don't know, somebody to do some things so the show has better production value and all. I don't know, we're doing alright I guess it could be better. All right, but whatever. This is the liberal media. If I had a billionaire silent partner, I'd take it. If I won the lottery, I would not bother you. And, okay, enough. Enough e-begging. Thank you for hanging out, guys. And thank you, Andrea, for keeping us safe over on the Twitch chat. And thank you, Jim, for being a moderator over on YouTube. So, remember what I told you. We will win. We will win. Why? Because we're on the right side of history. That's why. We're on the right side of decency, dignity,
democracy, right? Humanity, right? Look over here. My name is Tara Devlin. Ah! This is Tara Jr. Jr. And we will see you on Thursday, and in the meantime, on the Substack. See you soon. Look over there, Junior. Junior. Oh, over here. Look over here. Say yes, own. Yes, make America decent again. See you soon.

0: Yo, yo, yo. What is go?
1: I'm trying to rhyme.
0: Oh, look at my hair.
1: Like I'm all bruised up from my bike accident. Hold on.
0: Yeah.
1: You should see my legs.
0: What the hell? I don't like that little girly curl. Wait a second.
1: All right, that's... Is that better? No.
0: Eh.
1: I just... These are things that you do before the show starts, but, you know, we just have each other here. I don't have a makeup artist, clearly. All right, guys, welcome to the show every Tuesday and Thursday. How's it going? How's it looking? How's it sounding? Nice to see you. Yeah, I'm all screwed up. I had a bike accident. Ah, my back is still killing me, so... All right, but I'm here and still going. I refuse to leave Earth before that great getting up morning. I don't know about you. I'm looking forward to that. That's what really motivates me every morning. I'm like, is it time yet? What do we do the day after the great getting up morning? Well, we have a lot of work to do. We have our work cut out for us. That's not going to solve everything, of course. We have an entire party of maggots that really are not operating in the best interests of the country, and they have entirely too much power. There's a sickness in the American body politic. And I appreciate, that's not a way to say it, I am appreciating, but I appreciate the up-and-coming progressives who seem to have learned the lesson that I've been screaming about for years, that we should go after Republicans without apology, legally and peacefully, of course. Call them out for what they are. Enough of this gentlemanly, I don't know, Marcus of Queensberry rules. Republicans certainly don't play with those games. They have been attacking us for generations, and I think that, you know, the Chuck Schumers of the world have yet to catch on. Anyway, so where do we start on my list? I wrote an article over, and how is it sounding? It sounds okay? It sounds a little low in my headphones, that's why I'm asking. Let me see. Okay, looks good. Sounds good. Thank you, Jim. Thank you, Andrea, over on the Twitch chat, keeping us safe. And, right, nice to see you, nice to see you. And thank you, Charlie, APS Radio News, keeping the show going and growing with your generous support and your support for the community cats. That matters. It all matters. If we weren't fighting a fascist coup, that's what we'd be talking about. Maybe we do a show on animal rescue. We'll see. That's the plan for the after times when we get our country back. But we have a lot of work to do. Okay, guys, I wrote an article over at the Political Voices Network. And if you're not a subscriber yet, please subscribe. Because, like I said, we don't have billionaire benefactors. We only have each other. And we can't do it without you. And, you know, it's been a year since the big ugly bill passed. And the death toll is mounting. And this is what Republicans do. This is who they are. Unfortunately, I don't know how this is a golden age. I know this. It really gets me infuriated when I listen to Trader Trump. I know I can't stand his voice, of course, because he's a filthy con man. But talking about a golden age, you know, it's a golden age for him and his cronies, and the sociopaths who don't give a shit about anybody else but themselves. As for everyone else, it's the Gilded Age. And that's the Gilded Age is supposed to be a statement of irony, just like the statement, pull yourself up by your bootstraps. That is also supposed to be a statement of irony, not a motivator. In fact, pulling yourself up by your bootstraps is an impossible task. So it's supposed to be, they're supposed to point out how we need each other. We need help. You know, you can't pull yourself up by your bootstraps. And the Gilded Age is nothing to aspire to. Because underneath the gilded gold veneer is the rat. And then that's probably, you know, it's just like how Trader Trump loves slapping gold everywhere. He's on it, you know, in his tacky, low-rent-looking aesthetic. It's really embarrassing. And underneath all that gilded, all those appliques, is the rot. So, you know, you could put gold on everything. It doesn't mean that you're, you know, you're living in a golden age. We're living in this gilded age. So, a major study. So, this is what happened. So, it's been a year since the big ugly bill has been passed, and the Republicans, because they're shameless, they celebrated the passing of the big ugly bill. That's not that one. I had a picture of them. These are all the other stuff we're going to talk about. And I see, this is what makes me speak so harshly about them and call them what they are, evil. This is, we're battling evil, like Olivia Troy says. She was inside the White House, and her campaign ran on the slogan "Standing Up to Evil," because she witnessed what was in the White House. And the more we learn about Republicans and the Trump maladministration, that's the appropriate word. Evil. How do you celebrate a bill that you know kills Americans? And they knew this when they scored the bill. They knew that cutting Medicare, cutting Medicaid, cutting the funding for hospitals would increase the death toll in America, where Americans 35,000 to 45,000 Americans needlessly died every year before Obamacare. And it really, you know, because of the for-profit health insurance racket, and it never went down to zero with Obamacare in place. The problem with Obamacare is the fact that it is the Republican health care plan. That because of the for-profit health insurance racket, and it never went down to zero with Obamacare in place. The problem with Obamacare

in our doctor's office, denying care. That's how they get rich, denying Americans health care. That's it. There should be no for-profit health insurance racket. The whole world figured it out. Even Sweden, that has a similar Obamacare-type system, but it's not for-profit, where everyone has to buy into it. And it's a reasonable cost because, unlike the ACA that Republicans sabotaged, they kept all of the mechanisms that make it affordable, like the mandate, like subsidies, like taking care of the sicker, creating risk pools. And for-profit health insurance is nothing but your money or your life. It's not a true market. You don't shop around, for chemo. Where can I get a better price? I have a dead kidney here. Who's going to take it out? You know, let me go over here to this hospital or that. This is not a haggling situation. And Republicans know that. So they took a system that sucked already. They don't even try to make it better. They make it worse. And then they have a fucking party about it. Then they celebrate the aftermath. It's been a year since the big ugly bill was passed. And multiple studies have come out. They validate that now we went from 35,000 to 45,000 needless deaths to over 51,000. These are all preventable deaths every year. No other industry would be allowed to kill Americans. Could you imagine any other industry killed 51,000 Americans needlessly every year? Every year. Think about that. Would they be allowed to, would this industry be allowed to continue unregulated? Only the for-profit health insurance racket. And that's why I say, you know, it seems like they're not satisfied. They weren't satisfied with the 35,000 to 45,000 needless deaths. They needed to make it worse, like everything else they touch. They mark this one-year anniversary by celebrating it. It's gobsmacking how anyone who calls themselves a patriot, who calls themselves a human being, would take a victory lap around the increase in suffering. 51,000, that's like, you know, it's just a number until it's your family, your friends. But we're all in this together, so it all matters. You know, the suffering, the needless suffering, the PTSD, the orphans, the empty chairs around the Thanksgiving table. I think about this, and I can't imagine why Republicans would celebrate this. They're not ignorant, and we know this. We have this receipts. We know the toll this bill is taking, the hospitals, the mortality rates, the hospitals closing. They get the same budget scores. They get the receipts. They know this, but they're choosing to celebrate. I don't know. Guys, help me out here. This is the real world damage of Republican rule. They're evil. It's effing sinister. You think that they would do something about it. Where is the constituency that votes these people into office, of course? I guess they're all watching Fox News and the other Russian-funded Republican influencers, right? Yes, and thank you, Minnie Mouse, for your super chat. Trump is a golden calf, and MAGA is lost in the desert grumbling. Yep. That's for sure. The golden calf that they worship for what? You see, they only see the light when something affects them directly. That's what's so sick about them. There's a New York Times article. Let me see if I got it here. Not that one. Yeah, so this is what came out yesterday. Uninsured patients rise sharply, hospitals report, citing Obamacare cuts. The big ugly bill. And this is what
What I'm

0: And that's why I wrote the article over at the Political Voices Network. Because, so what they did, think about this, okay? They, before Obamacare, because of the for-profit insurance racket, and then I guess Republicans, it was during Reagan when they made it a law that you couldn't be turned away at the emergency room, that if you were sick and you showed up at the emergency room, they had to treat you regardless of your ability to pay. Now, I don't know about anybody, but if you've ever shown up at the emergency room, the first thing they ask you is for your insurance. Doesn't matter if your fucking arm is hanging off. And they have no problem kicking you out. And we have had, we've seen video of this, of hospitals rolling indigent people into Skid Row and just leaving them there. Because, you know, they can't afford it. They can't afford it. You're nothing but a number. You're nothing but a number on a balance sheet in this sick, fucked up country, thanks to maggots being in control. And, you know, so this is partly why Obamacare was necessary. Getting treatment at the emergency room is the least effective way to get care, okay? It's not only the least effective, because Republicans only, you know, give a shit about money, supposedly. It's also the most expensive way to run a healthcare system. Because what happens is you show up when you're at the end of your rope. What you might have had a curable illness is now a catastrophe. It's an emergency. And people show up as a last resort because they just can't take the pain and suffering anymore of their tumors or whatever it might be. There's been so many stories, and we've talked about them, of people who have died of preventable illnesses that only sought help after it was too late in this fucked up country. It's just so infuriating. I feel that pain, frankly. I don't know these people. I don't know. I didn't know the woman who lost her uncle to a curable form of cancer that showed up, that thought, you see, he thought he could go and get a massage, and, you know, he's trying every other thing, but he had some kind of tumor on his spine that could have been fixed, that could have been cured, but by the time he showed up at the hospital, it was too late. And I remember hearing that story and just being infuriated by it. And hearing the pain in the woman's voice about losing her loved one so unnecessarily, simply because he didn't have insurance. Fucking disgusting. But the ACA reduced the number of uninsured ER visits. That's what it was about. Preventative care instead of crisis care. And so what the Republicans did with the ACA cuts, with cutting the lifelines, with cutting the subsidies, whatever was left to the Obamacare system, the holes that they had already punched into that system are already gaping, but they made it worse. And now we're back to the system that made Obamacare necessary in the first place. This is why Republicans, they don't give a shit. I don't want to hear about fiscal responsibility or party of life. Everything that they are is bullshit. It's all a fallacy. It's all a cover to pretend they give a shit while they are funneling money to the top, making the rich richer, the working class the more malleable, working poor. They don't give a shit how many people die. Are we catching on yet? Really? And I'm so sick of maggots sliding into my comment section with their fucking Stockholm syndrome. Telling me about whatever, fiscal responsibility, or this, or that's not true. Well, tell me where it's not true, bitch. They never have anything constructive to say. They just say, oh, this is a lie. Well, give it to me. Tell us where we're wrong. Because they can't. They are victims of the propaganda. Propaganda works. That's why I've said, you know, it's not... We have our work cut out for us. Seriously. Right? Because this is the problem. This is where they are getting this misinformation from. They are being deliberately confused with lies. And that's why they only see the light when something affects them directly. Then when it's them, when they lose their health insurance, when they can't, you know, go to the doctor or whatever it might be, when it's them, then they wake up. To a degree, a lot of them can't completely sever themselves from the cult because that's where they get their identity. You know, this is the rugged individuals. This is the problem. There's not one rugged individual in the Republican Party. Not at all. They're all followers. They're all lemmings. And it's very difficult for them to see the truth. That's why they're like, no, you're a liar. Okay. Show me. We're not lying. In fact, I would rather... And this is the thing. You know, we want them to have health care. We want them to have the ability to go to a doctor when they're sick. To live a decent life in security. In the richest country on earth, there's no excuse for this. Except evil. It's evil. To see a system that is leaving so many people behind, bankrupting millions, killing thousands, needlessly killing thousands, leaving millions out, consistently ranks dead last in all positive measures, but it makes a few people very rich, so we got to keep that system going. What do you call that except evil? Unconscionable. Absolutely disgraceful. And then they go on and call themselves Christians, right? That's what really gets me. You know, and this is what they're afraid of too, because they're afraid of the fact that there are real Christians now in the progressive movement that are reclaiming Christianity. Like John Fugel sang, like James Tallarico. They hate that. And thank you, J. Linda Bach, for your super chat. Thank you, Tara. Thank you. Thank you for being here and for your generous donation. Yes, yes, yes. So here, for example, I couldn't believe it. I had to rub my eyes when I saw it, as FDR said. FDR, who... we need a new FDR and a new deal, right? Though I rubbed my eyes when I read it. Let's see, where is it? This is the Family Research Council. You know who they are. They're the fake Christian organization that has one holy obligation, and that is gay bashing and trans bashing. I guess, you know, is that two? No, it's LGBTQ bashing. The Family Research Council. So they are pushing back. I don't know how. See, because they're called out for being fake Christians. And James Tallarico never said to them, the Family Research Council are fake Christians. He's just preaching and talking to his constituents and about his form of Christianity, which is the real, according to what I see, seems to be he's preaching and talking about and following the teachings of Jesus, that the Christ, the Savior, that Republicans pretend to worship. And this is an article from the Family Research Council's rag. See, they don't call themselves. It's the Washington Stand. It's a, it's their newspaper. Basically the media arm of the Family Research Council. It's like Der Stürmer for the Nazis, right? They have to have their propaganda rags. And it's a hard right Christian nationalist organization. Remember, what's his name? Duggar. The Josh Duggar. He was some executive director of Family Research Council. Remember, they hired him, and then it came out he was cheating on his wife with Ashley Madison, that scandal, and also a pedophile. He was outed as being a pedophile who had, according to the judge, had such disgusting CSAM, child sexual assault material on his computer. Even though they had the covenant eyes, just like, what's his name? Johnson, who monitors the masturbation habits of his son, and his son monitors his masturbation habits. How sick is that? You and your father are monitoring your masturbation habits. First of all, leave your son's dick out of it. Mike Johnson, why are you thinking about your son's masturbation habits? Is that the tiniest god that they worship? This is what is so sickening about maggots. That's their god, right? The whole knows all the mysteries of the universe. It counts every hair on your head or something like that, right? It knows the alpha and the omega, and all it cares about, not the starving child, not the person, not the 51,000 needless deaths, not the suffering, the grief caused by Republican policies, but it doesn't want you to masturbate. What a sick, small, and pathetic god you have. Their god, that's why they're so triggered by James Tallarico and John Fugelsang. Because they're calling them out just by being, just by preaching and not being afraid to talk about Jesus and how they follow Jesus, and by actually following the expressed instructions that he gave them, right? There's no mincing words here. He said nothing about masturbation, but he did heal the sick. And the Family Research Council that hires pedophiles, and that's all you got to be, is just be a disgusting waste of human DNA and hate gays. That's about it. That's what they mean by Family Research Council. They don't give a shit about families. If they did, they'd pass universal health care. They would be fighting for sick leave and living wages. They'd keep their filthy Republican noses out of our doctor's office. Yeah, I just had somebody comment on one of my videos about life. Oh, you like life, or whatever, something about killing babies, right? Because we're all baby killers to them. Even though the abortion rate is up in the country after the corrupt and illegitimate Supreme Court overturned Roe, and abortions go up under Republican policies and down under Democratic policies. So if you're really pro-life, you would vote Democratic. And because they stand in the way, Republicans stand in the way of the health care, living wages, all of the economic policies that actually reduce the abortion rate. So, no, if anybody is pro-life, it's us. So, just like if anyone's a Christian, it's James Tallarico, right? So, the Family Research Council is bashing him, saying that health care is, don't let the headline fool you. So it says, Tallarico, healing the sick is how we will be saved. This article goes on to basically dissect and lambast and criticize James Tallarico for saying that we have an obligation to provide health care. And that's how, well, they frame it, like, government, health care, government, you know, because government is supposed to be bad and they're supposed to be good, right? They like, let's, you know, not make no mistake, Republicans like government just fine. They just don't like democracy. That's what they're talking about. So when they say government, they use government as a slur, right? It's government health care. Yeah, well, private health care sucks. For profit, your money or your life, health care is the measurably worst health care in the developed world. But they want us to say it's the best health care because they don't give a shit that it costs more and we get less and we leave millions out and consistently rank dead last in all positive measures. They don't care. They're not about it. Their Jesus is just as small and tiny and selfish and ugly as they are. And that's it. They project onto this giant cloud being all their manias, and then they take no responsibility for it. I'm just doing what my giant sky spook tells me, even though his expressed instructions said the exact opposite, that you should care about others. You treat others like you treat yourself, and it shouldn't be all about greed. He had a lot to say about that, right? The Jesus they pretend to worship. Certainly had a lot to say about that. But the Family Research Council says that the Gospels don't support the idea that Jesus healed people. They say that the New Testament is about teaching, preaching, and healing, but that's not Jesus's ministry. Jesus's ministry is preaching. And so somehow that absolves them of taking any action to reduce the suffering in the world. They cite Luke 4:40 to 4:43 to claim that Jesus' real purpose was preaching, and healing was just a sign of his divinity. And that's something that we shouldn't aspire to. So don't worry about that. You know, just give a shit of whether your son masturbates, your 17-year-old son, who should be masturbating, frankly. And if he wasn't, maybe he needs to see a doctor or a psychiatrist, right? You know, because you got to heap that shame on the younger generation. You need to control them. And when you literally have them by the balls, then you got them. That's what it's about. So don't masturbate. Could you imagine a 17-year-old boy should be, you know? It's not. There's nothing abnormal about it. But they want to make everything about shame and self-loathing so they can control. And it's unhuman or inhumane, to say the least. But they try, as far as Matthew 25, where Jesus gives the expressed instructions to not be a maggot, basically, not be a selfish piece of shit. Jesus praises people for visiting the sick, they say, not healing them. Do they even visit, though? So what a shitty, sick religion you have. You go and you see the suffering in the world. You have some ability. Let's say you have an ability to do something about it, and you choose not to. Say, okay, thanks. Thanks for stopping by. Unbelievable. It's sinister. And just to write an article like this is emblematic of who they are. That they want others to catch the sick, twisted Republican mind virus. Right? So don't worry. Don't give a shit about anybody but yourself. And if, you know, just visit. They don't even visit a sick person. They don't visit people in prison. They don't do anything that that the Jesus they pretend to worship told them to do. But to say that Jesus just praises people for visiting the sick, not healing them, is really a feckless kind of bullshit religion to build. It's a feckless and bullshit excuse on which to build your bullshit religion that only serves to put more suffering in the world. What has the Family Research Council done to make this world a better place? Nothing. Can anybody give me an example? Because all they've done are attack gay people. That's it. Gay families. People who form a family, you know, in a free society, they form a legal marriage contract, they have children, and these effing fake Christians, all they do is make these kids feel like shit and probably open them up to be targets for bullying and separation. That's all they do. That's all they do is they poison the society. They don't make anything better. Stop me when I'm wrong, really. Right? They use religion as a cudgel. So that's it, you know, to divide and a wedge to divide people. So now this is what we're going to have to deal with every time we try to take a leap forward with religion. I mean, with healthcare. This is what we get, and that's how sick they are. They can't simply step back and let the United States join the rest of the world and offer health care as a right of citizenship, not a privilege of wealth. What would be so fucking terrible about that, Republicans? Right? What would be so horrible? Wouldn't we be a better society? We're in this together. Right? Less suffering, less needless death. More peace of mind, less stress. No one has to stress out about whether they can afford a doctor or have to come up with a GoFundMe campaign when they get a terrible diagnosis of cancer, right? Oh, shit, I better get my GoFundMe going. I got to get all those, you got to get all those terrible moments, you know, when you're getting your chemo and then you get sick. You got to make sure you get it all on tape, all the struggling, because you're going to have to pull on those heartstrings. Here in America, you don't just get to heal. You got to come up with a fucking social media campaign. Like, you need this bullshit. And you better hope it goes viral. That's why you have to show the ugly truth of health, of healing, of trying to stay one more day on this fucking planet. This is what they're afraid of. Wait. It's not playing. Why isn't it playing?
1: We can finish the work of President Obama and pass a public option so that every single American has access to the health care they deserve. Because health care is a human right. It is not a privilege. Since we are in church, and because I said BS earlier, if you read our scriptures, if you read the New Testament, what does Jesus spend most of his time doing? It's not, well, you already know, okay. It's not preaching, it's not teaching. It is healing. Healing the sick. And in Matthew 25, Scripture says that's how we will be judged and how we will be saved. By healing the sick. By feeding the hungry. By welcoming the stranger. By visiting the prisoner. Yeah. We can finish.
0: That's just disgusting to Republicans. That's the statement. That is the one of the speeches or one of the reasons. He's saying that James Tallarico is going around saying basically this to all the groups he's speaking to. So It's not just that he, this is what he's preaching. And the Family Research Council had to rebut it. So, okay, this is what we're up against. And here's another, here, let me see, hold on. He also, in this Family Research Council article, written by this guy, Joshua Arnold. I'd like to see his browser history, truly. All these Family Research Council people. People who are so sick. How do you get to... That's what I don't understand, too. If you call yourself a religious organization, you call yourself a Christian, and you get to the point where you're working for the Family Research Council, writing articles justifying not giving a shit about anybody else but yourself. That's what they're doing. You're taking the words of Jesus and you're justifying doing the exact opposite. And what he calls the liberal interpretation of what Jesus said. And let's see, what is this? That imports the ethical prescriptions from the kingdom of heaven to the current kingdom of this world. He says that liberals fail to submit their political agenda to God's word, misapplying one or two teachings of Jesus and overlooking the whole scheme of the biblical story. Which really does say, is he saying anything there except justifying not giving a shit about anybody? I don't know what he's trying to say. He's not pointing anything out except saying, no, James Tallarico is wrong. And he says, the role God has assigned to temporal government to enforce temporal order. Okay. Government exists to enforce temporal order, not to embody Christ-like care. The kingdom of God is separate. And using Jesus' teachings for democratic social policy is wrong. That's what he says. So what are we supposed to do then? See, it's like that is a convenient frame that separates, you know, the fact that they're justifying not giving a shit. But if only they took their own advice. You're talking about government exists to enforce temporal order? Well, then get the fuck out of our government, Family Research Council. You exist to inflict your manias on society through legislation. That's what the Family Research Council is all about. They're not out there doing good works, right? They're not opening up clinics to help people, or they don't exist to help people with their GoFundMe campaigns for cancer treatment or diabetes medicine, right? So the hypocrisy is, of course, it's stunning, but it's not unexpected. So to say that government exists to enforce temporal order, then fucking get out of government, Family Research Council. Right? So, but they would rather, instead of leave government and leave we the people alone, they want legislation that attacks people, that separates people, that makes second-class citizens or no citizens at all out of gay people and trans people. They want trans people disappeared, and they want to do it through the power of government. What do you even exist for? This is a lobbying group. You see? Instead of lobbying for health care and living wages and humanity, retirement security, sick leave. Why don't you do that? Family Research Council. They're not that. They do your own. You know what I mean? So make your organization a fundraising group for that will help people go to the doctor to afford their medicine, or come up with their GoFundMe campaigns, or you know when they get cancer, or go to a dentist, go to take a day off. You know. Do shit like that. Instead, they don't even take their own advice. Because a politician says we have an obligation to help each other. That's what government exists for. That's what we the people form ourselves into government. so we can do together what we cannot do alone. That is the truth. But anyway, all right, and moving on a little. I see the time. Fucking big ugly Bill sucks. Here, this guy. This guy sucks too. And thank you, J.D. Christie, for your super chat and for being here and always being here, everybody. And thank you, Jim, for keeping us safe on the YouTubes. And thank you, Andrea, for keeping us safe over on Twitch. Yeah. Yep. Right. So, all right, Jay, this is a meme I came across, but I wanted to talk about it. Just the fact that RFK Jr., there's consequences, right? This is another thing about Republican rule. When Republicans get in power, more Americans suffer and die. This is a long-standing tradition, but it doesn't come out of nowhere. It is the result of Republican policies. Their policies, and I don't get it. You see, that's why I'm processing it with you guys here. I don't understand. There's so many, the hypocrisy is infuriating. But the evil is so apparent. They know, I don't know, I don't mean to repeat myself, but they have the receipts like we do. They know that shutting, I mean, don't they? Are they that stupid? Or are they that evil? It's got to be evil because they're getting the reports. You shut down Ebola programs and then you get an Ebola outbreak. It's cause and effect. Of course. You shut down the CDC parasitic disease division and then you get a huge outbreak of a parasite that causes explosive diarrhea. And it's now in, it's all over the country now. It's in, I just saw something, I think it said it was in 47 states, which is pretty much blanketing the entire country from sea to shining sea. Right? You defund the screwworm research and the team that monitored screwworms, and then you get a screwworm infestation. But they blame Biden. They blame everybody but themselves. This is why I'm so fucking sick of them. I'm sick of the people who vote for them. You have no excuses. You should be ashamed of yourselves for voting for this. And I hope you get screw worms or explosive diarrhea. Maybe legally and peacefully. Maybe the explosive diarrhea will wake you up. You need a slight case of explosive diarrhea. But they'll, because it would be a gift. And maybe when you have a transformation, sort of like, you know, when you're, it's always darkest before the dawn and you hit bottom and then you wake up and you're like, holy shit, I've wasted my life and my vote on these monsters that keep fucking with me. They keep dragging us backwards and making society suck. And now I have explosive diarrhea because of my vote. That's the truth. How else do they learn? Cause and effect. Right? But they I don't understand how they are, that they can stand themselves either when they get in front of Congress and they're being asked questions and all they say is, Biden, it's Joe Biden, the prior administration did this, and they're such victims, always. No, they are incompetent. That's what it's about. They're absolutely incompetent. And also sinister, they don't give a shit. And RFK Jr. is, he's a kook. He's not a doctor. He has no, you know, doesn't know what the fuck he's doing. And, you know, you can, instead of seeing the consequences of his actions as the opportunity to, you know, adjust and stop fucking with shit, he just doubles down. Right? That's it. This is, being a maggot means never saying sorry. Never ever learning from new information. Never admitting mistakes. Never learning and growing like adults do. That's one of the things in adulting, right? When you're an adult, you learn, that's what you hope, you learn from your mistakes. And you adjust when things aren't working. You learn, right? So infectious disease, there's the article, I mean the meme, is a quote from infectious disease physician Dr. Neil Stone. Am I right there? Wait, hold on. I can't read it. I'm looking at some. Oh, yeah. Dr. Neil Stone, infectious disease doctor. But he's not alone. I mean, normal people, normal doctors, they blasted this kook, this for gutting public health programs. And there's not a coincidence that his cuts have coincided with major outbreaks. It can't be denied. One thing leads to another. Everything is cause and effect. But who needs it, right? When you're a right wing ideologue and you look at lines on a budget and you say, "Oh, who needs those screw worms? That's just the woke mind virus at work." And that's what they did. That's what Elon Musk, this disgusting parasite himself, was one of the things that they did away with Doge, because there was something that about the flies where it was doing something with the flies that basically limited. It was a natural way of getting rid of these screw worms. And you know, when you're an ignoramus and you look at something, oh, what are they? They're doing something with flies. What is this liberal claptrap? And then they do away with it. Well, we don't have the natural remedy anymore. So the screw worms can breed and grow and infest us unmolested by any kind of opposition, really. So. He is, and now, of course, the worst measles outbreak in decades, which he takes no responsibility for, too. So, yeah, this is the Make America Healthy Again, MAHA, the MAHA movement. It's like, it's a MAHA bowel movement of explosive diarrhea. That's what it is. That's the MAHA movement. It's a bowel movement of explosive diarrhea caused by cyclosporine and screw worms and Ebola. Isn't it funny how Republican policy, not funny, I mean, not funny, ha-ha, but it's part of the Republican needless death and suffering movement. And this is how the Democrats need to message, frankly. Enough being nice. Enough being collegial with these people. They are attacking the American people. 51,000 Americans are needlessly dying. That's a lot of people. How many 9/11s is that? How many people die? It's like when Trader Trump was, this is the other thing about it. They're going after Dr. Fauci. I know we only have a few minutes. I don't want to go off track, but the going after Dr. Fauci when he's an American hero trying to save people, and 25,000 Americans at the end of Trader Trump's term, that were 25,000 Americans a day were dying from COVID, and we get in retrospect, in hindsight, these filthy maggots screaming and yelling and degrading themselves, attacking Dr. Fauci, when put your ire where it belongs, on the fucking baboon in charge who's telling people to inject bleach and downplaying the virus and taking every opportunity to tear this country apart. That's why they're not leaders. Republicans are not leaders. There's no rugged individual in the Republican Party. They're followers. and they don't care about anybody else but themselves. And in the and we know this, you know, because initially Trump was proud of himself. He was touting Operation Warp Speed, right? Oh, I made the vaccine happen. But he went in front of a crowd, one of his Nuremberg rallies, and he told them, get your vaccine. And he got booed. And he never mentioned it again. That's what a piece of shit he is. That's what a follower he is. Well, he had bigger concerns, like selling these dupes NFTs of himself in a spacesuit, or a Bible, or, you know, a phone that never comes, that never arrives. So, yeah, that's just who they are. And thank you, Jim. 17 9/11s every year by these fucks. Ugh, don't get me going. And I know we only have a few minutes. I might go a little over at this point, but I wanted to point this out, because tomorrow we'll have Chick Canfora on the show. She is a survivor of the Kent State Massacre, so that should be interesting. So come on over, come on back. Where is it? Not that, not that. I wanted to, where is it? Do I have it up here? Oh, this fucking guy. Okay. The reason I want to bring this up. Okay, Trump broke his promise. This is what pisses me off about the rich. And it's another example about that says that we need to tax these people down to size. They have no business being in charge of our society. Here's a rich person who is lamenting now that Trader Trump, you know, has crossed, the national debt has recently crossed the $40 trillion mark. And, you know, that this is 37% higher than pre-pandemic levels. It's all for Republican greed, making the rich richer. So this investor, and he's an angel investor, he's a rich guy, an all-in podcast co-host, Jason Cala, how do you say his name? Calasantis? He publicly said Trump is the worst spending president in our history. You know how Republicans are like, spending is, you know, it's the crime. Spending, because that's an excuse to, you know, not spend on health care for people. As I say, Republicans have no problem spending on themselves, on their tax breaks for the rich, on their bullshit vanity projects, on the things that make the rich richer but don't help the majority of Americans. You know, they'll cut all that shit, everything. They'll cut, you know, like they cut everything, and including the friggin' national parks, right? So he said that Trump added roughly $2.2 to $2.3 trillion to the debt in each of his first 2 years, and again in the second term, putting him on track to add over $9 trillion in the second term. And we knew this. He left office last time. I thought it was more. I thought it was like $7 trillion. Maybe I'm getting it mixed up with another number. But, $9 trillion in the second term. Trump campaigned on eliminating the national debt, he whines, and promising not to add to it and pay it down entirely. And this guy is going, you know, I'm very disappointed in my vote because he promised to do this and he promised to do that. And now look at it. He's doing everything else. He's doing the opposite. I can't take it, okay? There is no excuse for voting for a Trump. You voted for a con man. What do you expect? Don't act like you're fucking surprised. And the fact that he voted for him, thinking, oh, he's going to be good for me fiscally. I'm a fiscal, right? He's another one who has no morals, no decency. That's what you vote for. You're not rich enough, right, bitch? You're not fucking rich enough. You don't care who gets thrown under the bus, how our country is degraded and trashed all over the world, what relationships, our allies completely destroyed, how many Americans lose their lives, lose their health care, their jobs, their serenity, their peace of mind, their retirement, their kids, their families, their schools, their hospitals. You don't give a shit. Their authenticity, their ability to live authentic lives, their freedom to be left the fuck alone. Right? Oh, that's, but you, because you voted for him again, and now you're surprised that he's not keeping up with his promises. He's not fulfilling the bullshit promises that he made. And because you're such a, you're so astute. This is the rich, right? They need to lord over us. That's how we know. It's like Calvinism. That's what they're dragging us back to. Because how do you know that God loves you, or you should have a seat at the table? It's because you're rich. Right? I mean, this is a tech investor, and he's whining that Trump is adding all the trillions to the debt and calling Trump the worst spending president in history. Well, welcome to the party, pal, right? We've been screaming this for years. He's a con man. What do you, don't to give me, you know, your crocodile tears about your immorality. And you should be ashamed. That's the thing. You know, you thought you were voting for fiscal. He's never been a fucking fiscal. Trump's fortune came from being born on third base, thinking he hit a triple, and then he bankrupted it six times, right? And then he got money from Uncle Sam, you and me, declaring more losses than every other American taxpayer. And he's a con man. He had to be put on a goddamn allowance by the bank because he couldn't pay them back. Because his multi-level marketing vitamin scam and his other scams just weren't coming to fruition. They weren't paying off. So that's why he had to be put on an allowance. His assets were confiscated. And this fucking idiot is saying, I can't believe it. Really? Give us a break, right? I mean, let's remember what those trillions bought, okay? The trillions in debt that Trader Trump is saddling us with, that the Republicans pretend to care so much about. Well, they didn't buy universal health care. They didn't buy climate resilience or independence or tuition-free college. They bought tax windfalls for the richest 1%. Stock buybacks, right? And the privilege of allowing the donor class to hoard more wealth while the infrastructure crumbles, while we don't get a national energy grid from sea to shining sea. That's what we were supposed to have. They pulled all that shit back. Ordinary people fall into medical debt, can't go to a doctor. Trump's business model is it's never changed. You fucking moron. I'm sorry for cursing. But it's always been the same. Pile on the debt, skim off the top, right? Declare victory, and then we all get to clean up the mess when the bill comes due. He just scaled that grift up to the national level. So give us a break, please. And I don't want to hear the maggot world cry and rant about Democrats spending us into oblivion. This is why the corporate media has failed us. You see, there's still that fallacy out there, that notion that Democrats, big spending Democrats, when we try to spend on things that help people, they have a big problem with it. The rich are whiny little bitches. who can't, they don't want to pay their fair share into the society, and they don't care who doesn't have health care or education or the investment into the society that made them so fucking rich. They don't want that. You know, maybe take a zero off the bank account, you'll still be rich, but we get to go to college. We get to invest in our young people. They get to come out of college without being indentured servants to banks. Seniors get to retire in decency and security. People get to go to a fucking doctor, right? The stress of needless death doesn't hang over our shoulders or hang over our heads like the goddamn sword of Damocles. Trump, I mean, the whole thing about Trump running America like a business, that whole fallacy has got to be retired. And it was before Trump, you know, like Republicans saying, oh, we need a businessman, like as if businessmen are the pinnacle of human existence. They're the height of evolution. They're the top of the food chain. As this idiot is a testament to the fact that that there could be nothing further from the truth. I act surprised. I don't know. He's really bad at this. Where were you the first time? So, you know, Trump running like a business, running America into the ground like one of his businesses, borrow to the hilt, loot the treasury, and then leave us for dead. That's the Republican way. Oh my God. And we're stuck paying the tab while the con man keeps insisting that he's a financial genius. And some of these people get away with pretending to be surprised that he's not. I don't get it. You're such a financial genius. You actually thought that Trump was gonna, what? He's going to run it like a business. Well, the sad thing is he did. He ran it like a business, one of his businesses, into the ground. Oh, my God, right? Stiffing contractors, right? Stiffing the entire country. And thank you, J.D. Christie, for your profanity bonus. All right, guys, that's the end of the show. For now, we have more show, so give us, keep supporting us. Thank you. Thank you, guys. And thank you on the Twitch chat. Thank you, Pam, over on Twitch. And Andrea, Joval, thank you. And Lisa on YouTube, and 1863, Sylvia. Nice to see ya. And Jim, of course. And Shovel Dead. Trickle Down. Auntie Faye. And Lisa and Victor. Nice. I don't like sports. Nice to see ya. I don't like sports either. Well, I mean, I don't have anything against sports. I like playing sports. I'm watching sports. Doesn't do anything for me. Oh, Tara Jr.'s coming over. Come on over. All right, say hello to everybody. Come here. Come on, I got you. Wait, here. Come on. All right, everybody. This is little Tara Jr. Remember, and look, I'm wearing a shirt with Francis's face on it. Little Francis. Remember, guys, thank you for hanging out. All right, don't be crabby. Wait a second. I'm changing the camera angle here. All right. Remember, we will win. Remember, we will win. We'll win, don't worry, right? I know. All right, sit down now. Be nice. Don't be mean. Look over here. Ah, no, no biting of fingers. No, no, not nice. He just wants me to pet him. All right, guys, thank you for hanging out. And remember, we will win. Tomorrow, the show, 8:30, Chick Canfora, Kent State Survivor, will join us. And that should be interesting. Tomorrow, the show, 8:30, Chick Canfora, Kent State Survivor, will join us.

0: Victor, nice to see you. Thee, nice to see you. We're on the right side of history. We're on the right side of decency, dignity, democracy, humanity. Look over there. He just wants me to pet him. All right, stop talking to me like that. Ow. We will win. Yes, I said that already. Thank you, Charlie, APS Radio and APS Radio News, keeping the show going and growing with your generous support and your kindness always. Yes, okay. All right, I said hi to Charlie. What are you talking about? We stick together. We win. My name is Tara Devlin, and I will see you on Friday night. But in the meantime, on the Substack. So please subscribe to the Substack. If you can subscribe financially, that helps. Gotta keep this show going and growing. And I will see you soon. Yes, always anti-fascist. That's right, J.D. Christie. See you soon.
1: Welcome to Between the Lines, presenting news and analysis of critical issues affecting our communities, the nation, and the world. I'm Scott Harris. This week we present William Leogrand, Dean Emeritus of the School of Public Affairs at American University, who examines the Trump administration's blockade of Cuba, the most serious threat to the island nation since the 1961 Bay of Pigs invasion. J. Patrick Kulikin, editor-in-chief of the Minnesota Reformer, who discusses local organizing as an effective defense against Donald Trump's threat to subvert the outcome of the midterm election. And Jason Stanley, professor of philosophy at the University of Toronto, who talks about his fierce opposition to Yale University's surrender to the Trump regime's demand for political and ideological alignment. But first, we begin with a summary of some of the week's underreported news stories.
2: In response to the Trump administration's costly tariffs on China, Beijing is expanding its export controls against the United States and American allies to create choke points that affect key U.S. industries. Last year, the Chinese government imposed new restrictions on rare earth minerals, now produced largely in China, which are essential for a wide variety of critical technology products. After Trump's state visit to China in May, Beijing announced new controls on a long list of exports. The Washington Post reports that Beijing has become much more adept in restricting the outflow of goods it produces, imposing political and economic costs on Washington while maintaining its competitive edge. China is pursuing these new restrictions at the same time it's working to cut its reliance on U.S.-supplied products such as advanced computer chips. With its new export controls, Beijing is positioning itself to both retaliate against trade restrictions and insulate itself from future economic sanctions. Chinese government policy advisors argue that their nation's new export controls are designed to protect China from Washington's clearly stated containment and suppression policy. Four western states that rely on the Colorado River are blocking an important settlement that would bring badly needed water to the Navajo and Hopi peoples in northern Arizona, where a third of homes lack running water. Colorado, New Mexico, Utah, and Wyoming stepped in to oppose congressional ratification of the largest tribal water rights settlement in U.S. history. Those four states are at an impasse with Arizona, California, and Nevada over new rules governing how the waters of the Colorado River are shared with nearly 40 million people. Congress and the White House, under both Democratic and Republican leadership, have declined to approve the settlement until all parties reach an agreement. One reason the four states oppose the settlement relates to a Navajo and Hopi plan to lease some of their water rights to earn desperately needed revenue. Because the drought

Stricken Colorado River has shrunk dramatically over the past 25 years due to heavy use, and as climate change delivers hotter, drier weather, California, Arizona, and Nevada will be required to slash their water use by 16 to 20% through 2028. If the U.S. labor movement hopes to increase its membership and improve pay and benefits for millions of American workers, it must prioritize organizing Amazon, one of the largest employers and most powerful corporations in the U.S. today. Thousands of Amazon workers have engaged in organizing campaigns in dozens of delivery stations, fulfillment centers, and air hubs. Although Amazon has responded by raising its starting wage to around $21 an hour, so far workers have succeeded in winning only one big unionization election at a Staten Island, New York warehouse, and as yet have won no union contracts. In recent years, union organizing at Amazon has been mainly supported by the Teamsters. But now that Amazon is aggressively entering new sectors, including groceries, healthcare, entertainment, and internet web services, the retail giant is threatening to weaken labor standards across many industries that could affect millions of workers. But now labor unions, United Food and Commercial Workers, Service Employees International, and others are considering making a serious commitment of resources to support a broader Amazon unionization campaign. But as In These Times magazine observes, winning against Amazon will require unions to spend tens of millions of dollars to sustain a multi-year organizing drive. This week's news summary was compiled by Bob Nixon. For Between the Lines, I'm Anna Manzo.

0: Through 14 Republican and Democratic presidential administrations, the U.S. has had an extremely hostile relationship with Cuba since Fidel Castro took power there in 1959. There was some thawing of relations under President Obama, 2009 through 2014, but that was quickly reversed by President Trump during his first term. Cuba is now facing an existential threat from the Trump regime, more serious than at any time since the Kennedy administration's support for the failed Bay of Pigs mercenary invasion in 1961. Trump, under what he calls a maximum pressure campaign, has tightened the U.S. embargo, blocked delivery of oil, and cut off Cuba's access to trade with dozens of other countries, with disastrous impacts on the island's energy, economy, and health care. Between the Lines' Melinda Tuhu spoke with William Leogrand, professor of government and dean emeritus of the School of Public Affairs at American University in Washington, D.C. Here he discusses the history of U.S.-Cuba relations and the dire conditions faced by the Cuban people during this current crisis.
1: Yeah, the situation in Cuba is really desperate economically. The Trump administration has imposed the most severe sanctions on the island of any president ever, all the way back to 1959. And the result is that the Cuban economy is just grinding to a halt. The two big things that Trump has done that have really hurt Cuba is, first, the oil blockade, in which Trump coerced the Venezuelan government into ceasing all oil shipments to Cuba, and then threatened tariffs against any other country that dared to send oil to Cuba. Cuba only produces 40% of its own oil, so that means that, you know, the Cuban economy is operating on 40% of the energy that it would normally have, and it can't function that way. No modern economy could function that way. The other thing Trump has done is to impose or threaten to impose what are called secondary sanctions on foreign companies doing business with Cuba. So, for example, if you're a hotel company, a European hotel company, and you have a joint venture with a Cuban hotel company to manage a Cuban hotel or to recruit tourists to go visit the Cuban hotel. Now the Trump administration is saying, well, if you're going to work with the Cuban company, then you're not going to be able to do business in the United States. And so when foreign companies have to choose between doing business in Cuba and doing business in the United States, it's a no-brainer for them, right? They're going to sacrifice their Cuban business before they'll sacrifice their U.S. business.
2: There have been a lot of criticisms of how the Cuban government has handled its own economy. And why the heck didn't they transition, like, you know, 30 years ago or 20 years ago to solar? I mean, what was going on with that? That just seems so obvious.
1: A couple of reasons. Number one is that they were getting oil at highly subsidized prices from Venezuela. And number two, solar was a lot more expensive 10 years ago than it is today. They had a strategy to move toward 30% of renewables by the end of this decade, but now they've accelerated it dramatically.
2: I don't know if it's starvation is the right word, but there's just tremendous impacts. And so can you talk a little bit about that?
1: So the Trump administration claims that its sanctions are aimed at the Cuban government, not the Cuban people. But that's really disingenuous. The kinds of sanctions that they're imposing, which are aimed at cutting off oil shipments to Cuba and aimed at cutting off Cuba's ability to earn foreign exchange currency, which it needs to import food, medicine, and fuel, those all have immediate impacts on the average Cuban. Today in Cuba, there's no public transportation because there's no fuel. The electricity is out 20 hours out of 24 in most places because there's not enough oil and because the equipment keeps breaking down and they can't buy spare parts. Hospitals are not able to conduct surgeries because the electricity is not reliable and they can't get fuel for their generators. They can't import medical equipment for lack of money or medicine that they don't produce themselves for lack of money. Schools are basically closed. Most factories are operating at a reduced schedule, if they're operating at all. And malnutrition is spreading on the island because Cuba has to import 70% of its food, and it just doesn't have the money to do it.
2: The State Department came out with this paper basically making Cuba the center of the communist effort to overthrow the U.S. and has gone after a lot of groups in the U.S. who have shown solidarity with Cuba. A lot of people think this is absolutely absurd, but what possible impact do you think it might have on this whole situation?
1: This report is essentially one big conspiracy theory in which Cuban intelligence is behind every bush and responsible for every progressive organization and movement in the United States since the 1960s. It could have been written by Joe McCarthy himself. I think it has two purposes. One is to continue the drumbeat of war to try to justify military intervention in Cuba. But the second objective of this is very much in line with the Republicans' emerging strategy for the midterm elections, which is to brand Democrats as communists.
0: That was William Liogrand, professor of government and dean emeritus of the School of Public Affairs at American University. Learn more about the current crisis in Cuba by visiting our Between the Lines website at btlonline.org. Since Donald Trump took office for a second term in January 2025, his administration has been relentlessly focused on interfering in this November's midterm election through unprecedented mid-decade gerrymandering, issuing unconstitutional executive orders, making threats against state election officials, and spreading false conspiracy theories, asserting he lost the 2020 election due to massive voter fraud. In a recent speech, Trump promoted the false narrative that the Chinese government has interfered in U.S. elections. The president's effort to end mail-in voting and pass the Save America Act that would likely disenfranchise some 20 million voters have thus far failed. His administration has seized ballots and election data in Georgia and Arizona as it launched an FBI investigation of a voting rights group in Ohio. Trump's multi-pronged strategy to manipulate the outcome of the November election includes a threat to order the military to seize ballots in key cities and declare a national emergency that could suspend the counting of votes. All these actions designed to interfere in the election come amid Donald Trump's lowest approval ratings of his two terms, while polls indicate Democrats hold an advantage in voter preference ahead of the midterm election. Your reporter spoke with J. Patrick Kulikin, editor-in-chief of the Minnesota Reformer, who discusses his recent article titled "The Blueprint for Fighting Trump's Attempt to Sabotage the Election, Drawn Up in Minnesota," about progressive organizer Duran Trance's 14-page internal memo titled "Act Free to Be Free," which asserts that local organizing is the most effective defense against Trump's midterm election subversion plan.
3: On the one hand, we have this advantage of an election administration process that is very decentralized. So all the votes are counted at, generally speaking, at the county level. And, you know, there's thousands of polling stations and counties that are doing the work. So it's not all centralized in the federal government. So that protects it, insulates it to some degree. So he's using all these other tools at his disposal that are they're intimidation, and they seem to be kind of trying to create chaos around election tabulation. So if you put all these together, instead of thinking of them as discrete events, if you really think about them as a group, you see that there's a purpose here. And so think about what's going on. You know, this in 2026, there's in Georgia, there was the FBI raid of Fulton County. In June, FBI raid agents raided something called the Ohio Organizing Collaborative. The Justice Department is suing states over their refusal to provide voter rolls. They're apparently investigating the Wisconsin results from 2020. So it's a lot of the 2020 vengeance tour here. The Justice Department sending election monitors to suspiciously blue states. You know, look at all this stuff, and a lot of people might say, well, you're just drawing some conspiracy theory here. But I think if you look at the past and Trump's behavior the last decade, I mean, his first major election was the Iowa caucus. He lost. And remember what he did? He immediately said it was fixed. And so that is his MO. And then, of course, in 2020, he tried to fix the election. It's pretty clear. And so why wouldn't he try to do the same thing again? And I think people who don't see that, and you mentioned the lackadaisical response of the Democratic elites, to not see that I think, is to be blind, willfully blind. And I think that's part of the reaction of a lot of Democratic primary voters around the country and why they're siding with these outsiders and Democratic socialists and so forth, because they're frustrated. They look at the Democratic elites and they see people who have seemed to have put blinders on to what is potentially happening here.
0: In your article and in the memo written by Doran Schrantz, there's a real serious discussion about the need for preparations well in advance of Election Day to prepare for massive civil disobedience and just large numbers of people in the street, because that's the lesson we've seen from other nations that have risen up to prevent a fascist or authoritarian takeover in countries all over the world. We've seen it on our TV screens. Now we may be in the thick of it ourselves.
3: I mean, the one thing I would add is that the types of things that they want people to do it's not just prepare for large demonstrations, although that is certainly important, but there needs to be legal, political, press, and public, tactical and operational, grassroots deployment. So there's all these different categories of different roles that people need to play. And if people are looking for something to do, it definitely would be see if there's a civil society group in your state that is doing this kind of work. Or at the very least, you can sign up to be an election observer or an election judge. And so that way you can be a witness to everything. So the preparation needs to start now. People understand who counts the votes and then who certifies the votes. I mean, she has this amazing paragraph in the memo about doing a power analysis. And she says, knowing who sits in which seat is not enough. You have to ask who has leverage over that person. What does it take to move or block as a specific decision? Who are the allies already inside the system? What is the procedural timeline for each key decision? Who could be positioned for sabotage, et cetera, et cetera. So as the aftermath of 2020 was happening, we were all sort of, I think a lot of us were just in the dark. We're like, okay, what happens next? And I think this time it's just important to be truly prepared for all these different possible scenarios. And then even do rehearsal, you know, so if they show up with, you know, a bunch of MAGA types demanding that the vote counting stop, then you have to have a counter demonstration and be there to support the people who are counting the votes. You need to have a press operation set up. You need to have a legal operation set up. It's not something you can do the day of the election. Like, oh, this is happening. Now what do we do? I mean, that cannot be the response on the day after, or the night of the election, or the day after, or the days after.
0: That was J. Patrick Kulikin, editor-in-chief of the Minnesota Reformer. Find a link to his article titled "The Blueprint for Fighting Trump's Attempt to Sabotage the Election Drawn Up in Minnesota" by visiting our Between the Lines website at btlonline.org.

0: In a months-long campaign, the Trump administration is seeking to control university and college admissions policies, curricula, hiring guidelines, erode academic freedom, and suppress campus protest. The regime is threatening some of the nation's elite institutions with millions of dollars in funding cuts, the withdrawal of accreditation, and the loss of nonprofit tax status to compel compliance. On August 3rd, Trump's education secretary, former pro wrestling CEO Linda McMahon, demanded that all of the nation's universities publicly respond to a series of questions about their institution's admission policies, foreign influence, affordability, and campus free speech guidelines by the end of the year. Yale University's admission policies have been under investigation by the Trump Justice Department since May, and Yale President Maury McInnes is currently negotiating with the administration to reach a compliance agreement that's drawn strong opposition from faculty, staff, students, and alumni. McInnes acknowledged receiving Secretary McMahon's recent demands, stating that she's gathering input from the campus community on how the university should respond. Your reporter spoke with Jason Stanley, professor of philosophy and chairman of American Studies at the Monk School of Global Affairs at the University of Toronto, and author of the widely read book, How Fascism Works. Professor Stanley, who until last year taught at Yale, relocated to Canada with his family, citing deep concerns over Donald Trump's authoritarian rule. Here, Professor Stanley discusses his fierce opposition to Yale, or any other university, surrendering their independence to the Trump regime's demand for political and ideological alignment.
1: Linda McMahon, the Secretary of Education, has issued a letter to ask universities to prominently post on their websites how they're addressing the crisis of higher education, and statements of principle to be posted prominently on institutional websites. They're manifestly completely incoherent. They call for intellectual pluralism, which here is, of course, calling essentially to hire conservatives. It calls for depoliticizing academia, but at the very same time, it says that American universities must put Americans and American interests first and orient the research enterprise to support the country's economic and security needs and putting American success, societal success, ahead of global commitments. I just want to say that this is what far-right movements, including the Nazis, said universities were for, to promote national interests. So authoritarians regularly call on universities to promote national interests above, say, interests of truth, knowledge, freedom, human rights. So this is very clearly a politicization of the university. It's calling on the universities to serve in American security interests. So the interests of American empire. So, for example, presumably the interests of Israel, the current Israeli government, and whoever else the United States is saying is an American security interest. So this is a clear call for the politicization of the university. And President McInnes sent a letter taking this very seriously and saying, let's have like a university-wide discussion of how we can meet this, when this is a very clear call to politicize the university, to stack the university with people with certain political viewpoints, so bypassing experts. And McGinnis' cover letter has no critique of this at all. It's a complete whitewashing. It's basically saying Yale is going to support and stand in line with this. There's no critique of this obvious political document. Furthermore, the Trump regime, Linda McMahon, has given two examples, which are really the Trump regime's now signature documents that the Trump regime is using as its flagship statements for its higher education policy. McMahon writes, in May, Yale's Committee on Trust in Higher Education boldly acknowledged that the dilution of academic standards and domineering monoculture have badly eroded public trust. They also list the charge from the presidents of Vanderbilt and Washington University. Unfortunately, a committee of scholars, four of whom are analytic philosophers, as I am, which described the politicization of the humanities and humanistic social sciences. So history is going to remember the two documents that really stand for the Trump administration's policies and views of higher education, as Yale's Committee on Trust in Higher Education and this committee, what we're calling the Boghossian Report in philosophy. So Yale really looks like it's really trying to angle to be the face of the Trump regime's remaking of higher education. And, you know, I know that many people who were involved in the Yale's Committee on Trust in Higher Education didn't want to go down in history this way. But unfortunately, it was easily foreseeable that this would happen, that the whole premise here is that the public has lost trust in higher education.
0: Is there any chance that the organizing of faculty, staff, students will have some impact, have some positive effect on President McGinnis and the Board of Trustees, and how all these negotiations, or what may be, as you describe, capitulations, will turn out?
1: A bunch of professors at Yale University have really stood up in this moment, and students as well, to really save Yale's reputation, because this is really almost an existential threat to Yale, that Linda McMahon is lifting up Yale's Committee on Trust in Higher Education, saying it boldly acknowledged, you know, the university monoculture. History will see Yale as, you know, the Trump university. And I do think that there is significant faculty pushback at Yale. The Yale chapter of the American Association of University Professors has been particularly loud and heroic. And it really is about saving Yale, an institution that I love.
0: That was Jason Stanley, professor of philosophy and chairman of American Studies at the Monk School of Global Affairs at the University of Toronto, who taught at Yale for 12 years. He's the author of How Fascism Works and Erasing History. Learn more about opposition to Yale University's negotiations with the Trump administration by visiting our Between the Lines website at btlonline.org.

0: 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Our theme music was written by Richard Hill and performed by Mikata. This week's program was produced by Susan Bramhall, Mary Hunt, Anna Manzo, Bob Nixon, Melinda Tuhus, and Jeff Yates. For Between the Lines, I'm Scott Harris.
1: Hello, everybody. Welcome back to She Lily. You are joining us once again. Maybe you're joining us once again. Maybe it's your first time. I digress. You're joining us for She Lily number 178. You were joined by myself, Dakota Lily, as well as the wonderful Cindy Sheehan out of California. How you doing over there, Cindy?
2: We're doing okay. It's cloudy and drizzling, but it's like 85, so it's not cold.
1: No, not at all.
2: Yeah.
1: Well, that's, yeah, that's a nice change of pace, I guess. We were
2: supposed to be in the 90s today, but I don't think we're going to get that hot.
1: Yeah, I feel like people are really noticing. I saw some poll that I think 67% of people are saying that they are actively seeing weird weather patterns, like they're seeing climate change before their very eyes without naming it.
2: Mm-hmm.
1: And yeah, that rings true. I mean, even we had this huge heat wave, as we talked about on the show before, this huge heat wave where we were well past the hunt in, you know, well past 100 here in Pennsylvania, which is unheard of. And then now when we're normally in the 90s or 80s, now we're in the 70s. It just doesn't make much sense.
2: Well, we'll take it.
1: Yeah, we'll take it as it comes.
2: Yeah. So, I mean, what are we going to do? Invent a weather machine like Bill Gates did? I don't have billions of dollars to invent a machine to change the weather.
1: Nope, me either.
2: Yeah.
1: Before we go any further, I want to be sure to remind everyone of the She Lily 4 S's. Don't forget to subscribe to the Substack. Don't forget to send in your thoughts and comments. Don't forget to squeeze the like heart to show you enjoyed this post. And don't forget to, and share. Don't forget to share to social media as well as with your friends and family or acquaintances. All right. Is there anything that you wanted to bring up or talk about before we, get into it?
2: Well, my Los Angeles Dodgers are playing your Philadelphia Phillies today.
1: Yeah, and I feel bad because I'm from Pennsylvania and I'm from very close to Philadelphia, but I just love Kike Hernandez so much that I'm supporting the Dodgers.
2: Yeah,
1: so
2: he's the best. I wish he would get better and come back and play.
1: Mm-hmm.
2: He's always in the dugout, you know, making everybody's moods better and elevating team spirit and things like that. But he's also, I know he's cute because I think he's cute as well.
1: Adorable.
2: But, you know, not in a way where I'm going to date him because what am I, like 50 years older than him? But, you know. Plus, he's married, has some adorable children.
1: Yeah.
2: But anyway, I'm a diehard Dodger fan, and I don't care who's playing on any other team. I would never be a fan of another team. It's not like there's some teams I hate less than I hate other teams. You know what I mean? Or
1: yeah, of course.
2: There's some teams I like, but not near as much as I like the Dodgers. And the Phillies are doing better. They're second place in National League East. So seems like they're getting, catching on fire a little bit. So yeah. Anyway, so we'll both be rooting for the Dodgers then.
1: Yep, absolutely. Because I can't help it. I just love, and Dodgers, I mean, I know more about the Dodgers generally. I see them more on social media. Mm-hmm. That, I mean, I wish, my dad is a diehard Yankees fan, so he'd be pissed off no matter what.
2: Yeah.
1: But.
2: Well, the Dodgers just finished a weekend series with the Yankees, and the Dodgers won 2 and the Yankees won 1.
1: Mm-hmm.
2: So, yeah, the Yankees aren't that great. I'm really surprised the Dodgers didn't sweep them because they beat like their ace pitcher 8-2.
1: Mm-hmm.
2: And well, he didn't pitch the whole game, but you know, when he started, they beat them 8-2. And then they had a crappier pitcher start the second game and they lost 2-1. So it's just like, that's why I like baseball. And this is what I say all the time. If it was all about talent or, you know, tens of millions of dollars in payroll, then the best team would win every game.
1: Mm-hmm.
2: But any day, the last place team can beat the first place team.
1: Mm-hmm.
2: And so, you know, that's why I like it. It's not predictable. I think in football, they pretty much have like the numbers say that, you know, one team's going to win. There's hardly ever any upsets.
1: It's much more predictable.
2: Yeah. That's what I'm trying to say. There's hardly any upside. I'm not a football fan, but that's just what I've noticed.
1: Now, football is boring to me. And that's sacrilege to say in the United States. But, you know, since when have I ever heard about that?
2: I think it's the most boring thing ever. And I can't, like, the only more boring thing to watch on TV is golf.
1: Ugh.
2: In my opinion.
1: And then golf is a bourgeois sport on top of it.
2: Huh?
1: I think golf is such a bourgeois sport.
2: Right. And, you know, I used to be a bowler. I used to be in leagues and stuff like that. And I even like watching bowling on TV. I don't think it's boring. So, but anyway.
1: That's a real working class sport, bowling.
2: Yeah, I know. Yay for us.
1: Mm-hmm.
2: But we used to live down the street from a bowling alley, and I was there like all the time. It cost like a quarter a game.
1: Mm-hmm.
2: Bowl. My brain's out. I just think it's so fun. But it's also like, so social.
1: Yeah.
2: You know, you have your team, you're really good friends with them, but you also get to be really good friends with people from the other teams. And it's not anything like where, you know, you're die hard for your team. You like, and usually because you're drinking as well. Mm-hmm. So everybody's your pal. And you do your best, but you know what I mean? So it's a very social sport. And I don't know, it's just fun. And I don't know how many people bowl anymore, but
1: that was actually the basis of a book called Bowling Alone by a sociologist named Robert Putnam.
2: Mm-hmm.
1: Oh, I know all about this because basically he tracked American habits over a couple decades, and he found that basically the sense of community in the United States had disintegrated. Things mm-hmm. like parent-teacher associations, things like bowling leagues, things like scouts, you know, different informal forms of social cohesion and social community have really been relegated to a thing of the past. I mean, it's not uncommon for you to have no idea who your neighbors are nowadays, you know, or have zero interaction with them when that's not really how it was 50 years ago. You know, and I think it's to our detriment that we're more isolated and more compartmentalized than ever.
2: The last time I was on a league was before Casey was killed. So
1: mm-hmm.
2: maybe like 2003. And there were many leagues at that bowling alley at that point. But I don't know how much COVID killed everything.
1: Yeah, anything that was not destroyed before COVID, I'm sure COVID put the final nail in the coffin, so to speak.
2: Right. Oh, that sucks. So was that book written before or after COVID?
1: That was written before COVID. That was written in like 2000.
2: Yeah,
1: I would like, book, but
2: yeah, I would like to know what his thoughts are now about things like that. So I think, though, since I'm involved in two different youth sports with my grandkids, I seem to think like they're pretty vibrant.
1: Oh, yeah.
2: So, you know, and that, but also they don't have the same kind of, what you say, social cohesion in the parents and grandparents who are watching like they used to be in the past.
1: Right. You
2: know, after a Saturday of playing, my brother playing Little League and us being down there, like the whole family working in the snack shack, keeping score, playing with the siblings of the other players, we'd all go out to Shakey's Pizza Parlor. Mm-hmm. After we had literally been together all day. And so the parents would, we'd eat pizza, the parents would drink beer, and us kids would run around. And you know, and I don't really, there's nothing like that in the youth leagues that I have witnessed. And it's not like we're snobs or anything, that we wouldn't go to a picnic or, you know, a cookout or a swimming party. I just don't think that actually happens anymore.
1: Yeah. And it's to our detriment. And I think that, you know, on top of it all, there's such a culture, you know, part of it is just technology and as time goes on, and part of it is also what we're inundated every day with when we're told by the media, by social media, by, you know, all these different entities, to be afraid of your neighbor, you know, whether they're immigrants or they're Muslims or they're from a different political party or something, you know, or that maybe they're vaccinated, maybe they're not. We're constantly told to be afraid of the other, you know, whoever that is. And I think it's compounded this society-wide issue that I think is reflected throughout our collective psyche and in people's own mental health, and as well as the health of our systems in general. Like, the amount of people who can even depend on other people, like the amount of, I forget what exactly the statistic is, but the amount of people who can count on two or more people in the case of an emergency, the amount of people that have that many people that they can count on has decreased, for example.
2: Yeah.
1: You know,
2: not surprised.
1: And yeah, I'm not surprised either, because we live under this regime that, again, fear, and all these different things. Like, it would be far too dangerous for us to have social cohesion for the ruling classes, because if we had social cohesion, maybe then we could relate to each other, maybe then we could organize, maybe then we'd actually have some power.
2: You know, and I was just thinking, when you're saying, are they vaccinated, are they not vaccinated, it would be nice to know if we could, it would be nice to tell, be able to tell. If somebody is like driving in their car with a mask on, I'm thinking that person's vaccinated. Mm-hmm. But, you know, they look like, it's not like they have, you know, smallpox or leprosy where their disease is visible. And, you know, I'm not saying being vaccinated is a disease, but I also, it's a certain mindset that, you know, I don't vibe with a lot. And it's also, it hasn't been proven, I don't think, or disproven, that shedding is possible. Mm. And that can be any vaccine. So, you know, you could be in close proximity to someone who has the flu vaccine, the COVID vaccine, the shingles vaccine, whatever. And if they just got it, you know, there could be active pathogens. Mm-hmm. And so anyway, it's not like you're going to get like a super duper huge viral load off of anything. But, you know, I just think with all the time you're out, you're doing things and you don't wear your, you don't wrap yourself up in saran wrap and wear a mask. And I'd rather like be next to someone who sneezes than next to someone I don't know who just got a vaccine, if that makes sense.
1: Mm-hmm. Well, yeah, I mean, it's difficult too, just generally, because it's not like we live in vacuums, you know, like we're social creatures, we're social, like we depend on other people for a myriad of other reasons, and it goes down to our basic physiology and our basic evolution, you know, so as much as communities and things like that have disintegrated, we still depend on each other. And then on top of it, you know, you add COVID to the mix and things like that. It just complicates things even further, you know?
2: Well, you add the COVID hysteria and fascism, which is mm-hmm. response to the list. And yeah, and you know, especially in places like California, you know, I know a lot of people who didn't really have it so rough during COVID, but they didn't live in a bright blue state.
1: Right.
2: You know, and the measures were atrocious. School was closed probably, I think, for sure, school was closed the longest in California. But also the people supported it so hard. You know, some of the worst offenders for supporting schools being closed were the teachers, because mm-hmm. they were so afraid of being murdered by their students by COVID.
1: Mm-hmm.
2: And they're like, they have been, I don't know how long they've been teachers or whatever, but they've been going into that classroom with all kinds of different like diseases just floating around in the air, because that's the, you know, what happens. Kids are kids, and they, their immune systems are just starting to develop. So they get everything. They come into the classroom with everything. And then all of a sudden, like now they're just disease vectors that have to sit in these little plastic bubbles. And I don't know. I'm just going to, anytime we start talking about this, I just get triggered and go off the rails.
1: Well, I don't think you go off the rails. I think it ignites, it ignites something within you that pisses you off. I don't blame you. Especially since there hasn't been any accountability for any of this.
2: Like I've been saying, I said from the very fucking beginning, and this is why I don't have my Facebook page anymore,
1: mm-hmm.
2: is that could there be a situation where teachers who have compromised immune systems, I'm not saying that that's not a thing. It is a thing. And parents who still feel cautious about sending their kids back in the classroom, where that teacher and those students do online learning,
1: mm-hmm.
2: and then just let everybody else open up. You know, there was never any kind of common sense happening at all during this time. It was like, you're all sick and we're going to treat you the same.
1: Yeah. Well, because we know what it was really about. You know, it wasn't really about containing a disease. It wasn't really about saving lives. It wasn't really about anything like that. It was about social control. It was about seeing what we could get people to be okay with. How much authoritarianism can we get away with under the guise of a disease? And right now, I think we're seeing similar tactics employed by the Trump administration against supposed communists. And now they're, you know, it's always about social control. It's always about beating back popular consciousness, whether that's, again, through a disease, through the specter of communism, what have you.
2: Oh my goodness. I sent you an article that said Americans are dying younger.
1: Mm-hmm.
2: Saving corporations billions. I just looked up the articles because all it really was is a headline I sent you. It was written in 2017. So, oh, wow. I know. How much worse is it? Like 7 years? Wait, no. What am I talking about? 9 years later.
1: Yeah. Isn't that crazy to think about? The fact that that's almost, it pretty much is 10 years ago. Like, right. It's crazy about, but I digress.
2: And for also seeing, like, saving Social Security pensions, and when I think I was like eligible from the time I was born to start receiving full benefits, something like when I was 67 and a half or something like that.
1: Mm-hmm.
2: And I had to apply for them earlier. I think I did it the first eligible time, like 66 or something like that. Mm-hmm. And you get less money.
1: Right.
2: But I feel like you get it longer.
1: Mm-hmm.
2: So maybe it, and depending on how long you live, maybe it balances out where you're getting more if you take it, if you, you know, apply for it earlier mm-hmm. and get less monthly. But, when they were doing, I'm going back to COVID, when they were doing the governors were putting, sick people, they were housing sick people in elder care facilities or long-term care facilities, the people who were already vulnerable.
1: Mm-hmm.
2: I read a study back then that the state of New York, where Andrew Cuomo was the governor at the time, were saving something like $30 billion on social services.
1: Uh-huh. Something
2: else. By people dying.
1: Yeah.
2: You know, because you just, you know, the older people consume a lot of social resources, housing. They were paying, you know, the state, I think, pays for a long-term care facility, mm-hmm. Medicare, Medicaid, Medi-Cal in California, you know, all the different kinds of things that the old people, and that they say old people are at the end of their lives, you know, they don't deserve all this extra tax money or whatever. But we also have put in, how many tens of thousands of dollars have we put into the system?
1: Right.
2: Over the, you know, and it's like when I was your age paying Social Security, I was paying for somebody my age
1: mm-hmm.
2: to have Social Security. Now you're paying for me to have Social Security. So you know what I mean? It's like this circle, but the conservatives are just so like dead set. And you're saying, well, Andrew Cuomo was a Democrat. Mm-hmm. Very conservative, very fiscally oppressive.
1: Negligent.
2: Yeah. So anyway, so that article, and I can't read it because I'm Bloomberg and I'm not going to pay them $1.99.
1: Hell no.
2: But I did see the date was August in 2017.
1: It's crazy. And again, that's going back to 2017. Like, what a lucky coincidence for corporations. And it's, I mean, it really feels like, and then you hear about people, like, you hear about people talk, like, especially conservatives, you hear about people who are conservatives talk about the falling birth rates and things like that, at the same time as they don't want to give any sort of support to the elderly or don't want to give any sort of support to parents or families. You know, they're all about being, you know, pull yourself up by your bootstraps and do it yourself, despite the fact that nobody can do it by themselves, despite the fact that, you know, we're all in this together to some degree. We just are. And I don't know. It's another example of the hypocrisy. And at the same time, you know, there's the argument that, you know, a lot of these people want us to be depopulated, want us to, want more of us to die again so that they can reap more of their ill-gotten gains.
2: Right. I think that that is the only reason for AI data centers, is to siphon off what little resources and wealth. And I just also read something that I don't know. Did I send it to you? Let me check. Something that you know, that goes with what we're saying.
1: Mm-hmm.
2: That officially, and I think I've known this for a long time, not just like today, but officially, like, the top less than 1% are wealthier than the 90% of the world.
1: Mm-hmm.
2: And how is that, like, any kind of okay?
1: I know.
2: How can there be a trillionaire when there's so many people that, if they get food benefits, they get like $100 a month.
1: Mm-hmm.
2: You know, and we've talked about this so many times, but I don't know. People just keep on accepting it. And Donald Trump, again, is bombing the fuck out of Iran.
1: Mm-hmm.
2: And, well, you know, he's not, because that would mean that he would have to put a uniform on. But
1: he's above that.
2: Yeah, they're just like play yo-yo with us. You feel like sometimes you're at the end of a yo-yo string.
1: Mm-hmm.
2: There, yo, there you go down. They're going to jerk you back up. We're going to put you back down, jerk you back up. And people just like focus on that. Well, gas is back up to over $4 a gallon now. You know, here it's over $6, back up over $6 a gallon. So just like, and that's just like the visible. That's probably why people focus on it, because it's the most visible symbol of U.S. imperialism, is the price of gas at the pump.
1: Yeah, it's. I think it's higher now, at least for where I am, it's higher now than it's ever been. In Pennsylvania, I paid $4.30, which compared to California, again, is probably relatively cheap. But
2: I think we've been up to $7 at some point during Biden inflation.
1: According to Donald Trump, the inflation in June fell at the fastest rate it's ever fallen before, he said.
2: Yes, I can really tell, because like I'm literally just like drowning in cash right now.
1: Right.
2: I can barely get into my bedroom because there's so much cash that I have to wade through because prices are so low.
1: That's like, and that's what I don't understand, how even from the perspective of Donald Trump, who, again, isn't going to do anything about inflation, was never going to do anything about inflation, but at the very least, why would he not acknowledge it? For him to be pissing on us, and for him to be telling us it's raining at this point in the game is ridiculous, considering this problem existed during the last administration. Which is one of the number one reasons why so many people voted for Donald Trump. I don't know. It's an insult to the intelligence of the American people. Although there is still a hardcore percentage of them that are still defending Trump, which is egregious to me at this point.
2: It's getting harder and harder for those people to defend their obviously sold out principles.
1: Well, I would, and that's the thing. Like, I don't know what more this individual could do to lose the respect or lose the sway, the little sway that he does still have. You know, like these people, because again. And the people that have, you know, people like Marjorie Taylor Greene, for example, you know, props to them for again, calling it out as it happened and refusing to just go along to get along, and paying a very dear price for it. Same thing with Thomas Massie, even though he was never, you know, MAGA or anything like that, but he paid a very high price for going against Israel and for going against Trumpism in the same breath. But yeah, I don't know what else he could do to lose the support of those last remaining people. I mean,
2: do you want to pivot to Cuba?
1: Yeah, I think we should talk a little bit about Cuba.
2: I was going to say, before we pivot to Cuba, I was going to make an observation about one more thing.
1: Yes.
2: So, Lindsey Graham died a couple weeks ago.
1: Mm-hmm.
2: And I don't see anybody very upset about it, except like, you know, their politician saying he was a great American and shit like that.
1: Don Fetterman.
2: I know, your senator. I'm pretty sure neither one, as bad as my senators are, I'm pretty sure neither one ever, like, praised him. But, and they're Democrats as well. John Fetterman is allegedly a Democrat.
1: And he said that they bonded over their shared devotion to Israel.
2: Oh, yeah, I'm sure. That's... they all have a shared devotion to Israel, though, but I think those two are ideologues. A lot of people with a devotion to Israel are devoted to their bank accounts.
1: Yeah.
2: And AIPAC, you know, topping off their bank accounts. They all have a shared devotion to Israel, though, but I think those two are ideologues. A lot of people with a devotion to Israel are devoted to their bank accounts.
1: Yeah. And

0: his sister. She's married, so her last name isn't Graham. It's something else. Who cares? It doesn't really matter. And so a lot of people are upset because she wasn't elected. Well, that is like the lowest hill, and you should never die on that one because it happens all the time. So when a sitting senator and sometimes even a congressperson dies in office, it happened here in California when I think his name was Robert Matsui, a congressman here near Sacramento, passed away. His wife, Doris Matsui, was appointed, and then she won on her own right the next election.
1: Right.
0: And so then also California here, Dianne Feinstein died finally, and her replacement was appointed by Newsom, and they just serve until the next general election. And so, and that person, whoever that person is, can choose to run, but a lot of times it's too late. You know, you have to file paperwork, a PAC, fundraising, and all that kind of stuff. Mm-hmm. So it's usually a person that's just going to be a placeholder until the next election.
1: Right.
0: And anyway, so this is very, very common. So the next election is November. And they're not going to hold a special election in July or August to elect a senator for 3 months.
1: Yeah.
0: And so, again, could they even put it together?
1: Yeah.
0: Elections rarely just happen overnight. They're very complicated things to do. And the only reason they're able to like put them on every 2 to 4 years is because they put them on every 2 to 4 years, if that makes sense.
1: Yeah,
0: the machinery is already rolling. So for people to get upset about the governor appointing Lindsey Graham's sister, you know, he could have been like Newsom and appointed somebody who lives in Maryland.
1: Yeah, really.
0: And who had to re-register at a house here in, because she had registered in Maryland. And I think she still had a home here in California that she was able to register at. So anyway, I just think that really is the dumbest thing. It doesn't mean that the United States is a dictatorship. So, but that is like a smokescreen to really why the United States is a dictatorship.
1: Mm-hmm.
0: So anyway, I just wanted to make a little, apparently she's going to run. I have no fucking idea. And I don't really care. South Carolina has voted for Lindsey Graham since 2003. So they get whatever, you get what you vote for.
1: Yeah.
0: Most of the time you get what you don't vote for.
1: Yeah, absolutely. But I mean, and I think like the bigger criticism, if there is, because again, like no matter what, somebody had to be appointed. Like there wasn't going to, like you said, they weren't going to hold a whole new election for a senator who's only going to serve 3 months. I think the criticism to make is the fact that it's his sister.
0: Very common though. Wives are appointed a lot, like in Matsui case. Of course, Lindsey Graham wasn't married. If he was, his husband could have been appointed. Yeah. And I'm not joking, and I don't care.
1: Right.
0: I wish he was married to a man. That would have made him more human in my eyes. But anyway, so.
1: I think it's very common. I think that's, I don't know. I think there's something to be, I mean, the fact that we had like two Bushes and then Jeb ran, and that, you know, there's a criticism to be made, I think, of
0: the Clintons,
1: of political dynasties, you know.
0: Yeah.
1: But.
0: And then also, like, people are like, she's not experienced. What qualifies her to be a senator? Well, age and address. That's all. You know?
1: Yeah. Is anyone
0: That's
1: called?
0: All. And so, what qualified Lindsey Graham to be a senator? Because he was a fucking bloodthirsty APAC whore.
1: Yeah.
0: And I, with my apologies to actual whores.
1: Mm-hmm.
0: So, APAC sex worker, I should say.

0: And so, so yeah, I mean, I wish people would understand that the U.S. government is a dangerous joke.
1: Yeah.
0: And so what happens, like we've said so many times, the cream of the crop isn't what we're getting in office. And so I don't know. With very few exceptions, they're all bloodthirsty, AIPAC, sex workers, whatever. And so it's not like individual people that you can pick out of a lineup, you know, it's like centuries, 2.5 centuries of systemic corruption and rot that's finally like flushing out, like they're bursting out, like the alien in the movie Alien, they're bursting out of this corruption, and this is what we're getting. And so who did they think the governor of South Carolina should appoint?
1: Yeah, exactly.
0: You know, I would like see him go and just like grab a mailman out of his truck and say, you're the new senator until November. Well, actually till January when you're sworn in. You know, it doesn't, even like you're getting all upset about it. You're making so many posts on social media, you're getting so many likes, you're getting clout, whatever. And at the end of the day, what does it fucking matter?
1: Yeah.
0: I know that's really like defeatist, kind of like defeatist attitude. But until people like internalize that, mm-hmm. then we're still going to get all of these corrupt motherfuckers. And I don't know who the governor of South Carolina is. Even if I knew his name, I wouldn't know what that person was about. But I can guarantee you 100% he's another corrupt motherfucker. Appointing a corrupt motherfucker, and then in the next election, guess what is going to be elected? Another corrupt motherfucker. So I'm going to stop saying motherfucker for now.
1: Just for now.
0: Just for now. Maybe in a few minutes.
1: Mm-hmm. Give it time. Give it time, depending on the topic at hand. Should we talk about Cuba?
0: Yes, let's salsa over to Cuba.
1: Well, I mean, this kind of goes a little bit with what I said earlier about the Trump administration ramping up their rhetoric against communism and supposed communists and stuff like that. Now the State Department has come out with this report. I think it's about 100 pages, and it's just... it's a propaganda piece, one, but they say, quote, Cuba's assault on the United States was never at root a quarrel over economic policy or sovereignty, end quote. It was a revolution against Western civilization itself.
0: So exactly what assault against the United States are they talking about?
1: Exactly.
0: I don't know.
1: I
0: don't know about any Cuban assaults against the United States. Well, what the goddamn hell are they talking about?
1: Well, they think that it is, quote, it was waged, quote, via the novel and insidious method of persuading the children of the West to turn against their own inheritance, end quote.
0: Oh, yeah. I'm getting too sarcastic here. I was born just like 2 years, a year. I was born during the revolution, mm-hmm. Cuban Revolution. And so my whole life, until I went to Cuba in 2006, I think, the mm-hmm. first time, my whole life I was terrified of Cuba. So exactly what campaign
1: mm-hmm.
0: Cuba run to turn us against the United States. And it's another thing. When people say, oh, you ruined my life, I'm like, you know, you want to say, no, you ruined your life. You made the choices. I'm just not participating in supporting those bad choices anymore. Same with the United States. You turned, if there's anybody in the United States against the United States, guess whose fault that is? Mm-hmm. The United States.
2: Right.
1: And that's what this is. This is a smokescreen, a deflection, with real consequences. You know, they wrote this 100-page, the State Department wrote this 100-page, quote-unquote, indictment of Cuba. They call it the capital of 21st century communism. They name organizations like the Democratic Socialists of America, the Vince Ramos Brigade, Code Pink. You know, they allege that they're exporting revolution and they're insidious and you know, all these different things. And now,
0: I just want to answer, I wish.
1: Mm-hmm.
0: I wish these organizations came back and fomented revolution instead of doing performative protest.
1: Yep. And I wish that, yeah, I wish that the left, quote unquote, whatever that looks like, and again, I don't believe in the left-right paradigm at this point in my life, but I wish this insidious left that exists, according to the Department of State, was as powerful as they allege.
0: It's ridiculous.
1: It is.
0: It really is not a threat. Because, and for only one reason, they all support Democrats.
1: Mm-hmm.
0: And so there's never going to be true change, and there's never going to be a left, because the Democrats are not the left. They're the right of center, maybe mm-hmm. right of center to center, that little tiny division, but right. definitely not the left. So as long as these Democrats, Socialists of America, they should remove socialists. They should just be the Democrats. And the other organizations always support that you mentioned. I don't know the Vince Ramos Brigade, but the other organizations 100% support Democrats. As long as they do that, there's going to be no change at all. Because we've had Obama, we've had Biden just recently. And even though there were some loosening of restrictions against Cuba, there was still a blockade. There was still a massive campaign to undermine the Cuban Revolution. Mm-hmm. So, and that's why these so-called leftist organizations are not relevant.
1: Well, that's one of the reasons, but yeah, that definitely rings true. And I mean, I was in YDS, Youth Democratic Socialists, for a while. You know, and again, I had the same exact problem. It was all about supporting Democrats. It was all about being, you know, and there's rank and file members who are of different political persuasions and don't agree with that, et cetera, et cetera. But the organization, especially from the top down, was on a whole just the center left of the right wing party that is the Democratic Party. But for them to come out with this report, which, again, is comical, it's comical for so many different reasons, but number one being the fact that the United States, with a proposed $1.5 trillion military budget, is somehow under assault or a victim of the tiny island nation of Cuba, which has lived under a blockade, an economic war by the United States Empire. It's a rewriting of history. And online, again, I don't know if it's my algorithm, but the vast majority of people recognize this. I think the only people that don't are Miami Cubans. And I put Cubans in quotation marks.
0: There's there's this one post. The U.S. State Department announces that Cuba has infiltrated the highest levels of the United States government while funding left-wing terrorism. What left-wing terrorism?
1: Yeah, what the fuck?
0: It's just like marching with signs and wearing pink slips. Is that terrorism?
1: Maybe by their definition at this point, it might be.
0: Yeah. And where's the infiltration?
1: Yeah, where's... What infiltration? Like, are they really trying to allege that there's infiltration by the Cuban government against the United States Empire? Like, that, it's inconceivable. Yeah.
0: Show me the person. The only person I know of that's in the cabinet, this Cuban descent, is Marco Rubio. So, yeah. Is Marco Rubio funding left-wing terrorism?
1: Yeah. I mean, this report is a piece of garbage.
0: Yeah, no. And people have to realize that. The State Department is run by a counter-revolutionary, conservative, a very conservative Latin American hater named Marco Rubio, probably a drug runner himself. And I don't know that, but you know, I just am going to say that. And so that's what people have to understand, the perspective that this is coming from. And ask yourself, how many times has Cuba harmed you?
1: Right.
0: Cuba can't even feed itself at times. So how is it taking? So is Cuba the one making gas prices $6.50 a gallon? Is Cuba taking food off of your table? Do you know any Cubans who are trying to make your children and grandchildren hate the United States, where that like actually has a lot of things to hate about it? So just think, when's the last time a Cuban has harmed you? Or show me on your body, mark the spot where you've been harmed by a Cuban. Think about that.
1: Or a communist.
0: Think about, pardon me?
1: Or a communist.
0: Yeah, they're trying to get you to hate a few million people who, like you said, just struggle to survive with the bare necessities of humanity, but have made enormous strides in education and medicine and housing and food. You know, I know a lot of conservatives don't like GMOs and stuff like that. Cuba doesn't use it, and they don't use many chemicals because they can't get them. So they grow natural food. So yep. They're trying to get you to hate people you don't even know, so you don't hate the people you can see, like Donald Trump and Marco Rubio and Lindsey Graham and all of those warmongers. So just think about what this is all about. This is fiction. They probably just put in prompts to AI to write this piece of fiction that has no basis in reality. I want them to have public trials about the Cubans or the people working for Cuba that have infiltrated the highest levels of the United States government.
1: Mm-hmm.
0: I want to see their faces. I want to see the evidence. I want them to face their accusers and have an open, transparent trial. Show us these people. And while you're at it, can you point out where there's ever been any left-wing terrorism?
1: Yeah. It even talks about, again, I'm talking about this State Department report. It even talks about like the, I would describe it as heroic effort that Cuba made on behalf of anti-colonial struggles in the 20th century. You know, they talk about how horrible it is that people like Stokely Carmichael admired Fidel Castro and stuff like that. Like, it's just so out of touch. It's out of touch. And again, it's about digging up this dead specter of communism. Again, the Soviet Union is no more. we live in a new world, and now that China is the competing hegemon with the United States, you know, they're ramping up recipes to crush dissent at home, as if J. Edgar Hoover were still around and McCarthyism was still around, at the same time as launching a prelude to war, perhaps, on the international stage against China in the coming years. Who knows?
0: Right. This is the most pathetic work of fiction ever. And I hope people like realize that this isn't the 60s anymore. And, you know, it's okay. Cuba is not going to send the Cuban army to take over Alaska.
1: Right.
0: Because they can't and they won't and they don't want to. They just want to be left alone to, of course, international solidarity, like you said.
1: Mm-hmm.
0: They sent so many troops to Angola, was it?
1: Yes.
0: And the people of Angola admire and love the Cubans so much for helping in that struggle. And I think most of the members of the Cuban Five were soldiers that went to Angola to help their struggle.
1: Mm-hmm.
0: And so, yeah, that's what they do. They help. And like, for example, when George Bush was president and Katrina happened,
1: yep,
0: Cubans actually had like 100 doctors with equipment and life-saving equipment and life-saving supplies on the tarmac in the Havana airport, ready to go to New Orleans to help with rescue efforts, and the United States turned them down. Like, what a terrible country we live in that would turn down help for hundreds of thousands of people who were stranded, who needed help.
1: Yep.
0: You know what I mean? And exactly like the same thing. Venezuela offered low-cost heating oil, low-cost or no-cost heating oil for poor people in the Northeast. And I think Massachusetts, part of Massachusetts, was the only area to accept it. What a terrible fucking society. Where they won't allow the help to get to the people who need it the most.
1: Right. And again, it goes back to wanting you to fear and wanting people to fear the other, whether it's here or in Cuba, you know. If people in the United States were actually able to view people in Cuba as humans, you know, if they weren't indoctrinated by so much dehumanization, the same thing with children in Iran, you know, I think if they were actually able to view these people as human.
0: Well, look what they've done to Venezuela with the Trump regime and Marco fucking Rubio has done to Venezuela.
1: Yeah, I know. And now with two earthquakes, and it's, you know, and I saw an interview that Delcy Rodriguez gave the other day, and she said that she took steps that, or she her ultimate goal is a Venezuela without sanctions, and she did what she needed to do in order to prevent a civil war or a war from engulfing the country. Again, the fact that a country of 30 million people could have been plunged into a conflict resulting in God knows how many deaths due to the reckless actions of the Trump regime from the United States government. It's just, we're living in unconscionable times and something really needs to change.
0: Well, I'm just like looking and trying to find out where I can like sign up for some left-wing terrorism.
1: Yeah.
0: Like, or some left-wing revolution, you know, and do they have like a GoFundMe page or a blue act? What's that? Act Blue petition online that I can sign? Because that's their friggin' revolution or terrorism.
1: I know, like there, that it really shows just how scared the oligarchy and the powers that be are of genuine socialism. If this is how, or genuine, you know, I don't even like, because I don't know if I consider myself a socialist. I don't know what I consider myself at this point, but it's clear that they are very scared of some form of people-powered movement. And right now they're calling it socialism.
0: I mean, I don't want to give them any ideas, but the only thing they need to do if they're afraid of left-wing terrorism or activism or revolution is just have another pandemic. Yeah. That'll send them scurrying into their basements, never to be seen again. So, yeah, that's why this is just so ridiculous.
1: Yeah, you're not wrong.
0: I just wish that most people could see how just ridiculous it is. But like I said, it's a dangerous clown show. It's a dangerous circus because these people are contemptible. They're beneath contempt. And yet they have so much power to cause so much destruction.
1: Mm-hmm. Yeah. And again, I was talking about this the other day with my best friend who I've known since like, what grade did we meet? Probably like first grade. And we were talking about whether or not we'll see in our lifetime, a better world, whether or not the world that we leave behind will be better than the world that we were born into. And I really don't know. I think maybe I said to her, I think maybe we'll see like a stem of the flower, but not the petals.
0: Uh-huh.
1: Like maybe we'll start to see the ugly side of it before it gets better or good, or, you know, I don't know. But
0: I think you're going to see the world you're looking for. Mm. And so I see a lot of negative things all the time, but they're mostly far away from me. And so I notice them, I comment on them, I distrust those people, I loathe those people, I want those people gone. But day-to-day basis, all I see is beauty. All I see is beauty and love and laughter and puppies. So it's kind of a dichotomy. It's like at least two different worlds, right? There's one world where people love each other and get along and stop and smell the roses. And then there's that world where all the people want to do is accumulate resources and wealth and fuck us over.
1: Mm-hmm.
0: So, like, you know, I don't know what I'm trying to say is that we exist in both worlds. Mm-hmm. So what world do we want to look for the most?
1: Yeah, and what world?
0: I'm not at the beginning of my life. I don't think I'm going to die soon, but I'm choosing to look for the one that makes me smile.
1: Yeah. Exactly. It's about what are we going to give our energy to?
0: Exactly. What wolf are we going to feed?
1: Yeah, exactly. And okay. I think that's a good note to end it on because...
0: I know!
1: Bright note to end it on. But before we depart, I want to be sure to remind everyone of the Sheila Lee Ford S's again. Don't forget to squeeze the like heart. Don't forget to share the show. Don't forget to subscribe to the Substack, and don't forget to send in your thoughts and comments. Once again, you've been joined by myself, Dakota Lilly, as well as Cindy Sheehan for number 178 of She Lilly. Any departing thoughts, Cindy?
0: Yes, I'm so happy that stupid World Cup soccer is over.
1: It is.
0: And Spain beat Argentina. So yep. I just like, there are few things in the world I could care less about than World Cup soccer. But that's all I saw. You know,
1: it's very big
0: for something. It's like FIFA news. What would you like to know about FIFA? I'm like, nothing.
1: Yeah,
0: I didn't come here for FIFA news. I didn't go to Twitter for FIFA news, but I'm glad it's over.
1: Yeah, I feel like this was the first time that it was ever this big in the United States.
0: Right, because it was in the United States.
1: Yeah.
0: And so once the United States was out of it, like, I don't know, 6 years ago, it seemed like it's been going for so long, then most of the people just stopped caring about it at all. But the one thing I was talking about with my grandson yesterday, one of them was like, I was really into the World Baseball Classic because then Venezuela won. And that was like one of the happiest days of last year for me when Venezuela beat the United States. So anyway, yay, FIFA's over. We can go on pretending. Now we don't have to pretend we care about soccer. We can just like... soccer, football, or whatever, it's over.
1: Yep. That time has come.
0: Yay. Okay, everybody. Thank you. We love you.
1: Yep. Much love. We'll see you soon.
0: Peace out.
1: Peace out.

0: All right. What is happening? Guys, thanks for being here. My name is Tara Devlin. Whoopsie doopsie. There goes my mic. All right, thank you. Sorry I missed the show on Friday. I had a bike accident, and I really wasn't feeling well. I really hurt my back. It still hurts, so nothing broken, but I ended up falling off my bike because my phone was in my pocket, dropped the phone, I turned, and that's when it all went to hell, and I fell, and I landed, like, really bad on my bike. I mean, on my back. All right, well, I'm here. Thank you for hanging out. Thank you, Charlie, from APS Radio, APS Radio News, keeping this show going and growing, and for all your help with the Community Cats. Thank you, Jim. Nice to see you on the chat. Nice to see everybody. I'm sorry I missed Friday because it's a whirlwind of news. So where do we begin? I don't want to take up too much time with the plugs, but please do me a favor. Like and subscribe. You know what to do. We can't do it without you. So we're in this together, okay? So hit that notification bell, all that stuff. Keep the show going and growing. Subscribe to my Substack. That's it. All right. So where do we begin? What I wanted to, as I'm discussing and thinking and figuring out what we're going to talk about on the show, because we do have limited time, it's a fire hose of corruption, a fire hose of fascism coming at us, full tilt boogie. But what really struck me with this Cornyn and Tillis thing that we witnessed on the with the corporate media. Now, let's for those who weren't keeping abreast of what the hell was going on, Todd Blanche, Trader Trump's personal attorney, he wants to put that thing in charge of the Justice Department. So since Trump has taken over this government, I do believe that what's so vile about the corporate media is that I feel like they're flushing down the memory hole the very basic notion that the Justice Department is supposed to belong to the United States, not the presidency. It's not supposed to be the personal firm, the law firm of the president. It's supposed to be the law firm protecting us, protecting the people from the abuses of power, but not anymore. And this is the corruption and the enabling that happens in a fascist takeover. And it's the corporate media doesn't do us any favors because they normalize it. They're afraid to call it out. They have been, metaphorically beaten into submission, into not having a stance at all. And I don't think that that's the way the founders framed the First Amendment. We're a democratic republic, so I do think that the media shouldn't have a problem promoting the interests of the Constitution, of advancing the grand experiment in liberal democracy. But they normalize what we're seeing, and it shouldn't be normalized. So, but what I really get sick of, what they normalize, is the attention, right? That we have to go through this kabuki theater with Republicans. The faces change, but the names change, and the performance artists change. But the kabuki theater remains the same, that they go through this dance where will they or won't they vote for these unfit, unqualified flunkies? They never miss an opportunity to prove that their principles are a performance. And that's what we witnessed with Cornyn and Tillis. giving us a master class in kabuki courage. I don't understand it, though. They're leaving Congress, so they don't have... What is Trump going to do for them? Nothing. He's already driving them out of Congress anyway because of them committing, I guess, the sin of not being completely on board with everything he does all the time. So it's sort of like with Jeanine Pirro in the reflecting pool thing that he said. I did a TikTok video on this yesterday, how Jeanine Pirro, she's on the chopping block now. I don't think that she's long, not long for the world, but long for her position. And we should probably take bets how long you think she's going to last in her position, because she committed the one sin that is unforgivable in maggot world, and that is she showed an ounce of integrity. She had a little bit. See, I'm not saying she has integrity. She doesn't have integrity. If she had integrity, she wouldn't be a maggot, right? She would have been gone immediately. She wouldn't have been on his list, right? So she doesn't have integrity, but she has self-preservation, and she understands that if she fabricates evidence, that not only can she lose her law license, but she can go to jail. She can be brought up on criminal charges by the court. And as it stands, the judiciary is not completely corrupted yet. And Traitor Trump is working on that. See, that's where we stand. And the reflecting pool thing for those who don't know, Jeanine Pirro brought up charges against a former Olympian, David Hearn, and let's see, I think I have her press conference over here, and she made a big to-do about it.
1: According to National Park Service employees that witnessed the event. Now, let me talk a moment about those employees. Many of those employees have come from around the country because they are proud of this nation. They are proud of the 250th anniversary that we are about to experience.
0: You prove it.
1: Many of them have decided to step away from their desks and to go outside and actually work next to the pool to witness what was going on, as opposed to staying in a cool office. These are the witnesses that we're talking about in this case. These are the people
0: storming the beaches of Normandy, right? But and it is like that, according to, that's how they reacted to it. But I'm not sure where in this video she talks about he ripped it with both hands.
1: They must be shown respect and not.
0: Oh, yes. She was upset. Well, one of the things that she said, the charges against David Hearn, was that he was very disrespectful to the Parks Department. Oh, the humanity. Have they met the maggots? That's what I wonder. You see, it's only a one-way street in Maggotville. Respect? Are you kidding me? These are the people that beat cops, the Capitol Police, on January 6th. You want to talk about respect, Jeanine Pirro? And whenever anybody asks Jeanine Pirro about January 6th, she goes, oh, you're not asking me about January 6th. Oh, get out of here. See, they don't want to talk about it because they're disgusting and there is no excuse for it. So, it's like living in bizarro world. That's why we all feel discombobulated. I don't know about you. I'll speak for myself. It's very disorienting being gaslit all the time. But I don't buy it, of course. That's why I'm infuriated and walk around with a knot in my stomach.
1: Monument and what is going on. They worked long.
0: All right, whatever, lady.
1: 250th anniversary in this case. Now, Mr. Hearn's behavior was characterized by witnesses as belligerent, rude, and disrespectful, according to National Park Service.
0: The humanity. So, anyway, you don't take a federal case against somebody because they're disrespectful. Rude? I would be rude, too, if I went down to the reflecting pool to witness the incompetence of Trader Trump and to see the swamp that he created in an unbroken streak of destroying everything that he puts his hands on. See, that takes a special kind of person who can't do anything right? Who everything he touches, he destroys. So I would be a little disrespectful, too, if I were David Hearn and I put my hand in the reflecting pool, but I didn't realize I was falling into a trap, because that's what they were there to do. They were there to gather scapegoats for Trump's incompetence. And so, not to go back down this rabbit hole, because we did talk about it when it happened, but the point is that she committed the one sin that you can't commit in maggot world, is you show a little bit of integrity. He's okay. He just jumped down, Tara Jr. And the other sin, this is why she's probably going to get fired, is she committed another sin, and namely that she's a woman. So she's a woman, and she couldn't quite fabricate evidence yet. See, that's where we are, and just think about it, because Trump wants to, he's mad at her because the judiciary is not completely corrupted yet, and he's working on that. You see, we're not completely to the point of having absolute show trials against political enemies for whatever reason, and this is as good a reason as any, protecting the dear leader from his own incompetence, protecting the public from the knowledge of the incompetence. But the people who have a brain in their head understand what we're dealing with. That's why it's such a disgrace how many millions of Americans voted for that thing. And I know he has a low approval rating, lower than Nixon during Watergate, lower than his lowest approval rating during January 6th, back when in the first maladministration. So how low can it go? I don't think it's going to go lower. It's about 32% now, which is a little surprising, because 35% of the population are authoritarian followers. So that's why the approval rating remains around 35%, because there are, in the human species, there are around 35% of people who want to have a king. They want a big daddy to save them from the scary, complex world of others who don't know their place. And, Trump is as good as any, because he's just as disgusting as he is, as they are, I should say. That's why they vote for him. We all know that. That's the truth. Anyway, whatever. I don't want to go. I'm thinking of some comments I received on my some of the videos from maggots. They don't have anything to say, you know. They're just, it's really pathetic, though, right? They're like, you're a liberal, you know, loony, but they never have specifics. Like, well, what makes me loony? What did I say that was wrong? And I posted the video about Jeanine Pirro, because, see, what Jeanine thought, I guess this is what I speculate. She thought that she could do what Trump said to Zelensky, what got him impeached in the first impeachment. She thought that she could announce an investigation into this supposed vandal, and that would be good enough. So she could announce the investigation. She could say, he ripped it violently with both hands. Both hands. Can you believe it? Both hands. And rude. Absolutely rude. And disrespectful. Has she met Trader Trump? I don't know. Probably. But so she thought that would be enough to satiate the dear leader. But he's not satisfied with the show anymore. He wants the complete corruption of our system. You know, why not? Hey, he sees blood in the water. He knows that the grand experiment in liberal democracy is on the ropes here, right? He's been getting away with his crimes his entire useless, wasted life. So, no wonder he's absolutely delusional. But who's worse, though, right? Him or the people who still support him? Or people like Jeanine Pirro. And I hope others take it as a lesson, but they won't, right? Unfortunately, we all sit around thinking, like, they're going to wake up eventually. But Jeanine Pirro is learning that loyalty is a one-way street in Maggotville, that traitor Trump will throw you out as quick as look at you, as one, because he's a sociopath, because you are nothing except what you can do for him at the moment. There is no loyalty. There's no affection. There's no connection. And maybe Jeanine can get her old job back on Fox News, but the stain of traitor Trump will never wash off. She will never be welcome in normal society, nor will any of the other maggots, right? So, and I want to thank you, Minnie Mouse, for your super chat. You're right. Good morning. He's one day closer to the Reaper. That's one good thing that I think of myself every day. You know, another day legally and peacefully to our deliverance from this madness. But, you know, the madness won't end with him. But the maggot movement will end when he finally goes to hell and to hang out with Charlie Kirk and the rest of them, of the, you know, Rush Limbaugh, Charlie Kirk, who else is down there? His dad, Traitor Trump's dad, is down there. Roy Cohen. But the whole theater of John Cornyn and Tom Tillis backing Blanche, you know, this is what's so tedious about enduring this timeline, that the corporate media drags us through this performance. You know, why don't you? We knew it was a performance. We knew that they would never stick to their, you know, any integrity they were pretending to have. It's a show, and it doesn't make any sense because they know that Todd Blanche is unfit, and he has no business being the Attorney General. So, for example, here's some of the receipts, if in case we needed a reminder. I mean, when you listen to his interview with Ghislaine Maxwell, when he visited Ghislaine Maxwell in prison, and then he moved her sexual predator ass to some cushy club fed, it's enough to make you want to vomit. These pedophile protecting pricks. It's disgusting. And according to the Epstein survivors, when Todd Blanche met with them, he only met with them because he needed to say, yes, I met with them, after not doing so, after refusing to do so. He just was, as they said, he was ticking a box. So he could say, yeah, did that. There was none of this friendliness, or there was no graciousness, of course, to the survivors. Of course not. Because Trump is all over the Epstein files committing crimes against children, and Todd Blanche is in there to, just like Bondi was in there, to protect Trump from the consequences of his actions, from the long arm of the law finally catching up to this effing disgraceful criminal that's, unfortunately, we've had to share the same air with for the last 80 years on the planet. But, so, Trump's former personal attorney, those lines are hard to, I guess, I don't know, they seem to be blurred, because when they asked him about what he was. He said he was Trump's attorney. They said, oh, no, I mean the, you know, the attorney for the United States. We all have eyes. We're not stupid. We're not maggots, right? So, oh, and the other thing, I just want about the Epstein files, too. There was another thing that I encountered a maggot who posted something about, because I said something about Trump being all over the Epstein files committing crimes against children, and some maggot was like, please tell me where he's committing crimes against children in the Epstein files. First of all, we haven't received the Epstein files, the full unredacted Epstein files, because of the suppression and Trump and the Department of Justice being in violation of a court order, right? And then he said, "You're don't tell me the FBI, because I know what you're going to say. It's the FBI's tip line." So in Maggotville, it doesn't matter. Nothing matters. No, it doesn't matter how many people come forward. It doesn't matter how many documents, how much evidence you have. You have Trump on tape saying Jeffrey Epstein's my, you know, great pal, and the birthday book, wonderful secrets. What wonderful secret do you share with a convicted pedophile? I'm sure it's not grandma's rhubarb pie recipe, right? So, and having Trump on tape saying that he, you know, the Miss Teen pageant. What grown man has a Miss Teen pageant and then goes on a radio show and says that he sometimes walks into the dressing room while they're getting dressed, you know, just to inspect things, and then says publicly that Jeffrey Epstein likes girls, he likes them young, you know, many of them on the young side, and we know what he meant, and so does Trump. He was around it, and so it doesn't matter. Katie Johnson coming forward and under oath. Her case never went to court because the day it was supposed to go to court, she withdrew her case because of death threats. So, who are you going to believe? You know, you have reams of evidence, and then you have just a lifetime of sexual predator behavior, the disco prowling, just going on The View and saying, if she wasn't my daughter, I'd be dating her. And there's other reports of Trump in the White House saying that he was ogling his daughter and saying to others there, this is how disturbed he is, admiring her ass, admiring her chest, saying what he imagined out loud what it was like, what it might be like to have sex with her, his own daughter, okay? And that is not an anonymous smear. That came from a Trump insider, the staffers, and also Miles Taylor, who reported that he would say this. And it wasn't just a one-off either, and even if it were. This is who we're dealing with. It doesn't matter that all of the evidence against this freak, and, you know, that's why the Republicans, it's so tedious to have to deal with them. We you know, there's they talk about Joe Biden, you know, Joe Biden's a pedo and all this bullshit because of they stole Ashley, you know, his daughter's diary. And they have, you know, it's all this fabricated bullshit that they spread, and they've been spreading it for years. But, you know, they attack Bill Clinton and everything, and no Democrat is saying that if a Democrat committed crimes against children, they shouldn't face the consequences. That's the difference. Let them go to jail. There needs to be accountability. But it doesn't matter with Maggotville what this thing is, that how disgusting he is. I mean, just ogling your own daughter and imagining what it would be like to have sex with your own daughter. And they're cool with it, right? Everything's fake news. Everything's a hoax. It doesn't, so that's what I mean. It's like, it's a waste of time with these people. We need to, leave them in history's trash bin. Unfortunately, they have power at this time. And by the time they're done with this country, we let's hope we survive. We certainly have our work cut out for us. But, so, as far as Todd Blanche, he's, of course, shown a history, a pattern of retribution, just doing what Trump says, the bidding of Trump, the Comey indictments. This is what we're going to be in store for us for the next 2 and something years, right? Investigations of January 6th witnesses, Cassidy Hutchinson, anyone, an actual patriot. He's going to go after people that told the truth about Trump. So, and then, of course, the Kilmar Abrego Garcia matter. He's attacked the judiciary rather than respect the constitutional, the Constitution, So, as Attorney General, as Deputy AG, Blanche described the administration as being at war with the federal judiciary. And this is what why it's all connected with Jeanine Pirro, not fully being able to get to the point where she's fabricating a evidence, fabricating an entire case against somebody who's innocent. But we're getting there. And with Todd Blanche, they're gonna, they're taking one step, one leap forward into that pursuit. He's, it's just gonna get worse. So let me see.

I got a few other things on the list here. And where do I go? For example, let me see. Where should we go from here? Oh, yeah. We'll keep on Todd Blanche, just briefly. He was speaking to a bunch of Christo-fascists, and this is who he is, okay? And I wanted to bring this up because, yet again, I'm so tired of the corporate media not doing their job of setting the record straight. They never do. And Todd Blanche, he went to this Christo-fascist. Wait, hold on a second. I guess he felt that his job as the Attorney General, that it was in the bag. And wait a minute. I'm just looking for my notes here. Come on, man. He went to this, he spoke to these Christo-fascists, okay, and he promised them that the work of making women bleed out in parking lots, in hospital parking lots, that work isn't done. That when he's Attorney General, his mission will be to make sure that that abortion access is eliminated in every state. Forget blue states having, you know, states' rights. He's going to ensure or do everything in his power to make sure that women will not have control over their own bodies. And I wanted to bring this up because, yet again, here, let's remind everybody that criminalizing abortion does not reduce the abortion rate. In fact, abortions are up since the Republicans, since the corrupt and illegitimate Supreme Court destroyed Roe. And all it does is kill women. It makes abortions unsafe. And causes more suffering and death. And that's all Republicans know how to do. You know, there's never been an issue in America that they haven't made worse and caused more suffering. You know, they talk about their family values. They have brought more pain and suffering to American families than any foreign enemy could ever hope to, really. So The fact is, I don't know why that the American people don't understand. They should know it off the top of their heads that every time a Republican says that they're pro-life, that it should immediately be accompanied by a laugh track, because they're not pro-life. They're pro-birth. They're pro-control, but they're not pro-life. In fact, if they really wanted to reduce the abortion rate, they would back Democratic policies, because it is Democratic policies that actually reduce the abortion rate. And I don't know. I don't know why I feel like I say this until I'm blue in the face, but the Republicans, you know, they stand in the way of all the policies that actually reduce the abortion rate. You know, because the primary reason that women seek abortions is because of economics. So and in fact, the abortion rate goes down under Democratic policies, and that's just a fact. That's just math. So anyone who calls themselves pro-life would vote Democratic. So, you know, this is what we have to look forward to when Republicans, if Republicans keep power. You know, I keep hearing how the Senate's in play. We will hopefully get the House. I do hope. I hope we really need both. We can't, allow this to continue. So

0: What do you think? I don't get it, though. I don't get it. I guess I don't listen to Tarot Buster enough, because I say it all the time, you know. Anyone truly pro-life would vote Democratic. That's why the Democratic Party, too, they need help messaging. They need to reclaim the pro-life moniker. Because Republicans aren't pro-life at all. They hate life. In fact, death by despair goes up whenever Republicans are in power. And on top of everything else, I mean, measles outbreak, cyclosporine, I hope I'm saying that right, outbreak, right? You know, their policies are conducive to suffering and death. It's just what it is. And on top of it, you know, firing people, causing chaos, cutting lifelines, everything that they do is to add suffering into, you know, an already precarious state of life in the world, you know? Yeah, okay. And speaking of, that's why when I saw this, where is it? This really irritated me. You see, every day is opposite day in Republican bizarro world. I saw this post. I generally stay off of Twitter because it's a cesspool and it's simply infested with disgusting, well, Russian bots and Nazis. It's a safe space for Nazis. And, you know, every day is opposite day, but just like I saw Elon Musk posted recently about how liberals are the fascists, not the conservatives. It's liberals, you know. Of course, that's a whole other topic that we've discussed many times. And it's bullshit, of course, you know. Just own it. Own who you are, you know. So, but they don't. So, you know, according to Republicans, I guess, liberals are fascists, communists, you know, we're everything. There's no meaning in words anymore, and this is what happens in an authoritarian hellscape. You look to the dear leader for direct. You're so confused that you just take what comes out of the lie hole of the dear leader, and, you know, words have no meaning anymore. But here's a meme this maggot claims. If liberals vanished, our country would thrive. If every conservative disappeared, our country would collapse. Really? First of all, the United States, if liberals disappeared, we wouldn't have a United States. There would be no grand experiment in liberal democracy because liberals created the United States. It was the liberal age of enlightenment that inspired the creation of a country of by and for the people, and not the elites, not the intergenerational aristocracy and the monarchy and the people like Trump, you know, who puts a crown on his effing head and hands out favors to his pals. That's the kind of system that the founders overthrew in all their flaws. In reality, the United States. So let's remember, we are the real patriots here. We're the ones carrying the mantle of the revolution and the founders. E pluribus unum. That's the motto the founders gave us. Out of many, one. Sounds pretty woke to me. Sounds like that woke mind virus. Out of many, one. According to conservatism, though, that's it's the many for the one. That's the way they roll. But the revolution, the Constitution's expansion of rights, the abolition of slavery, women's suffrage, civil rights, Social Security, Medicare, labor protections, environmental laws, LGBTQ rights, these are progressive initiatives. So I know that they're rolling all of this back, right? And I hear Republicans in my mind now, because I say, oh, the abolition of slavery. Well, it was the Democrats who were the slave owners. Republicans freed the slave. It's because they're very low-effort thinkers. and there are studies on that too, but they don't seem to understand that it doesn't matter what something is called, it matters what something is. Back during the 1860s, the Republican Party were the progressive party. They were founded as a progressive antidote to the entrenched democratic power structure of that time. So, yeah, okay, the Democrats were the ones who were pro-slavery at the time. But now things change, you know? It's over 100 years later, and everything flipped. Now the Republicans, see, once they sold out to the railroad in the early 20th century, they never looked back. So that's just the truth, and it's the Democrats who advanced the civil rights. So, and the Republicans rolling it back. Look what they're doing right now, destroying the Voting Rights Act, because John Roberts said racism is over. So it's so over that they are diluting the votes of African Americans, that they don't want people, minority, people of color, people who have darker pigment, they don't want people to vote. You know, they just want white people. Look at who they're firing all over. Anybody who has darker pigment, according to them, is somebody who doesn't deserve their job. In fact, when it's quite the opposite, just like everything else, right, with Republicans. Every day is opposite day in Republican bizarro world. In order to be someone with darker pigment, like Obama, who to rise to the highest executive office in the land, you have to be even more exceptional, like Ketanji Brown Jackson, right? Her resume is impeccable. It's incredible. But she doesn't have the right to bang the table and scream, "I like beer," during her confirmation, right? Could you imagine? That's how hypocritical and delusional Republicans are. So conservatives, it's about conservatism and progressivism, not about Democratic and Republican. It just so happens now that the Republican Party is conservative. And that's, well, so they call themselves, in fact. I wish they were true conservatives. They wouldn't be trying to destroy, the environment, for one thing. We'll get to that in a minute. So they drag, not only oppose, conservatives historically oppose or stand in the way of virtually every expansion of democracy or equality, from ending child labor, which right now they're trying to roll back child labor laws all over the country, and in some places they are successful, like Sarah Huckabee Sanders. She signed a law where it's basically chipping away at child labor laws, and they say they surround, when they do things like that, they surround themselves with children, like it's such a great win for young people, and they present it as, oh well, you know, you're just teaching young people responsibility, but it's great for the bosses, because then you dilute wages and they want to pay things like they pay them training wages. So adults have to compete with children for jobs. And you know it's not going to be the children of the rich taking these jobs. It's the children of the poor constantly, when they should be in school. And they should be, we should be investing in young people, but Republicans, all they see is cheap labor. And so, anyway, they're rolling back child labor laws. That says everything about them. And, from legalizing interracial marriage to recognizing same-sex marriage, well, which is just forming a legal contract with somebody of the same peepee. Same peepee contracts, no good in conservatism. You know, the freedom, they're all about freedom, but they want to be free to beat down on people. That's what it is, freedom to call people the N-word or misgender somebody. That's what they mean by freedom. So modern conservative policy what does it do? It's not if liberals vanish, conservative policy, modern conservative policy. We're not talking about Teddy Roosevelt here. All they do is produce income inequality, upward immobility. They steal from the working class and give to the rich. That's what we've witnessed since Reaganomics, since Reagan urinated on our legs and told us it was trickling. We have weakened unions, deregulated corporations, which they say it leads to massive prosperity, supposedly, or innovation, right? Deregulation equals innovation, which is bullshit. It's all bullshit. You know, regulations are written in blood. People aren't just sitting around, oh, let's regulate this. People die. And then you're like, wow, we need a regulation for that. So somebody doesn't have to die next time. But, you know, this is how it's like dealing with infants. They don't live in reality. So every time conservatives get unchecked power, they attack the voting systems, right? Gerrymander, suppress turnout, entrench minority rule. They have no problem taking power illegitimately. So, you know, if every liberal vanished, our country would thrive. You would be living in this, in the system the founders overthrew. That's what their policies end and lead to. Progressive policies gave us minimum wage, workplace safety, anti-discrimination protections, social insurance programs, that all the maggots, you know, hands off my Medicare, government hands off my Medicare. They want their Social Security. They like their socialist security. That's for sure. But they've been bamboozled. They're constantly, because of their racism, you know, they make it so easy on the people like Trump to hook them, because they just hook them by that racist funny bone. They're very pronounced racist funny bone. They tell them, oh, well, we would have all the best health care and everything would be great. You'd have more socialist security if not for those illegals or others who are taking advantage of it. That's what they tell them. That's what they believe. And if that were the case, maybe some of them are waking up now, because with this mass deportation now, all these people, the borders close, right? Trump has fixed everything. Where's our expanded Social Security and Medicare? What we're getting is tax cuts for the rich. And now drug prices are rising because Trader Trump and the maggots are destroying Medicare subsidies for seniors to buy prescriptions. So everything sucks. And, you know, it's the oldest trick in the book. Republicans just blame minorities, the people who have no power, right? The poor, the politically unconnected, they're the ones who are the cause of all their problems. Funny how people with no political power or money can do so much damage in Maggotville, in their minds. So, yeah, what progressives fight for, minimum wage, workplace safety, like I'm saying, you know, living wages, retirement security, education, civil rights, that's the backbone of the American dream. That's what they think. You know, but, oh, well, the Republicans, they've redefined the American dream. They do that well. They redefined it into being, it used to be everyone can have a decent middle-class life. All right, Tara Jr., I got to put him down. All right, go ahead. And everyone can have, you know, a decent job and earn living wages, retirement security. They changed that from that used to be the American dream, but now it's you can become a billionaire and then you can shit on your fellow American or anyone. You know, that's what they say. That's the, tell me, stop me when I'm wrong here. You know, you forget it. That's what these maggots think. That's why they worship the likes of Elon Musk. So disgraceful. I'm trying not to curse, but it's hard to find the right words to describe the likes of Elon Musk without calling him a C word, right? I'm trying not to curse. Because it's apparently doesn't, YouTube doesn't like it. And yeah, so think about what actually makes America great, and that's why I've been encouraging liberals for years to reclaim patriotism, because we're the real patriots. Just like, and I'm so glad that John Fugelsang wrote that his book, The Separation of Church and Hate, and James Tallarico is out there. He's a true Christian, reclaiming Christianity. And we need to do both, reclaim Christianity, and reclaim patriotism, because we're the real patriots. And the Republicans, since the founders rebelled against the crown, conservatives have been trying to drag us back. You know, if we were back in the time of the Revolution, they would be begging the king for a trickle. And, you know, don't tell me you're a patriot if you are a lickspittle to somebody who puts a effing crown on his head and tweets out photos of himself, calls himself a king in his social media posts, and tweets out videos of himself in a crown shitting on the American people. That's not patriotism. Not in the least. I mean, what a disgrace. On the 250th birthday, we got this effing thing that puts his face on everything, proving just how much he is confused but what this America thing is about. But he wants to be a king. And maggots, they got no problem with it, clearly. So when they fantasize about liberals vanishing, what they are really hoping for is a country without accountability. That's what they want. A nation where no one pushes for civil rights, where no one fights corporate greed, where no one forces the powerful to pay their fair share into the general welfare, into making a country that works for all. That's what they're talking about. Strip out progressive movements. You don't get thriving. You get oligarchy. You get authoritarianism. And you get what Maggotville is truly all about. But as we talk about here every day, America's not perfect, but every step forward towards fairness and dignity came from liberals, progressives, from that progressive impulse to expand civil rights, to make room at the table for others. That's something we could all be proud of. And that's what we fight for, I believe, legally and peacefully fight for. So, but the conservative movement, bowel movement, shows us, what do they show us over and over? That left to its own devices, all they do is shrink that circle until democracy and the flag, all they are symbols, right? Just the slogans and symbols, no substance. As we saw on January 6th, they would rather throw the whole country out if anybody asked them to make room at the table. That's for sure. They can't handle it. So, never forget, liberals are the real patriots, and as I always say, we will win eventually, because they have to pretend to be like us. But don't let them gaslight you, and don't let any conservative go unchallenged with this bullshit, frankly. That's what I think, right? And you're right, Jim on the chat says, and they want to be rewarded for just being white. That's it. Their greatest accomplishment, what it seems to me, is that they think their greatest accomplishment is being born white, and that should be good enough. So, It's pretty pathetic. But in the last couple of minutes we have, what do we have, about 10 minutes, here's an example of how much Republicans hate America. I don't know which one. There's so many examples to pick from. Not that one. Where is it? Okay. Here. This, I came across this story and it really made me mad. Made me legally and peacefully mad because, okay, what's happening? You didn't hear this on the corporate media either while they were chasing John Cornyn and Tom Tillis around with microphones. Will you or won't you? What do you need? Will you approve him if he gives you a bullshit agreement that's not worth the paper it's written on? Will you? You finally did it. After a week of chasing them around. You think maybe they could have reported on something like this, that the Trump maladministration has entered into agreements to pay billions of dollars to energy companies to abandon offshore wind projects. Okay? That have already been paid for. So they're using our money, our taxpayer money, to kill renewable energy that's already been paid for. They want to destroy renewable energy while the whole world moves on to renewables. And while Mother Earth runs a fever, and this freaking 80-year-old waste of human DNA is setting America up for failure yet again. So, Senator John Hickenlooper and colleagues, they are launching an investigation into Trump's latest, well, there's so many schemes and offenses, but his efforts to kill offshore and renewable wind energy projects, not just wind, everything. The administration is... It's outrageous. They have agreed to pay more than $2.7 billion for companies to walk away from already paid for projects. So, you get it? We already paid for these projects. We already gave money to these energy companies to build renewable infrastructure. And Trader Trump and the maladministration is going to bribe them now to stop it, to not do that, and then invest or fund archaic energy systems. Let's go back to oil. F this renewable infrastructure. So, Trader Trump and his Peter Thiel puppet, J.D. Vance, they're paying billions for energy companies to abandon plans to build wind farms and also long-term energy investments into renewables. I mean, it's just so sinister. It's sick. And this is under Transportation Secretary Sean Duffy, who got the job because he was on a show that had road in the title. And Trader Trump said, well, roads, transportation, roads are a part of transportation, I guess. Maybe if he was on, I don't know, if Thomas the Train, right? Isn't that that's a thing? I'm surprised he didn't put Thomas the Train as the energy secretary, right? All you have to do is be on a show that he saw. It had road in the title. I don't know how that makes him qualified to be transportation secretary, but okay. But they withdrew or terminated $679 million in funding for offshore wind projects, 12 of them so far, that they're framing it as protecting taxpayers while actually undermining taxpayers, taking more money out of taxpayers' pockets. So Trump spent years screaming about waste, fraud, abuse. Remember Elon Musk, who the world's first trillionaire, who he unleashed on our government, let him run rampant, firing Americans, you know, just destroying our government from the inside. The government that the founders fought a revolution to create and entrust to us, that's what we're talking about. That's why they hate America. You know, they're not patriots. They like government just fine. They just don't like democracy. They like authoritarian government. They like aristocracy, monarchy. You know, they like authoritarianism, oligarchy. So they scream about waste, fraud, and abuse. Then they turn around and pay companies billions of taxpayer dollars not to build clean energy projects that are already paid for. So dismantle this shit. Don't move forward. So there's Hickenlooper and others in Congress are launching an investigation. I don't know. I guess that's all you can do at this point because we don't have power. And Democracy Forward lays it out clearly that they're signing deals to give energy companies massive buyouts. We already gave them money to build renewables. On top of this, it's every leap forward they're trying to unravel. This is what conservative energy policy looks like in practice. It is the kneecapping of renewables. It's the kneecapping of our future, of America's future, of the youth who want to live in a clean environment. They want renewables. And it's not just about the renewables. It's about utility bills. In fact, there was just heard a story on the Green Energy Report on Brad Friedman and Desi Doyen, how in Australia that they started paying people, that the Australian citizens, because they are producing so much renewable energy that it's coming back to them. They don't even, there's more energy than they know what to do with, and so they're cutting checks for people of Australia who have solar on their houses and whatnot, because they have, you know, they're generating this power and they're utilizing it. And so it just seems like a win-win all around. What if, you made a clean energy future? Doesn't seem like something that you would be against, that anybody would be against. It's pathologically evil to be against it, because it's better. It's better for the future, but it's also not just about energy in itself, but it's also jobs, right? There's no downside to creating a green energy infrastructure for the future. Absolutely none. In fact, it's also saves lives, right? We have a cleaner environment. And think about a world where no young person has to go fight in some foreign oil war, right? No one has to die for oil anymore. And we can leave the Middle East. No one had to die in Iran. No one has to lick Mohammed bin Bonesaw's boots. But Trader Trump wants to do that. But we know, this 80-year-old thing, this 80-year-old parasite who declared more losses than every other American taxpayer, who was the biggest loser, who received the largest tax return because he declared more losses. I mean, this parasite has been like an anchor on American progress, an albatross around our national neck. And now he's paying to keep America stuck in the fossil fuel age. It's absolutely evil. It's unconscionable. Instead of investing billions in clean energy, I mean, we're talking about efficiency. community resilience, getting away from foreign oil, right? Making a cleaner environment. And now, and also jobs that can't be outsourced. So, it doesn't just hurt the climate, it kills jobs, it kills innovation. So they're ceding the renewable future to China, basically. And local economies could benefit from renewable infrastructure, but Trader Trump don't give a shit. You know, he's pals with the oil industry. You think this is strengthening America's energy security? No. It's burning us down for short-term profit and an ideology. This is the Republican ideology, conservative ideology, which really proves how we started the show. You know, it's like they're not patriots. They are the, you know, their ideology is greed, selfishness, and certainly isn't progress. So, guys, listen. I don't know. I don't even know what we're going to do. It seems insurmountable. It's unbelievable that someone would be this evil to do that, that a president would set us up for failure like that while the whole world moves on to renewables. And we didn't hear one word about this. I don't know. Did you hear anything about this on the corporate media? I think this, something like this, should be on breaking news. It should be front page news on every newspaper that Trader Trump is taking billions of our tax dollars to pay energy companies to not build the renewable projects that we already paid for. Okay? That's a scandal. I don't know. What are we going to do? Okay, guys, thank you for hanging out today. And thank you for being so kind about me missing Friday. It was unavoidable. I just couldn't sit in this chair, tell you the truth. And I feel okay. I mean, I have some one of those lidocaine packs on my back now. So thank you, JD Christie, for your super chat right under the gate, right before we close down the show. We'll be here on Thursday. Let's see. And then Friday we have a guest, I believe. Chick Canfora, I believe. Yes, a survivor of Kent State. That's going to be Friday. That'll be an interesting conversation. And so I hope you'll be there, okay? So do me a favor, like and subscribe and all that stuff. Hit the notification bell, subscribe to Political Voices. I know I tell you to do a lot of things, but more will be revealed and more will be required. We're in this together. I can't do it without you. Subscribe to my Substack. If you can and can afford it, please subscribe with some money, you know, financially. Become a paid subscriber because You want more shows? We gotta do more show. I mean, it's just a practical reality of trying to keep the lights on in Terror Buster Studios. And I gotta get the numbers up, so subscribe. If you can't subscribe financially, just subscribe, okay? Because that'll help get the numbers up. And then hopefully we can, you know, the show will get bigger and bigger and grow and blah, blah, blah. And I won't be, you know, I'm already fucking old here, you know. I'm getting exhausted. I'm exhausted from life. So we got a lot of work to do. And I don't want to have to stop doing the show in this critical time. That's all I'm saying. So meet me halfway if you can. And subscribe to YouTube. You know, the Political Voices and also the Terror Buster YouTube. Alrighty. these are your orders. In the meantime, I write on the Political Voices Substack, so there'll be articles there as well. And on my Tarabuster, that's on the Tarabuster Substack, because I generally am there. I don't really hang out on other social medias. And so mostly on Substack and YouTube and TikTok, trying to do TikTok. Tickety-tack, trying to build that up, you know, blah, blah, blah. It's all, it gets very exhausting. So if you subscribe or become a patron at patreon.com/tarotdevil, and that helps keep the lights on, and maybe one day if we get enough patrons, we could hire somebody, I don't know, hire somebody to do some things so the show has better production value and all. I don't know. We're doing all right with, I guess. It could be better. All right. But whatever. This is the liberal media. If I had a billionaire silent partner, I'd take it. If I won the lottery, I would not bother you. And, okay. Enough. Enough e-begging. Thank you for hanging out, guys. And thank you, Andrea, for keeping us safe over on the Twitch chat. And thank you, Jim, for being a moderator over on YouTube. So, remember what I told you. We will win. We will win. Why? Because we're on the right side of history. That's why. We're on the right side of decency, dignity, democracy, right? Humanity, right? Look over here. My name is Tara Devlin. Ah! This is Tara Jr. Jr. And we will see you on Thursday and in the meantime on the Substack. See you soon. Look over there, Junior. Junior. Oh, over here. Look over here. Say yes, own. Yes, make America decent again. See you soon.
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1: All right, you guys, introducing Bud Cummins, and he is a former U.S. attorney, but is now no longer a government employee. He's in private practice, and he is representing the wife of a guy named Brian Malinowski. Hope I'm saying that right. Who was killed by the ATF in a Waco-style raid. Wouldn't you know? Welcome to the show. How you doing, sir?
10: I'm good. I appreciate you having me on to talk about what I think is both a tragic and very important case.
1: Yeah, it sounds like one just on the face of it. But so first of all, who is this guy that we're talking about here?
10: Brian Malinowski, the director of the Little Rock Airport, and had been had a whole career in airport administration management. By all accounts, is pretty good at it. We had one of the less than a dozen airports in the country that was debt free. And so he was well regarded. He married for 28 years, 53 years old, no children, had a lot of hobbies. He, you know, I didn't know Brian, but feel like I know him now, 2 years later, having worked on this case. Brian was he was kind of a wonk. He didn't know just a little about things he was interested in. He knew everything about the things. So he'd been a lifelong coin collector, and you know, could talk coins with you all day. He at one point made a foray into competitive poker playing, and by all accounts was really a good poker player and liked to teach people to play poker. At some point, his father gave him the family gun collection and said, "Hey, I'm old. I don't need these anymore." And Brian became interested in firearms. And for people that are around firearms, that may seem unusual. I've been a gun guy my whole life. I own a lot of firearms and I like to learn about them. But Brian was he didn't learn just a little. He would have learned a lot. And at some point, he discovered gun shows, and he got in as a hobby. He would go, I don't know how many times, maybe 5 times a year, the weekend gun shows, which are very, you know, there's a gun show in this part of the country than an hour driving me probably every week. And he would pay to put up a card table, and he would display coins. He would display firearms. He would display other things at different times. And he really enjoyed being at the gun show, talking to people about coins and guns, and everybody that knew him said that, you know, that was what drove him. He was the highest paid city of Little Rock employee, made over $260,000 a year. And the law says, you and I can go sell guns at the gun show. You can come over to my house and I can sell you a bunch of guns and cash purchase. I don't have to do a background check. I don't have to fill out any paperwork, as long as we are dealing as hobbyists and collectors. At some point, your activity indicates that you're now a person engaged in the business of dealing firearms. And if you reach that point, you're required to buy a $200 federal firearms license, and then you are obligated to do background checks and submit forms when you sell a gun, like people at, you know, Dick's Sporting Goods. So, here's the catch. Nobody knows where that line is. It is a completely subjective test. It uses language like, one of the tests is your primary motivation for selling guns livelihood and profit? Well, I don't know. He made $260,000 at the airport. I don't, if he was making $3,000 or $5,000 a year at gun shows, it'd probably be pretty impressive. I mean, he wouldn't make a lot of money selling guns at gun. ATF goes to gun shows. They probably go to every one. They have people there, you know, in civilian clothes, and they had spotted him at gun shows and started being suspicious of him. And that combined with the fact that we can do this, this is a huge political football. The gun control people call it the gun show loophole. Second Amendment rights people have held fast and tried to carve out this safe harbor for private citizens to buy and sell guns without doing paperwork. It obviously creates an opportunity for bad guys, if they want to exploit it, to go to a person and buy their gun instead of going to a gun store. If they're not legally entitled to buy a gun, you know, they can go to a private citizen and buy one, and the private citizen obligated to check, do a background check. So at times, you know, these guns fall into the wrong hands, and that's a fact of life. Some of his turned up being seized. When the ATF started looking into him, they found that some guns he'd purchased turned up in seizures in police encounters. 3 times in traffic stops where there was marijuana in the car, and they seized a firearm. Once during a search of a vacant home, they found one, and they found one on an underage minor. He had a police encounter. None of them were fired, but they were seized by police and traced. So that this has raised their suspicion that maybe he was in violation. It doesn't mean that he was in violation of the rule. If his conduct selling the gun was legal, then he's not responsible for what happens to the gun later. So they opened this investigation, but this is where it kind of spins out of control. When I was U.S. attorney under a Republican administration that's Second Amendment right oriented, we'd have sent this guy a cease and desist letter and said, we think your activities, too many guns, whatever, you need to go get a license, or you need to hire a lawyer and come argue. And that was probably the right outcome here. Instead, because this was in the Biden administration, gun control people were advocates, are a big political supporters of that administration. ATF kind of transforms depending on which administration. And so, you know, this is really political weaponization. They treated this like we would have treated a major drug organization. They started tailing him at night with agents. They put a tracker on his car. And then they ultimately went and obtained a federal search warrant from a federal magistrate judge and executed with 10 carloads of agents, six of them in tactical gear with automatic weapons at 6 a.m. in March of 2024. It was over an hour before sunup. It was 32 degrees. Brian and his wife, Mayor, were in bed. Her name's Maria. She goes by Mayor. And the ATF agents, the law requires that when they serve a search warrant, they are required to knock and give the occupants of the home a reasonable opportunity to respond voluntarily to the door and admit them in after identifying themselves as law enforcement in a reasonable way. There is, again, there is no case or any law that says this is enough time and that's not enough time. At some point, agents are able to say, well, it's been a while and he hadn't come to the door. He's constructively denying us and we can kick the door in. Well, at 6 a.m, on March 19, 2024, the ATF agents at his front door banged on his front door and in 28 seconds started knocking the exterior glass insulated storm doors, broke them down, and then kicked his wood door open. They never made another announcement, as far as we can tell, of who they were. Brian and his wife heard that crashing. They live in about a 2,700 square foot modern home, master bedroom in the back. Brian thought they were home invaders. He grabbed a pistol, went to his closet, got a magazine, told his wife to stay in the room. She didn't. She opened the door and followed him down the hall. He turned a corner just in time to see the silhouette of an armed man coming in his front door. He took 4 shots at the man's feet, probably to try to drive him back out of the house. And that was an ATF agent. He dove out of the way, and the next guy came in and shot Brian in the forehead and fatally wounded him.
1: 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You know, they told me if I kept drinking so much coffee, I would turn into some, and then I finally did. And there it is. It's Scott Horton Show morning breakfast blend there from Mundo's Artisan Coffees. 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And it features me and other real great experts, including James Bovard, Ramsey Baroud, William Bupert, Adam Francisco, and soon we'll be adding a course on AIPAC by Grant F. Smith and many others. 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And so now's the time for you to go and sign up at scotthortonacademy.com.
10: So that's what happened. And, there's been a lot of outrage about it in Arkansas. It's still on the minds of people. I'm connected with the case and have been for 2 years. People ask me about it every day. What happened with that? Is the government ever going to come back and say that they shouldn't have done that? And United States government, ATF, Department of Justice, no one has ever said a word to address this incident since it happened. That really concerns a lot of people in Arkansas. That 30 of our 35 state senators signed a letter to President Trump about a month ago and said, look, it's been 2 years. Nobody's ever explained to us how this happened, why it happened, whether it was justified or whether mistakes were made, whether policies have been reconsidered, whether training's been reviewed. Nothing, not a word, not a peep. Mm-hmm. And so we continue to talk about this case because we think it's important. I've been investigated by the FBI. They could have come to my house at 6 a.m. And if they did it as incompetently as these guys executed this search warrant, number one, it was all these tactics were totally unnecessary. Number two, it wasn't a SWAT team. It was a bunch of agents dressed up like a SWAT team, and they weren't trained to do this, and they did it really poorly for a number of reasons I can explain to you. And number three, they created this incredibly risky situation. And I would have thought the same thing Brian Malinowski thought. Even after living with this case for 2 years, I'd probably come out of bed with a gun if I heard my front door cave at 6 a.m. So I don't know what to do. I want some assurance that my government's not going to do this. And we haven't got it.
11: Well, quite a few things there.
10: I talked a long time. It's a difficult story to tell. There's a lot of moving parts to it. Some I haven't even told you, but
11: it's okay.
10: When
11: so
10: you hear it, it's troubling.
11: We'll go over some things and get some clarity, and then I got some further questions and things too. But first of all, on this sort of all important question of, are you a hobbyist or are you a dealer who needs a license at the gun show? And how arbitrary that is. You're saying it's not a quantitative test at all. For example, is the majority of your reportable taxable income coming from gun sales rather than your day job? That kind of thing. Instead, it's this completely like whimsical type of a thing. That seems like a huge...
10: It's really whatever ATF wants.
11: And you're right that, and whenever that's brought up, it's always brought up from the other side. As you said, the gun control loophole. Oh, see, people are getting away with not submitting to the full amount of regulation. But when they investigated this guy, you mentioned that, I mean, obviously, you know, we showed the thing here that, as you mentioned, the guy's the director of an airport. So like maybe he's in bed with the mob, but like that sounds like a pretty legit day job to have, you know, a guy like that. As you say, he's making almost $300,000 a year doing it, I think. So when they investigated him, I understand even from their point of view, okay, they find guns that trace back to this guy more than three times. And so they got eyebrows up or whatever. But then you say they are tracking him, they're following him at night. Did they establish, or I guess you have no access to their investigative records, but they don't even claim, right, that they found any connection between him and any criminal underworld or any kind of thing like that. So this is a regular taxpayer, as they would say, a regular law-abiding citizen, and in fact, even a government employee, right?
10: With no criminal record, no history of crime or violence, lived in one of the quietest, newest neighborhoods in Little Rock, kept regular hours, went to work at about the same time every day, parked in the same parking spot, worked in a gun-free zone. If I had $5 for every time some grandmother walked up to me in the grocery store and asked me about it in Arkansas and said, why didn't they go to his office and just say, we have a search warrant for your house. Can we go out to your house and execute it? Why didn't they meet him in his driveway when he went to work every day at 9 o'clock?
11: We had no answer to that at all. I mean, because of course, this is all very reminiscent of the Waco massacre. And that was the question about David Koresh. Why didn't they just get him here or there? But we know the answer in that case was they had planned a giant publicity stunt and they named it Operation Showtime. And they were going to go after some mullet-headed Trans Am driving rednecks to impress the Democrats. And that was why they didn't just get him at Walmart, et cetera. But here you're saying we don't know anything about it.
10: I can speculate. Everything I've told you has been factually documented. And we know what they knew about him because it's a detailed affidavit that they submitted to get the search warrant. And I can just tell you from being in federal law enforcement, they didn't leave things out. They would have told the judge everything meaningful that they knew that would have led to a suspicion that he was breaking the law. In their post-shooting interviews with the Arkansas State Police, we know they revealed some of their suspicions that were totally unfounded. One agent said, well, we learned that he had competed in some poker tournaments. He hadn't done that in years, but we were wondering, money laundering? And we knew he was the director of the airport, so we were wondering if he was using the airport to traffic guns. Well, you know, but they had no basis for those suspicions. I mean, they might as well have said, well, we heard he flew somewhere one time and we wondered if he was Superman and he could fly without a plane. I mean, they had no information except for their vivid imaginations to support any of that. They just knew basically that he'd legally bought some number of guns that was, you know, he legally bought almost 150 guns over 3 or 4 years. The biggish number, but it's not a staggering number. I know lots of people that probably have bought 150.
11: Sure.
10: Nobody's contended that those weren't legal purchases. Profit's a big part of their definition, and they didn't know if he'd made a dime. That's probably part of the reason they were wanting to search his home, see if he kept some kind of records that they could show that he'd made significant profit. You know, this, you talk about legal purchases, profit's a big part of their definition, and they didn't know if he'd made a dime. That's probably part of the reason they were wanting to search his home, see if he kept some kind of records that they could show.

0: courthouse and criminal court, federal criminal court, get convicted. They've only convicted about half the people they've tried on this case because juries read the definitions and they just like, and I can show you cases that are, the facts are much more egregious than Brian Mountain's, that the guys walked it in a jury trial because, look, I mean, we have to assume that the jury read the definition and said, who knows what that?
1: Well, and federal juries are notoriously biased toward the state and have the highest conviction rates and are all made up.
0: 50% acquittal is a staggering number in federal criminal. Yeah. Staggering. Yeah.
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2: So now talk to me about the search warrant and their excuse to hit his raid. This is the Rockefeller drug laws. Thank everyone for, thank Nelson Rockefeller for so many wrong things about our society. But this somehow, even though it was his brother Winthrop was the ruler of Arkansas, I don't know why Nelson Rockefeller's drug laws got to apply down there. Anyway, they got this no-knock thing where they get to just barge in and break your door down. And because otherwise you'll flush all your guns down the toilet, I guess, you know.
0: Yeah, there's a Supreme Court case that says that they only have to wait, that 15 seconds is long enough because if it's a drug case, because you can flush drugs down the toilet. Now, I don't agree with these cases. I believe, you know, the Fourth Amendment's there for a reason. And yeah, and I've been a participant in the war on drugs, and I don't know that we've made a lot of progress, but in the course of fighting the war on drugs, those cases have almost done away with it.
2: They, yeah, well, you know, Jim Bovard actually, the great journalist Jim Bovard, reported on a Supreme Court hearing where they were debating this, and they came to the conclusion that the more drugs you got, the less excuse the cops have for breaking in your door. So if you just have a little bit of cocaine, they can barge right in. If you got crates full, well, you can't flush that. And so they have to wait and respect your privacy. And the whole thing is completely ridiculous. In fact, he got thrown out because he's got this great laugh. And so when one of the lawyers pointed that out, he got thrown out of court. But anyway, but in this case, there's no drugs and you can't flush guns down the toilet, but it doesn't matter. The justification for these no-knock raids is, you know, long forgotten. So, but what did they tell the judge? That, and of course, there, it's beyond question anywhere except this show, but it's at least worth raising the point that no judge can ever be held accountable for anything that they ever do to anyone ever. And so correct, the fact that this guy's dead could never lead to that judge hanging from a rope, even though that judge murdered him. That judge sent a death squad to his house before dawn that killed him. And, but you're never supposed to say that. You're supposed to call judges your honor, even though they're not honorable. This one is the leader of a death squad who put out a hit on an innocent man and murdered him. So tell us about.

0: this murderous judge who has a lifetime appointment and ultimate sovereign immunity greater than the King of England to murder any of us subjects of his that he feels like? And what excuse did the ATF give him that he signed off on that said they had the right to go and kick in this guy's door in the morning instead of just serving the warrant in a normal fashion?
1: Let me jump in here. A lot of people are critical of the judge. I would tell you that the judge's job is to read their affidavit and see if they've said enough things that constitute probable cause.
0: And then issue
1: a warrant. He doesn't have anything to do with what time they executed, except the form he signed says they can only do it between 6 in the morning and 10 at night. So they came at 6:01. It would be great if judges could, or the U.S. attorney could. Frankly, the U.S. attorney nor the judge are responsible for choosing the tactics. These agencies have total discretion for officer safety to make all those choices. Somebody needs to take a hard look at that, because in this case, I know what the threat assessment that they're supposed to go through should look like. I mean, different agencies use different forms, but of all the boxes you would check to say, well, maybe we justify these tactics over those tactics, not one of them applied in this case, not a single one. You know, and there's things like criminal history, risk of flight, risk of propensity for violence, this risk of destruction of evidence. None of those things existed here.
0: And that was the judge's responsibility to ask.
1: He has no role. He has no role in that in our current system. The judge signs the as long as they go between the hours of 6 in the morning and 10 at night, the way our system is set up now, he pats them on the butt and tells them.
0: So he could have said you have to go between noon and 3 p.m.
1: He could have said that. If he wanted to, if he had a reason to, and that's not the practice, but that I would say that would have been, I would love to see a system where the judge asks those questions and does the threat assessment right there. The judges don't want to take on the responsibility of officer safety, though. The agents are going to say, okay, judge, you're not going to let us go at 6 in the morning. Guy gets killed because this guy's dangerous. That's on you. And the way the system's divided up,
0: the judiciary doesn't take that responsibility. That's on him. But if a civilian dies, that's not on him.
1: Yeah. Yeah.
0: It should be on him. The judge is the guy that took out the hit on the civilian. He can blame. There's nowhere else.
1: I think the U.S. attorney is more and should be more involved, even though U.S. attorney's office has no direct authority to tell ATF how to execute a search warrant. They have a practical ability to do it. And I did that when I was U.S. attorney at times. I'd say, what are you going to do here? And if it didn't make sense to me, I said, go back and rethink that. And the U.S. attorney can be the grown-up in the room that draws these people back. And in fact, I've told people, especially since I've known this for a long time, this case certainly, when I became U.S. attorney, I was in my 40s. I was wanting to be a crime fighter. I was a lifelong conservative law and order guy. And when I got done, I wanted every FBI agent, DEA agent to say, man, that Bud Cummins, man, he had our back all the time. And he was out there knocking down all the hurdles to us, doing justice out there. That's not the job. The president puts the U.S. attorney here because we give all these guys a long list of weapons to ruin people's lives. They can drop grand jury subpoenas on them that cost them tens of thousands of dollars to comply with. They can ruin their reputation in the community just by investigating. They can come and search their house and, you know, embarrass them in the community. They can charge them and make them face really hard decisions about pleading guilty or going to a jury trial and facing consequences that are five times worse than they could get in a plea. They can ruin people's lives, and the president puts the U.S. attorney there, or should put him there, to protect the rest of us from those guys. And that's really the main job, in my view, at this stage of my life, of the U.S. attorney. Now, they don't teach that at the Department of Justice, but they should, because he's the guy or gal that can impose some common sense and sanity. But that didn't happen here. The U.S. attorney never heard about this. The judge didn't have any authority to tell him what to do. And we still don't really know who made the decisions, because the government has never addressed this.
0: And then so... You know, maybe this is a bygone era, but it seems like this could be a political issue for some Republicans in the House of Representatives to hold some hearings and demand some answers from. It can't be that they just refuse to put out a report at all and just completely stonewall everyone forever.
1: We had a hearing.
0: So tell us about the lawsuit, or tell us about Congress and tell us about the lawsuit.
1: Well, Jim Jordan convened a hearing 2 months after this happened, back in 2024 in May, in the Judiciary Committee. And it was it went 2 days. I testified for two or three hours. And then the next day they had the ATF under Biden, the ATF director, come in, who refused to answer any questions, but they beat him up. Go to YouTube and type in Bud Cummins and Malinowski, and you're going to see clips from that hearing. And they're all entertaining, because the members of Congress were just whooping up on them and asking them all the right questions about how in the world could this happen. You have some former law enforcement people in Congress that really teed up on them. I thought after that, there would be accountability pretty quickly. And they demanded that the ATF answer, but there was, that was what happened that day. Congress has moved on to other issues and nothing's ever happened. ATF's never been required to respond or to account for their conduct or explain it in any way. Now, there is a lawsuit.
0: It is. It's just, I guess, relativity, right? We just get desensitized to it. If they can do Waco and get away with that, then they can do these all day long and kill one or two guys at a time. And they do. Not always just the ATF, but various SWAT teams unleash Waco-style, night raids, Afghan-style night raids on family homes across this country 365 days a year.
1: I want to stress, this wasn't a SWAT team. This was a SWAT team is, eight individuals or six or 10 that have been designated as a SWAT team, and they train together and they go out and practice these scenarios, and they know who everybody's job is, and they go to regional competitions. And so when they're called on to do something like this for a real reason, they know how to do it right. This was a bunch of untrained agents with SWAT team gear on, but they were the Keystone Cops. They didn't have, there was a guy who was supposed to go in with a shield, the bulletproof shield, said police. That would have been helpful in this scenario. Should have never gotten to that point, but he laid it down and didn't go in first. So the guy that was supposed to go in second just kind of looked at him and he blundered into the house. Nobody was making announcements of police. It just went on and on and on, the mistakes these guys made, and it just makes it work. They created the most risky situation they could have possibly designed. And it was totally unnecessary. There wasn't any of it that was necessary. And then they screwed it up and a guy died.
0: Yeah.
1: No reason.
0: Self-defense while they're standing in some other guy's foyer.
1: Yeah, and we do have a lawsuit, and the judge just took them apart on the self-defense aspect. They had claimed several defenses and tried to get the case dismissed, and the judge said, well, self-defense doesn't work here because self-defense means he shot first, so we shot back. But it ignores how did you get there? And if the facts that are alleged in the complaint, which are straight out of the documentation, the police report, are true, you were there illegally and unconstitutionally. The judge said that. And so you were the initial aggressor, not him. He was responding to the initial aggression that was his perception of this invasion of his home. And so the judge just, kind of dropkicked that argument in a recent opinion on the motion to dismiss.
0: Hey, guys. 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Yeah, people call me a lot of things, including publisher. 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LibertarianInstitute.org/books. Now, five of them are mine. Three of them I wrote. Two of them are compendiums of interviews I did about nuclear weapons and with the great Dr. Ron Paul. But then I published 15 more, including the latest here by Ken Silva, The Trump Assassination Plots,
2: Joseph Solis Mullins on classical liberalism, Charles Goyette, The Empire of Lies, and so many more. Check them all out. Creative Chaos about Syria. Man, this is some really great stuff. LibertarianInstitute.org/books.
0: And that only makes sense that if they had announced themselves as police and made it clear that in such a way that he knew for sure that they were police, then there's no reason in the world to think that he would have took a shot at them, right? He's defending his wife from criminals at the time. And turns out that was also true, that the police were criminals in this case, but yeah.
1: Well, that, and it's offensive, but you know, I have been to Washington and tried to meet with the member, you know, officials of the Department of Justice, you know, basically say, come on, guys, what are you doing here? And the dilemma they've had is that ATF had reported upstream to them that these are basically quotes, he was a significant gun trafficker and that he knew they were police when he shot at them. So they're basically saying he committed suicide by cop. This guy that had a great job, been married for 28 years, no criminal record, that he made a decision that morning that he was so offended that the police showed up at his house that he'd just die.
0: Yeah. Now, I put this up there earlier, but this is the prosecutor declines to file charges in ATF shooting. And this is where, you know, they're all in on it against us. This is the supposed check and balance is the different branches of the government protecting each other from the people of the country who they victimize.
1: That was a very cursory investigation. And the local prosecutor, his analysis went like this. The ATF was standing in this door, in this front hallway of this home, and a guy came out and shot at him, and they shot back. Self-defense, end of analysis. He didn't ask, he didn't even analyze or question how they came to be in the front hallway of this guy's house. And there's a statute in Arkansas and probably in every state that says if you're reckless conduct results in the death of another, that's called manslaughter. And my book, planning the unnecessaryness of the whole operation and the incompetent execution can only be called reckless. And it did result in a guy. Now, I'm not calling for the criminal prosecution of these agents. I don't really believe in that. I think law enforcement's really hard. And that when people screw up in the job, maybe they don't need to be in the job. Or maybe they got really poor training and almost always they had really poor leadership. I do kind of believe that 99% of the time those issues should be resolved civilly in court but they should also be resolved through good leadership. I mean, the political leadership should go cure this and they should have done it 2 years ago and they haven't done it.
0: You realize, I mean, I understand that you're a former U.S. attorney and everything, but you realize how absurd that sounds. A government employee should be able to commit manslaughter and not have to go to jail. Maybe only ever get fired. But this guy's dead.
1: Which one of these guys are you going to put in jail? I mean, you're going to put the guy in the office that didn't even come out there that morning in jail that approved the plan? Are you going to put the guy in jail that didn't require all them to have decent training so they weren't incompetent when they tried to do it?
0: I really like this, but you see, I appreciate the fact that it sounds absolutely absurd that the people who did this could ever or should ever even be held accountable. Everybody knows you guys are our overlords and you can kill us if you want to. Like, of course you can. It sounds crazy to think that
1: there ought to be consequences. There ought to be consequences.
0: Way.
1: And you know, people would be surprised to learn how hard it is to hold the government accountable. I mean, there is a civil suit, but law enforcement officers generally are given the highest, except for judges, the highest level of immunity and so many defenses that other people wouldn't have in similar situations. And federal agents are actually protected more than state and local officers. So we're having to really battle through a whole lot of some of the most complex law I've ever dealt with, and to even seek accountability, and it's 2 years, and we're still in the early stages of a lawsuit that's probably going to drag on for a long time. The government can drag these things out.
0: Yeah. Well, I mean, best of luck to you. It seems it's so incongruous the level of atrocity and then just the total. You know, difficulty in getting any kind of accountability or, you know, like even in Congress, maybe if more people had died or some had gotten a little bit bigger headline, they would have really made a thing out of this instead of, you know, just 2 days and then it's over.
1: Timing's everything in politics. And those incidents in Minnesota with the ICE officers probably made it harder politically for this administration to embrace the Malinowski case. I've been a little surprised because I've got a pretty deep political background. If it were me and I were part of the Trump administration, this happened under Biden's watch. It was part of their political agenda, the gun control vigor, you know, to throw these huge resources at his core. If he was in violation of anything, it was a regulation. It was a regulatory matter. And I think that the Trump administration could have made huge hay out of this about how they murdered a well-respected citizen over their fervor to impose gun control on Americans. I think it's also close enough to, you know, the excessive force allegations in Minnesota and things like that, that it probably was not a good timing for them to try to really embrace this as a political issue. But I still think they're wrong. I think that they could make this into a great political issue but the bottom line is, I don't care what your politics are. You know, if you don't like guns, pretend like this is your favorite abortion doctor and they were coming out to investigate him. I mean, you know, you're a libertarian. Just pretend like it's your neighbor that put too much Roundup on his yard, didn't know he was violating an EPA regulation, you know.
0: Right. Exactly.
1: A lot of people want to know, is this okay? You know, one state senator that signed that letter to the president said to me, he said, all I know is if what they did to Brian Malinowski is legal, somebody needs to change the damn law because nobody thinks that this is okay. But for 2 years, our government has not been able to tell us that it's not okay and that steps have been taken to ensure that it doesn't happen
0: anymore. Right. Yeah. Well, look, I sure appreciate you fighting a good fight on this one. And I wish the widow the best of luck in her lawsuit. And hopefully there'll be some accountability here at least. I mean, as you were saying, they won't even tell us the names of the people who ordered all of this stuff yet. So at least all of that should come out and make these people infamous, if nothing else.
1: Well, I didn't, you know, I don't know if you're a Lonesome Dove fan, but in the movie Lonesome Dove,
0: I know of it.
1: Character Woodrow Call promises his lifelong buddy, Augustus McCrae, that he'd take his body after he died from Montana all the way back to San Antonio and bury him. And it's an arduous journey, and you know, a lot of bad things happen to him trying to drag this rotting corpse back to Texas. And you know, he makes a statement. I think I got to be a little more careful about what I promise people in the future. And I promised Miss Malinowski when she reached out to me when this happened that I would stick with it until we got some accountability. Didn't think we'd still be here after 2 years, still, you know.
0: Yeah.
1: Zero accountability. But I may have to be a little more careful about what I promise in the future. But, you know, I made that promise, so I'm going to stick with it. And I think eventually we're going to require them to answer for this. Not just in money. I mean, lawsuits are about money. That's an imperfect way to, you know, compensate somebody for damage or for loss like this. But a lawsuit isn't about who made the decisions and why and all that. It's just about really the constitutionality of that 28-second wait, kicking the door in, whether it was reasonable for him to perceive them as home invaders. That's the lawsuit's very narrow. Everything else is protected by immunity and all those things.
0: Right.
1: Those decision making. But his boss is a DOJ. ATF's boss is a DOJ, certainly have a supervisory responsibility over all those decisions. And I think it's pretty outrageous that they haven't transparently, you know, told the citizens, not just of Arkansas, but the entire country, why this happened and why it shouldn't happen again.
0: Yeah.
1: I go to bed a little bit nervous every night.
2: 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And of course, they do their big conference every year in October, but all year round, they've got great advice for you, such as this Plan B residencies and instant citizenship. 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
0: It's so interesting, isn't it, the way the issues involved here are all contradictory, politically coded this way and that way, where conservatives, you know, the right are the ones who care about guns. Virtually no one on the left does, but the right cares a lot about that. But the right also loves cops. But the right also can get very upset at jackbooted thugs when they're the ATF murdering people, enforcing gun control laws, like G. Gordon Liddy, who was himself a former FBI agent, called the ATF after what they did and killing the initial six people and kicking off the Waco siege and later massacre. And so sometimes it's okay for a right winger to be against a cop if it's a federal cop and he's inflicting gun laws. But then, as you're saying, the leftists, who usually are the liberals, progressives, whatever, who usually like the feds a lot more than they like local cops, because that's who's usually arresting them for stuff. They, right at this time, were in the middle of a conflict with federal immigration cops. So then that made the entire right, and especially with the new Trump Republican administration in power, and the entire right is now on the side of the national government under Trump and these ICE cops versus the hippies protesting in the streets, as you put it, makes it a very bad time for the Republican administration to provide a little accountability for cops who did the wrong thing against essentially a conservative victim under Biden rules and Biden enforcement, but just at a time right when the right is rallying around federal cops.
1: You know, and if we have another minute, stepping back, I've been a Republican my whole life. I ran for Congress in 1996 and was narrowly defeated. I worked for Governor Huckabee as chief legal counsel. So, you know, and I was political appointee under George W. Bush. I'm a law and order guy. I participated in the war on drugs. But, you know, you get older and you start looking at things a little bit differently. We have a system now. It's a couple of things. We've got some really harsh criminal justice rules that pretty much the Republicans are responsible. Minimum sentences. The sentencing guidelines are insane. Some of the sentences, the sentencing guidelines spit out in the federal system. We've over-militarized local law enforcement. I was there right after 9/11. I was on the Attorney General's counterterrorism committee. We stood up a national domestic counterterrorism operation that didn't even exist before 9/11. In the course of that, the federal government did what it did after COVID, what it does after every, you know, the finance, they don't know what to do. So they take $1 trillion and just dump it out in, you know, PPP loans or whatever. And after 9/11, there was hundreds of, you know, there were billions of dollars being poured out for state and local law enforcement. We were buying them, you know, armored cars and automatic weapons, bulletproof vests. And, you know, we took what used to be kind of a, you know, community ombudsman out there that happened to carry a six-shot revolver in case there was trouble into these, you know, heavily militarized law enforcement units. And you know, I think the conservatives are probably responsible for a lot of that, but I don't know that. And we eviscerated the name of the war on drugs. We eviscerated the Fourth Amendment protections we all think are, used to think were pretty valuable. I think as a conservative, I think we might have overstepped in some of these areas and not considered the ramifications. When you give the government these powers, you're always put. When I was U.S. Attorney, they marched me out to talk up the Patriot Act. They wanted to pass the Patriot Act, and I had my senator was Mark Pryor was a Democrat, but he was a moderate Democrat and considered a swing vote. So they had me out talking in the community, talking up the Patriot Act, and I was promising people you needed these tools. These intrusive tools to fight terrorism, and you know they would always be used wisely. And I wouldn't give those speeches now because when I gave that speech, I was picturing me having the responsibility to use it wisely and not abuse. But now I've seen what other people do when you give them these really intrusive tools to go ruin people's lives or target their political opponents. And I would rethink a lot of that. I think we could probably literally withstand an extra terrorist attack every now and then if it meant preserving the individual liberties of Americans. So I look at the world a little differently than I did, you know, when I was 30 or 40.
0: Well, and that's not even the trade-off. I mean, if we want to protect ourselves from terrorist attacks, we just have to stop intervening in the Middle East and supporting terrorist groups and then opposing them again and all of that stuff, and then we'll be all right. Patriot Act or nothing. But listen, I got to run. I'm sure you do too, but thank you so much for your time. I really appreciate what you're doing here. And, you know, no matter how the lawsuit goes, at least in continuing to bring attention to this crucial issue and the victimhood of this poor guy, Brian Mileski. So good for you.
1: Thank you. And I like your shows and keep doing what you're doing. And I think it helps. And
0: thanks a lot.
1: Appreciate the time.
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3: From feature story news in Washington, I'm Nick Harper. Saudi Arabia, Turkey, and Pakistan have signed a NATO-style mutual defense pact in Mecca. It comes amid talks to reopen the Strait of Hormuz. The latest jobs data in the US showed a surprise drop in hiring in July that was not expected. And the leader of the Spanish territory of Ceuta has told the European Parliament that up to 5,000 migrants remain in the enclave. From feature story news in Washington, I'm Nick Harper. Saudi Arabia, Turkey and Pakistan have signed a NATO-style mutual defense pact in Mecca. It comes amid talks to reopen the Strait of Hormuz. The latest jobs data in the US showed a surprise drop in hiring in July that was not expected. And the leader of the Spanish territory of Ceuta has told the European Parliament that up to 5,000 migrants remain in the enclave.

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0: Welcome to Between the Lines, presenting news and analysis of critical issues affecting our communities, the nation, and the world. I'm Scott Harris. This week we present William Leogrand, Dean Emeritus of the School of Public Affairs at American University, who examines the Trump administration's blockade of Cuba, the most serious threat to the island nation since the 1961 Bay of Pigs invasion. J. Patrick Kulikin, Editor-in-Chief of the Minnesota Reformer, who discusses local organizing as an effective defense against Donald Trump's threat to subvert the outcome of the midterm election. And Jason Stanley, Professor of Philosophy at the University of Toronto, who talks about his fierce opposition to Yale University's surrender to the Trump regime's demand for political and ideological alignment. But first, we begin with a summary of some of the week's underreported news stories.
1: In response to the Trump administration's costly tariffs on China, Beijing is expanding its export controls against the United States and American allies to create choke points that affect key U.S. industries. Last year, the Chinese government imposed new restrictions on rare earth minerals, now produced largely in China, which are essential for a wide variety of critical technology products. After Trump's state visit to China in May, Beijing announced new controls on a long list of exports. The Washington Post reports that Beijing has become much more adept in restricting the outflow of goods it produces, imposing political and economic costs on Washington while maintaining its competitive edge. China is pursuing these new restrictions at the same time it's working to cut its reliance on U.S.-supplied products such as advanced computer chips. With its new export controls, Beijing is positioning itself to both retaliate against trade restrictions and insulate itself from future economic sanctions. Chinese government policy advisors argue that their nation's new export controls are designed to protect China from Washington's clearly stated containment and suppression policy. Four western states that rely on the Colorado River are blocking an important settlement that would bring badly needed water to the Navajo and Hopi peoples in northern Arizona, where a third of homes lack running water. Colorado, New Mexico, Utah, and Wyoming stepped in to oppose congressional ratification of the largest tribal water rights settlement in U.S. history. Those four states are at an impasse with Arizona, California, and Nevada over new rules governing how the waters of the Colorado River are shared with nearly 40 million people. Congress and the White House, under both Democratic and Republican leadership, have declined to approve the settlement until all parties reach an agreement. One reason the four states oppose the settlement relates to a Navajo and Hopi plan to lease some of their water rights to earn desperately needed revenue. Because the drought-stricken Colorado River has shrunk dramatically over the past 25 years due to heavy use and as climate change delivers hotter, drier weather, California, Arizona, and Nevada will be required to slash their water use by 16% to 20%. Through 2028. If the U.S. labor movement hopes to increase its membership and improve pay and benefits for millions of American workers, it must prioritize organizing Amazon, one of the largest employers and most powerful corporations in the U.S. today. Thousands of Amazon workers have engaged in organizing campaigns in dozens of delivery stations, fulfillment centers, and air hubs. Although Amazon has responded by raising its starting wage to around $21 an hour, so far workers have succeeded in winning only one big unionization election at a Staten Island, New York warehouse, and as yet have won no union contracts. In recent years, union organizing at Amazon has been mainly supported by the Teamsters. But now that Amazon is aggressively entering new sectors, including groceries, healthcare, entertainment, and internet web services, The retail giant is threatening to weaken labor standards across many industries that could affect millions of workers. But now labor unions, United Food and Commercial Workers, Service Employees International, and others are considering making a serious commitment of resources to support a broader Amazon unionization campaign. But as In These Times magazine observes, winning against Amazon will require unions to spend tens of millions of dollars to sustain a multi-year organizing drive. This week's news summary was compiled by Bob Nixon. For Between the Lines, I'm Anna Manzo.

0: Through 14 Republican and Democratic presidential administrations, the U.S. has had an extremely hostile relationship with Cuba since Fidel Castro took power there in 1959. There was some thawing of relations under President Obama, 2009 through 2014, but that was quickly reversed by President Trump during his first term. Cuba is now facing an existential threat from the Trump regime, more serious than at any time since the Kennedy administration's support for the failed Bay of Pigs mercenary invasion in 1961. Trump, under what he calls a maximum pressure campaign, has tightened the U.S. embargo, blocked delivery of oil, and cut off Cuba's access to trade with dozens of other countries, with disastrous impacts on the island's energy, economy, and health care. Between the Lines' Melinda Tuhu spoke with William Leogrand, professor of government and dean emeritus of the School of Public Affairs at American University in Washington, D.C. Here he discusses the history of U.S.-Cuba relations and the dire conditions faced by the Cuban people during this current crisis.
1: Yeah, the situation in Cuba is really desperate economically. The Trump administration has imposed the most severe sanctions on the island of any president ever, all the way back to 1959. And the result is that the Cuban economy is just grinding to a halt. The two big things that Trump has done that have really hurt Cuba is, first, the oil blockade, in which Trump coerced the Venezuelan government into ceasing all oil shipments to Cuba, and then threatened tariffs against any other country that dared to send oil to Cuba. Cuba only produces 40% of its own oil, so that means that, you know, the Cuban economy is operating on 40% of the energy that it would normally have. And it's just, it can't function that way. No modern economy could function that way. The other thing Trump has done is to impose, or threaten to impose, what are called secondary sanctions on foreign companies doing business with Cuba. So, for example, if you're a hotel company, a European hotel company, and you have a joint venture with a Cuban hotel company to manage a Cuban hotel or to recruit tourists to go visit the Cuban hotel, now the Trump administration is saying, well, if you're going to work with the Cuban company, then you're not going to be able to do business in the United States. And so when foreign companies have to choose between doing business in Cuba and doing business in the United States, it's a no-brainer for them, right? They're going to sacrifice their Cuban business before they'll sacrifice their U.S. business.
2: There have been a lot of criticisms of how the Cuban government has handled its own economy. And why the heck didn't they transition, like, you know, 30 years ago or 20 years ago to solar? I mean, what was going on with that? That just seems so obvious.
1: A couple of reasons. Number one is that they were getting oil at highly subsidized prices from Venezuela. And number two, solar was a lot more expensive 10 years ago than it is today. They had a strategy to move toward 30% of renewables by the end of this decade, but now they've accelerated it dramatically.
2: I don't know if it's starvation is the right word, but there's just tremendous impacts. And so can you talk a little bit about that?
1: So the Trump administration claims that its sanctions are aimed at the Cuban government, not the Cuban people. But that's really disingenuous. The kinds of sanctions that they're imposing, which are aimed at cutting off oil shipments to Cuba and aimed at cutting off Cuba's ability to earn foreign exchange currency, which it needs to import food, medicine, and fuel, those all have immediate impacts on the average Cuban. Today in Cuba, there's no public transportation because there's no fuel. The electricity is out 20 hours out of 24 in most places because there's not enough oil and because the equipment keeps breaking down and they can't buy spare parts. Hospitals are not able to conduct surgeries because the electricity is not reliable and they can't get fuel for their generators. They can't import medical equipment for lack of money or medicine that they don't produce themselves for lack of money. Schools are basically closed. Most factories are operating at a reduced schedule, if they're operating at all. And malnutrition is spreading on the island because Cuba has to import 70% of its food, and it just doesn't have the money to do it.
2: the State Department came out with this paper basically making Cuba the center of the communist effort to overthrow the U.S. and has gone after a lot of groups in the U.S. who have shown solidarity with Cuba. A lot of people think this is absolutely absurd, but what possible impact do you think it might have on this whole situation?
1: This report is essentially one big conspiracy theory in which Cuban intelligence is behind every bush and responsible for every progressive organization and movement in the United States since the 1960s. It could have been written by Joe McCarthy himself. I think it has two purposes. One is to continue the drumbeat of war to try to justify military intervention in Cuba. But the second objective of this is very much in line with the Republicans' emerging strategy for the midterm elections, which is to brand Democrats as communists.
0: That was William Liogrand, professor of government and dean emeritus of the School of Public Affairs at American University. Learn more about the current crisis in Cuba by visiting our Between the Lines website at btlonline.org. Since Donald Trump took office for a second term in January 2025, his administration has been relentlessly focused on interfering in this November's midterm election through unprecedented mid-decade gerrymandering, issuing unconstitutional executive orders, making threats against state election officials, and spreading false conspiracy theories, asserting he lost the 2020 election due to massive voter fraud. In a recent speech, Trump promoted the false narrative that the Chinese government has interfered in U.S. elections. The president's effort to end mail-in voting and pass the Save America Act that would likely disenfranchise some 20 million voters have thus far failed. His administration has seized ballots and election data in Georgia and Arizona as it launched an FBI investigation of a voting rights group in Ohio. Trump's multi-pronged strategy to manipulate the outcome of the November election includes a threat to order the military to seize ballots in key cities and declare a national emergency that could suspend the counting of votes. All these actions designed to interfere in the election come amid Donald Trump's lowest approval ratings of his two terms, while polls indicate Democrats hold an advantage in voter preference ahead of the midterm election. Your reporter spoke with J. Patrick Kulikin, editor-in-chief of the Minnesota Reformer, who discusses his recent article titled "The Blueprint for Fighting Trump's Attempt to Sabotage the Election, Drawn Up in Minnesota," about progressive organizer Duran Trance's 14-page internal memo titled "Act Free to Be Free," which asserts that local organizing is the most effective defense against Trump's midterm election subversion plan.
3: On the one hand, we have this advantage of an election administration process that is very decentralized. So all the votes are counted at, generally speaking, at the county level. And, you know, there's thousands of polling stations and counties that are doing the work. So it's not all centralized in the federal government. So that protects it, insulates it to some degree. So he's using all these other tools at his disposal that are consisted of their intimidation, and they seem to be kind of trying to create chaos around election tabulation. So if you put all these together, instead of thinking of them as discrete events, if you really think about them as a group, you see that there's a purpose here. And so think about what's going on, you know, this in 2026, there's in Georgia, there was the FBI raid of Fulton County. In June, FBI raid agents raided something called the Ohio Organizing Collaborative. The Justice Department is suing states over their refusal to provide voter rolls. They're apparently investigating the Wisconsin results from 2020. So it's a lot of the 2020 vengeance tour here. The Justice Department sending election monitors to suspiciously blue states. You know, look at all this stuff, and a lot of people might say, well, that's, you're just drawing some conspiracy theory here. But I think if you look at the past and Trump's behavior the last decade, I mean, his first major election was the Iowa caucus. He lost. And remember what he did? He immediately said it was fixed. And so that is his MO. And then, of course, in 2020, he tried to fix the election. It's pretty clear. And so why wouldn't he try to do the same thing again? And I think people who don't see that, and you mentioned the lackadaisical response of the Democratic elites, to not see that I think, is to be blind, willfully blind. And I think that's part of the reaction of a lot of Democratic primary voters around the country and why they're siding with these outsiders and Democratic socialists and so forth, because they're frustrated. They look at the Democratic elites and they see people who have seemed to have put blinders on to what is potentially happening here.
0: In your article and in the memo written by Doran Schrantz, there's a real serious discussion about the need for preparations well in advance of Election Day to prepare for massive civil disobedience and just large numbers of people in the street, because that's the lesson we've seen from other nations that have risen up to prevent a fascist or authoritarian takeover in countries all over the world. We've seen it on our TV screens. Now we may be in the thick of it ourselves.
3: I mean, the one thing I would add is that the types of things that they want people to do aren't, it's not just prepare for large demonstrations, although that is certainly important, but there needs to be legal, political, press, and public, tactical and operational, grassroots deployment. So there's all these different categories of different roles that people need to play. And if people are looking for something to do, it definitely would be see if there's a civil society group in your state that is doing this kind of work. Or at the very least, you can sign up to be an election observer or an election judge. And so that way you can be a witness to everything. So the preparation needs to start now. People understand who counts the votes and then who certifies the votes. I mean, she has this amazing paragraph in the memo about doing a power analysis. And she says, knowing who sits in which seat is not enough. You have to ask who has leverage over that person. What does it take to move or block as a specific decision? Who are the allies already inside the system? What is the procedural timeline for each key decision? Who could be positioned for sabotage, et cetera, et cetera. So as the aftermath of 2020 was happening, we were all sort of, I think a lot of us were just in the dark. We're like, okay, what happens next? And I think this time it's just important to be truly prepared for all these different possible scenarios. And then even do rehearsal, you know, so if they show up with, you know, a bunch of MAGA types demanding that the vote counting stop, then you have to have a counter demonstration and be there to support the people who are counting the votes. You need to have a press operation set up. You need to have a legal operation set up. It's not something you can do the day of the election. Like, oh, this is happening. Now what do we do? I mean, that cannot be the response on the day after or the night of the election or the day after or the days after.
0: That was J. Patrick Kulikin, editor-in-chief of the Minnesota Reformer. Find a link to his article titled The Blueprint for Fighting Trump's Attempt to Sabotage the Election Drawn Up in Minnesota by visiting our Between the Lines website at btlonline.org.

0: In a months-long campaign, the Trump administration is seeking to control university and college admissions policies, curricula, hiring guidelines, erode academic freedom, and suppress campus protest. The regime is threatening some of the nation's elite institutions with millions of dollars in funding cuts, the withdrawal of accreditation, and the loss of nonprofit tax status to compel compliance. On August 3rd, Trump's education secretary, former pro wrestling CEO Linda McMahon, demanded that all of the nation's universities publicly respond to a series of questions about their institution's admission policies, foreign influence, affordability, and campus free speech guidelines by the end of the year. Yale University's admission policies have been under investigation by the Trump Justice Department since May, and Yale President Maury McInnes is currently negotiating with the administration to reach a compliance agreement that's drawn strong opposition from faculty, staff, students, and alumni. McInnes acknowledged receiving Secretary McMahon's recent demands, stating that she's gathering input from the campus community on how the university should respond. Your reporter spoke with Jason Stanley, professor of philosophy and chairman of American Studies at the Monk School of Global Affairs at the University of Toronto, and author of the widely read book How Fascism Works. Professor Stanley, who until last year taught at Yale, relocated to Canada with his family, citing deep concerns over Donald Trump's authoritarian rule. Here, Professor Stanley discusses his fierce opposition to Yale, or any other university, surrendering their independence to the Trump regime's demand for political and ideological alignment.
1: Linda McMahon, the Secretary of Education, has issued a letter to ask universities to prominently post on their websites how they're addressing the crisis of higher education, and statements of principle to be posted prominently on institutional websites. They're manifestly completely incoherent. They call for intellectual pluralism, which here is, of course, calling essentially to hire conservatives. It calls for depoliticizing academia, but at the very same time, it says that American universities must put Americans and American interests first and orient the research enterprise to support the country's economic and security needs and putting American success and societal success ahead of global commitments. I just want to say that this is what far-right movements, including the Nazis, said universities were for, to promote national interests. So authoritarians regularly call on universities to promote national interests above, say, interests of truth, knowledge, freedom, human rights. So this is very clearly a politicization of the university. It's calling on the universities to serve in American security interests. So the interests of American empire. So, for example, presumably the interests of Israel, the current Israeli government, and whoever else, the United American security interests. So the interests of American empire. So, for example, presumably the interests of Israel,

0: to politicize the university, to stock the university with people with certain political viewpoints, so bypassing experts. And McGinnis' cover letter has no critique of this at all. It's a complete whitewashing. It's basically saying Yale is going to support and stand in line with this. There's no critique of this obvious political document. Furthermore, the Trump regime, Linda McMahon has given two examples, which are really the Trump regime's now signature documents that the Trump regime is using as its flagship statements for its higher education policy. McMahon writes, in May, Yale's Committee on Trust in Higher Education boldly acknowledged that the dilution of academic standards and domineering monoculture have badly eroded public trust. They also list the charge from the presidents of Vanderbilt and Washington University, unfortunately, a committee of scholars, four of whom are analytic philosophers, as I am, which decried the politicization of the humanities and humanistic social sciences. So history is going to remember the two documents that really stand for the Trump administration's policies and views of higher education as Yale's Committee on Trust in Higher Education and these committee, what we're calling the Boghossian Report in philosophy. So Yale really looks like it's really trying to angle to be the face of the Trump regime's remaking of higher education. I know that many people who were involved in the Yale's Committee on Trust in Higher Education didn't want to go down in history this way. But unfortunately, it was easily foreseeable that this would happen, that the whole premise here is that the public has lost trust in higher education.
1: Is there any chance that the organizing of faculty, staff, students will have some impact, have some positive effect on President McGinnis and the Board of Trustees and how all these negotiations or what may be, as you describe, capitulations will turn out?
0: A bunch of professors at Yale University have really stood up in this moment, students as well, to really save Yale's reputation, because this is really almost an existential threat to Yale, that Linda McMahon is lifting up Yale's Committee on Trust in Higher Education, saying it boldly acknowledged, you know, the university monoculture. History will see Yale as, you know, the Trump university. And I do think that there is significant faculty pushback at Yale. The Yale chapter of the American Association of University Professors has been particularly loud and heroic. And it really is about saving Yale, an institution that I love.
1: That was Jason Stanley, professor of philosophy and chairman of American Studies at the Monk School of Global Affairs at the University of Toronto, who taught at Yale for 12 years. He's the author of How Fascism Works and Erasing History. Learn more about opposition to Yale University's negotiations with the Trump administration by visiting our Between the Lines website at btlonline.org.

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0: Nixon, Melinda Tuhus, and Jeff Yates. For Between the Lines, I'm Scott Harris.
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9: 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End this war.
5: And now, here's your host, Scott Horton.
1: All right, you guys, it's Michael Bolden on the line here, my old buddy. He's the founder and the director of the 10th Amendment Center, and that is 10th Amendment Center, all spelled out, 10thamendmentcenter.com. And hey, man, how are you doing?
10: I don't know whose idea it was to have Bolden on, but it's good to be here.
1: What's my idea?
10: Was it you or was it Rachel?
1: No. She's like, who the hell is Michael Bolden?
10: You're like, dude, I feel like we almost got to do a catch up. Like, we're just going to do a hangout here.
1: Well, I'm feeling very patriotic this week is why I thought of you, man. It's a 250th Sweet. Anniversary of the country and the 50th anniversary of me in like a week or two. I'm a July 76 baby, you know, so.
10: It's a day of mourning.
1: To mind, you know, what?
10: It's a time of mourning, not your 50th. Because those that's when the good years start. But this 250 thing, it's definitely a time of mourning.
1: The old me was a lot younger. You know, there's a big discussion on Provoke last night with Daryl Cooper where they were all in the chat room so surprised to find out that I was only 50. They all seemed to think that I was much, much older.
10: Oh, dude, that's me. That's me. I'm hitting 54 this year.
1: Oh, man. Well, you look great. I need to start dyeing my beard like Osama bin Laden. Jesus. I need to start trying to get away with it. All my hair fell out.
10: You need more Dr. Pepper.
1: Listen, I have you here for a reason. Oh, I shouldn't be eating into the microphone. I'll just ask my question and then mute me.
10: It feels natural to me.
1: Listen, talk to me about what good is the American Revolution anyway, man? Do you have any opinions about that?
10: Hell yeah, I do. Revolutions are good things. Revolution, of course, if you're thinking of the American Revolution, and John Adams described this very specifically in a series of letters over the years, back and forth with Thomas Jefferson after they became friends again. The Revolution was not the war for independence. He specifically described the Revolution as a radical change in the viewpoints of the people, their duties, their sentiments, their obligations. From 1760, 1761, James Otis Jr.'s speech against the writs of assistance. This is general warrants, warrantless search and surveillance, where he said an act against the Constitution is void and should be treated that way. The revolution started then and went through 1775, when the shot heard around the world, hit Lexington and Concord, and then the war for independence. He said the war for independence, that was just the outgrowth of the real American Revolution. So, yeah, I mean, the revolution was important for that time, but it's up to the people themselves to actually protect and defend their own liberty, whether government happens to like it or not. And government does not like that kind of thing. And over the years, and it started happening pretty quickly in the years after the American Revolution, things start sliding back. And in fact, I make the case in this brand new book called Revolution Betrayed, that America today has actually rebuilt the system that the founders fought a long, bloody war to secede from. Because, well, ultimately, government is in charge of whether government violates the rules given to the government, and that's the British system.
1: Yeah, afraid so. And that is the whole thing of it, right? Where self-government and representative government and the rule of law and all that can just be public relations for the regime of power and whoever's able to seize it, kind of. But on Certainly. The other hand, it can be made somewhat true, depending on the degree to which people believe in it and attempt to practice it, right?
10: Well, Samuel Adams said, all might be free if they valued freedom and defended it as they ought. So it really is a 1-2 punch. You have to have a people who really truly understand and love freedom and then have the backbone to defend it against all hazards. And that's all enemies, foreign or domestic. Just because something is law doesn't mean it's necessarily good or bad. It's just it's a tool to actually try to accomplish those things. Jefferson specifically referred to law as often being the tyrant's will when it violates the rights of an individual. So you have to start with the basis. And the basis, if we're talking Declaration of Independence, is life, liberty, and the pursuit of happiness. Rights from our creator, our natural rights. They're not gifts from government. We don't have a Second Amendment right. I mean, that's one of the most kind of skin-crawling thing I hear people say is my Second Amendment rights, as if the people who drafted the Second Amendment were like, oh, well, no one's going to have a right to defend themselves unless we get these words on paper. And then those words on paper are going to somehow magically enforce themselves against government, when government always just all through history has always grown and grown and grown. It's been, as Benjamin Franklin described it, he's like, this all through history in every state and kingdom, there's always been a kind of a war between the governing and the governed. And if you look at it from that perspective, I think it makes sense how, well, people got lazy and let it get out of, well, to where we are today, I guess.
1: Yeah. And, you know, there is on the public relations part of it, it's really kind of a great disguise where the government gets to call itself the country. And then like even the worst things that they do is at worst a self-inflicted wound. The democracy chose wrong and made a counterproductive decision or whatever, but somehow it's all of our responsibility and it's not the people in charge. So there's that we the people covers up a lot of BS. You know what I mean? But then again, I mean, it's impressive to me and it's supposed to be impressed upon the people that like, or they should value. And if we all had consensus about this, it seems like it would be very valuable that the people come first and we have rights and we allow the government to exist. As you were saying there about the Second Amendment and all of that, that the government is as a, I forgot who coined this the way I read it years ago was, but it was among the founders. They called it a temporary limited constitutional republic. And just meaning that it exists at the will of the people to be its security force, as it says in the Declaration of Independence. It's up to us to decide what our security force is. And so essentially we owe them nothing and they owe us everything. They're supposed to be bound by that contract.
10: They're the hired help. I mean, whether it was John Jay, who became the first Chief Justice, George Mason, Thomas Jefferson, everyone in between, they all looked at government as an agent of the people of the several states. Even Alexander Hamilton, this is the guy who wanted a president for life. In Federalist 33, when he was calling for ratification of the Constitution, you know, they were asking, or they're curious about the supremacy clause. Is this going to be a problem? Well, Hamilton said, well, they can only do things that are pursuant to the Constitution. Anything beyond that is a usurpation. Usurpation is stolen power, power not authorized, and deserves to be treated as such. If they steal something from you, let's say they steal your car, you don't just suddenly treat the person who stole your car as the rightful owner. There's certainly somebody that needs to have that car taken back. Same thing goes for power. So if government is just supposed to be a tool for the people, then it's up to the people to actually understand what the rules given to the government are, not defer to the government to decide if the government violated those rules in the first place. And a free people just doesn't tolerate arbitrary power at all. That's what the whole Declaration of Independence was all about.
1: Hey, you guys. You want to catch up? You want to learn all of what I know about American foreign policy? Check out the Scott Horton Academy of Foreign Policy and Freedom. It's Tom Wood's idea, basically like his Liberty Classroom, only, of course, centered on foreign policy. And it features me and other real great experts, including James Bovard, Ramsey Baroud, William Bupert, Adam Francisco, and soon we'll be adding a course on AIPAC by Grant F. Smith and many others. The second half of my course on the new Cold War with Russia and the war in Ukraine is also almost ready. And so now's the time for you to go and sign up at ScottHortonAcademy.com.
11: Hey, y'all, Scott here for Mundo's Artisan Coffees. 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
1: And so how do you view the U.S. Constitution in terms of its consistency with the principles of the Declaration? You consider it to be sort of the continuation of what they started in, with the Revolution, or some sort of counter coup?
10: I mean, a little of both, to be honest with you. So St. George Tucker, who wrote the first kind of legal commentary on the Constitution, early 1800s, Jefferson had this book handed out to his entire cabinet. It was like the thing that they cited on the Supreme Court at the time. And he said the American Revolution gave birth to a new political phenomenon. In every state, there was a constitution written to clearly explain the powers of government. And then they had another one, the Articles of Confederation, and another one, the Constitution for the United States. So you could love and hate any of those documents, but birth from the American Revolution, where they labored under the tyranny of the unwritten British Constitution. I mentioned before, James Otis Jr. in 1761 said an act against the Constitution was void. He didn't say that because they didn't consider the British system a constitutional system. But when you don't have the rules printed out, like here's what you can do and everything else you can't do, the attitude was we at least have to start there so the people can understand what government is authorized to do. And when they go beyond that, then the people have to keep it in check. So a good constitution can promote a good administration is how John Dickinson described it, but it doesn't guarantee it. Ultimately, whatever that constitution says, the people have to understand it and have an absolute contempt for even the tiniest step beyond its limits. And then there's an amendment process if they don't like it to kind of change the thing.
1: Right. Yeah, it's funny. It seems so archaic learning in school about the amendment process. We don't do that anymore. Congress just does whatever they want.
10: But, oh, yeah, especially with war powers.
1: Yeah, especially with war powers. So now on the Bill of Rights, and I know your specialty is number 10 there, the 10th Amendment. So we'll talk about all that. But I like focusing on the preamble to the Bill of Rights, which is something that I discovered only through like right-wing militia propaganda in the 1990s. Nice. Couldn't find that stuff anywhere. No one will teach you about that stuff. UT Law School will never mention it. But there's a preamble to the Bill of Rights. And it says that these rights are being added as declaratory and restrictive clauses, not gifts of rights to the people, but restrictive clauses against the government in order to prevent misconstruction or abuse of its powers. I said it in the opposite order. That was why. In order to prevent misconstruction or abuse of its powers, these further declaratory and restrictive clauses shall be added so that the people don't think. So then, not only is the Bill of Rights the Bill of Rights, but it supersedes any other presumption of any other interpretation of power inside the Constitution. And then the 10th Amendment, was it always a dead letter? The 10th Amendment says if it's not delineated right there in the prescribed powers of the government, it does not exist. It belongs to the states. And they just really ignored that from George Washington on, right?
10: Yeah, and Jefferson specifically in some letters during the ratification debates back and forth with Madison and a few other people, he basically said, hey, you know, I really want a Bill of Rights. And he really kind of narrowed down a Bill of Rights to, if it's not expressly delegated, they can't do it. Protection of trial by jury and no standing armies. That's basically what Jefferson wanted for amendments to the Constitution. They didn't even call it a Bill of Rights back then. It was further restrictions, even in that preamble to the Bill of Rights. They didn't call it, hey, these additional rights are being added. These are further restrictions just to make clear that they can't do anything that isn't delegated. The Federalist side, James Wilson, Hamilton, everybody else said, hey, if you add a Bill of Rights, people are going to get kind of confused and think that this is kind of they're getting rights from the document, and it's going to be confusing because they don't have a power delegated to them to restrict freedom of the press or freedom of the speech already, or the right to keep and bear arms. That's not in there. Right. And the anti-federalist Patrick Henry, for example, said, you know, this is kind of a novel system. Government's always kind of getting out of control, so we better really, really hammer this home. And that debate, I think, was really won by the anti-federalists at the time, which is why Madison came in and said, all right, you know, you're onto something. Let's do this and add this to the document.
1: Right. I always wondered, because I knew that history, and I always wondered, what do you think? Was Hamilton being sincere in that?
10: No. Or? Hamilton. I mean, Hamilton, later, you read.
1: He certainly went the other way and said government could do whatever they want. No question.
10: Especially when it came to 1791 and the creation of the first bank, where Thomas Jefferson argued against it and said, look, even to take a single step beyond the limits of the Constitution is to give them boundless field of power. Because soon as those lines are kind of malleable, they can do whatever they want. The next person's going to do more and more. I think Hamilton was a scammer, really, when you get down to it. He made the case the way that people wanted to hear it at the time. Now, during the American Revolution,
1: that is a powerful thing, though, for him to say, listen, we don't want a Bill of Rights, because that gets the entire presumption of the Constitution upside down.
10: Yeah, James Wilson said the same.
1: The people are giving powers. They're giving authority to this thing. How can it give rights to them? It's completely contradictory. And that's a pretty good argument if it's a sincere one. But then also, like you're saying, Patrick Henry's like, nah, I don't trust your ass. We're still putting the restrictions on there anyway.
10: Right, right. Yeah. Well, and one of the things that they said was, like, especially Henry, Richard Henry Lee, some of the other guys in Virginia specifically were like, look, okay, your argument, James Wilson, Alexander Hamilton, Roger Sherman, who said no Bill of Rights ever bound a government longer than the honeymoon of a new married couple. I mean, the lines that these people use made sense. The words on paper aren't going to do the job. So if you got a different problem, let's address that. But the anti-federalists were like, look, we didn't have to list out a bunch of rights in the Articles of Confederation. We had Article 2, which was a precursor to the 10th Amendment, which said if it's not in here, they can't do it. We'd be cool with that. But right. There were so many long lists that they wanted to add a bunch of other stuff as well. But it is a powerful argument. Hamilton was pretty badass during the American Revolution. He specifically talked about how, you know, it's ridiculous. He said, how ridiculous to say that our controversy with Great Britain is over a mere 3 pence tax on tea when the issue is power. All these usurpations built on the Declaratory Act of 1766, where they claimed power over the colonies in all cases whatsoever. Unlimited total power for all time.
1: Yeah.
11: 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Isn't it great?
1: All right, so. Now, look, man, I know that there are people in this audience who are saying that, yeah, but who gives a damn, right? Because it's a republic if you can keep it, but the American people could not keep it.
10: True. As
1: I think it was Orrin McIntyre was saying, we're on the fifth American republic now or something.
10: Is that right? Over at Mises, right? I think. Over at Mises. Somewhere over at Mises published like fifth or sixth republic too recently.
1: Oh, okay. Maybe that was where they got that from too. But yeah, that makes sense, right? That, you know, we had the Civil War and we had the Wilsonian Revolution and the New Deal and the Great Society. And then, you know, whatever, George W. Bush and the aftermath of the war party revolution of the 21st century and all of this. So I don't know exactly where you demarcate it all, but
10: to me, it's 1791. I think the Republic started collapsing in 1791 with the creation of that first bank. Hamilton proposed this bank. James Madison even took the position arguing against it, and he didn't say who it was. He's like, look, we had a proposal in the Philadelphia Convention, which was secret at the time, where we would authorize the federal government to charter corporations. And everybody said, no, we're not going to authorize that power. Now you're saying we're going to do this? This is absurd. And that's where Jefferson resigned said, over it.
1: Yeah, Jefferson resigned, right?
10: He's like, look, if you're going to do this, this is, it's game over. And sure, there was some back and forth, first bank, second bank, Jackson, all this stuff. But it really established what happened in 1913, which we all know was a really, really bad year.
1: So you're saying they should have just stuck with the Articles of Confederation?
10: I mean, not even most of the anti-federalists were taking that position, unless you're like more towards, even Patrick Henry was like, yeah, I'll take some amendments. And I think ultimately, if they did that, as long as the people were okay with government violating rights, creating permission slips for our natural right of self-defense, for warrantless surveillance and searches, for unconstitutional endless wars, as long as the people tolerate that, it doesn't matter what words are on paper. I mean, even Benjamin Franklin, that a republic, if you can keep it, that was after the convention or maybe in a salon later on. But on the floor of the convention, he had a speech. He was too old to read it. But he said, look, I agree to this Constitution with all its faults. Everyone knew the faults that he was arguing. Specifically, he thought the executive had way too much power and would end up like a monarchy. But he said, look, a constitution can only do so much. If we have a good administration, it'll be fine. But this can only end in despotism when the people become so corrupted as to need despotic government being incapable of any other. So as long as the people are so morally corrupt that they will allow government to do to them whatever it wants, there is no system that can stop that at all. Ever. So I don't know if Articles of Confederation would have had a different result. Madison and Jefferson specifically talked about how it was violated all the time. They created a central bank under the Articles as well. So,
1: okay, yeah. Well, and the problem is, of course, that the state is relatively small and highly financed and organized, and the people just aren't. So for the people to not stand for it anymore means for them to risk everything to go to war and overthrow their regime, which most people are not willing to do, not very often. Not for light and transient causes when they're very used to what has been going on around here. You know, if you wanted to redo the Declaration of Independence now, our list of complaints against the national government makes their list of complaints pale in comparison. But who's really willing to actually turn America upside down, and who thinks that that would work, that would fix it? You know what I mean? That would be, they talk about having a constitutional convention. Boy, this one might be a dead letter, but the next one will be so much worse.
10: And I get the idea of like, okay, everything's so bad, let's change the rules and see if they'll follow the new rules that we've given to them, even though they never, ever, ever follow the rules and they make them up as they go. It changes based on the circumstance. I get the idea because it's a nonviolent way for the people and the states to kind of assert their control. But unless the people even have a grasp of what general welfare or interstate commerce and necessary and proper, which is the legal doctrine of principles and incidents, if they don't understand that, I can only imagine what the people running that type of a system or that type of a convention are going to come up with. It's only going to be more socialist garbage. The so-called conservatives today are as socialist as can be, too. It's just insane.
1: $7 trillion a year, this thing. The only cure for a corrupted republic is your peace at the 10th Amendment Center. And this is mostly just about the spirit of the people and where they're at with all this right now and whether they're willing to do something about it. I mean, my thing, the reason I'm always focused on foreign policy is because it seems like, you know, as Rothbard said, war is the key to the whole libertarian business because you just can't have a limited government and a world empire. And with America as the most powerful nation state in the world and intervening in everybody else's business and determined to be the dominant power in Europe, the Middle East, East Asia, and for that matter, South America and Africa too. then how in the world could we possibly have anything like a constitutional limited sort of government with a free society here when everything has to be one way or the other geared toward building up this national government and its ability to continue to dominate the planet? And so it seems like you got to abandon the empire first. Then we can stop and take a week off and get our shit together. You know what I mean? We're like, we're not going to be able to do any of that until we stop with all the war all the time. Can't even assess where we're going right now, you know?
10: I totally agree. And you know the famous James Madison quote from 420, 1795, where he said, "War is perhaps the greatest threat to liberty because it comprises and develops the germ of every other. War is the parent of armies. From armies, you get debt, taxes, and debts and taxes, and armies and debts and taxes are the known instruments for putting the many under the domination of the few." War has always been the tool of control. Fear of foreign danger is what they use, as Madison put it to Jefferson, to attack liberty at home. But not everybody's motivated by the same thing. I would love for everyone to take on the empire, but if there's other people that are thinking about focusing all their time on the flock surveillance system all over the place, or the warrantless surveillance or civil asset forfeiture, the more that the empire is chipped at from every single angle possible, right, the better. That's the way I look at it.
1: Yes, I totally agree. But it is important, and I guess this really has begun to change over the last maybe 10 years or so, where non-interventionism becomes accepted, not just by more people, but understood by the masses to be a very broad kind of take, rather than, like, to me, the whatever, like, a cliche would be, you know, Janis Joplin and her big hippie sunglasses and whatever, and like just silliness from the Summer of Love or whatever. But like, hippies don't know anything about national security anyway, so nobody's really asking them. You know what I mean? So it has to be that there is a broad spectrum of people who are opposed to American foreign policy and who actually know a bit of what they're talking about, and coming from especially a constitutional and capitalist point of view, so that the anti-war position is no longer pigeonholed as the kind of thing that just comes from people who wouldn't be any good in a fight anyway and aren't really even interested in what's at stake. You know what I mean? So the more people who are, you know, like yourself, constitutionalists and 10th Amendmentists and all of that, and taking a stand against imperialism at the same time, I think is the better, because it really helps set the example for other people. You know what I mean?
10: I mean, and if you think of all the ways that they use that foreign policy machine, we've been talking a little bit about how, you know, this is kind of the root of the problem. I think the root is actually under it, where people just tolerate it. It's allowing usurpations of power. I mean, they didn't use the word grievance in the Declaration of Independence. They weren't complaining about bad policy. That happened in the years up to it. Jefferson specifically used the phrase injuries and usurpations and abuses and usurpations. That whole list of grievances was about government going beyond what it was authorized to do. And they weren't concerned about the policy. 2 years earlier, Jefferson wrote something called Summary View of the Rights of British America, which is really what got him the job drafting the Declaration of Independence. And he went through a laundry list going back 100 years to mercantilist party policies, trade restrictions, where he said, like, we're not complaining about these things. These are not a nullity because of how they have been enacted, because they're bad policy. We're calling them void because you have no power over. So you're not authorized to do this in the first place. So I think that really is the starting point. But if you think about how foreign policy and the empire has been used as a tool, all the excuses, all the spending, which requires stealing and printing, which is stealing, which requires surveillance and control, all these different things that come out of it is just... it's, I can't even list them all. It's beyond fathomable in some ways.
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1: I don't know what's going to happen tomorrow, but I just moved onto this block and I'm going to read the Declaration of Independence to set off firecrackers, and I hope the neighbors like it.
12: Sweet.
1: I hope they don't hate me.
12: You can do a bullhorn?
1: Yeah, I should, right? I was just thinking I could just break out my little scarlet thingy and a speaker, and I have everything I need right here. I might just project. I can talk out loud if I'm talking. Yeah. Hey, man, so tell me everything about this book of yours.
10: Oh, man, it's 10thamendmentcenter.com/betrayed, all spelled out. If you don't mind a quick promo, it's on pre-order right now. Quick 120 pages. I tell the story of what the founders and the old revolutionaries considered to be the American Revolution from 1760 through 1775. It's built on natural rights. The view that rights are not gifts from government. They don't come from documents, not a constitution, not a bill of rights. They were against standing armies. They were against arbitrary power. They recognized the danger in the precedent of a mere 3 pence tax on tea. They saw that allowing one single step was a step too far. It was about virtue and courage. And so I cover that whole story so it's very clear that the revolution, they didn't end up fighting a war just to get representatives to tax them. I mean, that's absurd. They fought a war because, well, the British marched on Lexington and Concord in a gun control program, and they had to fight back. Thomas Jefferson and John Dickinson specifically said, in defense of our freedom, which is our birthright, we have taken up arms, and we only lay them down where hostilities on the part of the aggressor end and not before. So they recognized that when government decides to start taking your means of self-defense, that's when it's game on, you know? And at the end of the book, I have a fun little chapter called How to Spot a Redcoat, an easy guide, because we're literally in this system. And I think it becomes very clear once you understand what they were for and what they were against at the time, that that system is here today. We may have a written constitutional system, but the way it plays out in practice is certainly what they fought to free themselves from. And we are literally surrounded by redcoats, the mentality that rights are coming from government, that government gets the final say over its own rules, that standing armies are an absolute necessity, and things like that. So it's a fun one.
1: Awesome, man. I can't wait to read it. Well, listen, I'm going to let you go, but happy 4th to you. I hope you have a great Independence Day celebration there out in California.
10: Likewise, my friend. I really appreciate you having me on, man. It was good hanging out for a little bit.
1: Yeah, absolutely. All right, everybody, check out Michael Bolden. He's at 10thamendmentcenter.com. And again, the book is at /betrayed. And the book is called Revolution Betrayed. America Rebuilt the System. The founders fought a war to secede from. Thanks again, man.
10: Peace. I appreciate it.
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13: I'm Mitch McCann with the Week in Review. Saudi Arabia, Turkey and Pakistan signed a NATO-style mutual defense pact in Mecca as negotiations over reopening the Strait of Hormuz entered what could be their final stage. US President Donald Trump has said significant progress has been made, but Iran's parliament speaker and chief negotiator has mocked the White House on social media. Nick Harper has the story from Washington.
14: Mohammed Ghalibaf, the chief negotiator, has made fun of Donald Trump on social media, saying, "Massive attack coming. Oh, wait, never mind. They want to negotiate." He said that that is theatre of diplomacy and said that bullying, broken promises and fake news being used as leverage are a failed strategy.
13: Meanwhile, Donald Trump signed two new executive orders on Thursday seeking to restrict birthright citizenship just weeks after the Supreme Court struck down his original attempt in a 6-3 ruling. The White House says the two orders tackle different aspects of the issue, and Jagruti Dave in Washington reports the first targets people travelling to the US specifically to give birth on American soil.
15: One is a ban on birth tourism, which the White House defines as an attempt by a foreign national to gain entry to the US for the purpose of giving birth. This expands on a 2020 federal amendment of visa rules to stop people from using short-term tourist or business visas to acquire citizenship for their newborn babies.
13: A United States Senate committee has voted along party lines to hold Dr. Anthony Fauci in contempt of Congress after the former government infectious disease chief invoked his Fifth Amendment right against self-incrimination more than 100 times during testimony last week. Senator Rand Paul, the Republican who chairs the Homeland Security Committee, says the contempt referral was made to the Justice Department on Thursday. Dr. Fauci's lawyer has called the vote a political stunt, saying his client has committed no crime.
16: The senator, from his point of view, believes that it came from a lab. And not only that, he accuses Dr. Fauci during his time in government of funding research in China that sparked the pandemic and then lying about it to Congress.
13: Ukraine has warned that deliveries of air defense missiles from its allies fell by a third in the first half of this year compared with the same period in 2025. The warning comes as Ukrainian President Volodymyr Zelensky says Russia is ramping up missile production ahead of a likely winter campaign targeting the country's energy infrastructure. The European Commission last week released nearly €3.5 billion, approximately $3.8 billion, earmarked for drones, missiles, air defence and fighter jets. William Dentilo reports from Brussels.
17: The country's President Volodymyr Zelensky has issued a stark warning that Russia is bolstering its missile production ahead of a likely winter campaign to again target Ukraine's energy infrastructure.
13: From Feature Story News in New York, I'm Mitch McCann, and that was The Week in Review.

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5: Here we go, live from behind the cornbone curtain. It's Head On with Roxanne Kincaid. 3 hours of cussing and discussing with America's only liberal transbilly elitist right here, right now, on the Head On Radio Network. 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And now, from high in the hills of West By God, Virginia, here she is, Roxanne Kincaid.
6: Well, howdy. And here we go, off and running on this sixth day of August 2026. This is The Horn, headon.live. This is where you'll find us on the interweb tubes. That's where you go if you'd like to be part of the merry, wacky, zany, real-time, madcap, multimedia extravaganza. That is the Horn chat room in the 3 hours in which this program is live, Monday through Friday, 5 to 8 p.m. Eastern Daylight Time, 2 to 5 p.m. Pacific Daylight Time, all time zones in between, and the Great Globe Round, and whatever time it is when you're listening to the podcast. And if you are a member of the podcast and contingent of the Horn Family Community Congregation, thanks so much for sharing your time with us that way. If I could please just impress upon you the need to have interaction with the algorithms, leaving comments on the podcast wherever you download, whatever platform you use, I genuinely appreciate it. It inures to the benefit of the program and, frankly, to the benefit of new friends that we make along the way when the algorithms start recommending the program to people who might be looking for something. Well, I don't know if you can really look for this. You can. But I don't know if you can. Do you get what I mean when I say I don't know if you can look for this program? Because, you can type in progressive. You could type in liberal, whatever. But there is no program like this out there. None. Or none that I'm aware of. Progressive, liberal, no ads. Dedicated to conversation in the community where people can have their say for as long as they need to say it. It's a rarity, and it always has been. So if you can take a moment and leave us a remark, a review, a comment, it'd be a darn good thing, because y'all are the Horn's ad hoc PR and ad hoc advertising department. Hi, I'm Roxanne. It is Thorn in the Side Thursday, and well, we got plenty going on. Let's start here. Well, no, let's start where the program should always start, and that is with gratitude. Namely, every program at the Horn starts with gratitude, and this program is no different. So, thanks go out to our subscribers and contributors via PayPal, and that means thanks ever so kindly to our buddy Don in West Tennistan. Thank you, Michael in Chicago, formerly of Madison. Thank you, Charlene in Rogues Island. Thank you all for being partial sponsors of the program and helping to keep this little effort running. Where we stand in terms of our need in getting the deficit off our backs and the lupine pest off the porch. The deficit stands at $16.95. And that means that, That's all this week, all of Friday, and, oh, golly, 195 of Thursday. We're still trying to finish funding for July, and there are things there are bills waiting to be paid. And I can't pay them right now, and if it gets, it could get to a point where it's the sort of thing that takes us off the air. It's just a fact. Yes. And we have a challenge to begin the program. And it is courtesy of Routes. Thank you so much, Routes. You do so much to keep us going here. And it's the Todd Blanche Faith Challenge. And it'll get us started this evening. Attorney General Hopeful Todd Blanche spoke not too long back to a bunch of gospel sharps or faith leaders. In a piece that Ralph sent me from the Canadian reporter Dean Blundell, he notes Blanche told the group that the Justice Department is working hand-in-hand with federal health agencies and the White House so that the Dobbs decision, that would be Dobbs versus Jackson Women's Health, the one that torched Roe v. Wade, becomes permanent in every single state. He has no business saying that. The Dobbs decision, and it's the closest you can get to saying anything even remotely positive about it. The Dobbs decision relies upon that old maggot dodge of an old Republican dodge of states' rights. Old racist dodge of states' rights. So in Dobbs, they left our most puissant dread sovereign, Supreme Catholic Majesties did. They left decisions as to whether women folk had enough brains and common sense to make decisions about our own bodies up to the several states. And that's why in blood red maggot land, they have determined that no, women folk will not have control over their own bodies. Yeah, I know. But that's it. Each state makes its determination. You might recall that I mentioned yesterday that Mike Rogers, the guy who said that he was a fighting of the terrorists in the U.S. Army, who never fought terrorists in the U.S. Army because he got out of the Army in the early 90s, fighting Osama bin Laden and whatnot. Well, he thinks that maybe it might save him in Michigan for him to say, well, I promise I won't touch Michigan's decision to keep aborting the precious little fetuses. Todd Blanche, on the other hand, thinks he's going to enforce Dobbs on a nationwide basis. What he's alluding to is the Comstock Act.
1: com. And what he wants to do is prevent the mailing of mifepristone abortion pills nationwide. It's a sketchy as hell theory, but this Supreme Court is not going to strike it down. It's repulsive, and honestly, it's terrifying. Women of childbearing age would do well to stockpile mifepristone, not just for themselves, but for friends, in anticipation of this. And Dean Blundell points out that Trump's AG pick got caught on a private prayer call promising to make Dobbs permanent in all 50 states. Yeah. And they loved what he had to say to these God botherers and gospel sharps. As Dean Blundell points out, not we respect states' rights, not this is a matter for voters to decide, which is the line every Republican rehearsed in front of a mirror for 2 years. Every single state, California, New York, Illinois, places where voters have repeatedly, loudly, overwhelmingly said they want abortion access protected. And then, in case anyone missed the vibe, he added, we don't have complete victory yet, but we will have victory, and victory will be soon, and it will be permanent. And Blundell points out, that's not a legal strategy, that's a crusade with a DOJ letterhead. But Dean Blundell is a darn fine writer, and he said, now here's the fun part, and by fun I mean legally and morally radioactive. The recording surfaced days before the Judiciary Committee vote on his confirmation, it's a lot more what he said on this prayer call. Homeless, ring bastard, turbistan, ting tang, wabba bing bang. I love you. I love the little fetuses. Glory. No, he said that we'll make Dobbs the law in all 50 states. He doesn't have the power to do that. But, well, are we surprised that he might have lied under oath to the Senate Committee on the Judiciary? Would we be surprised if we found out that every maggot on that committee would be thrilled to fucking pieces if what he said came true? Mm-hmm. So, there's something to... In case they're... Yeah. Oh, you know. Lisa Murkowski, Susan Collins, who has promised she's a no, and her promise is worth not shit. But I have a feeling their constituents might take right unkindly to them voting for a man who has promised to strip women of the rights of bodily autonomy. So we have that. And then, we also have, is it a miracle? Is it a, is it a, well, I don't know what it is. But in the wee hours of this morning, the undisputed reigning champion and stupidest man in the Senate, entire Senate of the United States, Tommy the Tuba, the coach, Florida man. God almighty, can you imagine this? If Mike Rogers, right now, Florida has three senators. Tommy the Tuba and Florida's own two senators. Well, if Tommy becomes governor, then he'll leave the Senate. But if Mike Rogers wins in Michigan, please, Jesus, no. Florida will still have three senators. Cape Coral, Florida, home of Mike Rogers. Osama bin Laden, Hunter. Right, yeah. Rye pointing out, you know what Harry Reid said about Susan Collins? I can always depend on her vote unless I need it. Ooh, damn, Harry, from the grave. But speaking of from the grave, like I said, in the wee early morning hours, Tommy the Tuber, at 1:30 a.m. Eastern Daylight Time, spoke to a reporter, an independent journalist named Nicholas the Tuber. At 1:30 a.m. Eastern Daylight Time, spoke to a reporter, an independent

0: his fall. Mm-hmm. You know, in which I guess he was in his wheelchair or his bed or whatever. When they stuffed the body in, when they lackadaisically stuffed the body in the ambulance, he was barefoot. It's just a little clue. Yeah. But yeah, Tommy said, well, he's my neighbor. Mm-hmm. Yeah, okay. Now, all we've had are the two seemingly AI-assisted photographs of Moscow Mitch by way of a proof of life, which proved nothing. Back on July 21st, in an interview, speaking with Bollesen, Tuberville said, somebody needs to come out and put a little video out. We didn't get any information today in our luncheon. I don't know why, what's going on, but that's not my business. That's leadership's business, and we wish him well. Him being dead and all. No, I added that last part. And, of course, they didn't put a little video out. But back in July, Tommy the Tuber said, well, I reckon he probably needs to come back before before we go on the five-week August recess. That's coming up tomorrow. And he said, otherwise it's going to hold up some votes. And by the way, at Fancy Farm, which once upon a time was a Democratic shindig, but back in 1990, Moscow Mitch bust in a whole bunch of godforsaken Ronald Reagan, Newt Gingrich Republicans, and they kind of took over Fancy Farm. Well, recently at Fancy Farm, this past Saturday, the folks in attendance there took to chanting. And there's our password. Oh, where's Mitch? Where's Mitch? Where's Mitch? Where's Mitch? And it's supposed to be a friendly crowd and all. But the timing turns out to have been rather curious. 1:30 this morning. Yeah. That's when it went live. Why do you put something like that? Why do you put something like that live at 1:30 in the morning? Nicholas Bollesen pointing out, Senator Tommy Tuberville says some votes will likely have to be delayed due to the GOP's thinner majority, with Senator Mitch McConnell's ongoing absence from the Senate. Example, 3 no votes from GOP senators would sink Todd Blanche's confirmation as AG. Bold to assume that that would sink it. Huh. Unlike the Obama administration and his nomination of Merrick Garland to the Supreme Court, when Garland couldn't even get an interview from Moscow Mitch. And we suggested at the time that he would be legally within his rights to put on his little black robe and march right up to the Supreme Court and say, well, I'm here, which one's my chair? I think Todd Blanche would probably, Nitwit Nero would probably declare Todd Blanche the Attorney General, even if he lost the vote. But here's Tommy the Tuba.
1: Votes.

0: with Lance.
1: Somebody tell me what we're going to vote on. I hadn't heard yet.
0: Right. But with all these votes, McConnell's still out. Do you think it's going to be an issue, like with the Blanche confirmation and some of these other bills, moving them across?
1: Probably why some of them will be pushed to the later date.
2: And I'll add, Tommy is a chomping on a piece of nicotine gum at this point. And just couldn't help but notice that.
1: You don't put one up unless you got the votes. So I thought we might do a reconciliation. It's hanging on by a thread. Try to do a substitute for the military. But I don't see the Clarity Act. We got to do that. They're talking NIL. I mean, that should be the bottom of the list right now because that won't start till next year.
0: And are you surprised that there's no video or anything from McConnell, like a video statement or something to show his condition?
1: He lived next door to me, but he's still in the hospital. I mean, doing rehab. But
0: That's all you know? You don't have any other info?
1: I don't know anything.
2: Coach Jackson. Tommy declared as he backed into the elevator. Now, again, the video was posted at 1:30. However, earlier this afternoon, I saw the following cross the wire from NBC News. Headline: Senator Mitch McConnell discharged from rehab center following hospitalization in mid-June. Now, this is the text of the article. The subhead says, the Republican senator said he would continue to work from home and did not provide a timeline for his Senate return. Oh, they're so credible. Rebecca Shabbat is the author of this article from NBC News. Senator Mitch McConnell, Republican of Kentucky. We're going to do a little journalism analysis here, if you don't mind. Said Thursday that he had been discharged from a rehabilitation center where he was recovering from a fall he suffered in mid-June. The fall that he suffered with no shoes or socks on. Even though he's wheelchair bound, he just went padding across the floor barefooted. And here's where the comedy begins.
3: Earlier today I was discharged from the rehabilitation center to continue my recovery at home. Elaine and I are grateful for the many well wishes and support from friends and colleagues and Kentuckians and for the attentive care I've received from excellent doctors, nurses, therapists, and hospital staff. McConnell said in a statement.
2: And a statement is doing a whole lot of work there, don't you think? Yeah. So we still have no proof of life of Moscow Mitch, but curiously, on the 6th of August, we have yet another statement. So he can dictate statements because these weren't, I mean, this is said to be a statement from Mitch McConnell. But he can't even sit up and face a telephone screen or an iPad screen or a laptop screen or a webcam and say that out loud. The article continues and says, the Kentucky Republican 84 said he would continue to work from home and did not provide a timeline for his return to the Senate, which is expected to begin a 5-week recess in the coming days. In the coming days is tomorrow. And all the way through this article, in a statement last month, in a statement today. And they can't even, the for-profit media can't even be bothered to note that none of the, there was no witness. There was no witness to him saying any of these words. The two photographs that were released, where's the photographer? Under almost any other circumstance, I would feel rather Alex Jones-esque, but not in this circumstance. Kind of reminds me of the trial of O.J. Simpson, when a forensics expert, what was his name, Dennis Fung, was under cross-examination, and one of O.J.'s lawyers kept hammering with it, where is it, Mr. Fung? Where is it, Mr. Fung? And, well, we know how that trial ended. Where's the photographer? Where is whoever it was who typed up this statement? Because you talk about wanting video. If Moscow Mitch typed this up, well, I'm the Tsarina of all the Russias. But by God, they're sticking to the con to the bitter end. But see, this is how it has to work out, because the fallout from simply saying, well, after an intensive attempt to rehabilitate, Senator McConnell has gone home to be with Jesus. He proved to be a fighter right to the bitter end. No, they have to play out the string. They couldn't have him slipping and falling and going boom back and dying back when he very well may have. And they couldn't have him dying somewhere into the month, you know, at the end of the month of July. They had to get him past August 3rd. Well, we are 3 days past August 3rd, so now he's a going home. He's a going home. Sure, Mitch, sure. And you know, the other day I told you about how Kentucky Governor Andy Beshear said, I am not without options here. And we kind of speculated on what those options might be. The more I thought about it, once he is proven to be dead, and if I'm wrong, I'm wrong. I've never had a problem noting I'm wrong. Hell, I couldn't even count from August to November in yesterday's program. If I'm wrong, I'll say it. But if he's home, no photograph of him in the wheelchair? Being put on the lift to go into the van? No feeble little wave to his adoring supporters back in Clantucky? No? But as far as Governor Beshear having options, if it turns out that he's been dead for a while, then it's entirely possible some folks are going to go to fucking jail. Say his chief of staff, or maybe Miss Elaine, and maybe Miss Elaine. and everybody who was involved with publication of AI-assisted photographs and typed-up statements, somebody will roll. But the credulity to required to write a statement like that and not even note that it was merely a written statement and not in any wise recorded so that it could be considered proof of life. Well, that's on NBC News. Because I guess multimillionaire for-profit media journalism will just fall for anything. Hey, NBC, I got a scoop for you. There's something happening every time a five-year-old loses a tooth. Yeah, really, not kidding. Rumor has it there's a tooth fairy. Mm-hmm. Who comes and takes the tooth away and trades it, bargains and sells it in exchange for cash. How is this tooth fairy getting into little children's homes as they sleep? And why are we not worried about it? How would this have been treated if it had happened back when Woodward and Bernstein were still young and hungry? You know? Can't help wondering. But I said the password was chant, and it has, beyond fanciful, it has another meaning. Ken Paxton, down in Texas, has a problem. And it's a problem of his own making. Last night he had a rally down in at the White Oak Music Hall in North Houston, where someone from the crowd began yelling at him, asking him why he gave a sweetheart deal to Adam Dean Hoffman, who repeatedly sexually abused a young boy over the course of years. Hoffman then surrendered his law license and got out of jail in just a matter of days, and still has not had to register as a sex offender. And a person in the crowd yelled, "Why'd you let Adam Hoffman free?" Well, this rattled Ken Paxton. And he responded, well, here's how he responded.
4: So I'm going to do a little something different tonight. I've never done this. It's kind of risky. Kind of risky. We are going to be USA. USA. USA!
2: Oh my God. Why did you let a pedophile go free? USA! USA! Because he didn't want that to get any momentum with more people going, yeah, why did you let a pedophile go free? Earlier, somebody had also made his life miserable by asking, how come on a government salary you own over 15 houses? How come indeed? This was before the rally there in the White Oak Music Hall. And he had to be saved by one of his minions.
5: Question? How come on a government salary you own over 15 houses? Just a quick question. How come on a government salary you own over 15 houses? Just a quick question.
2: Yeah, sorry. Thanks for coming out. That was a little twink stepping in there to try to protect his boss, who's an absolute chicken shit. Mr. Tallarico, I know you're fundraising for all you're worth and you're making no small amount of money. Maybe put some of that into using those two clips there for some advertising. Texans want to know, how come you let Adam Hoffman free? And then you explain who Adam Hoffman is. And then you do the other clip with the little interceding twink. Gee, I hope it doesn't hurt too little. A note from Reverbo. Now, let's see here. Astrophysicist Schrodinger is on the scene, monitoring the senator's progress inside the box with the cat, along with me, waiting for incontrovertible evidence of McConnell's end or continued life. The questions are endless, and the answers are still hard to come by. Well, he is Schrodinger's senator. He is both alive and dead at the same time until we open the box. Although I would say that the goddess of irony is leaning toward, to quote that wordsmith Jesse Lee Peterson, good Christian homophobe who was caught with a man in his mouth, he did. Yeah. You can tell that this thorn in the side Thursday is a virtual crown of thorns. We're nearing the end of the first hour of the program, and I'll just note that, as I said earlier, the fundraising deficit is $1,695. $495 to finish the month of July, and $195 to finish last Thursday. The bills are piling up. I'm not kidding. This isn't going to maintenance of the Gulfstream 5. We sold that years ago. The General Steel building. No, that's not an unpaid product placement. That served as the hangar for the aforementioned Gulfstream 5. It was disassembled, and it went in the deal with the Gulfstream 5. It's kind of like when you rehome a doggy, you often send their doggy dish with them. We had some thunderstorms through here earlier today, and bless his little heart, the golden one heard the thunder, and he yipped, and he came a-running, and jumped up on Auntie's bed, and although he is a 100-pound golden retriever, did everything he could to become a tiny little golden ball of fluff lap puppy, and I kind of cuddled him and tried to reassure him and make him feel safe. And so the storm passed, and we're all good again. Poor little guy. Just breaks my heart when he gets scared of thunderstorms. I don't get scared of thunderstorms per se. I get scared of thunder anywhere within hearing distance, taking down our rickety, coal-fried, brutally expensive power grid, which is one of the bills that awaits being paid. They want some $400 or more ASAP, hence me mentioning the fundraising deficit. And, well, yes, we're a goose egg so far this evening. It's been a tough week for the most part. It could be far worse, though. Ralphs and our kind anonymous internet friend made sure that June and July were far better than they might otherwise have been, and all of you who jumped in on the challenges. But there is a $25 challenge out there, courtesy of Ralphs, for the Todd Blanche, we're going to Todd Blanche fetus fetishist challenge. Yeah. The idea of Todd Blanche on a prayer call is nauseating, to say the least. And hey, let's check in with leopards eating people's faces. We'll go over to the Buckeye State for it. MS Now sent a reporter out. To speak to regular, everyday, on-the-ground Ohioans. And Ali Vitale at MSNBC introduced the clip. I mean, this is sad. Make no mistake. This is one of our fellow Americans. And she's fallen apart. And my heart breaks. I'm not being sarcastic. But I guess she needs to look at all the other people who voted just like her and say, why'd y'all do this to us? Well, he said he loved America. Yeah. Henry, thank you so very much for meeting Ralph's challenge. That's wonderful and much appreciated. So that takes us down to 1645 and gets us to $145 from being funded for a week ago and $445 for being finally funded for the entirety of July. Thank you, Henry. Thank you again. Oh, by the way, going back to where's the photographer? Lee in New York says, the photographer did not leave a name, just initials. AI. Ta-da! Yeah. Lee added, as to Mitch, I suspect he will show up at the Senate. He may look animatronic, but he's just recuperating. I found a proof of life picture. Looks just like him, right? Right? Right? Lee at Memory Alpha with our obligatory Star Trek reference, namely Captain Christopher Pike in his Christopher Pike chair. Beep! Beep, beep! Well played. Well played, Lee. Well played. But back to Ohio. Here we go.
6: Hi, everyone, and welcome back to On the Line. I'm Ali Vitale in for Alicia Menendez. We begin this hour with American voters fed up with the high prices they're paying for everything from gas to groceries and a president who just doesn't get the problem. During a visit to Las Vegas yesterday, President Trump was set to give remarks underscoring how his policies boosted workers. But his rambling speech once again dismissed concerns about affordability while praising our so-called economic golden age and, of course, himself.
7: In my first day, the press said, what are you going to do about affordability? It was a word they devised, affordability. They never used that word before. It was announced that
8: it never, ever. It's not even a word in the emblematic language.
7: American exports are totally on fire in a positive way. This is a positive fire, not a negative. I don't get any credit for anything. We will pass the Great Health Care Plan. It's called the Great Health Care Plan. The golden age of America is upon us.
6: Continues to be a strange message to send in an election cycle where voters are telling us affordability is their top issue. Just listen to this Ohio mother who is a Trump supporter, who was literally moved to tears when my colleague Alex Tabbitt asked her about the basics she's struggling to buy.
9: Is this how you expected the second Trump term to go?
10: No, not at all. I hoped it was going to be so much better. You know, you can't do anything with gas prices and you just can't. You can't afford to breathe at this point. I'm very hurt. I try to do a lot for my kids, and I can't do much.
6: With that, I want to bring in Alex Hukes, Chief of Policy at Groundwork Collective, Sarah Matthews, who served as Deputy White House Press Secretary.
2: I don't think we need that part. We'll let a little bit more of this run.
6: In the first Trump administration, she's now a spokesperson for the group Home of the Brave. My longtime colleague, Richard Wolff, who was former executive editor of MSNBC.com and was my boss when I was like 22, and former senior advisor to Kamala Harris, Mike Nellis. Mike, I'm going to start with you. You know, that voter that we just heard from still had a Trump sticker with her, and yet she was moved to tears at one point about the state of the economy. I think it's a good reminder for all of us. The politics is important, but the people are at the center of it. And I wonder if you think this is a moment where folks are finally starting to realize what has long been true, which is that a lot of the Trump policies sound populist, but aren't actually, and harm a lot of the people that have voted for him in the past.
11: Yeah, I think people feel hoodwinked, right? Like, Donald Trump is acting like we just invented the word affordability. I've heard him say the same thing about groceries. He's like, nobody ever talked about groceries until I came along.
6: He literally campaigned on that.
11: Right. He's like, yeah, I invented the word. I don't understand it. It's like, he got elected on a single promise, really two promises, but a single promise of when I get elected, everything will get less expensive. And now he's acting like, well, why did you guys think I'd be able to get anything done on that? And meanwhile, the tariffs are making everything more expensive. He's launching this illegal war. He has no idea how to get out of. Gas prices are skyrocketing, and I really feel bad for that mom and for all the people out there who thought that their lives were going to get better, and now they're just watching Donald Trump make billions of dollars. It's awful, and that's why he's going to lose in November.
6: Yeah, that woman is also not an outlier. I have had conversations like that, but I also want to play some more of the conversations that my colleague Alex Tabbitt had in Ohio. Watch.
12: You can't save now. Every dollar you have has to go to gas, groceries, bills, rent. The economy's terrible, and our leadership is not as good as it used to be. He's more doing for him than he is for the people.
13: Low class might as well, you know, crawl in a hole because they can't afford anything. I feel bad for our seniors right now, too.
2: Yeah. You know, older Ohio lady, if you're not careful, you'll wind up sitting in the dark and shitting in a bucket, and then you'll have to pay the bucket tax, just like Matt told us a couple of nights ago. But here's the funsie. So, are you going to try to make life any better by voting for a Democrat for governor? No? Is it because of the little precious little fetuses? No? Think you might try to vote out your snake-handling, floor-rolling tongue-speaking, Crisco-anointing member of the Ohio Maggot Legislature? No, couldn't do that either. No, no, it's all... Oh, well, yeah. I mean, I hope I'm wrong. It'd be nice if the maggots decided to get a little bit vengeful. Micah, noting, still has the Trump sticker, though. And Rye, it's like it's a cult. Oh, my God. Is that an oblique Star Trek Wrath of Khan reference? Cult! But, yeah. And from Cynthia in the Bay Area. Where in the AI slop is Moscow Mitch? We all want to know. Yeah, and we need that little a cappella group there to sing about it. Mm-hmm. Maybe a lady in a trench coat and a fedora. Has anybody done an AI slop photo of, the one of him as Granny Clampett and Elaine Chao as Ellie Mae was hilarious. But has anybody done an AI slop photo of Moscow Mitch as Waldo, you know, with the red sweater and the boggin? And from Matt in San Francisco. Hi, Matt. I thought it would be better. Based on what? Track record? I mean, don't get me wrong, my heart breaks for that woman. But his last time around, 1 million dead, no jobs, economic collapse. For fuck's sakes, fellow citizen, wake the fuck up! I understand the frustration. But, if we still did, like, public opinion polling instead of just going over and asking questions on gambling market sites, what percentage do you think it is among the people who say, well, time sure is hard. It's Joe Biden's fault. Oh, and just to drop this along the way, it was a foregone conclusion. Rand Paul, libertarian ophthalmologist, and that thing on his head's committee today voted along party lines to hold Dr. Fauci in contempt. I mentioned yesterday that in Alabama and Florida and Louisiana Stan and Missouri, they're getting ready to go. Ooh, it just makes me want to chew nails and spit white hot rivets. It does. But then there's this. The cluelessness of Jimmy Dick Bowman or the J.D. Egg or whatever his name is on his birth certificate continues to be nothing short of astounding. On Wednesday, the J.D. Egg gave an interview to Fox News TV Radio Rwanda in which he opined on fraud and what should happen to people who commit fraud. Oh, my goodness. The goddess of irony. She owns him, and she's not being nice to him. What she made him say, goodness gracious sakes alive. Well, judge for yourself. How badly is the guy? What in heaven's name does the goddess of irony have in store for the J.D. Egg if she's already doing this to him?
14: I don't care where you came from. I don't care what your name is. If you are committing fraud against the American people, all of us in public leadership should be trying to stop it and try to throw you in prison for enriching yourself off the American taxpayer. I don't care where you came
2: from. Did you get that? Yeah? You got that? Yeah. If you're committing fraud against the American people, all of us in public leadership should be trying to stop it and throw you in prison for enriching yourself off the American taxpayer. Uh-huh. Well, thank you, Brother Deacon Asa. There's our Where's Moscow Mitch? Where's Waldo AI Slop? I didn't know you had such mickle talents. Such eldritch wizardry, Brother Deacon. Careful, that can be habit forming. No, the JD Egg said, don't care what your name is, if you're committing fraud against the American people, you belong in prison. Of course, his orange daddy has enriched himself by some $2.2 billion just during the first year he was back in office. And that's all grift, and that's all fraud. Bless his heart, Brian Tyler Cohen said, the only way this could be less self-aware is if Vance was condemning people married to women named Usha. Oh, Brian Tyler Cohen. That Rama Lama Ding Dong is for you, my friend. I heard that clip yesterday evening after airtime, and the first thing that came to my mind was, who's going to tell him? Have any of the late night guys taken a run at this yet? Because it seems ripe for exploitation. And we have a response from Davy Hearn, the man who was accused of
8: Cutting a massive gash in the reflecting pool. Oh, it was a huge gash.
2: Well, on Monday, you may recall, Juice Box Janine had to move to dismiss the case. Nitwit Nero accused her of choking. If she still has a job, she's hanging on by the last dry-rotted thread of a dry-rotted sneaker lace. And so, on Monday, Hearn's lawyers went back into D.C. Superior Court and moved the court to dismiss the case with prejudice, meaning it can never be brought against him again. In the court filing, it says, the government's own evidence showed that the condition of the liner attributed to Mr. Hearn existed before he touched the pool. And one hopes it will be granted. And, I hope it doesn't hurt Juice Box Janine too little. You know, when Nitwit Nero said,
8: she's folded like an umbrella.
2: Does an umbrella really fold? I know, I'm nerd-girling. But really, as a long-time practitioner, I always heard that one closed an umbrella under the most accurate physical terms. It's more like it collapses. But it closes, as in never open an umbrella in the house. It brings bad luck. No one has ever said, don't unfold an umbrella. but his brain is dying. And so he masturbates words into sentences that he doesn't even know he's going to do. In their filing, the lawyers for Mr. Hearn said he's still subject to harassment based on the same discredited allegations. And they're right to file that because Nitwit Nero has declared his guilt anyway. Oh, and now that we are into the second hour of the program, and these things seem to be happening with more and more regularity, I predicted that Max Miller would prove to be a testosterone juicer, and then lo and behold, he was. And of course, we've got the long, long history of this program being so far out ahead of the curve, it's like we're on straight road. And now, now comes James Carville, old Serpent Head himself, who has figured out, can't slip anything past old Serpent Head, figured out how Nitwit Nero is going to pull his next Rollo Tomasi, the man who always gets away with it, you know, from L.A. Confidential. Love that movie. Speaking to the Daily Beast podcast, it struck like lightning for old Serpent Head. Interesting choice on his part for the interview that he gave to the Daily Beast podcast. He appeared to them lying flat on his back with his head on a pillow. You can see the headboard of his bed behind him. It's rather interesting. I hope he's okay. I really do. But we gamed out this scenario a long, long, long time ago in sorting out what comes after, most likely after, January the 21st, 2027. I don't know if Carville's come up with the date yet, but he's figured out the mechanics. I mean, really, we may have talked about this a year ago or more and continued to bring it up in conversation along the way. Mm-hmm. And so, with a revelation as though stricken by the gods, James Carville declared, he's going to lose so decisively in November, his power's going to just seep right out. No one's going to even care. This was, again, in an interview for the Daily Beast podcast with Joanna Coles. People really don't care what he says anymore. Okay, that's prologue. And then he suggested that once he is rendered entirely impotent, if he gets wiped out in November, and he will grumble and grunt and bark and hoot about how the election was rigged. He'll do everything he can to stop people from voting, to prevent people from voting. That's why he's been howling for the SAVE Act. But Carville said, it's easy. He calls in J.D. Vance's
8: J.D., I've decided I'm going to resign. I'm going to go back. You're going to be the president, but your first act that I have right here, as soon as you're sworn in, you're going to sign a pardon. Pardon me for everything imaginable.
2: Well, you know, bless the beasts and children. I mean, has Carville had this all along, and now he's just bringing it out because for the shock value? Well, if anybody over at the Daily Beast podcast had been listening to this program, they would have heard it somewhere along, at some point along the way, us discussing the very same scenario, especially in a post-January 21st, 2027 environment. Now, if he breathes out and doesn't breathe in again before then, it's a different story. J.D. Vance becomes president, and then he doesn't get to run for two of his own terms because he will have served more than half of Nitwit Nero's. But January 21st, 2027, oh, we're more than halfway through, and that's when the potential I quit, I beg your pardon. And this is from the book version of Forrest Gump. And then that President Nixon, I said, I beg your pardon. And President Nixon said, oh, no, I beg yours. It's been waiting out there all along. And it would be similar to the Nixon situation. The only difference being that back then, brave Republicans went to Nixon and said, oh, motherfucker, you're going to get impeached, and then you're going to be tried in the Senate, and you'll be convicted, and you'll be removed from office. And you will be marked forever as the only president ever removed from office in this constitutional republic.
3: Oh, I can't stand that. Oh, Henry, it was the Jews. It was the Jews, Henry. That's what brought my presidency down. It's those Jew newspapers.
2: Yeah. Of course, that's what's going to happen. The larger question, the philosophical question, is: do we still pop the champagne if that happens, or do we only reserve that for that most special of days? Which reminds me of something I saw online a couple of days ago. Oh, my God, this was hilarious. Our pal Faith saw this and said, you guys, I can't. AI doesn't know why we're all talking about champagne. And this is an AI summary. Why are people talking about champagne with President Trump? Trending, said the AI. People are encouraging one another to chill champagne for an anticipated but unspecified event involving President Donald Trump. Some mentioned they have had bottles ready for a potential celebration since late 2022. Others are preparing for the occasion with non-alcoholic sparkling drinks as an alternative. And, you know, shame on me for not mentioning the non-alcoholic sparkling drinks, sparkling cider, sparkling grape juice. For those of us who don't partake of potables, well, the sparkling cider and the sparkling apple juice are a perfectly appropriate alternative. But for those of us who do enjoy the bubbly, the larger philosophical question then is, do you go all in, you know, some Veuve Clicquot, Cordon Rouge, Cristal, Dom Pérignon? Tom Robbins, in his wonderful novel Still Life with Woodpecker, says that when Dom Pérignon first discovered champagne, he declared, I'm peeing stars! But Nitwit Nero, being Nitwit Nero, I'm not sure we should waste good champagne on him. With the caveat that we all know that drinking cheap champagne comes with a genuine son of a bitch of a hangover. I don't think there's anything worse than a champagne hangover, a cheap champagne hangover. Ugh, it's awful, just awful, terrible. And, well, so, you know, Andre, cold duck, cooks, or maybe we want to go with the good stuff. I can't afford the good stuff. Hell, I'd be hard pressed at this point to afford the Andre or the cooks. Lucky for me, I've got some cheap shit tucked away and deep back in the fridge, but. the fact that AI is so stupid, it doesn't know why we would be chilling champagne and anticipate. Some people say they have had champagne in the refrigerator chilling since 2022. Yeah. Oh well, okay. Then the shoe is on the other foot, Billable Rick.
15: Bill Rick, stop telling me what kind of champagne not to mention.
2: Don't say Corbell or Two Buck Chuck. Well, I won't be saying Two Buck Chuck for sure, because I think I'd have to drive to Pittsburgh to get to Trader Joe's. Damn it. I guess we're just not a big enough market and not a wealthy enough area for the poor hillbillies to have a Trader Joe's. We'd better, by God, be grateful for Aldi. Yeah. I do have some very old, and this might suffice. I have a couple of old bottles of Belgian Kriek Lambic. And it's all fizzy and sparkling like champagne, too. But it tastes of sour cherries, and it's yummy. Okay, I won't say Corbell or Two Buck Chuck, Billable. Thanks for the reminder. And from Cynthia in the Bay Area. And if these stupid maggots thought they might want to go to one of the nation's beautiful parks or national monuments, forget it. Trump sold them off to become open pit mines and fields of oil derricks. No park recreation for you or any of us. Have I told you lately how much I hate these people? Yeah, I know how much Bears Ears National Monument matters to our pal Mike in Cascadia. And there's been some dirty business doing there. With Nitwit Nero claiming, nobody ever goes there. Nobody. And of course, that's because he doesn't go there, which means nobody does, because we're all a bunch of fucking nobodies. And from George and Coarse Gold, newspapers.
15: Katie Graham's going to get her tit in a ringer.
2: Actually, that was John Mitchell, wasn't it, George? Cynthia notes, my own champagne is ready and waiting, and I can tell you my bottle is getting impatient with all the waiting. Just make sure the cork stays moist, and you'll be great. Yeah. And from Matt in San Francisco, Carville, I know what happened. Carville fell asleep listening to an old horn podcast. Oh, you're cruel. Since apparently he broadcast from his bed, he woke up and he thinks he came up with the idea. I mean, who among us hasn't dozed off to a podcast here or there? Where can I get paid to pontificate from my bed? Maybe that's how we should rebrand the program here, Matt. Bedroom Pontifications with Roxanne Kincaid. Probably have to go to Rent-A-Center and get a new bed, though. Then I'd probably have to go to the mobile home place and get a new bedroom. Not exactly video-friendly right now. hasn't been since all that rain came in way back in 2011. No, 12. Lee in New York says, sorry to disagree. Trump loves power too much to resign. He loves control. He loves being in front of the camera. He loves himself. J.D. will have to pry power from his cold, dead, infected hands. I don't think so. Lee in New York says, sorry to disagree. Trump loves power too much to resign. He loves control. He loves being in front of the camera. He loves himself. J.D.

might actually approach the 60 level, just 7 short of the magic number. But he hates, he may love power, Lee, but he hates being humiliated. And then again, there's the fact that his brain has turned to slime. And I ran across this one. He did an interview with Fox News TV Radio Rwanda where he babbled incoherently. Going on and on about the majestic wonders of data centers. It's like he's not even in the same world, and maybe he isn't.

And oh, daggone it. I had the piece here. Yet another medical professional has said that his brain is falling apart because of an analysis of his speech. I thought I still had it, but, well, I guess I don't. Oh, and this, just for a thorn in the side Thursday. Oh, God. Do you remember the picture? And I think there was video that went with it of Calista Gingrich touting some conference in Switzerland or in the United States. She's the ambassador to Switzerland. And she put out a video to commemorate Swiss National Day. The video would have been far better with a voiceover and maybe some lovely footage of the Swiss Alps, the Matterhorn, maybe some Swiss folks dancing in traditional garb or something, but no. Calista had to make it about herself in the worst possible way. I'm not fond of critiquing a woman's appearance, but in the case of maggot women, I will make an exception, because they're all weird. I mean, come on. South Park was ruthless dealing with Krusty the Nasty Nazi Gnome. When does that come back, by the way? Victoria, if you're listening, when do we get South Park again? But and then the women with the MAGA loco face. And I mean, Krusty the Nasty Nazi Gnome has MAGA loco face too, so there's that. But oh my God, this is a thing, and it's video, so you'll have to chase it down from the U.S. Embassy in Bern, Switzerland National Day wishes from Calista Gingrich. Do remember that back when Newton Leroy Gingrich, amateur paleontologist, was fulminating about, in his desperate search for the cleanest and complaining about

0: Bill Clinton and the Lewinsky affair, that the entire time he was doing that, he was banging his intern Callista like a cheap gong from Pier 1 Imports. But then he married her, and I guess in the first Trump administration, she was ambassador to the Holy See of St. Peter. And rumor had it that every time she, good Catholic that she is, entered St. Peter's, she'd stop at the font and she'd have to gargle. Honestly, she probably had to take a little sponge bath with holy water. I tickle me sometimes. But here's her happy Swiss National Day address, message, whatever.
1: Hello, I'm Callista Gingrich. On behalf of the United States Embassy, I wish the Swiss people a happy National Day. Today, Switzerland celebrates its independence, freedom, and democracy, values Americans deeply understand and cherish. The United States is proud to celebrate with you as a friend and partner. Happy National Day.
0: What the fuck is that music? I mean, I know it's bound to be AI music, but god damn. But she looks like something out of a horror film. The people commenting on it were brutal.

0: Get it together, Roxanne. Somebody said on social media that she looks like how sapient owl people might draw a human being. Hey, you want to go to one of those ape movies? Oh dear. And it all went downhill from there. Sapient owl people might draw a human. Ethan Buchanan of the Next Gen Report said her makeup makes her look like its only purpose is to disguise the fact that she eats people. Yeah, it was the investment summit one that was equally creepy as fuck. Another guy said he wondered if the Gen Z aide working for her thinks it's hilarious to have her do this. Oh, but my God, I think sentient owl people is going to live in my mind. Because much like Scott Marinoff's monkey with a visor, it's just so visual. Yeah, the owl people, you know, with their heads on a swivel, able to turn 360 degrees. Others comparing her to a character from a David Lynch movie. Yeah. Blue Velvet. Definitely Blue Velvet. Oh my God, Blue Velvet. Oh. Whew. Okay, I'm trying to regain my composure. That music, says Matt in San Francisco, that music, it activates secret spy cells. They snap and follow pre-programmed orders like, murder, don't look in her eyes. Matt, she looks like one of those people in the ape movie after they take their mask off. Only she doesn't. Only the makeup's covering the radiation burns. Oh. God, I've got the photograph on my screen, and no matter where I am, her eyes seem to follow me. Oh, Jesus. The eyes. In the land of Mordor, where shadows dwell. Oh. And see, these little moments are what's going to save us. Yeah. Woo! Quick, get another tab open. There. It's better. Yeah. Letting go now. and by the way, going all the way back to Tommy the Tuber, Ralph's noting that he's the senator from the Floribama. That's not fair, Ralphs. I like the Floribama. It's fun. When the place closes down in Florida, you can go across, you can literally walk across the room and you're in Alabama and it's still open, or vice versa. I'm not sure which one's which. And in other stupid things, the Great Rotisserie Chicken Act of 2026 saw debate in the Senate, introduced by West Virginia Junior Senator Make West Virginia Great Big Old Jumbo Justice so the poors can use their snappity snap benefits to buy rotisserie chicken down to the Wiggling Pig or Kroger's or Walmart. Rotisserie chicken's a big thing. Rotisserie chicken's pretty good. But the thing is, they were talking about the Senate was debating that at the same time that Brookie Rollins, the Secretary of Agriculture, you remember Brookie Rollins, right? She's the one who said, people can live just fine on $3 a day. That's a piece of chicken and a couple of pieces of broccoli and a treat. Well, somebody still hasn't got Brookie to push back from the table because, well, she went to Minnesota Farm Fest. She got a lot of nerve. It's a trade show where she bragged, I'm not kidding, she bragged about starving American children and their parents. No shit.
1: The opportunity to take the food stamp program, which USDA administers, take that food stamp program, and instead of America, the 38 million Americans, well, I will say down from 45 million when we started, which I know the Democrats don't love, but for those of us that love work and celebrate work and want people to work and not be on food stamps, it's a pretty big win when we've moved 5 million people off of food stamps, y'all. But for that, thank you. I think that's one of the, a huge accomplishment.
0: Fuck anybody who clapped at that, first of all. Second of all, the room there filled with park benches is noticeably nowhere near full. But ponder that for a second. The Secretary of Agriculture is bragging about creating 5 million hungry Americans. Because she is so divorced from reality, Brookie Rollins, that she seems to think that everybody on SNAP is just laying around drinking the Mountain Dews and a nibbling on the ho-hos, the king-dongs, and the zingers, and the Twinkies, as our dear friend and my mentor Mike Malloy has been known to say, have I told you lately how much I hate these people? And by the way, well, I may have quit early on this clip.
1: But as we are working to
0: on Tuesday she had another moment where she asked the crowd, Jebbia Bush style, to please clap. I'll bet she calls herself a Christian. I'll bet she does. And if she does, she's one of those John Hagee style Christians, you know, starve!
2: Mommy, why isn't there any food to eat tonight? Well, honey, the Secretary of Agriculture and the other maggots think you need to get a job. But I'm only free. Oh, you're free, honey, but that it doesn't mean that you can't work. We'll be taking you to the workhouse tomorrow, okay? Maybe then they'll give you a crust of food at the end of the day. More, please.
0: And so, yeah, more people are going to be cut off of SNAP benefits, even more than she was talking about there. But by God, there in the Senate, Make West Virginia Great Big Old Governor Jumbo Justice was a hooting and a hollering over the triumph of rotisserie chicken. Last time I even priced rotisserie chickens, they were around $10 a piece. So even if you've got your SNAP benefits, if you get a rotisserie chicken, that will be benefits for 3 whole days and nothing else. And honestly, that poor little chicken is not going to stretch that far. Yeah, that picture, the still of Callista Gingrich, Matt in San Francisco says, it's like the Mona Lisa, but bad. Yeah, really bad. And alive. And Matt added, resign. I could totally see it, a way to get pardoned for all his crimes. Come on, he's a deal maker. That's a hell of a deal. He keeps his money and can't be prosecuted. Deal of a lifetime. Bingo. If he has to choose between being president and being rich, he'll choose rich. And the minute he's gone from office, that Trump family revocable trust. Yeah, hey, Don Jr., you dumbass. Hey, Eric, you spaz. Iwanka. Well, I like you, Iwanka. Bob. Big old boron. Yeah, I'm revoking the trust. Fuck all of y'all. See how it works? Food stamps. Matt in San Francisco says, whenever we can starve grandma, the sooner she's on to the next realm. And we've saved all those thousands of dollars and spend it on what? I mean, a better sound system, obviously, but now I've lost the plot. Yeah, that sound system did suck a lot, didn't it? Oh, yeah, starve. Get a job, Ethel. You can pick up trash easier all crooked like you are. Oh, closer to the ground, Grandma is. Where am I? Is Dickens around the corner with a quill pen? I hope he's getting all this. Are there no more workhouses? Can you imagine the ghost of... God, who? Rook Rollins, these are the chains I forged in life. Well, they look pretty to me. Do you like them? Right. Okay, Cynthia, don't look, but I'm listening and laying on my bed right now. That's okay. You're not James Carville. You're not on a nationwide video cast. And from George and Chorus Gold, Blue Velvet remake? Who should play the guy huffing at the oxygen tank? Oh, who indeed? All right. We have a bit to workshop here, people. George has just given it to us for the Blue Velvet remake with Callista Gingrich. Who plays the guy huffing on the oxygen tank?
2: suggestions are open. George adds, SNAP. That program has saved many farmers through subsidies, etc. Yes, it has. I mean, it's not just the nerve of saying you enjoy starving children, but the nerve of saying it in front of farmers whose bacon has been pulled out of the fire by farm subsidies that go towards the point taken, point made. Good job, George. Oh, my. And then there's this. And the this that there is absolutely disgusting.

There was an executive order signing earlier today in the Oval Office with hairless Heydrich standing by proudly to celebrate an executive order regarding so-called non-existent birth tourism. Oh, before we move on, from Kim in New York. Hi, Kim. Sorry, didn't mean to trigger you. Grrr, says Kim. Roxanne, I'm going to blow a gasket. So Ms. USDA is happy that so many people no longer have a way to purchase sustenance for themselves and their families? And how about those minimum wage earners who can't afford to purchase food, you know, those who work at Walmart, etc.? And next will be the work requirements for Medicaid recipients. I'm sure Dr. Oz will be delighted at how many people will be thrown off Medicaid. And to circle back about SNAP, it's not just the work requirements affecting enrollment, it's the new eligibility criteria for non-citizens, and coming soon, the return of the public charge penalty. Yes, it is as though every awful idea that has ever plagued this nation that once aspired to greatness, is back in vogue.

0: God. Workhouses, Kim. Poorhouses. County farms. Some of those things are in the not-so-distant past for some of us. There's no shame in it. My grandfather, my father's father, at one point in time, when the mines had shut down and left the workers high and dry, found himself at the county work farm. If a man will not eat, neither if a man will not work, neither let him eat. Starve! Again, Pastor Hagee. So yeah, earlier I got a executive order via the spam shop at the White House. Ending birth tourism by the authority vested in me as president by the Constitution, yada, yada, yada. United States citizenship is among the... This is disgusting. He was told flat out that any... By the Supreme Court of the United States, that any person born in the United States is a citizen of the United States. That, of course, sent hairless Heydrich into a paroxysms of fury. United States citizenship is among the greatest inheritances the nation can bestow. It embodies a sacred bond between the American people and the nation in which they live, and carries profound rights, privileges, and responsibilities reflective of the enduring allegiance of citizens to the United States and our Constitution. You know, if he had to read this out loud, God only knows what it would wind up sounding like. Citizenship is not a commodity to be acquired through calculated exploitation and evasion of the immigration laws, such as by entering the United States on a non-immigrant visa for the purpose of giving birth within the nation's borders. Oh, someday, someday, someday. Someday. Stephen Miller. Accountability will find you. Birth tourism operators use deceptive advertisements and inducements to entice foreign nationals to travel to the United States for the purpose of giving birth on American soil. They promise citizenship, access to public benefits. He should know a little bit about this, him being an anchor baby and everything. Will anybody point that out except me? His mama entered the United States on a holiday visa, fraudulently, and found any job she could, and the job she found turned out to be with Fred Trump, who immediately proceeded to start banging the help. Yeah. These operators coach their clients to misrepresent the purpose and duration of their travel to make consular and border officials to obtain visas authorizing entry into the United States. This thing goes on and on and on. And again, it's an executive order. It does not have the force of law. The Secretary of State and the Secretary of Homeland Security shall take such actions and update any rules, policies, operational guidance, or other guidance as necessary to effectuate the policy set forth in this order. Such actions may include, within the Secretary's respective discretion and authority, appropriate action to prevent the entry into the United States of or the granting of any visa or other travel authorization to any alien entering or attempting to enter the United States for the purpose of engaging in birth tourism.
1: Are you engaging in birth tourism?
0: No.
1: Are you white?
0: Yeah. Come on in. Denial of entry to or removal of any alien who previously engaged or plans to engage in birth tourism. And so, earlier today, Hairless Heydrich bragged about it.
1: The president is using his authority as commander-in-chief to sign first an executive order.
0: Now, this is interesting, because Mayonnaise Mouth Miller is standing off to the right of Nitwit Nero, sitting at the Resolute desk. Cankles Caligula is sitting at the Resolute desk, sort of slumped over with that drooping sag in his face. His hands crossed over the other to try to keep people from seeing how fucked up they are. And he's just being quiet. While Stephen Miller does the presidential talking. I guess the meds were wearing off.
1: Using the new ruling the Supreme Court issued to expand the definitions of people who are in...
0: What is that? Using the ruling the Supreme Court issues to expand the definition of people? They told him no! But this little fascist shithead went on just the same.
1: To expand the definitions of people who are ineligible for birthright citizenship. That includes, for example, alien enemies of the United States, members of foreign terrorist organizations.
0: Meanwhile, Nitwit Nero raised his somnolent head and sort of pivoted it over to his right to look at Stephen Miller like a cow looking at a new gate. Apparently, he was not capable of explaining this by himself. Because that's where they are in this White House.
1: Members of foreign terrorist organizations and large categories of people who lobby and act on behalf of foreign governments. And so with taking this action, it ensures that large numbers of people who wrongly would be getting birthright citizenship will no longer be eligible for those benefits.
0: And you heard it. Nitwit Nero said not a word.
2: He sat there with that pout on his face.
0: And apparently somebody's been doing something different with his hair because there was a reference, Joy in Ann Arbor mentioned it to me earlier, saying that Nitwit Nero has gone full Parker Stevenson. It's not very often you get a Parker Stevenson reference. That was quality. Jesus. I, you know what? I'll bet you, what did he say? Agents of. Let's go back. I want to make sure I get the language correct.
1: In this action, it ensures that large numbers of people who wrongly would be getting birthright citizenship.
0: Back up a little more, Roxanne. I want the list.
1: For example, alien enemies of the United States, members of foreign terrorist organizations, and large categories of people who lobby and act on behalf of foreign governments.
0: Who lobby and act on behalf of foreign governments. Just gotta ask, does this include Israel? Because they do a lot of lobbying on behalf of a foreign government. So, terrorists are coming to the United States to have babies now? That's the new terrorism? Oh, honest to God, it makes my little head hurt. These evil sons of bitches. These evil scum. But regardless of all the hate there, and that's a big regardless, regardless of all the hate there, it's Nitwit Nero sitting there like a protoplasmic lump that makes the biggest impression. And nothing in this executive order can overcome the ruling. It's terrifying enough that it was 5-4, but nothing can overcome that ruling when it comes to an executive order. But why do it then? Ah, because someone will sue, it'll go up to the Supreme Court, and they'll go, yeah, we know what we said, but this seems reasonable. And then there's the question, you know, of how can a baby be a terrorist? I don't know. Ask Israel. God knows they slaughtered tens of thousands of them in Gaza. You know, ask Colonel Chivington out at Sand Creek. Kill them all. Nits make lice. And I'm proud to be an American. No singing. We're in the third hour of the program. And 1645. Mm-hmm. So, be nice to get last Thursday covered. It'd be nice to get last Thursday and last Friday covered, which would be $445. Fingers crossed. Parker Stevenson? I knew somebody would respond. Matt in San Francisco says, I don't know. I kind of like cotton candy. Yeah, I think the first time I became aware of him was when he played alongside Sean Cassidy in the new Hardy Boys. I'm sorry. I'm such an old. But I had read every Hardy Boys novel at that point in time, and I was excited. Read all the Nancy Drews, too. I drew the line at the Bobbsey twins. But over at CNN, they took a run at this new birth tourism dodge and called in their legal analyst, Ellie Honig, for his thoughts.
3: All right, joining our panel, CNN political analyst and historian, Leah Wright Rigor. Also with us, CNN senior legal analyst, Ellie Honig. Ellie, let me start with you just to kind of explain what's going on here. What in your understanding, and I realize this is obviously all just coming out now, we're all kind of working our way through it in real time. What is your understanding of what the president is trying to do here?
4: So let's start with the basics, Casey. The 14th Amendment, which was ratified back in 1868, tells us that all persons born or naturalized in the United States and subject to the jurisdiction thereof are citizens. Now, for 150 plus years, that was understood to mean that if you're born here, you are a citizen here with only the narrowest of exceptions. And I'll get back to that in a second. Now, Donald Trump tried to change that. On his first day in office in January of 2025, he issued an executive order that says that does not apply if the parents are here illegally or temporarily, which would essentially gut birthright citizenship. The U.S. Supreme Court rejected Donald Trump's interpretation. back in June a couple months ago. Now it seems like what Donald Trump is trying to do is sort of use an end run and to say, okay, well, let's look at the recognized exceptions and let's try to broaden them as much as possible. There have been two long recognized exceptions. First of all, the children of foreign diplomats. And you just heard Stephen Miller say that they're going to try to expand the definition of who counts as a foreign diplomat. And the second long recognized exception has been for the children of invading armies. Now, fortunately, we've never actually had to deal with that, but I think that's really where the rubber is going to hit the road. It sounds like what the president is going to do is expand that definition of what constitutes an invading army. We've seen him do this in the immigration context and try to say that the presence of certain populations here, they're actually invading armies. And so one thing we know for sure, this will be challenged in the courts, and Trump's first attempt to redefine birthright citizenship failed. This is a narrower attempt, but still fairly aggressive, and wouldn't surprise me at all if it ends up in the Supreme Court again.
3: Yeah, for sure. Leah Wright-Rigour, I mean, how do you kind of look at this from a holistic perspective? I mean, when Ellie is talking about essentially redefining what is an invading army, I mean, we saw some of this for years in the global war on terror, kind of changing some of the definitions around that dictated what we were allowed to do and not allowed to do. What do you see here?
5: Absolutely. But I think one of the things, and Ellie pointed this out, is that the Supreme Court has been very consistent about saying this is what's in the Constitution, this is what the law is, and you cannot create your own definitions or offer your own interpretations. This is how we see the law. So I think that this is something that's going to end up in front of the courts, multiple layers of the courts. It is going to be protested. But I do think the area that has the most wiggle room is this definition of what is an invading force. One area I think where Trump has been consistently okay in front of the courts has been this definition, this larger definition of does this rise to the occasion? Does this rise to the definition of something that is, we are under attack, this is an invasion, this is problematic. What I think will happen here is that the courts will help Trump narrow it down. Will he get his birthright citizenship? No, absolutely not. He's not going to get his ban on that. Will he get a slight expansion? Yes, particularly because the court seems sensitive to certain ideas of problematics and invasion.
3: Sochi, how do you see this?
6: That seems like invading force, and to make that case, to me, seems problematic. Who is invading?
5: Correct.
6: To me, this is just, you are targeting a certain population because of the color of their skin, and now we're potentially also targeting pregnant women because of the color of their skin, which is just horrifying. All of this goes back to the fact that Donald Trump, instead of taking a victory lap on securing the border, he is pushing the limits on immigration, whether it be ICE shootings across the country. Now, whether it is birthright citizenship, this is clearly unconstitutional. It will be challenged. But now he's targeting more than just violent criminals, and he has been. And this is why his numbers have been decreasing in certain instances. People want the bad guys out. They don't want the families out. And I think this is going to be a big issue for Republican candidates, not only this year, but I think it's going to be a big issue in 2028.
0: And that's a point. So here's a question, and I think it's a fair one. Are we going to start, we say pregnant women, but not all pregnant women look pregnant. There's a big difference between 6 weeks pregnant and 40 weeks pregnant. Now, to hear Nitwit Nero tell it, it's those, 40 weeks pregnant, looking fit to bust, water going to break any time. Oh, they're trying to come in here just so they can have a baby, and they'll be American citizens, and the babies will be terrorists. But what about their beloved heartbeat rule? Now, one of the problems with the abortion bans in the MAGA states is that a 6-week ban, a 12-week ban, it's very easy for a woman not to even know she is pregnant at 6 or 12 weeks. And she's certainly not walking around looking like she swallowed a watermelon. So what are we going to do at, say, JFK or Hartsfield Jackson International Airport or in Chicago at O'Hare or SFO or LAX? Is every woman who is a non-U.S. citizen going to be handed an EPT and sent off to the potty for a quick pee-pee on the strip? And we're going to trust the CBP goons to read one of those? You can go cross-eyed trying to read one of those. Clear blue easy my ass. The number of people out there who the number of couples where a woman has said, I don't know, am I? And hands it to her partner who says, hell, I don't know. I thought this was supposed to be easy. What are we going to do? Is there going to be an expectant mothers section, or possibly expectant mothers section, Jesus jumping Christ, what a disaster! And did you catch that line in the CNN clip about? Some members of the Supreme Court. She's talking about the fascists. Are receptive to some modifications. It's in the Constitution, and the only way to modify the Constitution is by amending the Constitution. And that ain't no executive order. Damn. Oh, and thank you very kindly, Charlie, at APS Radio News. We are happily down to 1625. And thank you, Roger, in Oregon. We have a chance to get down to 1525. Oh my goodness, that would be fantastic. We got a chance to wipe out last Thursday and be one day from done with July. It's a challenge from Roger. Seems strange to call the morgue your home challenge. That would be in reference to Moscow, Mitch.
2: I'm being released home from the rehab facility.
0: Yeah, it seems strange to call it a morgue your home. Thank you, Roger. Thank you so much. So, we got about 45 minutes left. Can we find 50 bucks? 10 people at 5, 5 people at 10? Two at 25? Three at 3 into 5, 1, 2, 1, 1, 2, 2, 3, and 20. 3 at 16-ish, and 1633? That'd be great. Yes, Ralphs, your challenge was met early on by Henry. Thank you, Ralphs. Thank you, Roger. Come on, y'all. We can do this. Don't leave Roger's challenge a-laying on the table. Oh, the things that garner people's interest. From Kim in New York. See, we need a smile now and then. The Hardy Boys, Kim says. I know. Roxanne, I had such a crush on Sean Cassidy. And dare I admit it, Scott Baio. Well, it's okay, Kim. It's okay. We didn't know about Scott Baio back then. But, I mean, come on. Work with me here. He was no Sean Cassidy. And once again, the horn hive mind working from sea to shining sea, because there's Kim with her a teenage crush on Sean Cassidy. And the new Hardy Boys, Matt in San Francisco, says, oh, girl, come on. Sean Cassidy, those pants? A gay boy's dream was on the TV machine. There was even a mystery to solve if you could focus on the plot. And not the pants. When is the Brady Bunch on? Fridays, I think. Anyway, back to this shitty timeline. I know. And, well, Parker Stevenson, Sean Cassidy. But me? Oh, that's easy. Pamela Sue Martin. Nancy Drew. But even before Nancy Drew, she was the big sister of the little boy in the Poseidon Adventure. And, oh, every time I saw her, oh, ABC knew what they were doing. I mean, really, Sean Cassidy, Parker Stevenson, Pamela Sue Martin. Whew. Yeah. Oh, how cute. Ralph says, thanks, Henry. And my nephew's doggy had a 13th birthday recently, and his doggy is named Henry. Aw. Happy 13th birthday, Henry. Let's see. That's 101 in doggy years. If I didn't screw up the ciphering, and if this program was video, you would have seen me drawing my numbers in the air and then carry the 12. And, yeah. Never mind. Mm-hmm. Oh, and Matt with a question, and it's a good one, too. Elaine Chow. Has anyone checked her credit card receipts? Has she purchased a large freezer at the Home Depot near her mansion in the last week? Don't make your search inquiry too narrow, Matt. That could be you'd want her credit card receipts going back to July, whenever she got back from China, July 14th, 17th, something like that, yeah. But that's, ooh, good call. Yeah, that would be the really, of course, I bet Moscow Mitch weighs a little next to nothing. You might be able to do him up Andean mummy style, you know, with his arms around his knees and stick him in one of those little chest freezers. You don't even have to go to Home Depot for it. Hell, Wally World sells those. Well, I did screw up the ciphering. Thank you, Lee. I'm so glad you paid attention. No, that's 100 and not 101 in doggy years. I think you meant 101 in human years. I did. But I don't think that's real. Because the golden one would be 32. Or maybe actually closer, given the time of year. He'd be closer to 35 or 36. But when the thunder boomy booms boomed earlier today, he was definitely a four-year-old. He's so sweet. I'm sorry. I just got it real bad. And I'm... And I don't think it qualifies as, let's not feel too good too soon about Todd Blanchey. Mary Trump and former federal prosecutor Joyce Vance had a discussion over on Mary Trump's Substack. They discussed the fact that Blanchey is hell-bent on serving as Nitwit Nero's personal lawyer. And Vance said, he's functioning as the president's criminal defense attorney. That's not the job of the attorney general. The attorney general represents the American people, not the president. Dodd Blanche was once regarded very highly by many of the lawyers who worked with him in the Southern District of New York. They considered him a good lawyer and a good person. Somewhere along the way, though, he lost his way. Well, that happens when you run into Nitwit Nero. Well, let's just say the miasma rubs off. And she noted, Vance did, we watched respected attorneys in the Southern District of New York lose their careers because they refused to compromise their professional ethics. Todd Blanche remained fully complicit throughout all of it. That's because Todd Blanche doesn't believe in the rule of law. He believes in the rule of Donald Trump. He believes in the unitary executive, in an all-powerful presidency. I honestly don't know that there are enough adjectives available to describe how dangerous this is, so let me say it plainly. This is the end of the Department of Justice as we've known it. Yeah, if he's confirmed.

0: But it's kind of weird. But Todd Blanchy confessed in a court filing that he blew a filing deadline in a legal case. And it goes back to the lawsuit by Katie Fang, who said in the lawsuit that Blanche pled excusable neglect for missing a debt. The Department of Justice has nothing else to do but not miss deadlines. They're supposed to be the most professional lawyers in the entire country. And in a recent court filing, that he failed to answer a lawsuit, Katie Fang's Epstein file lawsuit. I mean, he just didn't answer it for weeks and weeks and weeks and months and weeks and months. And said, "Oh, well, that was excusable neglect, Your Honor." Katie Fang said, "Well, that, my friends, is the confession by Todd Blanche that he blew the deadline." Well, isn't that an admission that you messed up, but you have, quote, excusable reasons why you did? But what's the excusable part? Blanchy also called it regrettable and not intentional. You do that. You know, you remember the other day we had the clip from Senator Jubilation T. Cornpone explaining the whole juice box Janine thing and saying, "Well, I want to put a briefcase on a federal judge's brand new table, and I thought I was going to spend the night in Gen Pop with Bubba." Hey, where was he supposed to put his briefcase? Never mind. But hyper-competency is supposed... I mean, Billable Rick, you want to chime in on this one? Hyper-competency is supposed to be the purview and province of the United States attorneys.
1: Yeah, oopsie, I fucked up.
0: No. And I don't... Billable Rick, you want to chime in on this one? Hyper-competency is supposed to be the purview and province of the United States attorneys.

And so now we're going to wait till after the August recess for his confirmation vote in the full Senate, based on some notion that Moscow Mitch is going to rise all zombie-like, muttering, brains, and come back to the Senate. I mean, I guess it could happen. A certain brown-skinned Palestinian day laborer was said to have done it, but Jesus, he was back in 3 days. It will have been months for Moscow Mitch. And let's check in on yet another maggot who has, let's say, gone sideways. We'll be saying farewell to maggot Representative Chuck Edwards of North Carolina stand. Oh, he's a weird little fella. He just bailed out of his own re-election because the House Ethics Committee, you know, the same House Ethics Committee that Max Miller said, no, investigate me. No, really. They investigated Chuck Edwards over allegations that he creeped his female staffers the fuck right out. Yeah. Why? Well, he made the women on his staff feel real gross. I know, he's a maggot, so you're like, yeah, and the news is? Well, here's how he did it. And it's not just gross. It's terminally stupid. He decided he wanted to give his staffers gifts. Maybe you heard about this when it happened. Now Chucky Edwards is he's got him one of them good God-fearing, Bible-centered marriages between one man and one woe man. But nonetheless, he gave one female staffer a, no shit, pink handgun. We're not given the brand or anything. There's several companies that make pink handguns. I think the first was Smith & Wesson, who crafted a .38 caliber revolver that they called the Lady Smith. But he gave one of his staffers a pink handgun, and her lawyer told Axios, "Well, I only took it because I was afraid. I was afraid of repercussions, and I might lose my job if I didn't take the gun. But later on, I went and I legally disposed of it because I didn't want it on me." Wait a minute. She's a Republican staffer. She worked for a maggot congressman. How dare she be creeped out by the gift of a Second Amendment sacred remedy? But nonetheless, the House Ethics Committee investigated him for sexual harassment and hostile work environment. He also gave another female staffer a blue handgun. That one was engraved with her name on it. No word on whether there was a little heart next to it. But that wasn't all there was. He also propositioned a staffer for a dinner date, and got him being married. She shut him right the hell down. She read a poem at her going away party.

0: when she left his staff. God damn, these are some gross men. Back in May of this year, he was trying to brazen it out. He sent the woman flowers, had them waiting in her hotel room at the Bellagio in Vegas. She said it creeped her out. Trying to brazen it out, he told CNN, "The facts will have caught up with all the gossip and the rumor once the ethics committee's done with their investigation." Well, I guess the facts did catch up. I went on trips with another staffer, Chucky Dead, who was also creeped about the whole thing. Love bombed her with gifts. Jesus, these men. He gave her a jigsaw puzzle, custom made, that when you put it together, and I'm hoping she didn't, but when you put the jigsaw puzzle together, the horror, it revealed a photograph of Adam Sandler with a handwritten note asking her to go to one of his comedy shows with him. The goddess of irony is firmly in control of this situation, though. Who's Chuck Edwards? Well, he's the guy who replaced Little Maddie Cawthorn after Little Maddie Cawthorn got caught in photographs on a cruise wearing that adorable black lace bra. And so he is who the maggots chose after Maddie Cawthorn. And now he's quit. At the worst possible moment, because now the maggots, and the district is in the westernmost part of North Carolina, including Asheville. And Asheville is it's a very hippie kind of town. Over across the river in Fayetteville, there are a lot of people who have referred to Fayetteville as a little Asheville. Over in the Buncombe County, North Carolina, Republican Party, their chairman said there was already a lot of work to do. Now there's a lot more. And the thing is, the Democratic candidate, Jamie Ager, has a war chest and has of some $3 million and has already covered the 16 counties that encompass the district. And so there goes another House seat, potentially. Wow. Meanwhile, in the saga of Max Miller, every day it seems there's a new story. Again, he's still trying to brazen it out, and it's too late now for the Ohio Republican Party to come up with a new candidate. Well, his own, and he has his own problems too. Ohio Senator John Husted, who is, I suppose, is he junior to Bernie Moreno? John Husted, having tried desperately not to answer any questions, but then realizing that he was in a desperate fight for his political life against Sherrod Brown, the Ohio senator who once was referred to by fat dead Rush Limbaugh, presently recipient of eternal pineapples in the hot place, early in Sherrod Brown's career, Limbaugh referred to as?
1: Well, my friends, that black senator from Ohio, Sherrod Brown.
0: Oh, really? He did. Well, John Husted, fighting for his life, realized that if he didn't say something pretty soon about Max Miller, he was going to wind up with one of Max Miller's many albatrosses around his neck. And so finally, today, Husted went over to X and posted his excrement, writing, anyone who commits domestic violence is not fit to serve in Congress, and I wish to hell that had been Sherrod Brown, but it wasn't, so here we are. I added that last part. Anyone who commits domestic violence is not fit to serve in Congress. Max would be doing the right thing if he resigned and as a candidate and quit now so he could focus on his daughter's best interests. Yeah, a little late for that, John Husted. He's already published a nude photo of his two-year-old daughter. Did you miss that part, Johnny boy? And you might recall, Husted is the one who was appointed to fill J.D. Vance's Senate seat. Yeah. So you got to wonder if more calls will start coming from inside the House. And now another senator. So we're up to three. We're up to three maggots. I presume that if you asked every member of the Democratic caucus, the Senate caucus, they'd say, oh, yeah, he needs to go on either the House or the Senate side. But three maggot senators have now called for him to step down. That includes Senator Tim Sheehy of Montanistan, who yesterday called Max Miller called him a degenerate sociopath. Now this article says they have until the maggots have until Monday. To replace him on the ballot. But Nitwit Nero still hasn't told him to. He simply said, oh, it's going to be tough, Maxie. I call him Maxie. You know, like Maxie Pad. I call him Maxie. You know, like the thing I wore on my ear after it really didn't get hurt. On X, Sheehy went on to say, what kind of person would treat their daughter this way? This guy's clearly a degenerate sociopath. Staying in this race makes it far more likely we lose this seat and hand Democrats a majority to impeach President Trump. Ah, okay, so you give lip service to being a shitty dad and abusing his two-year-old daughter, but in the long run, the real reason has nothing to do with a broken collarbone on a two-year-old little girl and everything to do with keeping Nitwit Nero from getting the impeachment that he so richly fucking deserves. Do you ever think about the next impeachment, the next bill of impeachment? How many counts at this point? God, it's going to read like War and Peace. Jesus. And so Wednesday, he told CNN, I'm not going anywhere. Oh, four senators. Senator Roger Marshall out in Kansas. He should resign. He should quit. Five, Rick Scott, Skeletor Scott from Florida, perpetrator of the greatest Medicare and Medicaid fraud in the history of the country. What was that, J.D. Vance, that we had earlier in the program? Anybody committing fraud against the people of the United States needs to be in jail. Hi, Rick Scott. Rick Scott in Florida, we're up to five, said he shouldn't be in office. 5. Well, yeah, you know what? I'll bet even Kirsten Manchin, Feckless Fetterman, might say that he should step down. But not a peep from that fine, Christian, upstanding Southern Baptist minister, Speaker of the House, Mullah Moses Mike Johnson. Not a peep. Who's Max Miller? What? Then again, he might be busy. He's got to monitor his son's porn consumption. Oh, and back to Moscow Mitch and Elaine Chao. Matt pointed out, oh, I forgot, she owns a shipping company. She's smart enough to get it through without a trace. Damn these rich people. Indeed. I mean, we can't be having coffins coming to the house or anything.
1: Well, just getting a new freezer. That's all.
0: The old one went on the fritz. Mm-hmm. What kind of freezer? Oh, it's from a company called Addison. And thank you, Billable Rick, for your expertise. The need for the DOJ to timely respond to pleadings and other documents. Billable says, back in the old days when the J in DOJ stood for justice, a government attorney who failed to timely respond to a pleading, motion, or other document requiring a response committed a fireable offense. Live long and prosper, and what the hell happened to the release of the Epstein files? Well, Todd Blanchy happened to the release of the Epstein files. And now you know the rest of the story. Ah, Jesus. And as we wind down toward the end of the program, a reminder, Roger in Oregon has a $50 challenge on the table. If any of you are still out there and want to help knock it out. Well, it's the seems mighty strange to call your a morgue your house challenge. Thank you, Roger. Thank you again, and thank you to anybody who jumps in on it. That would get us down, like I said, to 1525, which would mean we were fully funded for all this week. Or not all of this week, we were fully, actually 1525 would mean that we only had $25 left of Thursday. And then we'd come into tomorrow and keep plugging away so we can keep everything going, so everything keeps plugging away. Thanks, everybody. Fingers crossed. Pink Guns, Lee in New York, says, the big boom of women's firearms happened in 1989. However, when Smith & Wesson released their Ladysmith revolver, it was accented by a rosewood grip and accompanied by a Ladysmith program. By the Ladysmith program. Well, now, I have since seen they have a stainless steel frame and a pink, I presume, silicone grip in the Lady Smith model, but yeah, I think I saw those too. Little girls get the same treatment too, as there's a pink Daisy Red Ryder air rifle routinely advertised around Christmas, accompanying the boys' classic wood grain and a little pink revolver cap guns that even I had growing up. Dear God, it's the Hello Kitty air rifle. You'd think that Japanese corporation would have more sense. Signed, Lee, disgusted in New York. I understand your disgust. George, thank you. Half of Roger's challenge has been met. And so we got $25 to go on that. Thank you, George. Thank you so much. And we're almost down to 1525. Thank you, thank you, thank you.

0: And we've had some fun this evening. The eye. The eye. She eats people. The sentient bat people. But there's serious stuff. Chief Judge John McConnell of the U.S. District Court for the District of Rhode Island spoke to MS Now earlier. He's not a McConnell. He's fully alive. He was appointed to the court by Barack Obama. And he was the judge who issued an order blocking Nitwit Nero's spending freeze. He's had a hard life. His son was gunned down in 2020. And so speaking to Nicole Wallace, he talked about what his life has been like since Nitwit Nero began his jihad against the federal judiciary.
1: Donald, tell us what happened to you and your family.
2: Well, first of all, Ms. Wallace, let me thank you for highlighting this issue. You've done it so well through Judge Salas. I don't know of another journalist that has done quite the job you had speaking on behalf of the public, more importantly, speaking on behalf of district judges. So thank you for that. It's not an easy thing for any of us to come forward and talk about the personal threats. It's also not an easy thing for us to come forward as judges because we do our work on the bench. But there is an unprecedented amount of personal attacks against judges, not just me, but all across the country. It's systematic, it's growing, it's severe. They're sustained efforts. In my opinion, they're a result of sustained efforts by high-level members in the executive branch who have, they've called judges rogue, insurrectionists, radicals, haters, unhinged, lunatics, corrupt, hacked, vicious, psycho. And this constant, vicious, personal attacks on my fellow district judges and myself and their families, is the beginning of the attack on equal justice under the law, according to the rule of law. So my story is not unique. It's disturbing, but it's not unique. I received 6 or 7 credible death threats. My daughter was doxxed by Laura Loomer and then by Elon Musk. I had a picture of myself put on a wanted poster by a congressman. There have been 2 separate impeachment articles filed against me. One of the death attacks was against my wife, certainly not a public figure. And so that level of personally attacking judges by a co-equal branch of government is detrimental to our democracy as we know it. And if we don't stop it, if they don't stop it, if it doesn't get called on, our system of following the rule of law is going to end, and the independence of the judiciary is going to end.
1: Judge Salas encouraged us to stop describing people by who appointed them. You know, that judges are judges. There's not an Obama appointed judge or a Reagan appointed.
0: I could go with that if it weren't for people like what's her name down in South Florida, who was nothing but a rubber stamp for Nitwit Nero. Yeah, the woman who killed the felonies against Nitwit Nero when he stole classified documents and stored them in his ballroom and bathroom down at Mogoloco. Or of course, there's also Matthew Kaczmarek, who has never met a maggot piece of shit case that he didn't want to take national jurisdiction over. So I'm not sure that I'm entirely ready to buy into that entire concept. Aileen Cannon, thank you. Thank you, Lee in New York, serving as the Horn ad hoc horrible judge in South Florida Research Department. Thank you, Aileen Cannon. It's probably true of most federal judges, but it is not necessarily true of Nitwit Nero's judges. I got a story right here, and this'll, I mean, Jesus, this is wild, actually. Enter Judge, oh, damn it, where'd the story? There's a Third Circuit, Third U.S. Circuit Court of Appeals judge. The story just disappeared behind a paywall. But she's a maggot appointee. And this is not you're just a judge judging. The woman actually continued to run a PR firm after she was confirmed as an appellate court judge for the Third Circuit Court of Appeals of the United States. Again, she continued to run a PR firm. There's no way that that is acceptable. That's subject to disciplinary action, or at least admonishment, for fuck's sake. And then there's Emile Beauvais, accent grave over the E, who is being groomed for a Supreme Court seat should any of the maggots shuffle off this mortal coil. That's the dude who, in the Department of Justice, told other lawyers, well, sometimes you just have to tell a judge to fuck off, according to several whistleblowers. So, no, I'm not necessarily biting on that. But I feel so much sympathy for these people. Unlike, oh, John Cornholio, wasn't it? Check me if I'm wrong. But when threats were being issued against a judge over an issue that John Cornholio, or whoever the Texan was, who agreed with the person issuing the threat, said, well, I ain't saying that it's wrong, that it's right to do it, but I sure do understand why they would. Really now? Yeah. And, oh my goodness gracious, huge thank yous. Again, thank you, George and Coarse Gold, and thank you, Colin. Thank you, thank you, thank you, thank you. Not only did we meet Roger in Oregon's challenge, the seems mighty strange to call the morgue your home challenge, we actually got all the way down to $1,500. That means we are only 1 week unfunded this evening. So if sometime tonight, tomorrow, if we can knock out 300 more, we will be finally finished with funding for July. And I can't thank you all enough. Thank you so much. Oh, you met Roger's challenge too, Ralphs? Oh, thank you. Ralphs, I'm sorry. There was a bit of a flurry. I apologize. Gracious sakes, we're on our way to finishing Friday now. Thank you, Ralphs. Thank you so much. The official number at the end of the program now is 1450. Again, the frequency of one of my old radio stations. WLAY. Yes, really. Thank you, Ralphs. I'm sorry that blew past me. So that's the program. We'll be back for Friday on the Front Porch tomorrow. And what is this, Micah? Okay, he's falling. Well, we know he's falling apart in real time. Nero is. Micah shared this with me from Tegan Goddard's Political Wire. Extra bonus quote of the day. Nitwit Nero triping about Abdul El Sayed's victory in the Michigan Democratic primary. And you think my ciphering sucks. Check this out.
3: If he succeeds, the Democrats will gain 4 senators, 8 congressmen, many electoral and popular votes, a stacked Supreme Court with 23 justices, and I will be, sadly, despite the great job we are doing, the last Republican president.
0: Don't threaten us with a good time, you motherfucker. Mm-hmm. Thank you, Micah. That was a nice little bow on the evening. And I have recently been informed that I've been clocked out by the Golden One. It's time for outsies. Micah saying the same thing. Don't threaten me with a good time. So thanks, everybody. Thanks to each and every one of you who share your precious finite time engaging in the program in whatever manner you so choose. Thanks to our challenge makers and challenge respondents. Thank you, Ralphs, and thank you, Roger. Thanks to you again, Ralphs, dear. Thank you so much. And thanks to everybody who responded and got us down to only 1 week behind. That's so big, so important. Getting closer to bill paying. Thank you, thank you, thank you. Thanks to our a la carte contributors. Thank you, Charlie at APS Radio News. Thank you to our PayPal and Patreon subscribers and contributors. Thanks to those of you who jump in via Venmo and Cash App. Thanks to our contributors via the U.S. Postal Service. I'm hoping to get there and check the box on Sunday or Monday. It's been a week. Thanks to our all-volunteer staff. Thank you, Roger, in Oregon. Thank you, Jeremy, in Vermont. Thank you, Miss Micah, for the posts over at Blue Sky. At head on is the handle at Blue Sky. Micah posts something every day there to, just a little amuse-bouche of what we might be talking about in the evening to come. Thanks, Charlie, at APS Radio News. Thanks to our news ninjas. Thank you, Brother Deacon Asa, headon.live. All these years, all that work, thank you so much. I so appreciate it. And I can't wait until you try the shawarma ramen thing that you sent to me. God, that looks good. Talk about fusion. Shawarma and ramen? Please leave us a comment, a remark, a review, wherever you download the podcast. It makes it more likely we meet new friends, we expand the conversation, and I think we'd all love that. Thanks, Emily, for the intro. Thanks to the hardest working, bravest people I know, the folks at Coal River Mountain Watch, crmw.net, over a quarter century at the forefront of the struggle for human rights and environmental justice in Appalachia, and a proud union shop. Please stay safe. You know, we've had shootings in the last week or so that somehow don't get much mention anymore. Jesus Christ. And of course, if Chuck Edwards sends you a jigsaw puzzle of Adam Sandler's face, avoid him like the plague, because he is. And always, always, always, Gina and Wayne, it's all for you. Talk to you in a little bit, Victoria. Hope you've enjoyed your day off. Later.

0: All right. What is happening? Guys, thanks for being here. My name is Tara Devlin. Whoopsie doopsie. There goes my mic. All right, thank you. Sorry I missed the show on Friday. I had a bike accident, and I really wasn't feeling well. I really hurt my back. It still hurts, so nothing broken, but I ended up falling off my bike because my phone was in my pocket, dropped the phone, I turned, and that's when it all went to hell, and I fell, and I landed, like, really bad on my bike. I mean, on my back. All right, well, I'm here. Thank you for hanging out. Thank you, Charlie, from APS Radio, APS Radio News, keeping this show going and growing, and for all your help with the Community Cats. Thank you, Jim. Nice to see you on the chat. Nice to see everybody. I'm sorry I missed Friday because it's a whirlwind of news. So where do we begin? I don't want to take up too much time with the plugs, but please do me a favor. Like and subscribe. You know what to do. We can't do it without you. So we're in this together, okay? So hit that notification bell, all that stuff. Keep the show going and growing. Subscribe to my Substack. That's it. All right. So where do we begin? What I wanted to, as I'm discussing and thinking and figuring out what we're going to talk about on the show, because we do have limited time, it's a fire hose of corruption, a fire hose of fascism coming at us, full tilt boogie. But what really struck me with this Cornyn and Tillis thing that we witnessed on the with the corporate media. Now, let's for those who weren't keeping abreast of what the hell was going on, Todd Blanche, Trader Trump's personal attorney, he wants to put that thing in charge of the Justice Department. So since Trump has taken over this government, I do believe that what's so vile about the corporate media is that I feel like they're flushing down the memory hole the very basic notion that the Justice Department is supposed to belong to the United States, not the presidency. It's not supposed to be the personal firm, the law firm of the president. It's supposed to be the law firm protecting us, protecting the people from the abuses of power, but not anymore. And this is the corruption and the enabling that happens in a fascist takeover. And it's the corporate media doesn't do us any favors because they normalize it. They're afraid to call it out. They have been, metaphorically beaten into submission, into not having a stance at all. And I don't think that that's the way the founders framed the First Amendment. We're a democratic republic, so I do think that the media shouldn't have a problem promoting the interests of the Constitution, of advancing the grand experiment in liberal democracy. But they normalize what we're seeing, and it shouldn't be normalized. So, but what I really get sick of, what they normalize, is the attention, right? That we have to go through this kabuki theater with Republicans. The faces change, but the names change, and the performance artists change. But the kabuki theater remains the same, that they go through this dance where will they or won't they vote for these unfit, unqualified flunkies? They never miss an opportunity to prove that their principles are a performance. And that's what we witnessed with Cornyn and Tillis. giving us a master class in kabuki courage. I don't understand it, though. They're leaving Congress, so they don't have... What is Trump going to do for them? Nothing. He's already driving them out of Congress anyway because of them committing, I guess, the sin of not being completely on board with everything he does all the time. So it's sort of like with Jeanine Pirro in the reflecting pool thing that he said. I did a TikTok video on this yesterday, how Jeanine Pirro, she's on the chopping block now. I don't think that she's long, not long for the world, but long for her position. And we should probably take bets how long you think she's going to last in her position, because she committed the one sin that is unforgivable in maggot world, and that is she showed an ounce of integrity. She had a little bit... See, I'm not saying she has integrity. She doesn't have integrity. If she had integrity, she wouldn't be a maggot, right? She would have been gone immediately. She wouldn't have been on his list, right? So she doesn't have integrity, but she has self-preservation. And she understands that if she fabricates evidence, that not only can she lose her law license, but she can go to jail. She can be brought up on criminal charges by the court. And as it stands, the judiciary is not completely corrupted yet. And Trader Trump is working on that. See, that's where we stand. And the reflecting pool thing for those who don't know, Jeanine Pirro brought up charges against a former Olympian, David Hearn, and let's see, I think I have her press conference over here, and she made a big to-do about it.
1: According to National Park Service employees that witnessed the event. Now, let me talk a moment about those employees. Many of those employees have come from around the country because they are proud of this nation. They are proud of the 250th anniversary that we are about to experience.
0: You prove it.
1: Many of them have decided to step away from their desks and to go outside and actually work next to the pool to witness what was going on, as opposed to staying in a cool office. These are the witnesses that we're talking about in this case. These are the people
0: storming the beaches of Normandy, right? But and it is like that, according to, that's how they reacted to it. But I'm not sure where in this video she talks about he ripped it with both hands.
1: They must be shown respect and not...
0: Oh, yes. She was upset. Well, one of the things that she said, the charges against David Hearn, was that he was very disrespectful to the Parks Department. Oh, the humanity. Have they met the maggots? That's what I wonder. You see, it's only a one-way street in Maggotville. Respect? Are you kidding me? These are the people that beat cops, the Capitol Police, on January 6th. You want to talk about respect, Jeanine Pirro? And whenever anybody asks Jeanine Pirro about January 6th, she goes, oh, you're not asking me about January 6th. Oh, get out of here. See, they don't want to talk about it because they're disgusting and there is no excuse for it. So, it's like living in bizarro world. That's why we all feel discombobulated. I don't know about you. I'll speak for myself. It's very disorienting being gaslit all the time. But I don't buy it, of course. That's why I'm infuriated and walk around with a knot in my stomach.
1: Monument and what is going on. They work long.
0: All right, whatever, lady.
1: 250th anniversary in this case. Now, Mr. Hearn's behavior was characterized by witnesses as belligerent, rude, and disrespectful, according to National Park Service.
0: The humanity. So, anyway, you don't take a federal case against somebody because they're disrespectful. Rude? I would be rude, too, if I went down to the reflecting pool to witness the incompetence of Trader Trump and to see the swamp that he created in an unbroken streak of destroying everything that he puts his hands on. See, that takes a special kind of person who can't do anything right? Who everything he touches, he destroys. So I would be a little disrespectful, too, if I were David Hearn and I put my hand in the reflecting pool, but I didn't realize I was falling into a trap, because that's what they were there to do. They were there to gather scapegoats for Trump's incompetence. And so, not to go back down this rabbit hole, because we did talk about it when it happened, but the point is that she committed the one sin that you can't commit in maggot world, is you show a little bit of integrity. He's okay. He just jumped down, Tara Jr. And the other sin, this is why she's probably going to get fired, is she committed another sin, and namely that she's a woman. So she's a woman, and she couldn't quite fabricate evidence yet. See, that's where we are, and just think about it, because Trump wants to, he's mad at her because the judiciary is not completely corrupted yet, and he's working on that. You see, we're not completely to the point of having absolute show trials against political enemies for whatever reason, and this is as good a reason as any, protecting the dear leader from his own incompetence, protecting the public from the knowledge of the incompetence. But the people who have a brain in their head understand what we're dealing with. That's why it's such a disgrace how many millions of Americans voted for that thing. And I know he has a low approval rating, lower than Nixon during Watergate, lower than his lowest approval rating during January 6th, back when in the first maladministration. So how low can it go? I don't think it's going to go lower. It's about 32% now, which is a little surprising, because 35% of the population are authoritarian followers. So that's why the approval rating remains around 35%, because there are, in the human species, there are around 35% of people who want to have a king. They want a big daddy to save them from the scary complex world of others who don't know their place. And Trump is as good as any, because he's just as disgusting as he is, as they are, I should say. They that's why they vote for him. We all know that. That's the truth. Because they, anyway, whatever. I don't want to go, I'm thinking of some comments I received on my, some of the videos from maggots. They don't have anything to say, you know, they're just, it's really pathetic, though, right? They're like, you're a liberal, you know, loony, but they never have specifics. Like, well, what makes me loony? What did I say that was wrong? And I posted the video about Jeanine Pirro, because, see, what Jeanine thought, I guess this is what I speculate. She thought that she could do what Trump said to Zelensky, what got him impeached in the first impeachment. She thought that she could announce an investigation into this supposed vandal, and that would be good enough. So she could announce the investigation. She could say, he ripped it violently with both hands. Both hands. Can you believe it? Both hands. And rude. Absolutely rude. And disrespectful. Has she met Trader Trump? I don't know. Probably. But so she thought that would be enough to satiate the dear leader. But he's not satisfied with the show anymore. He wants the complete corruption of our system. You know, why not? Hey, he sees blood in the water. He knows that the grand experiment in liberal democracy is on the ropes here, right? He's been getting away with his crimes his entire useless, wasted life. So, no wonder he's absolutely delusional. But who's worse, though, right? Him or the people who still support him? Or people like Jeanine Pirro. And I hope others take it as a lesson, but they won't, right? Unfortunately, we all sit around thinking like they're going to wake up eventually, but Jeanine Pirro is learning that loyalty is a one-way street in Maggotville, that traitor Trump will throw you out as quick as look at you, as well, because he's a sociopath, because you are nothing except what you can do for him at the moment. There is no loyalty. There's no affection. There's no connection. And maybe Jeanine can get her old job back on Fox News, but the stain of traitor Trump will never wash off. She will never be welcome in normal society, nor will any of the other maggots, right? So, and I want to thank you, Minnie Mouse, for your super chat. You're right. Good morning. He's one day closer to the Reaper. That's one good thing that I think of myself every day. You know, another day legally and peacefully to our deliverance from this madness. But, you know, the madness won't end with him. But the maggot movement will end when he finally goes to hell and to hang out with Charlie Kirk and the rest of them, of the, you know, Rush Limbaugh, Charlie Kirk, who else is down there? His dad, Traitor Trump's dad, is down there. Roy Cohen. But the whole theater of John Cornyn and Tom Tillis backing Blanche, you know, this is what's so tedious about enduring this timeline, that the corporate media drags us through this performance. You know, why don't you... we knew it was a performance. We knew that they would never stick to their... any integrity they were pretending to have. It's a show. And it doesn't make any sense, because they know that Todd Blanche is unfit, and he has no business being the Attorney General. So, for example... Here's some of the receipts, if in case we needed a reminder. I mean, when you listen to his interview with Ghislaine Maxwell, when he visited Ghislaine Maxwell in prison, and then he moved her sexual predator ass to some cushy club fed, it's enough to make you want to vomit. These pedophile protecting pricks. It's disgusting. And according to the Epstein survivors, when Todd Blanche met with them, he only met with them because he needed to say, yes, I met with them, after not doing so, after refusing to do so. He just was, as they said, he was ticking a box. So he could say, yeah, did that. There was none of this friendliness, or there was no graciousness, of course, to the survivors. Of course not, because Trump is all over the Epstein files committing crimes against children, and Todd Blanche is in there to, just like Bondi was in there, to protect Trump from the consequences of his actions, from the long arm of the law finally catching up to this effing disgraceful criminal that's, unfortunately, we've had to share the same air with for the last 80 years on the planet. But, so, Trump's former personal attorney, those lines are hard to, I guess, I don't know, they seem to be blurred, because when they asked him about what he was. He said he was Trump's attorney. They said, oh, no, I mean the, you know, the attorney for the United States. We all have eyes. We're not stupid. We're not maggots, right? So, oh, and the other thing, I just wanted, about the Epstein files, too, there was another thing that I encountered a maggot who posted something about, because I said something about Trump being all over the Epstein files committing crimes against children, and some maggot was like, please tell me where he's committing crimes against children in the Epstein files. First of all, we haven't received the Epstein files, the full unredacted Epstein files, because of the suppression and Trump and the Department of Justice being in violation of a court order, right? And then he said, "You're don't tell me the FBI." Because I know what you're going to say. It's the FBI's tip line. So in Maggotville, it doesn't matter. Nothing matters. No, it doesn't matter how many people come forward. It doesn't matter how many documents, how much evidence you have. You have Trump on tape saying Jeffrey Epstein's my, you know, great pal, and the birthday book. Wonderful secrets. What wonderful secret do you share with a convicted pedophile? I'm sure it's not grandma's rhubarb pie recipe, right? So, and having Trump on tape saying that he, you know, the Miss Teen pageant. What grown man has a Miss Teen pageant and then goes on a radio show and says that he sometimes walks into the dressing room while they're getting dressed, you know, just to inspect things, and then says publicly that Jeffrey Epstein likes his girls, he likes them young, you know, many of them on the young side, and we know what he meant, and so does Trump, he was around it, and so it doesn't matter. Katie Johnson coming forward and under oath. Her case never went to court because the day it was supposed to go to court, she withdrew her case because of death threats. So, who are you going to believe? You know, you have reams of evidence. And then you have just a lifetime of sexual predator behavior. The disco prowling, just going on The View and saying, if she wasn't my daughter, I'd be dating her. And there's other reports of Trump in the White House saying that he was ogling his daughter and saying to others there, this is how disturbed he is, admiring her ass, admiring her chest, saying what he imagined out loud what it was like, what it might be like to have sex with her, his own daughter, okay? And that is not an anonymous smear. That came from a Trump insider, the staffers, and also Miles Taylor, who reported that he would say this. And it wasn't just a one-off either, and even if it were. This is who we're dealing with. It doesn't matter that all of the evidence against this freak, and, you know, that's why the Republicans, it's so tedious to have to deal with them. We you know, there's they talk about Joe Biden, you know, Joe Biden's a pedo and all this bullshit because of they stole Ashley, you know, his daughter's diary. And they have, you know, it's all this fabricated bullshit that they spread, and they've been spreading it for years. And but because of they stole Ashley, you know, his daughter's diary, and they have, you know, it's all this fabricated bullshit that they

accountability. But it doesn't matter with Maggotville what this thing is, that how disgusting he is. I mean, just ogling your own daughter and imagining what it would be like to have sex with your own daughter. And they're cool with it, right? Everything's fake news. Everything's a hoax. It does, so that's what I mean. It's like it's a waste of time with these people. We need to, leave them in history's trash bin. Unfortunately, they have power at this time. And by the time they're done with this country, we let's hope we survive. We certainly have our work cut out for us. But so as far as Todd Blanche, he's, of course, shown a history, a pattern of retribution, just for doing what Trump says, the bidding of Trump, the Comey indictments. This is what we're going to be in store for us for the next 2-something years, right? Investigations of January 6th witnesses, Cassidy Hutchinson, anyone, an actual patriot. He's going to go after people that told the truth about Trump. So, and then, of course, the Kilmar Abrego Garcia matter. He's attacked the judiciary rather than respect the constitutional, the Constitution, So, as Attorney General, as Deputy AG, Blanche described the administration as being at war with the federal judiciary. And this is what why it's all connected with Jeanine Pirro, not fully being able to get to the point where she's fabricating evidence, fabricating an entire case against somebody who's innocent. But we're getting there. And with Todd Blanche, they're going to, they're taking one step, one leap forward into that pursuit. He's, it's just going to get worse. So let me see. I'm just looking at the time. We're in big trouble. Every loyalist that he gets to put on into positions of power, we will all pay the price. And, we got a lot of work to do. So, let's see. I got a few other things on the list here. And where do I go? For example, let me see. Where should we go from here? Oh, yeah. We'll keep on Todd Blanche, just briefly. He was speaking to a bunch of Christo-fascists. And this is who he is, okay? And I wanted to bring this up because, yet again, I'm so tired of the corporate media not doing their job of setting the record straight. They never do. And Todd Blanche, he went to this Christo-fascist. Wait, hold on a second. I guess he felt that his job as the Attorney General, that it was in the bag. And wait a minute. I'm just looking for my notes here. Come on, man. He went to this, he spoke to these Christo-fascists, okay, and he promised them that the work of making women bleed out in parking lots, in hospital parking lots, that work isn't done. That when he's Attorney General, his mission will be to make sure that abortion access is eliminated in every state. Forget blue states having, states' rights. He's going to ensure or do everything in his power to make sure that women will not have control over their own bodies. And I wanted to bring this up because, yet again, here, let's remind everybody that

Legalizing abortion does not reduce the abortion rate. In fact, abortions are up since the Republicans, since the corrupt and illegitimate Supreme Court destroyed Roe. And all it does is kill women. It makes abortions unsafe. And so it just causes more suffering and death. And that's all Republicans know how to do. You know, there's never been an issue in America that they haven't made worse and caused more suffering. You know, they talk about their family values. They have brought more pain and suffering to American families than any foreign enemy could ever hope to, really. So the fact is, I don't know why that the American people don't understand. They should know it off the top of their heads that every time a Republican says that they're pro-life, that it should immediately be accompanied by a laugh track, because they're not pro-life. They're pro-birth. They're pro-control, but they're not pro-life. In fact, if they really wanted to reduce the abortion rate, they would back Democratic policies, because it is Democratic policies that actually reduce the abortion rate. And I don't know. I don't know why I feel like I say this until I'm blue in the face, but the Republicans, you know, they stand in the way of all the policies that actually reduce the abortion rate. You know, because the primary reason that women seek abortions is because of economics. So, and in fact, the abortion rate goes down under Democratic policies, and that's just a fact. That's just math. So anyone who calls themselves pro-life would vote Democratic. So, you know, this is what we have to look forward to when Republicans, if Republicans keep power. You know, I keep hearing how the Senate's in play. We will hopefully get the House. I do hope. I hope we really need both. We can't, allow this to continue. So, what do you think? I don't get it, though. I don't get it. I guess I don't listen to Tara Buster enough, because I say it all the time, you know. Anyone truly pro-life would vote Democratic. That's why the Democratic Party, too, they need help messaging. They need to reclaim the pro-life moniker, because Republicans aren't pro-life at all. They hate life. In fact, death by despair goes up whenever Republicans are in power. And on top of everything else, I mean, measles outbreak, cyclosporine, I hope I'm saying that right, outbreak, right? You know, their policies are conducive to suffering and death. It's just what it is. And on top of it, you know, firing people, causing chaos, cutting lifelines, everything that they do is to add suffering into an already precarious state of life in the world, you know. And speaking of, that's why when I saw this, where is it? This really irritated me. You see, every day is opposite day in Republican bizarro world. I saw this post. I generally stay off of Twitter because it's a cesspool and it's simply infested with disgusting, Russian bots and Nazis. It's a safe space for Nazis. And, you know, every day is opposite day, but just like I saw Elon Musk posted recently about how liberals are the fascists, not the conservatives. It's liberals, you know. Of course, that's a whole other topic that we've discussed many times.
And it's bullshit, of course, you know. Just own it. Own who you are, you know. So, but they don't. So, you know, according to Republicans, I guess, liberals are fascists, communists, you know, we're everything. There's no meaning in words anymore, and this is what happens in an authoritarian hellscape. You look to the dear leader for direct, you're so confused that you just take what comes out of the lie hole of the dear leader, and, you know, words have no meaning anymore. But here's a meme this maggot claims: if liberals vanished, our country would thrive. If every conservative disappeared, our country would collapse. Really? First of all, the United States, if liberals disappeared, we wouldn't have a United States. There would be no grand experiment in liberal democracy because liberals created the United States. It was the liberal age of enlightenment that inspired the creation of a country of, by, and for the people, and not the elites, not the intergenerational aristocracy and the monarchy, and the people like Trump, you know, who puts a crown on his effing head and hands out favors to his pals. That's the kind of system that the founders overthrew in all their flaws. In reality, the United States. So let's remember, we are the real patriots here. We're the ones carrying the mantle of the revolution and the founders. E pluribus unum. That's the motto the founders gave us. Out of many, one. Sounds pretty woke to me. Sounds like that woke mind virus, out of many, one. According to conservatism, though, that's the many for the one. That's the way they roll. But the revolution, the Constitution's expansion of rights, the abolition of slavery, women's suffrage, civil rights, Social Security, Medicare, labor protections, environmental laws, LGBTQ rights, these are progressive initiatives. So I know that they're rolling all of this back, right? And I hear Republicans in my mind now, because I say, oh, the abolition of slavery. Well, it was the Democrats who were the slave owners. Republicans freed the slave. It's because they're very low-effort thinkers, and there are studies on that, too. But they don't seem to understand that it doesn't matter what something is called. It matters what something is back during the 1860s, the Republican Party were the progressive party. They were founded as a progressive antidote to the to the entrenched democratic power structure of that time. So, yeah, okay, the Democrats were the ones who were pro-slavery at the time. But now things change, you know? It's over 100 years later, and everything flipped. Now the Republicans, see, once they sold out to the railroad in the early 20th century, they never looked back. So that's just the truth. And it's the Democrats who advanced the civil rights. So, and the Republicans rolling it back. Look what they're doing right now, destroying the Voting Rights Act. Because John Roberts said racism is over. So it's so over that they are diluting the votes of African Americans, that they don't want people, minority, people of color, people who have darker pigment, they don't want people to vote. You know, they just want white people. Look at who they're firing all over. Anybody who has darker pigment, according to them, is somebody who doesn't deserve their job. In fact, when it's quite the opposite, just like everything else, right, with Republicans. Every day is opposite day in Republican bizarro world. In order to be someone with darker pigment, like Obama, who to rise to the highest executive office in the land, you have to be even more exceptional, like Ketanji Brown Jackson, right?
her resume is impeccable. It's incredible, but she doesn't have the right to bang the table and scream, "I like beer," during her confirmation, right? Could you imagine? That's how hypocritical and delusional Republicans are. So conservatives, it's about conservatism and progressivism, not about Democratic and Republican. It just so happens now that the Republican Party is conservative. And that's, well, so they call themselves, in fact. I wish they were true conservatives. They wouldn't be trying to destroy, the environment, for one thing. We'll get to that in a minute. So they drag, not only oppose, conservatives historically oppose or stand in the way of virtually every expansion of democracy or equality, from ending child labor, which right now they're trying to roll back child labor laws all over the country, and in some places they are successful, like Sarah Huckabee Sanders. She signed a law where it's basically chipping away at child labor laws. And they say they surround, when they do things like that, they surround themselves with children. Like, it's such a great win for young people. And they present it as, you're just teaching young people responsibility. But it's great for the bosses, because then you dilute wages, and they want to pay things like they pay them training wages. So adults have to compete with children for jobs. And it's not going to be the children of the rich taking these jobs. It's the children of the poor constantly, when they should be in school. And they should be, we should be investing in young people, but Republicans, all they see is cheap labor. And so, anyway, they're rolling back child labor laws. That says everything about them. And, from legalizing interracial marriage to recognizing same-sex marriage, well, which is just forming a legal contract with somebody of the same peepee. Same peepee contracts, no good in conservatism. You know, the freedom, they're all about freedom, but they want to be free to beat down on people. That's what it is, freedom to call people the N-word or misgender somebody. That's what they mean by freedom. So modern conservative policy, what does it do? It's not if liberals vanish. Conservative policy, modern conservative policy. We're not talking about Teddy Roosevelt here. All they do is produce income inequality, upward immobility. They steal from the working class and give to the rich. That's what we've witnessed since Reaganomics, since Reagan urinated on our legs and told us it was trickling. We have weakened unions, deregulated corporations, which they say means it leads to massive prosperity, supposedly, or innovation, right? Deregulation equals innovation, which is bullshit. It's all bullshit. You know, regulations are written in blood. People aren't just sitting around, oh, let's regulate this. People die, and then you're like, wow, we need a regulation for that, so somebody doesn't have to die next time. But, this is how, it's like dealing with infants. They don't live in reality. So every time conservatives get unchecked power, they attack the voting systems, right? Gerrymander, suppress turnout, entrench minority rule. They have no problem taking power illegitimately. So, if every liberal vanished, our country would thrive. You would be living in the system the founders overthrew. That's what their policies end and lead to. Progressive policies gave us minimum wage, workplace safety, anti-discrimination protections, social insurance programs that all the maggots
you know, hands off my Medicare. Government hands off my Medicare. They want their Social Security. They like their socialist security. That's for sure. But they've been bamboozled. They're constantly, because of their racism. You know, they make it so easy on the people like Trump to hook them, because they just hook them by that racist funny bone. Their very pronounced racist funny bone. They tell them, oh, well, we would have all the best health care and everything would be great. You'd have more socialist security if not for those illegals or others who are taking advantage of it. That's what they tell them. That's what they believe. And if that were the case, maybe some of them are waking up now, because with this mass deportation now, all these people, the borders close, right? Trump has fixed everything. Where's our expanded Social Security and Medicare? What we're getting is tax cuts for the rich. And now drug prices are rising because Trader Trump and the maggots are destroying Medicare subsidies for seniors to buy prescriptions. So everything sucks. And, you know, it's the oldest trick in the book. Republicans just blame minorities, the people who have no power, right? The poor, the politically unconnected, they're the ones who are the cause of all their problems. Funny how people with no political power or money can do so much damage in Maggotville, in their minds. So, yeah, what progressives fight for, minimum wage, workplace safety, like I'm saying, you know, living wages, retirement security, education, civil rights, that's the backbone of the American dream. That's what they think, you know, but, oh, well, the Republicans, they've redefined the American dream. They do that well. They redefined it into being, it used to be everyone can have a decent middle-class life. All right, Tara Jr., got to put him down. All right, go ahead. And everyone can have, you know, a decent job and earn living wages, retirement security. They changed that from that used to be the American dream, but now it's you can become a billionaire, and then you can shit on your fellow American or anyone, you know. That's what they say. That's the, stop me when I'm wrong here. You know, you forget it. That's what these maggots think. That's why they worship the likes of Elon Musk. It's so disgraceful. I'm trying not to curse, but it's hard to find the right words to describe the likes of Elon Musk without calling him a C word, right? I'm trying not to curse because it's apparently doesn't, YouTube doesn't like it. And yeah, so think about what actually makes America great, and that's why I've been encouraging liberals for years to reclaim patriotism. Because we're the real patriots. Just like, and I'm so glad that John Fugelsang wrote that his book, The Separation of Church and Hate, and James Tallarico is out there. He's a true Christian, reclaiming Christianity. And we need to do both. Reclaim that, reclaim Christianity, and reclaim patriotism, because we're the real patriots. And the Republicans, since the founders rebelled against the crown, conservatives have been trying to drag us back. You know, if we were back in the time of the revolution, they would be begging the king for a trickle. And, you know, don't tell me you're a patriot if you are a lickspittle to somebody who puts a effing crown on his head and tweets out photos of himself, calls himself a king in his social media posts, and tweets out videos of himself in a crown shitting on the American people. That's not patriotism.
Not in the least. I mean, what a disgrace. On the 250th birthday, we got this effing thing that puts his face on everything, proving just how much he is confused but what this America thingy is about. But he wants to be a king. And maggots, they got no problem with it, clearly. So when they fantasize about liberals vanishing, what they are really hoping for is a country without accountability. That's what they want. A nation where no one pushes for civil rights, where no one fights corporate greed, where no one forces the powerful to pay their fair share into the general welfare, into making a country that works for all. That's what they're talking about. Strip out progressive movements. You don't get thriving. You get oligarchy. You get authoritarianism. And you get what maggot is. Maggotville is truly all about. But as we talk about here every day, America's not perfect, but every step forward towards fairness and dignity came from liberals, progressives, from that progressive impulse to expand civil rights, to make room at the table for others. That's something we could all be proud of. And that's what we fight for, I believe, legally and peacefully fight for. So, but the conservative movement, bowel movement, shows us, what do they show us over and over? That left to its own devices, all they do is shrink that circle until democracy and the flag, all they are symbols, right? Just the slogans and symbols, no substance. As we saw on January 6th, they would rather throw the whole country out if anybody asked them to make room at the table. That's for sure. They can't handle it. So, never forget, liberals are the real patriots, and as I always say, we will win eventually, because they have to pretend to be like us. But don't let them gaslight you, and don't let any conservative go unchallenged with this bullshit, frankly. That's what I think, right? And you're right, Jim on the chat says, and they want to be rewarded for just being white. That's it. Their greatest accomplishment, what it seems to me, is that they think their greatest accomplishment is being born white, and that should be good enough. So, it's pretty pathetic. But in the last couple of minutes we have, what do we have? About 10 minutes. Here's an example of how much Republicans hate America. I don't know. Which one? There's so many examples to pick from. Not that one. Where is it? Okay. Here. I came across this story and it really made me mad. Made me legally and peacefully mad because, okay, what's happening? You didn't hear this on the corporate media either. While they were chasing John Cornyn and Tom Tillis around with microphones, will you or won't you? What do you need? Will you approve him if he gives you a bullshit agreement that's not worth the paper it's written on? Will you? You finally did it. After a week of chasing them around, you think maybe they could have reported on something like this, that the Trump maladministration has entered into agreements to pay billions of dollars to energy companies to abandon offshore wind projects, okay, that have already been paid for. So they're using our money, our taxpayer money, to kill renewable energy that's already been paid for. They want to destroy renewable energy while the whole world moves on to renewables, and while Mother Earth runs a fever. And this freaking 80-year-old
waste of human DNA is setting America up for failure yet again. So, Senator John Hickenlooper and colleagues, they are launching an investigation into Trump's latest, well, there's so many schemes and offenses, but his efforts to kill offshore and renewable wind energy projects, not just wind, everything. The administration is, it's outrageous. They have agreed to pay more than $2.7 billion for companies to walk away from already paid for projects. So, you get it? We already paid for these projects. We already gave money to these energy companies to build renewable infrastructure. And Trader Trump and the maladministration is going to bribe them now to stop it, to not do that, and then invest or fund archaic energy systems. Let's go back to oil. F these renewable, F this renewable infrastructure. So Trader Trump and his Peter Thiel puppets, J.D. Vance, they're paying billions for energy companies to abandon plans to build wind farms and also long-term energy investments into renewables. I mean, it's just so sinister. It's sick. And this is under Transportation Secretary Sean Duffy, who got the job because he was on a show that had road in the title. And Trader Trump said, well, roads, transportation, that's roads are a part of transportation, I guess. Maybe if he was on, I don't know, if Thomas the Train, right? Isn't that that's a thing? I'm surprised he didn't put Thomas the Train as the energy secretary, right? All you have to do is be on a show that he saw. It had road in the title. I don't know how that makes him qualified to be transportation secretary, but okay. But they withdrew or terminated $679 million in funding for offshore wind projects, 12 of them so far, that they're framing it as protecting taxpayers while actually undermining taxpayers, taking more money out of taxpayers' pockets. So Trump spent years screaming about waste, fraud, and abuse. Remember Elon Musk, who the world's first trillionaire, who he unleashed on our government, let him run rampant, firing Americans, you know, just destroying our government from the inside, the government that the founders fought a revolution to create and entrust to us. That's what we're talking about. That's why they hate America. You know, they're not patriots. They like government just fine. They just don't like democracy. They like authoritarian government. They like aristocracy, monarchy. You know, they like authoritarianism, oligarchy. So they scream about waste, fraud, and abuse. Then they turn around and pay companies billions of taxpayer dollars not to build clean energy projects that are already paid for. So dismantle this shit. Don't move forward. So there's Hickenlooper and others in Congress are launching an investigation. I don't know. I guess that's all you can do at this point because we don't have power. And Democracy Forward lays it out clearly that they're signing deals to give energy companies massive buyouts. We already gave them money to build renewables. On top of this, it's every leap forward they're trying to unravel. This is what conservative energy policy looks like in practice. It is the kneecapping of renewables. It's the kneecapping of our future, of America's future, of the youth who want
to live in a clean environment. They want renewables. And it's not just about the renewables. It's about utility bills. In fact, there was just heard a story on the Green Energy Report on Brad Friedman and Desi Doyen, how in Australia that they started paying people, that the Australian citizens, because they are producing so much renewable energy that it's coming back to them. They don't even, there's more energy than they know what to do with. And so they're cutting checks for people of Australia who have solar on their houses and whatnot, because they have, you know, they're generating this power and they're utilizing it. And so it just seems like a win-win all around. What if, you know, you made a clean energy future? Doesn't seem like something that you would be against, that anybody would be against. It's pathologically evil to be against it, because you know, it's better for the future. But it's also not just about energy in itself, but it's also jobs, right? There's no downside to creating a green energy infrastructure for the future. Absolutely none. In fact, it's also saves lives, right? We have a cleaner environment. And think about a world where no young person has to go fight in some foreign oil war, right? No one has to die for oil anymore. And we can leave the Middle East. No one had to die in Iran. No one has to lick Mohammed bin Bonesaw's boots. But Traitor Trump wants to do that. But we know, this 80-year-old thing, this 80-year-old parasite who declared more losses than every other American taxpayer, who was the biggest loser, who received the largest tax return because he declared more losses. I mean, this parasite has been like an anchor on American progress, an albatross around our national neck. And now he's paying to keep America stuck in the fossil fuel age. It's absolutely evil. It's unconscionable. Instead of investing billions in clean energy, I mean, we're talking about efficiency, community resilience, getting away from foreign oil, right? Making a cleaner environment, and now, and also jobs that can't be outsourced. So, it doesn't just hurt the climate, it kills jobs, it kills innovation. So they're ceding the renewable future to China, basically. And local economies could benefit from renewable infrastructure, but Trader Trump don't give a shit. You know, he's pals with the oil industry. You think this is strengthening America's energy security? No. It's burning us down for short-term profit and an ideology. This is the Republican ideology, conservative ideology, which really proves how we started the show. You know, it's like they're not patriots. They are the ideal. What am I trying to say? Their ideology is greed, selfishness, and certainly is in progress. So. Guys, listen. I don't know. I don't even know what we're going to do. It seems insurmountable. It's unbelievable that someone would be this evil to do that, that a president would set us up for failure like that while the whole world moves on to renewables. And we didn't hear one word about this. I don't know. Did you hear anything about this on the corporate media? I think this, something like this, should be
on breaking news. It should be front page news on every newspaper that Trader Trump is taking billions of our tax dollars to pay energy companies to not build the renewable projects that we already paid for. Okay? That's a scandal. I don't know. What are we going to do? Okay, guys, thank you for hanging out today. And thank you for being so kind about me missing Friday. It was unavoidable. I just couldn't sit in this chair, tell you the truth. And I feel okay. I mean, I have some one of those lidocaine packs on my back now. So thank you, JD Christie, for your super chat right under the gate, right before we close down the show. We'll be here on Thursday. Let's see. And then Friday we have a guest, I believe. Chick Canfora, I believe. Yes, a survivor of Kent State. That's going to be Friday. That'll be an interesting conversation. And so I hope you'll be there, okay? So do me a favor, like and subscribe and all that stuff. Hit the notification bell. Subscribe to Political Voices. I know I tell you to do a lot of things, but more will be revealed and more will be required. We're in this together. I can't do it without you. Subscribe to my Substack. If you can and can afford it, please subscribe with some money, you know, financially. Become a paid subscriber because I don't know. You want more shows? We gotta do more show. I mean, I got, you know. It's just a practical reality of trying to keep the lights on in Terror Buster Studios. And I got to get the numbers up, so subscribe. If you can't subscribe financially, just subscribe, okay? Because that'll help get the numbers up. And then hopefully we can, you know, the show will get bigger and bigger and grow and blah, blah, blah. And I won't be, you know, I'm already fucking old here, you know? I'm getting exhausted. I'm exhausted from life. So we got a lot of work to do. And I don't want to have to stop doing the show in this critical time. That's all I'm saying. So meet me halfway if you can. And subscribe to YouTube, you know, the Political Voices, and also the Terror Buster YouTube. Alrighty? These are your orders. In the meantime, I write on the Political Voices Substack, so there'll be articles there as well. And on my Terror Buster, that's on the Terror Buster Substack, because I generally am there. I don't really hang out on other social medias. And so mostly on Substack and YouTube and TikTok, trying to do TikTok. Tickety-tock, trying to build that up, you know, blah, blah, blah. It's all, it gets very exhausting. So if you subscribe or become a patron at patreon.com/tarotdevil, and that helps keep the lights on. And maybe one day, if we get enough patrons, we could hire somebody. I don't know. Hire somebody to do some things so the show has better production value and all. I don't know. We're doing all right with I guess it could be better. All right, but whatever. This is the liberal media. If I had a billionaire silent partner, I'd take it. If I won the lottery, I would not bother you. And, okay, enough. Enough e-begging. Thank you for hanging out, guys. And thank you, Andrea, for keeping us safe over on the Twitch chat. And thank you, Jim, for being a moderator over on YouTube. So, remember what I told you. We will win. We will win. Why? Because we're on the right side of history. That's why. We're on the right side of decency, dignity, democracy, right? Humanity, right? Look over here.
My name is Tara Devlin. Ah! This is Tara Jr. Jr. And we will see you on Thursday, and in the meantime, on the Substack. See you soon. Look over there, Junior. Junior. Oh, over here. Look over here. Say ya soon. Yes, make America decent again. See you soon.

0: Alright. What is happening? Guys, thanks for being here. My name is Tara Devlin. Whoopsie doopsie. There goes my mic. Alright, thank you. Sorry I missed the show on Friday. I had a bike accident. And I really wasn't feeling well. I really hurt my back. It still hurts, so nothing broken, but I ended up falling off my bike because my phone was in my pocket, dropped the phone, I turned, and that's when it all went to hell, and I fell, and I landed, like, really bad on my bike, on my back. All right, well, I'm here. Thank you for hanging out. Thank you, Charlie, from APS Radio, APS Radio News, keeping the show going and growing, and for all your help with the Community Cats. Thank you, Jim. Nice to see you on the chat. Nice to see everybody. I'm sorry I missed Friday because it's a whirlwind of news. So where do we begin? I don't want to take up too much time with the plugs, but please do me a favor. Like and subscribe. You know what to do. We can't do it without you. So we're in this together, okay? So hit that notification bell, all that stuff. Keep the show going and growing. Subscribe to my Substack. That's it. All right. So where do we begin? As I'm discussing and thinking and figuring out what we're going to talk about on the show, because we do have limited time, it's a fire hose of corruption, a fire hose of fascism coming at us. Full tilt boogie. But what really struck me with this Cornyn and Tillis thing that we witnessed on with the corporate media. Now, let's, for those who weren't keeping abreast of what the hell was going on, Todd Blanche, Trader Trump's personal attorney, he wants to put that thing in charge of the Justice Department. So, since Trump has taken over this government, I do believe that what's so vile about the corporate media is that I feel like they're flushing down the memory hole the very basic notion that the Justice Department is supposed to belong to the United States, not the presidency. It's not supposed to be the personal firm, the law firm of the president, supposed to be the law firm protecting us, protecting the people from the abuses of power, but not anymore. And this is the corruption and the enabling that happens in a fascist takeover, and it's the corporate media doesn't do us any favors because they normalize it. They're afraid to call it out. They have been, metaphorically beaten into submission, into not having a stance at all. And I don't think that that's the way the founders framed the First Amendment. We're a democratic republic, so I do think that the media shouldn't have a problem promoting the interests of the Constitution, of advancing the grand experiment in liberal democracy. But they normalize what we're seeing, and it shouldn't be normalized. So, but what I really get sick of, what they normalize, is the attention, right? That we have to go through this kabuki theater with Republicans. The faces change, but the names change, and the performance artists change, but the kabuki theater remains the same. That they go through this. This dance where will they or won't they vote for these unfit, unqualified flunkies? They never miss an opportunity to prove that their principles are a performance. And that's what we witnessed with Cornyn and Tillis. giving us a master class in kabuki courage. I don't understand it, though. They're leaving Congress, so they don't have... What is Trump going to do for them? Nothing. He's already driving them out of Congress anyway because of them committing, I guess, the sin of not being completely on board with everything he does all the time. So it's sort of like with Jeanine Pirro in the reflecting pool thing that he said. I did a TikTok video on this yesterday, how Jeanine Pirro, she's on the chopping block now. I don't think that she's long, not long for the world, but long for her position. And we should probably take bets how long you think she's going to last in her position, because she committed the one sin that is unforgivable in maggot world, and that is she showed an ounce of integrity. She had a little bit. See, I'm not saying she has integrity. She doesn't have integrity. If she had integrity, she wouldn't be a maggot, right? She would have been gone immediately. She wouldn't have been on his list, right? So she doesn't have integrity, but she has self-preservation, and she understands that if she fabricates evidence, that not only can she lose her law license, but she can go to jail. She could be brought up on criminal charges by the court. And as it stands, the judiciary is not completely corrupted yet. And Trader Trump is working on that. See, that's where we stand. And the reflecting pool thing for those who don't know, Jeanine Pirro brought up charges against a former Olympian, David Hearn. And she, well, let's see. I think I have her press conference over here. And she made a big to-do about it.
1: According to National Park Service employees that witnessed the event. Now, let me talk a moment about those employees. Many of those employees have come from around the country because they are proud of this nation. They are proud of the 250th anniversary that we are about to experience.
0: You prove it.
1: Many of them have decided to step away from their desks and to go outside and actually work next to the pool to witness what was going on, as opposed to staying in a cool office. These are the witnesses that we're talking about in this case. These are the people
0: storming the beaches of Normandy, right? But and it is like that, according to, that's how they reacted to it. But I'm not sure where in this video she talks about he ripped it with both hands.
1: They must be shown respect and not.
0: Oh yes, she was upset. Well, one of the things that she said, the charges against David Hearn was that he was very disrespectful to the Parks Department. Oh, the humanity. Have they met the maggots? That's what I wonder. You see, it's only a one-way street in Maggotville. Respect? Are you kidding me? These are the people that beat cops, the Capitol Police, on January 6th. You want to talk about respect, Jeanine Pirro? And whenever anybody asks Jeanine Pirro about January 6th, she goes, oh, you're not asking me about January 6th. Oh, get out of here. See, they don't want to talk about it because they're disgusting and there is no excuse for it. So, but it's like living in bizarro world. That's why we all feel discombobulated. I don't know about you. I'll speak for myself. It's very disorienting. Being gaslit all the time, but I don't buy it, of course. That's why I'm infuriated and walk around with a knot in my stomach.
1: Monument and what is going on. They worked long.
0: All right, whatever, lady.
1: 250th anniversary in this case. Now, Mr. Hearn's behavior was characterized by witnesses as belligerent, rude, and disrespectful, according to National Park Service employees.
0: Oh, the humanity. So, anyway, You don't take a federal case against somebody because they're disrespectful. Rude? I would be rude, too, if I went down to the reflecting pool to witness the incompetence of Traitor Trump and to see the swamp that he created in an unbroken streak of destroying everything that he puts his hands on. See, that takes a special kind of person who can't do anything right? Who everything he touches, he destroys. So I would be a little disrespectful, too, if I were David Hearn and I put my hand in the reflecting pool, but I didn't realize I was falling into a trap, because that's what they were there to do. They were there to gather scapegoats for Trump's incompetence. And so, not to go back down this rabbit hole, because we did talk about it when it happened, but the point is that she committed the one sin that you can't commit in maggot world, is you show a little bit of integrity. He's okay. He just jumped down, Tara Jr. And the other sin, this is why she's probably going to get fired, is she committed another sin, namely that she's a woman. So she's a woman, and she couldn't quite fabricate evidence yet. See, that's where we are, just think about it, because Trump wants to, he's mad at her because the judiciary is not completely corrupted yet, and he's working on that. You see, we're not completely to the point of having absolute show trials against political enemies for whatever reason, and this is as good a reason as any, protecting the dear leader from his own incompetence, protecting the public from the knowledge of the incompetence. But the people who have a brain in their head understand what we're dealing with. That's why it's such a disgrace how many millions of Americans voted for that thing. And I know he has a low approval rating, lower than Nixon during Watergate, lower than his lowest approval rating during January 6th, back when in the first maladministration. So how low can it go? I don't think it's going to go lower. It's about 32% now, which is a little surprising, because 35% of the population are authoritarian followers. So that's why the approval rating remains around 35%, because there are, in the human species, there are around 35% of people who want to have a king. They want a big daddy to save them from the scary complex world of others who don't know their place. And Trump is as good as any, because he's just as disgusting as he is, as they are, I should say. That's why they vote for him. We all know that. That's the truth. I don't want to go. I'm thinking of some comments I received on my some of the videos from maggots. They don't have anything to say. You know, they're just, it's really pathetic, though, right? They're like, you're a liberal, loony, but they never have specifics. Like, well, what makes me loony? What did I say that was wrong? And I posted the video about Jeanine Pirro, because, see, what Jeanine thought, I guess this is what I speculate. She thought that she could do me loony. What did I say that was wrong? And I posted the video about Jeanine Pirro, because, see, what Jeanine thought,

gripped it violently with both hands. Both hands, can you believe it? Both hands. And rude. Absolutely rude. And disrespectful. Has she met Trader Trump? I don't know. Probably, but... So she thought that would be enough to satiate the dear leader, but he's not satisfied with the show anymore. He wants the complete corruption of our system. You know, why not? Hey, he sees blood in the water. He knows that the grand experiment in liberal democracy is on the ropes here. Right? He's been getting away with his crimes his entire useless, wasted life. So, no wonder he's absolutely delusional. But who's worse, though, right? Him or the people who still support him? Or people like Jeanine Pirro. And I hope others take it as a lesson, but they won't, right? Unfortunately, we all sit around thinking, like, they're going to wake up eventually, but... Jeanine Pirro is learning that loyalty is a one-way street in Maggotville, that Trader Trump will throw you out as quick as look at you, as well, because he's a sociopath, because you are nothing except what you can do for him at the moment. There is no loyalty. There's no affection. There's no connection. And maybe Jeanine can get her old job back on Fox News, but the stain of Trader Trump will never wash off. She will never be welcome in normal society, nor will any of the other maggots, right? So, and I want to thank you, Minnie Mouse, for your super chat. You're right. Good morning. He's one day closer to the Reaper. That's one good thing that I think of myself every day. You know, another day legally and peacefully to our deliverance from this madness. But, you know, the madness won't end with him, but the maggot movement will end when he finally goes to hell and to hang out with Charlie Kirk and the rest of them, Rush Limbaugh, Charlie Kirk, who else is down there? His dad. Trader Trump's dad is down there, Roy Cohen. But the whole theater of John Cornyn and Tom Tillis backing Blanche, you know, this is what's so tedious about enduring this timeline, that the corporate media drags us through this performance. You know, why don't you... we knew it was a performance. We knew that they would never stick to their... And you know, any integrity they were pretending to have, it's a show, and it doesn't make any sense because they know that Todd Blanche is unfit, and he has no business being the Attorney General. So, for example, here's some of the receipts, in case we needed a reminder. I mean, when you listen to his interview with Ghislaine Maxwell, when he visited Ghislaine Maxwell in prison, and then he moved her sexual predator ass to some cushy club fed, it's enough to make you want to vomit. These pedophile protecting pricks. It's disgusting. And according to the Epstein survivors, when Todd Blanche met with them, he only met with them because he needed to say, yes, I met with them, after not doing so, after refusing to do so. He just was, as they said, he was ticking a box. So he could say, yeah, did that. There was none of this friendliness, or there was no graciousness, of course, to the survivors. Of course not. Because Trump is all over the Epstein files committing crimes against children, and Todd Blanche is in there to, just like Bondi was in there, to protect Trump from the consequences of his actions, from the long arm of the law finally catching up to this effing disgraceful criminal that's, unfortunately, we've

had to share the same air with for the last 80 years on the planet. But, so, Trump's former personal attorney, those lines are hard to, I guess, I don't know, they seem to be blurred, because when they asked him about what he was, he said he was Trump's attorney. They said, oh, no, I mean the, the attorney for the United States. We all have eyes. We're not stupid. We're not maggots, right? So, oh, and the other thing, I just wanted, about the Epstein files, too, there was another thing that I encountered a maggot who posted something about, because I said something about Trump being all over the Epstein files committing crimes against children, and some maggot was like, please tell me where he's committing crimes against children in the Epstein files. First of all, we haven't received the Epstein files, the full unredacted Epstein files, because of the suppression and Trump and the Department of Justice being in violation of a court order, right? And then he said, "You're don't tell me the FBI, because I know what you're going to say. It's the FBI's tip line." So in Maggotville, it doesn't matter. Nothing matters. No, it doesn't matter how many people come forward. It doesn't matter how many documents, how much evidence you have. You have Trump on tape saying Jeffrey Epstein's my, a great pal, and the birthday book, wonderful secrets. What wonderful secret do you share with a convicted pedophile? I'm sure it's not grandma's rhubarb pie recipe, right? So, and having Trump on tape saying that he, the Miss Teen pageant. What grown man has a Miss Teen pageant and then goes on a radio show and says that he sometimes walks into the dressing room while they're getting dressed, just to inspect things, and then says publicly that Jeffrey Epstein likes girls. He likes them young, many of them on the young side, and we know what he meant, and so does Trump. He was around it, and so it doesn't matter. Katie Johnson coming forward and under oath, her case never went to court, because the day it was supposed to go to court, she withdrew her case because of death threats. So, who are you going to believe? You have reams of evidence. And then you have just a lifetime of sexual predator behavior. The disco prowling, just going on The View and saying, if she wasn't my daughter, I'd be dating her. And there's other reports of Trump in the White House saying that he was ogling his daughter and saying to others there, this is how disturbed he is, admiring her ass, admiring her chest, saying what he imagined out loud, what it was like, what it might be like to have sex with her, his own daughter, okay? And that is not an anonymous smear. That came from a Trump insider, the staffers, and also Miles Taylor, who reported that he would say this. And it wasn't just a one-off either, and even if it were. This is who we're dealing with. It doesn't matter that all of the evidence against this freak, and, that's why the Republicans, it's so tedious to have to deal with them. They talk about Joe Biden, Joe Biden's a pedo and all this bullshit because of they stole Ashley, his daughter's diary. And they have, it's all this fabricated bullshit that they spread, and they've been spreading it for years. But they attack Bill Clinton and everything, and no Democrat is saying that if a Democrat
committed crimes against children, they shouldn't face the consequences. That's the difference. Let them go to jail. There needs to be accountability. But it doesn't matter with Magotville what this thing is, that how disgusting he is. I mean, just ogling your own daughter and imagining what it would be like to have sex with your own daughter. And they're cool with it, right? Everything's fake news. Everything's a hoax. So that's what I mean. It's like it's a waste of time with these people. We need to, leave them in history's trash bin. Unfortunately, they have power at this time. And by the time they're done with this country, let's hope we survive. We certainly have our work cut out for us. But so as far as Todd Blanche, he's, of course, shown a history, a pattern of retribution, just for doing what Trump says, the bidding of Trump, the Comey indictments. This is what we're going to be in store for us for the next 2 and something years, right? Investigations of January 6th witnesses, Cassidy Hutchinson, anyone, an actual patriot. He's going to go after people that told the truth about Trump. So, and then, of course, the Kilmar Abrego Garcia matter. He's attacked the judiciary rather than respect the Constitution, So, as Attorney General, as Deputy AG, Blanche described the administration as being at war with the federal judiciary. And this is why it's all connected with Jeanine Pirro, not fully being able to get to the point where she's fabricating an entire case against somebody who's innocent. But we're getting there. And with Todd Blanche, they're taking one leap forward into that pursuit. It's just going to get worse. So let me see. I'm just looking at the time. We're in big trouble. Every loyalist that he gets to put on and into positions of power, we will all pay the price. And, we got a lot of work to do. So, let's see. I got a few other things on the list here. And where do I go? For example, let me see. Where should we go from here? Oh, yeah. We'll keep on Todd Blanche, just briefly. He was speaking to a bunch of Christo-fascists, and this is who he is, okay? And I wanted to bring this up because, yet again, I'm so tired of the corporate media not doing their job of setting the record straight. They never do. And Todd Blanche, he went to this Christo-fascist. Wait, hold on a second. I guess he felt that his job as the Attorney General, that it was in the bag. And wait a minute. I'm just looking for my notes here. Come on, man. He went to this. He spoke to these Christo-fascists, okay, and he promised them that the work of making women bleed out in parking lots, in hospital parking lots, that work isn't done. That when he's Attorney General, his mission will be to make sure that abortion access is eliminated in every state. Forget blue states. States' rights. He's going to ensure or do everything in his power to make sure that women
will not have control over their own bodies. And I wanted to bring this up because, yet again, here, let's remind everybody that criminalizing abortion does not reduce the abortion rate. In fact, abortions are up since the Republicans, since the corrupt and illegitimate Supreme Court destroyed Roe. And the all it does is kill women. It makes abortions unsafe. And so it just causes more suffering and death. And that's all Republicans know how to do. You know, there's never been an issue in America that they haven't made worse and caused more suffering. You know, they talk about their family values. They have brought more pain and suffering to American families than any foreign enemy could ever hope to, really. So the fact is, I don't know why that the American people don't understand. They should know it off the top of their heads that every time a Republican says that they're pro-life, that it should immediately be accompanied by a laugh track, because they're not pro-life. They're pro-birth. They're pro-control, but they're not pro-life. In fact, if they were, if they really wanted to reduce the abortion rate, they would back Democratic policies, because it is Democratic policies that actually reduce the abortion rate. And I feel like I say this until I'm blue in the face, but the Republicans, you know, they stand in the way of all the policies that actually reduce the abortion rate. You know, because the primary reason that women seek abortions is because of economics. So, and in fact, the abortion rate goes down under Democratic policies, and that's just a fact. That's just math. So anyone who calls themselves pro-life would vote Democratic. So, you know, this is what we have to look forward to when Republicans, if Republicans keep power. You know, I keep hearing how the Senate's in play. We will hopefully get the House. I do hope. I hope we really need both. We can't, allow this to continue. So, what do you think? I don't get it, though. I don't get it. I guess I don't listen to Tara Buster enough, because I say it all the time, you know. Anyone truly pro-life would vote Democratic. That's why the Democratic Party, too, they need help messaging. They need to reclaim the pro-life moniker, because Republicans aren't pro-life at all. They hate life. In fact, death by despair goes up whenever Republicans are in power. And on top of everything else, I mean, measles outbreak, cyclosporine, I hope I'm saying that right, outbreak, right? You know, their policies are conducive to suffering and death. It's just what it is. And on top of it, you know, firing people, causing chaos, cutting lifelines, everything that they do is to add suffering into an already precarious state of life in the world, you know. And speaking of, that's why when I saw this, where is it? This really irritated me. You see, every day is opposite day in Republican bizarro world. I saw this post. I generally stay off of Twitter, because it's a cesspool and it's simply infested with disgusting, well, Russian bots and Nazis. It's a safe space for Nazis. And, you know, every day is opposite day, but just like I saw
Elon Musk posted recently about how liberals are the fascists, not the conservatives. It's liberals, you know. Of course, that's a whole other topic that we've discussed many times. And it's bullshit, of course, you know. Just own it. Own who you are, you know. So, but they don't. So, you know, according to Republicans, I guess, liberals are fascists, communists, you know, we're everything. There's no meaning in words anymore, and this is what happens in an authoritarian hellscape. You look to the dear leader for direct, you're so confused that you just take what comes out of the lie hole of the dear leader, and, you know, words have no meaning anymore. But here's a meme, this maggot claims, if liberals vanished, our country would thrive. If every conservative disappeared, our country would collapse. Really? First of all, the United States, if liberals disappeared, we wouldn't have a United States. There would be no grand experiment in liberal democracy because liberals created the United States. It was the liberal age of enlightenment that inspired the creation of a country of, by, and for the people, and not the elites, not the intergenerational aristocracy and the monarchy and the people like Trump, you know, who puts a crown on his effing head and hands out favors to his pals. That's the kind of system that the founders overthrew in all their flaws. In reality, the United States, so let's remember, we are the real patriots here. We're the ones carrying the mantle of the revolution and the founders. E pluribus unum, that's the motto the founders gave us. Out of many, one. Sounds pretty woke to me. Sounds like that woke mind virus, out of many, one. According to conservatism, though, it's the many for the one. That's the way they roll. But the revolution, the Constitution's expansion of rights, the abolition of slavery, women's suffrage, civil rights, Social Security, Medicare, labor protections, environmental laws, LGBTQ rights. These are progressive initiatives. So I know that they're rolling all of this back, right? And I hear Republicans in my mind now, because I say, oh, the abolition of slavery. Well, it was the Democrats who were the slave owners. Republicans freed the slave. It's because they're very low-effort thinkers, and there are studies on that, too, but they don't seem to understand that it doesn't matter what something is called. It matters what something is. Back during the 1860s, the Republican Party were the progressive party. They were founded as a progressive antidote to the entrenched entrenched Democratic power structure of that time. So, yeah, okay, the Democrats were the ones who were pro-slavery at the time. But now things change, you know. It's over 100 years later, and everything flipped. Now the Republicans, see, once they sold out to the railroad in the early 20th century, they never looked back. So that's just the truth, and it's the Democrats who advanced the civil rights. So, and the Republicans rolling it back. Look what they're doing right now, destroying the Voting Rights Act, because John Roberts said racism is over. So it's so over that they are diluting the votes of African Americans, that they don't want people, minority, people of color, people who have darker pigment, they don't want people to vote. You know, they just want white people. Look at who they're firing all over. Anybody who has darker pigment, according to them, is somebody who doesn't deserve their job. In fact, when it's quite the opposite, just like everything else, right, with Republicans. Every day is opposite day in Republican bizarro world. In order to be someone with darker pigment, like Obama, who to rise
to the highest executive office in the land, you have to be even more exceptional, like Ketanji Brown Jackson, right? Her resume is impeccable. It's incredible, but she doesn't have the right to bang the table and scream, "I like beer," during her confirmation, right? Could you imagine? That's how hypocritical and delusional Republicans are. So conservatives, it's about conservatism and progressivism, not about Democratic and Republican. It just so happens now that the Republican Party is conservative. And that's, well, so they call themselves, in fact. I wish they were true conservatives. They wouldn't be trying to destroy, the environment, for one thing. We'll get to that in a minute. So they drag, not only oppose, conservatives historically oppose or stand in the way of virtually every expansion of democracy or equality, from ending child labor, which right now they're trying to roll back child labor laws all over the country, and in some places they are successful, like Sarah Huckabee Sanders. She signed a law where it was basically chipping away at child labor laws. And they say, when they do things like that, they surround themselves with children. Like, it's such a great win for young people. And they present it as, you're just teaching young people responsibility. But it's great for the bosses, because then you dilute wages and they want to pay things like they pay them training wages. So adults have to compete with children for jobs. And you know it's not going to be the children of the rich taking these jobs. It's the children of the poor constantly, when they should be in school. And we should be investing in young people, but Republicans, all they see is cheap labor. And so, anyway, they're rolling back child labor laws. That says everything about them. And, from legalizing interracial marriage to recognizing same-sex marriage, well, which is just forming a legal contract with somebody of the same peepee. Same peepee contracts, no good in conservatism. You know, the freedom, they're all about freedom, but they want to be free to beat down on people. That's what it is. Freedom to call people the N-word or misgender somebody. That's what they mean by freedom. So modern conservative policy, what does it do? It's not if liberals vanish. Conservative policy, modern conservative policy, we're not talking about Teddy Roosevelt here. All they do is produce income inequality, upward immobility. They steal from the working class and give to the rich. That's what we've witnessed since Reaganomics, since Reagan urinated on our legs and told us it was trickling. We have weakened unions, deregulated corporations, which they say it leads to massive prosperity, supposedly, or innovation, right? Deregulation equals innovation, which is bullshit. It's all bullshit. You know, regulations are written in blood. People aren't just sitting around, oh, let's regulate this. People die, and then you're like, wow, we need a regulation for that, so somebody doesn't have to die next time. But, you know, this is how it's like dealing with infants. They don't live in reality. So every time conservatives get unchecked power, they attack the voting systems, right? Gerrymander, suppress turnout, entrench minority rule. They have no problem taking power illegitimately. So, if every liberal vanished, our country would thrive. You would be living in the system the founders overthrew. That's what their policies end and lead to.
Progressive policies gave us minimum wage, workplace safety, anti-discrimination protections, social insurance programs that all the maggots, you know, hands off my Medicare. Government hands off my Medicare. They want their Social Security. They like their socialist security. That's for sure. But they've been bamboozled. They're because of their racism. You know, they make it so easy on the people like Trump to hook them, because they just hook them by that racist funny bone. They're very pronounced racist funny bone. They tell them, oh, well, you could have... We would have all the best health care and everything would be great. You'd have more socialist security if not for those illegals or others who are taking advantage of it. That's what they tell them. That's what they believe. And if that were the case, maybe some of them are waking up now, because with this mass deportation now, all these people, the borders closed, right? Trump has fixed everything. Where's our expanded Social Security and Medicare? What we're getting is tax cuts for the rich, and now drug prices are rising because Trader Trump and the maggots are destroying Medicare subsidies for seniors to buy prescriptions. So everything sucks, and you know it's the oldest trick in the book. Republicans just blame minorities, the people who have no power, right? The poor, the politically unconnected, they're the ones who are the cause of all their problems. Funny how people with no political power or money can do so much damage in Maggotville, in their minds. So, yeah, what progressives fight for, minimum wage, workplace safety, like I'm saying, you know, living wages, retirement security, education, civil rights, that's the backbone of the American dream. That's what they think, you know. But oh well, the Republicans, they've redefined the American dream. They do that well. They redefined it into being, it used to be everyone can have a decent middle-class life. All right, Tara Jr., I got to put him down. All right, go ahead. And everyone can have, you know, a decent job and earn living wages, retirement security. They changed that from that used to be the American dream, but now it's you can become a billionaire and then you can shit on your fellow American or anyone. You know, that's what they say. That's the, tell me, stop me when I'm wrong here. You know, you forget it. That's what these maggots think. That's why they worship the likes of Elon Musk. So disgraceful. I'm trying not to curse, but it's hard to find the right words to describe the likes of Elon Musk without calling him a C word, right? I'm trying not to curse, because it's apparently doesn't, YouTube doesn't like it. And yeah, so think about what actually makes America great, and that's why I've been encouraging liberals for years to reclaim patriotism, because we're the real patriots. Just like, and I'm so glad that John Fugelsang wrote that his book, The Separation of Church and Hate, and James Tallarico is out there. He's a true Christian, reclaiming Christianity, and we need to do both, reclaim Christianity, and reclaim patriotism, because we're the real patriots. And the Republicans, since the founders rebelled against the crown, conservatives have been trying to drag us back. You know, if we were back in the time of the Revolution, they would be begging the king for a trickle. And you know, don't tell me you're a patriot if you are a lickspittle to somebody who puts a effing crown on his head and tweets out photos of himself, calls himself a king,
in his social media posts and tweets out videos of himself in a crown shitting on the American people. That's not patriotism. Not in the least. I mean, what a disgrace. On the 250th birthday, we got this effing thing that puts his face on everything, proving just how much he is confused but what this America thing is about. But he wants to be a king. And maggots, they got no problem with it, clearly. So when they fantasize about liberals vanishing, what they are really hoping for is a country without accountability. That's what they want. A nation where no one pushes for civil rights, where no one fights corporate greed, where no one forces the powerful to pay their fair share into the general welfare, into making a country that works for all. That's what they're talking about. Strip out progressive movements. You don't get thriving. You get oligarchy. You get authoritarianism. And you get what Maggot is. Maggotville is truly all about. But as we talk about here every day, America's not perfect, but every step forward towards fairness and dignity came from liberals, progressives, from that progressive impulse to expand civil rights, to make room at the table for others. That's something we could all be proud of. And that's what we fight for, I believe, legally and peacefully fight for. So, but the conservative movement, bowel movement, shows us, what do they show us over and over? That left to its own devices, all they do is shrink that circle until democracy and the flag, all they are symbols, right? Just the slogans and symbols, no substance. As we saw on January 6th, they would rather throw the whole country out if anybody asked them to make room at the table. That's for sure. They can't handle it. So never forget, liberals are the real patriots, and as I always say, we will win eventually, because they have to pretend to be like us. But don't let them gaslight you, and don't let any conservative go unchallenged with this bullshit, frankly. That's what I think, right? And you're right, Jim on the chat says, and they want to be rewarded for just being white. That's it. Their greatest accomplishment, of course, what it seems to me, is that they think their greatest accomplishment is being born white, and that should be good enough. So, it's pretty pathetic. But in the last couple of minutes we have, what do we have, about 10 minutes, here's an example of how much Republicans hate America. I don't know which one. There's so many examples to pick from. Not that one. Where is it? Okay. Here. I came across this story and it really made me mad. Made me legally and peacefully mad. Because, okay, what's happening? You didn't hear this on the corporate media either. While they were chasing John Cornyn and Tom Tillis around with microphones, will you or won't you? What do you need? Will you approve him if he gives you a bullshit agreement that's not worth the paper it's written on? Will you? You finally did it. After a week of chasing them around, you think maybe they could have reported on something like this, that the Trump maladministration has entered into agreements to pay billions of dollars to energy companies to abandon offshore wind projects, okay, that have already been paid for. So they're using our money, our taxpayer money, to kill renewable energy that's already been paid for. They want to destroy renewable energy while the whole world
moves on to renewables, and while Mother Earth runs a fever, and this freaking 80-year-old waste of human DNA is setting America up for failure yet again. So, Senator John Hickenlooper and colleagues, they are launching an investigation into Trump's latest, well, there's so many schemes and offenses, but his efforts to kill offshore and renewable wind energy projects, not just wind, everything. The administration is, it's outrageous. They have agreed to pay more than $2.7 billion for companies to walk away from already paid for projects. So, you get it? We already paid for these projects. We already gave money to these energy companies to build renewable infrastructure. And Trader Trump and the maladministration is going, J.D. Vance, they're paying billions for energy companies to abandon plans to build wind farms and also long-term energy investments into renewables. I mean, it's just so sinister. It's sick. And this is under Transportation Secretary Sean Duffy, who got the job because he was on a show that had road in the title. And Trader Trump said, well, roads, transportation, roads are a part of transportation, I guess. Maybe if he was on, I don't know, if Thomas the Train, right? Isn't that that's a thing? I'm surprised he didn't put Thomas the Train as the energy secretary, right? All you have to do is be on a show that he saw. It had road in the title. I don't know how that makes him qualified to be transportation secretary, but okay. But they withdrew or terminated $679 million in funding for offshore wind projects, 12 of them so far, that they're framing it as protecting taxpayers while actually undermining taxpayers, taking more money out of taxpayers' pockets. So Trump spent years screaming about waste, fraud, and abuse. Remember Elon Musk, who the world's first trillionaire, who he unleashed on our government, let him run rampant, firing Americans, you know, just destroying our government from the inside. The government that the founders fought a revolution to create and entrust to us. That's what we're talking about. That's why they hate America. You know, they're not patriots. They like government just fine. They just don't like democracy. They like authoritarian government. They like aristocracy, monarchy. You know, they like authoritarianism, oligarchy. So they scream about waste, fraud, and abuse. Then he turn around and pay companies billions of taxpayer dollars not to build clean energy projects that are already paid for. So dismantle this shit. Don't move forward. So there's Hickenlooper and others in Congress are launching an investigation. I don't know. I guess that's all you can do at this point because we don't have power. And Democracy Forward lays it out clearly that they're signing deals to give energy companies massive buyouts. But we already gave them money to build renewables. On top of this, it's every leap forward they're trying to unravel. This is what conservative energy policy looks like in practice. It is the kneecapping of renewables. It's the kneecapping of our future, of America's future, of the youth who want to live in a clean environment. They want renewables. And it's not just about the renewables. It's about utility bills.
In fact, there was just heard a story on the Green Energy Report on Brad Friedman and Desi Doyen, how in Australia that they started paying people, that the Australian

citizens because they are producing so much renewable energy that it's coming back to them. There's more energy than they know what to do with, and so they're cutting checks for people of Australia who have solar on their houses and whatnot because they have, you know, they're generating this power and they're utilizing it, and so it just seems like a win-win all around. What if you made a clean energy future? Doesn't seem like something that you would be against, that anybody would be against. It's pathologically evil to be against it, because it's better. It's better for the future, but it's also not just about energy in itself, but it's also jobs, right? There's no downside to creating a green energy infrastructure for the future. Absolutely none. In fact, it's also saves lives, right? We have a cleaner environment. And think about a world where no young person has to go fight in some foreign oil war, right? No one has to die for oil anymore. And we can leave the Middle East. No one had to die in Iran. No one has to lick Mohammed bin Bonesaw's boots. But Trader Trump wants to do that. But as we know, this 80-year-old thing, this 80-year-old parasite who declared more losses than every other American taxpayer, who was the biggest loser, who received the largest tax return because he declared more losses. I mean, this parasite has been like an anchor on American progress, an albatross around our national neck. And now he's paying to keep America stuck in the fossil fuel age. It's absolutely evil. It's unconscionable. Instead of investing billions in clean energy, I mean, we're talking about efficiency, community resilience, getting away from foreign oil, right? Making a cleaner environment, and also jobs that can't be outsourced. So, it doesn't just hurt the climate, it kills jobs, it kills innovation. So they're ceding the renewable future to China, basically. And local economies could benefit from renewable infrastructure, but Trader Trump don't give a shit. You know, he's pals with the oil industry. You think this is strengthening America's energy security? No. It's burning us down for short-term profit and an ideology. This is the Republican ideology, conservative ideology, which really proves how we started the show. You know, it's like they're not patriots. They are the ideal. What am I trying to say? Their ideology is greed, selfishness, and it certainly is in progress. So. Guys, listen. I don't know. I don't even know what we're going to do. It seems insurmountable. It's unbelievable that someone would be this evil to do that, that a president would set us up for failure like that while the whole world moves on to renewables. And we didn't hear one word about this. I don't know. Did you hear anything about this on the corporate media? I think something like this should be on breaking news. It should be front page news on every newspaper that Trader Trump is taking billions of our tax dollars to pay energy companies to not build the renewable projects that we already paid for. Okay? That's a scandal. I don't know.
I don't know. What are we going to do? Okay, guys, thank you for hanging out today. And thank you for being so kind about me missing Friday. It was unavoidable. I just couldn't sit in this chair, tell you the truth. And it's, I feel okay. I mean, I have some, one of those lidocaine packs on my back now. So, thank you, JD Christie, for your super chat right under the gate, right before we close down the show. We'll be here on Thursday. Let's see. And then Friday, we have a guest, I believe. Chick Canfora, I believe. Yes, a survivor of Kent State. That's going to be Friday. That'll be an interesting conversation. And so I hope you'll be there, okay? So do me a favor, like and subscribe and all that stuff. Hit the notification bell, subscribe to Political Voices. I know I tell you to do a lot of things, but more will be revealed and more will be required. We're in this together. I can't do it without you. Subscribe to my Substack. If you can and can afford it, please subscribe with some money, you know, financially. Become a paid subscriber because I don't know. You want more shows? We gotta do more shows. I mean, I got, you know, it's just a practical reality of trying to keep the lights on in Terror Buster Studios. And I gotta get the numbers up, so subscribe. If you can't subscribe financially, just subscribe, okay? Because that'll help get the numbers up, and then hopefully we can, you know, the show will get bigger and bigger and grow and blah, blah, blah, and I won't be, you know, I'm already fucking old here, you know? I'm getting exhausted. I'm exhausted from life. So we got a lot of work to do. And I don't want to have to stop doing the show in this critical time. That's all I'm saying. So meet me halfway if you can. And subscribe to YouTube, you know, the Political Voices, and also the Terror Buster YouTube. Alrighty? These are your orders. In the meantime, I write on the Political Voices Substack, so there'll be articles there as well. And on my Terror Buster, that's on the Terror Buster Substack, because I generally am there. I don't really hang out on other social medias. And so mostly on Substack and YouTube and TikTok, trying to do TikTok. Tickety-tack, trying to build that up, you know, blah, blah, blah. It's all, it gets very exhausting. So if you subscribe or become a patron at patreon.com/tarotdevil, and that helps keep the lights on, and maybe one day if we get enough patrons we could hire somebody, I don't know, hire somebody to do some things so the show has better production value and all. I don't know, we're doing alright I guess it could be better. All right, but whatever. This is the liberal media. If I had a billionaire silent partner, I'd take it. If I won the lottery, I would not bother you. And, okay, enough. Enough e-begging. Thank you for hanging out, guys. And thank you, Andrea, for keeping us safe over on the Twitch chat. And thank you, Jim, for being a moderator over on YouTube. So, remember what I told you. We will win. We will win. Why? Because we're on the right side of history. That's why. We're on the right side of decency, dignity, democracy, right? Humanity, right? Look over here. My name is Tara Devlin. Ah! This is Tara Jr. Jr. And we will see you on Thursday and in the meantime on the Substack. See you soon. Look over there, Jr. Jr. Oh, over here. Look over here. Say yes, own. Yes, make America decent again. See you soon.

0: Welcome to Between the Lines, presenting news and analysis of critical issues affecting our communities, the nation, and the world. I'm Scott Harris. This week we present William Leogrand, Dean Emeritus of the School of Public Affairs at American University, who examines the Trump administration's blockade of Cuba, the most serious threat to the island nation since the 1961 Bay of Pigs invasion. J. Patrick Kulikin, Editor-in-Chief of the Minnesota Reformer, who discusses local organizing as an effective defense against Donald Trump's threat to subvert the outcome of the midterm election. And Jason Stanley, Professor of Philosophy at the University of Toronto, who talks about his fierce opposition to Yale University's surrender to the Trump regime's demand for political and ideological alignment. But first, we begin with a summary of some of the week's underreported news stories.
1: In response to the Trump administration's costly tariffs on China, Beijing is expanding its export controls against the United States and American allies to create choke points that affect key U.S. industries. Last year, the Chinese government imposed new restrictions on rare earth minerals, now produced largely in China, which are essential for a wide variety of critical technology products. After Trump's state visit to China in May, Beijing announced new controls on a long list of exports. The Washington Post reports that Beijing has become much more adept in restricting the outflow of goods it produces, imposing political and economic costs on Washington while maintaining its competitive edge. China is pursuing these new restrictions at the same time it's working to cut its reliance on U.S.-supplied products such as advanced computer chips. With its new export controls, Beijing is positioning itself to both retaliate against trade restrictions and insulate itself from future economic sanctions. Chinese government policy advisors argue that their nation's new export controls are designed to protect China from Washington's clearly stated containment and suppression policy. Four western states that rely on the Colorado River are blocking an important settlement that would bring badly needed water to the Navajo and Hopi peoples in northern Arizona, where a third of homes lack running water. Colorado, New Mexico, Utah, and Wyoming stepped in to oppose congressional ratification of the largest tribal water rights settlement in U.S. history. Those four states are at an impasse with Arizona, California, and Nevada over new rules governing how the waters of the Colorado River are shared with nearly 40 million people. Congress and the White House, under both Democratic and Republican leadership, have declined to approve the settlement until all parties reach an agreement. One reason the four states oppose the settlement relates to a Navajo and Hopi plan to lease some of their water rights to earn desperately needed revenue. Because the drought-stricken Colorado River has shrunk dramatically over the past 25 years due to heavy use and as climate change delivers hotter, drier weather, California, Arizona, and Nevada will be required to slash their water use by 16% to 20%. Through 2028. If the U.S. labor movement hopes to increase its membership and improve pay and benefits for millions of American workers, it must prioritize organizing Amazon, one of the largest employers and most powerful corporations in the U.S. today. Thousands of Amazon workers have engaged in organizing campaigns in dozens of delivery stations, fulfillment centers, and air hubs. Although Amazon has responded by raising its starting wage to around $21 an hour, so far workers have succeeded in winning only one big unionization election at its Staten Island centers and air hubs. Although Amazon has responded by raising its starting wage to around $21 an hour, so far workers have succeeded

The retail giant is threatening to weaken labor standards across many industries that could affect millions of workers. But now labor unions, United Food and Commercial Workers, Service Employees International, and others are considering making a serious commitment of resources to support a broader Amazon unionization campaign. But as In These Times magazine observes, winning against Amazon will require unions to spend tens of millions of dollars to sustain a multi-year organizing drive. This week's news summary was compiled by Bob Nixon. For Between the Lines, I'm Anna Manzo.

0: Through 14 Republican and Democratic presidential administrations, the U.S. has had an extremely hostile relationship with Cuba since Fidel Castro took power there in 1959. There was some thawing of relations under President Obama, 2009 through 2014, but that was quickly reversed by President Trump during his first term. Cuba is now facing an existential threat from the Trump regime, more serious than at any time since the Kennedy administration's support for the failed Bay of Pigs mercenary invasion in 1961. Trump, under what he calls a maximum pressure campaign, has tightened the U.S. embargo, blocked delivery of oil, and cut off Cuba's access to trade with dozens of other countries, with disastrous impacts on the island's energy, economy, and health care. Between the Lines' Melinda Tuhu spoke with William Leogrand, professor of government and dean emeritus of the School of Public Affairs at American University in Washington, D.C. Here he discusses the history of U.S.-Cuba relations and the dire conditions faced by the Cuban people during this current crisis.
1: Yeah, the situation in Cuba is really desperate economically. The Trump administration has imposed the most severe sanctions on the island of any president ever, all the way back to 1959. And the result is that the Cuban economy is just grinding to a halt. The two big things that Trump has done that have really hurt Cuba is, first, the oil blockade, in which Trump coerced the Venezuelan government into ceasing all oil shipments to Cuba, and then threatened tariffs against any other country that dared to send oil to Cuba. Cuba only produces 40% of its own oil, so that means that, you know, the Cuban economy is operating on 40% of the energy that it would normally have, and it's just, it can't function that way. No modern economy could function that way. The other thing Trump has done is to impose, or threaten to impose, what are called secondary sanctions on foreign companies doing business with Cuba. So, for example, if you're a hotel company, a European hotel company, and you have a joint venture with a Cuban hotel company to manage a Cuban hotel or to recruit tourists to go visit the Cuban hotel. Now the Trump administration is saying, well, if you're going to work with the Cuban company, then you're not going to be able to do business in the United States. And so when foreign companies have to choose between doing business in Cuba and doing business in the United States, it's a no-brainer for them, right? They're going to sacrifice their Cuban business before they'll sacrifice their U.S. business.
2: There have been a lot of criticisms of how the Cuban government has handled its own economy. And why the heck didn't they transition, like, you know, 30 years ago or 20 years ago to solar? I mean, what was going on with that? That just seems so obvious.
1: A couple of reasons. Number one is that they were getting oil at highly subsidized prices from Venezuela. And number two, solar was a lot more expensive 10 years ago than it is today. They had a strategy to move toward 30% of renewables by the end of this decade, but now they've accelerated it dramatically.
2: I don't know if it's starvation is the right word, but there's just tremendous impacts. And so can you talk a little bit about that?
1: So the Trump administration claims that its sanctions are aimed at the Cuban government, not the Cuban people. But that's really disingenuous. The

0: kinds of sanctions that they're imposing, which are aimed at cutting off oil shipments to Cuba and aimed at cutting off Cuba's ability to earn foreign exchange currency, which it needs to import food, medicine, and fuel, those all have immediate impacts on the average Cuban. Today in Cuba, there's no public transportation because there's no fuel. The electricity is out 20 hours out of 24 in most places because there's not enough oil and because the equipment keeps breaking down and they can't buy spare parts. Hospitals are not able to conduct surgeries because the electricity is not reliable and they can't get fuel for their generators. They can't import medical equipment for lack of money or medicine that they don't produce themselves for lack of money. Schools are basically closed. Most factories are operating at a reduced schedule, if they're operating at all. And malnutrition is spreading on the island because Cuba has to import 70% of its food, and it just doesn't have the money to do it.
1: The State Department came out with this paper basically making Cuba the center of the communist effort to overthrow the U.S. and has gone after a lot of groups in the U.S. who have shown solidarity with Cuba. A lot of people think this is absolutely absurd, but what possible impact do you think it might have on this whole situation?
0: This report is essentially one big conspiracy theory in which Cuban intelligence is behind every bush and responsible for every progressive organization and movement in the United States since the 1960s. It could have been written by Joe McCarthy himself. I think it has two purposes. One is to continue the drumbeat of war to try to justify military intervention in Cuba. But the second objective of this is very much in line with the Republicans' emerging strategy for the midterm elections, which is to brand Democrats as communists.
2: That was William Leogrand, professor of government and dean emeritus of the School of Public Affairs at American University. Learn more about the current crisis in Cuba by visiting our Between the Lines website at btlonline.org. Since Donald Trump took office for a second term in January 2025, his administration has been relentlessly focused on interfering in this November's midterm election through unprecedented mid-decade gerrymandering, issuing unconstitutional executive orders, making threats against state election officials, and spreading false conspiracy theories, asserting he lost the 2020 election due to massive voter fraud. In a recent speech, Trump promoted the false narrative that the Chinese government has interfered in U.S. elections. The president's effort to end mail-in voting and pass the Save America Act that would likely disenfranchise some 20 million voters have thus far failed. His administration has seized ballots and election data in Georgia and Arizona as it launched an FBI investigation of a voting rights group in Ohio. Trump's multi-pronged strategy to manipulate the outcome of the November election includes a threat to order the military to seize ballots in key cities and declare a national emergency that could suspend the counting of votes. All these actions designed to interfere in the election come amid Donald Trump's lowest approval ratings of his two terms, while polls indicate Democrats hold an advantage in voter preference ahead of the midterm election. Your reporter spoke with J. Patrick Kulikin, editor-in-chief of the Minnesota Reformer, who discusses his recent article titled "The Blueprint for Fighting Trump's Attempt to Sabotage the Election, Drawn Up in Minnesota," about progressive organizer Duran Trance's 14-page internal memo titled "Act Free to Be Free," which asserts that local organizing is the most effective defense against Trump's midterm election subversion plan.
3: On the one hand, we have this advantage of an election administration process that is very decentralized. So all the votes are counted at, generally speaking, at the county level. And, you know, there's thousands of polling stations and counties that are doing the work. So it's not all centralized in the federal government. So that protects it, insulates it to some degree. So he's using all these other tools at his disposal that are sort of their intimidation, and they seem to be kind of trying to create chaos around election tabulation. So if you put all these together, instead of thinking of them as discrete events, if you really think about them as a group, you see that there's a purpose here, And so think about what's going on, you know, this in 2026. There's in Georgia, there was the FBI raid of Fulton County. In June, FBI raid agents raided something called the Ohio Organizing Collaborative. The Justice Department is suing states over their refusal to provide voter rolls. They're apparently investigating the Wisconsin results from 2020. So it's a lot of the 2020 vengeance tour here. The Justice Department sending election monitors to suspiciously blue states. You know, look at all this stuff. And a lot of people might say, well, that's you're just drawing some conspiracy theory here. But I think if you look at the past and Trump's behavior the last decade, I mean, his first major election was the Iowa caucus. He lost. And remember what he did? He immediately said it was fixed. And so that is his MO. And then, of course, in 2020, he tried to fix the election. It's pretty clear. And so why wouldn't he try to do the same thing again? And I think people who don't see that, and you mentioned the lackadaisical response of the Democratic elites, to not see that, I think, is to be blind, willfully blind. And I think that's part of the reaction of a lot of Democratic primary voters around the country and why they're siding with these outsiders and Democratic socialists and so forth, because they're frustrated that they look at the Democratic elites and they see people who have seemed to have put blinders on to what is potentially happening here.
2: In your article and in the memo written by Doran Schrantz, there's a real serious discussion about the need for preparations well in advance of Election Day to prepare for massive civil disobedience and just large numbers of people in the street, because that's the lesson we've seen from other nations that have risen up to prevent a fascist or authoritarian takeover in countries all over the world. We've seen it on our TV screens. Now we may be in the thick of it ourselves.
3: I mean, the one thing I would add is that the types of things that they want people to do aren't, it's not just prepare for large demonstrations, although that is certainly important, but there needs to be legal, political, press, and public, tactical and operational, grassroots deployment. So there's all these different categories of different roles that people need to play. And if people are looking for something to do, it definitely would be see if there's a civil society group in your state that is doing this kind of work. Or at the very least, you can sign up to be an election observer or an election judge. And so that way you can be a witness to everything. So the preparation needs to start now. People understand who counts the votes and then who certifies the votes. I mean, she has this amazing paragraph in the memo about doing a power analysis. And she says, knowing who sits in which seat is not enough. You have to ask who has leverage over that person. What does it take to move or block as a specific decision? Who are the allies already inside the system? What is the procedural timeline for each key decision? Who could be positioned for sabotage, et cetera, et cetera. So as the aftermath of 2020 was happening, we were all sort of, I think a lot of us were just in the dark. We're like, okay, what happens next? And I think this time it's just important to be truly prepared for all these different possible scenarios. And then even do rehearsal, you know, so if they show up with, you know, a bunch of MAGA types demanding that the vote counting stop, then you have to have a counter demonstration and be there to support the people who are counting the votes. You need to have a press operation set up. You need to have a legal operation set up. It's not something you can do the day of the election. Like, oh, this is happening. Now what do we do? I mean, that cannot be the response on the day after or the night of the election or the day after or the days after.
2: That was J. Patrick Kulikin, editor-in-chief of the Minnesota Reformer. Find a link to his article titled The Blueprint for Fighting Trump's Attempt to Sabotage the Election Drawn Up in Minnesota by visiting our Between the Lines website at btlonline.org.

0: In a months-long campaign, the Trump administration is seeking to control university and college admissions policies, curricula, hiring guidelines, erode academic freedom, and suppress campus protest. The regime is threatening some of the nation's elite institutions with millions of dollars in funding cuts, the withdrawal of accreditation, and the loss of nonprofit tax status to compel compliance. On August 3rd, Trump's education secretary, former pro wrestling CEO Linda McMahon, demanded that all of the nation's universities publicly respond to a series of questions about their institution's admission policies, foreign influence, affordability, and campus free speech guidelines by the end of the year. Yale University's admission policies have been under investigation by the Trump Justice Department since May, and Yale President Maury McInnes is currently negotiating with the administration to reach a compliance agreement that's drawn strong opposition from faculty, staff, students, and alumni. McInnes acknowledged receiving Secretary McMahon's recent demands, stating that she's gathering input from the campus community on how the university should respond. Your reporter spoke with Jason Stanley, professor of philosophy and chairman of American Studies at the Monk School of Global Affairs at the University of Toronto, and author of the widely read book, How Fascism Works. Professor Stanley, who until last year taught at Yale, relocated to Canada with his family, citing deep concerns over Donald Trump's authoritarian rule. Here, Professor Stanley discusses his fierce opposition to Yale, or any other university, surrendering their independence to the Trump regime's demand for political and ideological alignment.
1: Linda McMahon, the Secretary of Education, has issued a letter to ask universities to prominently post on their websites how they're addressing the crisis of higher education, and statements of principle to be posted prominently on institutional websites. They're manifestly completely incoherent. They call for intellectual pluralism, which here is, of course, calling essentially to hire conservatives. It calls for depoliticizing academia, but at the very same time, it says that American universities must put Americans and American interests first and orient the research enterprise to support the country's economic and security needs and putting American success, societal success, ahead of global commitments. I just want to say that this is what far-right movements, including the Nazis, said universities were for, to promote national interests. So authoritarians regularly call on universities to promote national interests above, say, interests of truth, knowledge, freedom, human rights. So this is very clearly a politicization of the university. It's calling on the university, very clear call to politicize the university, to stack the university with people with certain political viewpoints, so bypassing experts. And McGinnis' cover letter has no critique of this at all. It's a complete whitewashing. It's basically saying Yale is going to support and stand in line with this. There's no critique of this obvious political document. Furthermore, the Trump regime, Linda McMahon, has given two examples, which are really the Trump regime's now signature documents that the Trump regime is using as its flagship statements for its higher education policy. McMahon writes, in May, Yale's Committee on Trust in Higher Education boldly acknowledged that the dilution of academic standards and domineering monoculture have badly eroded public trust. They also list the charge from the presidents of Vanderbilt and Washington University, unfortunately, a committee of scholars, four of whom are analytic philosophers, as I am, which decried the politicization of the humanities and humanistic social sciences. So history is going to remember the two documents that really stand for the Trump administration's policies and views of higher education as Yale's Committee on Trust in Higher Education and this committee, what we're calling the Boghossian Report in philosophy. So Yale really looks like it's really trying to angle to be the face of the Trump regime's remaking of higher education. And, you know, I know that many people who were involved in the Yale's Committee on Trust in Higher Education didn't want to go down in history this way. But unfortunately, it was easily foreseeable that this would happen, that the whole premise here is that the public has lost trust in higher education.
0: Is there any chance that the organizing of faculty, staff, students

0: will have some impact, have some positive effect on President McGinnis and the Board of Trustees, and how all these negotiations, or what maybe, as you described, capitulations, will turn out?
1: A bunch of professors at Yale University have really stood up in this moment, students as well, to really save Yale's reputation, because this is really almost an existential threat to Yale, that Linda McMahon is lifting up Yale's Committee on Trust in Higher Education, saying it boldly acknowledged, you know, the university monoculture. History will see Yale as, you know, the Trump University. And I do think that there is significant faculty pushback at Yale. The Yale chapter of the American Association of University Professors has been particularly loud and heroic. And it really is about saving Yale, an institution that I love.
0: That was Jason Stanley, professor of philosophy and chairman of American Studies at the Monk School of Global Affairs at the University of Toronto, who taught at Yale for 12 years. He's the author of How Fascism Works and Erasing History. Learn more about opposition to Yale University's negotiations with the Trump administration by visiting our Between the Lines website at btlonline.org.

0: 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Our theme music was written by Richard Hill and performed by Mikata. This week's program was produced by Susan Bramhall, Mary Hunt, Anna Manzo, Bob Nixon, Melinda Tuhus, and Jeff Yates. For Between the Lines, I'm Scott Harris.
1: Hello, everybody. Welcome back to She Lily. You are joining us once again. Maybe you're joining us once again. Maybe it's your first time. I digress. You're joining us for She Lily number 178. You were joined by myself, Dakota Lily, as well as the wonderful Cindy Sheehan out of California. How you doing over there, Cindy?
2: We're doing okay. It's cloudy and drizzling, but it's like 85, so it's not cold.
1: No, not at all.
2: Yeah.
1: Well, that's, yeah, that's a nice change of pace, I guess.
2: It's supposed to be in the 90s today, but I don't think we're going to get that hot.
1: Yeah, I feel like people are really noticing. I saw some poll that I think 67% of people are saying that they are actively seeing weird weather patterns, like they're seeing climate change before their very eyes without naming it.
2: Mm-hmm.
1: And yeah, that rings true. I mean, even we had this huge heat wave, as we talked about on the show before, this huge heat wave where we were well past the hunt in, you know, well past 100 here in Pennsylvania, which is unheard of. And then now when we're normally in the 90s or 80s, now we're in the 70s. It just doesn't make much sense.
2: Well, we'll take it.
1: Yeah, we'll take it as it comes.
2: Yeah. So, I mean, what are we going to do? Invent a weather machine like Bill Gates did? I don't have billions of dollars to invent a machine to change the weather.
1: Nope, me either.
2: Yeah.
1: Before we go any further, I want to be sure to remind everyone of the She Lily 4 S's. Don't forget to subscribe to the Substack. Don't forget to send in your thoughts and comments. Don't forget to squeeze the like heart to show you enjoyed this post. And don't forget to, share. Don't forget to share to social media as well as with your friends and family or acquaintances. All right. Is there anything that you wanted to bring up or talk about before we, get into it?
2: Well, my Los Angeles Dodgers are playing your Philadelphia Phillies today.
1: Yeah, and I feel bad because I'm from Pennsylvania and I'm from very close to Philadelphia, but I just love Kike Hernandez so much that I'm supporting the Dodgers.
2: Yeah, he's the best. I wish he would get better and come back and play.
1: Mm-hmm.
2: He's always in the dugout, you know, making everybody's moods better and elevating team spirit and things like that. But he's also, I know he's cute because I think he's cute as well.
1: Adorable.
2: But, you know, not in a way where I'm going to date him because what am I, like 50 years older than him? but, you know. Plus, he's married, has some adorable children.
1: Yeah.
2: But anyway, I'm a diehard Dodger fan, and I don't care who's playing on any other team. I would never be a fan of another team. It's not like there's some teams I hate less than I hate other teams. You know what I mean? Or
1: yeah, of course.
2: There's some teams I like, but not near as much as I like the Dodgers. And the Phillies are doing better. They're second place in National League East. So seems like they're getting catching on fire a little bit. So yeah. Anyway, so we'll both be rooting for the Dodgers then.
1: Yep, absolutely. I can't help it. I just love, and Dodgers. I mean, I know more about the Dodgers generally. I see them more on social media. Mm-hmm. That I mean, I wish. My dad is a diehard Yankees fan, so he'd be pissed off no matter what.
2: Yeah.
1: But.
2: Well, the Dodgers just finished a weekend series with the Yankees, and the Dodgers won 2 and the Yankees won 1.
1: Mm-hmm.
2: So, yeah, the Yankees aren't that great. I'm really surprised the Dodgers didn't sweep them because they beat, like, their ace pitcher 8-2.
1: Mm-hmm.
2: And. Well, he didn't pitch the whole game, but, you know, when he started, they beat them 8-2. And then they had a crappier pitcher start the second game, and they lost 2-1. So it's just like, that's why I like baseball. And this is what I say all the time. If it was all about talent or, you know, tens of millions of dollars in payroll, then the best team would win every game.
1: Mm-hmm.
2: But any day, the last place team can beat the first place team.
1: Mm-hmm.
2: And so, you know, that's why I like it. It's not predictable. I think in football, they pretty much have, like, the numbers say that, you know, one team's going to win. There's hardly ever any upsets.
1: It's much more predictable.
2: Yeah. That's what I'm trying to say. There's hardly any upside. I'm not a football fan, but that's just what I've noticed.
1: Now, football is boring to me, and that's sacrilege to say in the United States, but, you know, since when have I ever heard about that?
2: I think it's the most boring thing ever, and I can't, like, the only more boring thing to watch on TV is golf, in my opinion.
1: And then golf is a bourgeois sport on top of it.
2: Huh?
1: I think golf is such a bourgeois sport.
2: Right. And, you know, I used to be a bowler. I used to be in leagues and stuff like that. And I even like watching bowling on TV. I don't think it's boring. So, but anyway.
1: That's a real working class sport, bowling.
2: Yeah, I know. Yay for us.
1: Mm-hmm.
2: But we used to live down the street from a bowling alley, and I was there like all the time. It cost like a quarter a game.
1: Mm-hmm.
2: Bowl. My brain's out. I just think it's so fun. But it's also like, so social.
1: Yeah.
2: You know, you have your team, you're really good friends with them, but you also get to be really good friends with people from the other teams. And it's not anything like where, you know, you're die hard for your team. You like, and usually because you're drinking as well. And so everybody's your pal. And you do your best, but, you know what I mean? So it's a very social sport. And I don't know, it's just fun. And I don't know how many people bowl anymore, but.
1: That was actually the basis of a book called Bowling Alone by a sociologist named Robert Putnam.
2: Mm-hmm.
1: Oh, I know all about this because basically he tracked American habits over a couple decades, and he found that basically the sense of community in the United States had disintegrated. Things mm-hmm. like parent-teacher associations, things like bowling leagues, things like scouts, you know, different informal forms of social cohesion and social community have really been relegated to a thing of the past. I mean, it's not uncommon for you to have no idea who your neighbors are nowadays, you know, or have zero interaction with them when that's not really how it was 50 years ago. You know, and I think it's to our detriment that we're more isolated and more compartmentalized than ever.
2: The last time I was on a league was before Casey was killed. So
1: mm-hmm.
2: maybe like 2003. And there were many leagues at that bowling alley at that point. But I don't know how much COVID killed everything.
1: Yeah, anything that was not destroyed before COVID, I'm sure COVID put the final nail in the coffin, so to speak.
2: Right. Oh, that sucks. So was that book written before or after COVID?
1: That was written before COVID. That was written in like 2000.
2: Yeah,
1: so I would like book, but
2: yeah, I would like to know what his thoughts are now about things like that. So I think though, since I'm involved in two different youth sports with my grandkids, I seem to think like they're pretty vibrant.
1: Oh yeah.
2: So, you know, and that, but also they don't have the same kind of, what you say, social cohesion in the, like in the parents and grandparents who are watching, like they used to be in the past.
1: Right. You
2: know, after a Saturday of playing, my brother playing Little League and us being down there, like the whole family working in the snack shack, keeping score, playing with the siblings of the other players. We'd all go out to Shakey's Pizza Parlor after we had literally been together all day. And so we'd eat pizza, the parents would drink beer, and us kids would run around. And you know, and I don't really, there's nothing like that in the youth leagues that I have witnessed. And it's not like we're snobs or anything, that we wouldn't go to a picnic or, you know, a cookout or a swimming party. I just don't think that actually happens anymore.
1: Yeah. And again, it's to our detriment. And I think that, you know, on top of it all, there's such a culture, you know, part of it is just technology and as time goes on, and part of it is also what we're inundated every day with when we're told by the media, by social media, by, you know, all these different entities, to be afraid of your neighbor, you know, whether they're immigrants or they're Muslims or they're from a different political party or something, you know, or that maybe they're vaccinated, maybe they're not. We're constantly told to be afraid of the other, you know, whoever that is. And I think it's compounded this society-wide issue that I think is reflected throughout our collective psyche and in people's own mental health, and as well as the health of our systems in general. Like, the amount of people who can even depend on other people, like the amount of, I forget what exactly the statistic is, but the amount of people who can count on two or more people in the case of an emergency, the amount of people that have that many people that they can count on has decreased, for example.
2: Yeah. I'm not surprised.
1: And yeah, I'm not surprised either, because we live under this regime that, again, fear, and all these different things. Like, it would be far too dangerous for us to have social cohesion for the ruling classes, because if we had social cohesion, maybe then we could relate to each other, maybe then we could organize, maybe then we'd actually have some power.
2: You know, and I was just thinking, when you're saying, are they vaccinated, are they not vaccinated, it would be nice to know if we could, it would be nice to tell, be able to tell. If somebody is like driving in their car with a mask on, I'm thinking that person's vaccinated. Mm-hmm. But, you know, they look like, it's not like they have, you know, smallpox or leprosy where their disease is visible. And, you know, I'm not saying being vaccinated is a disease, but I also, it's a certain mindset that, you know, I don't vibe with a lot. And it's also, it hasn't been proven, I don't think, or disproven, that shedding is possible. Mm. And that can be any vaccine. So, you know, you could be in close proximity to someone who had the flu vaccine, the COVID vaccine, the shingles vaccine, whatever. And if they just got it, you know, there could be active pathogens. Mm-hmm. And so anyway, it's not like you're going to get like a super duper huge viral load off of anything. But, you know, I just think with all the time you're out, you're doing things and you don't wear your, you don't wrap yourself up in saran wrap and wear a mask. And I'd rather like be next to someone who sneezes than next to someone I don't know who just got a vaccine, if that makes sense.
1: Mm-hmm. Well, yeah, I mean, it's difficult too, just generally, because it's not like we live in vacuums, you know, like we're social creatures, we're social, like we depend on other people for a myriad of other reasons, and it goes down to our basic physiology and our basic evolution, you know, so as much as communities and things like that have disintegrated, we still depend on each other. And then on top of it, you know, you add COVID to the mix and things like that. It just complicates things even further, you know?
2: Well, you add the COVID hysteria and fascism, which mm-hmm. is just a response to the list. And yeah, and it, you know, especially in places like California, you know, I know a lot of people who didn't really have it so rough during COVID, but they didn't live in a bright blue state.
1: Right.
2: You know, and the measures were atrocious. School was closed probably, I think, for sure, school was closed the longest in California. But also the people supported it so hard. You know, some of the worst offenders for supporting schools being closed were the teachers, because mm-hmm. they were so afraid of being murdered by their students by COVID.
1: Mm-hmm.
2: And they're like, they have been, I don't know how long they've been teachers or whatever, but they've been going into that classroom with all kinds of different like diseases just floating around in the air, because that's the, you know, what happens. Kids are kids, and they, their immune systems are just starting to develop. So they get everything. They come into the classroom with everything. And then all of a sudden, like now they're just disease vectors that have to sit in these little plastic bubbles. And I don't know. I'm just going to, anytime we start talking about this, I just get triggered and go off the rails.
1: Well, I don't think you go off the rails. I think it ignites, it ignites something within you. It pisses you off. I don't blame you. Especially since there hasn't been any accountability for any of this.
2: Like I've been saying, I said from the very fucking beginning, and this is why I don't have my Facebook page anymore,
1: mm-hmm.
2: is that could there be a situation where teachers who have compromised immune systems, I'm not saying that that's not a thing. It is a thing. And parents who still feel cautious about sending their kids back in the classroom, where that teacher and those students do online learning,
1: mm-hmm.
2: and then just let everybody else open up. You know, there was never any kind of common sense happening at all during this time. It was like, you're all sick and we're going to treat you the same.
1: Yeah. Well, because we know what it was really about. You know, it wasn't really about containing a disease. It wasn't really about saving lives. It wasn't really about anything like that. It was about social control. It was about seeing what we could get people to be okay with. How much authoritarianism can we get away with under the guise of a disease? And right now, I think we're seeing similar tactics employed by the Trump administration against supposed communists. And now they're, you know, it's always about social control. It's always about beating back popular consciousness, whether that's, again, through a disease, through the specter of communism, what have you.
2: Oh my goodness. I sent you an article that said Americans are dying younger.
1: Mm-hmm.
2: Saving corporations billions. I just looked up the articles because all it really was is a headline I sent you. It was written in 2017. So, wow. I know. How much worse is it? Like 7 years? Wait, no. What am I talking about? 9 years later.
1: Yeah. Isn't that crazy to think about? The fact that that's almost, it pretty much is 10 years ago. Like, right. It's crazy about, but I digress.
2: And for also seeing, like, saving Social Security pensions, and when I think I was, like, eligible from the time I was born to start receiving full benefits, something like when I was 67 and a half or something like that.
1: Mm-hmm.
2: And I had to apply for them earlier. I think I did it the first eligible time, like 66 or something like that. Mm-hmm. And you get less money.
1: Right.
2: But I feel like you get it longer.
1: Mm-hmm.
2: So maybe it, and depending on how long you live, maybe it balances out where you're getting more if you take it, if you, you know, apply for it earlier. Mm-hmm. And get less monthly. But when they were doing, I'm going back to COVID, when they were doing the governors were putting sick people, they were housing sick people in elder care facilities or long-term care facilities, the people who were already vulnerable.
1: Mm-hmm.
2: I read a study back then that the state of New York, where Andrew Cuomo was the governor at the time, were saving something like $30 billion on social services.
1: Uh-huh. Something
2: else. By people dying.
1: Yeah.
2: You know, because you just, you know, the older people consume a lot of social resources, housing. They were paying, you know, the state, I think, pays for a long-term care facility, Medicare, Medicaid, Medi-Cal in California, you know, all the different kinds of things that the old people, and that they say old people are at the end of their lives, you know, they don't deserve all this extra tax money or whatever. But we also have put in, how many tens of thousands of dollars have we put into the system?
1: Right.
2: You know, and it's like when I was your age paying Social Security, I was paying for somebody my age to have Social Security. Now you're paying for me to have Social Security. So you know what I mean? It's like this circle that the conservatives are just so like dead set. And you're saying, well, Andrew Cuomo was a Democrat. Mm-hmm. Very conservative, very fiscally oppressive.
1: Negligent.
2: Yeah. So anyway, so that article, and I can't.

0: can't read it because on Bloomberg, and I'm not going to pay them $1.99.
1: Hell no.
0: But I did see the date was August in 2017.
1: It's crazy. And again, that's going back to 2017. Like, what a lucky coincidence for corporations. And it's, I mean, it really feels like, and then you hear about people, like, you hear about people talk, like, especially conservatives, you hear about people who are conservatives talk about the falling birth rates and things like that. At the same time as they don't want to give any sort of support to the elderly or don't want to give any sort of support to parents or families. You know, they're all about being, you know, pull yourself up by your bootstraps and do it yourself, despite the fact that nobody can do it by themselves, despite the fact that, you know, we're all in this together to some degree. We just are. And
0: I just also read something that I don't know. Did I send it to you? Let me check. Something that you know, that goes with what we're saying.
1: Mm-hmm.
0: That officially, and I think I've known this for a long time, not just like today, but officially, like, the top less than 1% are wealthier than the 90% of the world.
1: Mm-hmm.
0: And how is that, like, any kind of okay?
1: I know.
0: How can there be a trillionaire when there's so many people that, if they get food benefits, they get like $100 a month.
1: Mm-hmm.
0: You know, and we've talked about this so many times, but I don't know if people just keep on accepting it. And Donald Trump, again, is bombing the fuck out of Iran.
1: Mm-hmm.
0: And, well, you know, he's not, because that would mean that he would have to put a uniform on. But
1: he's above that.
0: Yeah, they just like play yo-yo with us. You feel like sometimes you're at the end of a yo-yo string.
1: Mm-hmm.
0: There you go down. They're going to jerk you back up. We're going to put you back down, jerk you back up. And people just like focus on that. Well, gas is back up to over $4 a gallon now. You know, here it's over $6, back up over $6 a gallon. So just like, and that's just like the visible. That's probably why people focus on it, because it's the most visible symbol of U.S. imperialism is the price of gas at the pump.
1: Yeah, it's. I think it's higher now, at least for where I am, it's higher now than it's ever been. In Pennsylvania, I paid $4.30, which compared to California, again, is probably relatively cheap. But
0: I think we've been up to $7 at some point during Biden inflation.
1: According to Donald Trump, the inflation in June fell at the fastest rate it's ever fallen before, he said.
0: Yes, I can really tell, because like I'm literally just like drowning in cash right now.
1: Right.
0: I can barely get into my bedroom because there's so much cash that I have to wade through, because prices are so low.
1: That's like, and that's what I don't understand, how even from the perspective of Donald Trump, who again isn't going to do anything about inflation, was never going to do anything about inflation, but at the very least, why would he not acknowledge it? For him to be pissing on us and for him to be telling us it's raining at this point in the game is ridiculous, considering this problem existed during the last administration, which is one of the number one reasons why so many people voted for Donald Trump. I don't know. It's just, it's an insult.

0: to the intelligence of the American people, although there is still a hardcore percentage of them that are still defending Trump, which is egregious to me at this point.
1: It's getting harder and harder for those people to defend.
0: Mm-hmm.
1: Their obviously sold out principles.
0: Well, I would, and that's the thing. Like, I don't know what more this individual could do to lose the respect or lose the sway, the little sway that he does still have. You know, like these people, because again, and the people that have, you know, people like Marjorie Taylor Greene, for example, you know, props to them for, again, calling it out as it happened and refusing to just go along to get along. And paying a very dear price for it. Same thing with Thomas Massie, even though he was never, you know, MAGA or anything like that, but he paid a very high price for going against Israel and for going against Trumpism in the same breath. But yeah, I don't know what else he could do to lose the support of those last remaining people. I mean,
1: do you want to pivot to Cuba?
0: Yeah, I think we should talk a little bit about Cuba.
1: I was going to say, before we pivot to Cuba, I was going to make an observation about one more thing.
0: Yes.
1: So, Lindsey Graham died a couple weeks ago.
0: Mm-hmm.
1: And I don't see anybody very upset about it, except like, you know, their politicians saying he was a great American and shit like that.
0: Don Fetterman.
1: I know, your senator. I'm pretty sure neither one, as bad as my senators are, I'm pretty sure neither one ever, like, praised him. But, and they're Democrats as well. John Fetterman is allegedly a Democrat.
0: And he said that they bonded over their shared devotion to Israel.
1: Oh, yeah, I'm sure. That's... they all have a shared devotion to Israel, though, but I think those two are ideologues. A lot of people with a devotion to Israel are devoted to their bank accounts.
0: Yeah.
1: AIPAC, you know, topping off their bank accounts for sure.
0: Right.
1: But, so he died, and the governor of South Carolina, where he was from, he appointed Darlene Graham, whatever, his sister.
0: Uh-huh.
1: She's married, so her last name isn't Graham. It's something else. Who cares? It doesn't really matter. And so a lot of people are upset because she wasn't elected. Well, that is like the lowest hill, and you should never die on that one, because it happens all the time. So when a sitting senator and sometimes even a congressperson dies in office, it happened here in California when, I think his name was Robert Matsui, a congressman here near Sacramento, passed away. His wife, Doris Matsui, was appointed, and then she won on her own right the next election.
0: Right.
1: And so then also California here, Dianne Feinstein died finally, and her replacement was appointed by Newsom, and they just serve until the next general election. And so, and that person, whoever that person is, can choose to run, but a lot of times it's too late. You know, you have to file paperwork, a PAC, fundraising, and all that kind of stuff. Mm-hmm. So it's usually a person that's just going to be a placeholder until the next election.
0: Right.
1: And anyway, so this is very, very common. So the next election is November. And they're not going to hold a special election in July or August to elect a senator for 3 months.
0: Yeah.
1: And so, again, could they even put it together? Yeah. Elections rarely just happen overnight. They're very complicated things to do. And the only reason they're able to like put them on every 2 to 4 years is because they put them on every 2 to 4 years, if that makes sense.
0: Yeah.
1: The machinery is already rolling. So for people to get upset about the governor appointing Lindsey Graham's sister, you know, he could have been like Newsom and appointed somebody who lives in Maryland.
0: Yeah, really.
1: And who had to re-register at a house here, and because she had registered in Maryland. And I think she still had a home here in California that she was able to register at. So anyway, I just think that that really is the dumbest thing. It doesn't mean that. That doesn't mean that the United States is a dictatorship. So, but that is like a smokescreen to really why the United States is a dictatorship.
0: Mm-hmm.
1: So anyway, I just wanted to make a little, apparently she's going to run. I have no fucking idea. And I don't really care. South Carolina has voted for Lindsey Graham since 2003. So they get what they, whatever, you get what you vote for. But yeah. Most of the time you get what you don't vote for.
0: Yeah, absolutely. But I mean, and I think like the bigger criticism, if there is, because again, like no matter what, somebody had to be appointed. Like there wasn't going to, like you said, they weren't going to hold a whole new election for a senator who's only going to serve 3 months. I think the criticism to make is the fact that it's his sister.
1: Very common though. Wives.
0: Yeah.
1: Did a lot, like in Matsui case. Of course, Lindsey Graham wasn't married. If he was, his husband could have been appointed. And I'm not joking, and I don't care. Right. I wish he was married to a man. That would have made him more human in my eyes. But anyway, so.
0: But I think it's very common. I think that's. I don't know. I think there's something to be. I mean, the fact that we had like two Bushes and then Jeb ran, and that, you know, there's a criticism to be made, I think, of
1: the Clintons,
0: of political dynasties, you know.
1: Yeah.
0: But.
1: And then also, like, people are like, she's not experienced. What qualifies her to be a senator? Well, age and address. That's all. You know? Yeah.
0: Is anyone that's all.
1: And so, what qualified Lindsey Graham to be a senator? Because he was a fucking bloodthirsty APAC whore.
0: Yeah.
1: And I with my apologies to actual whores.
0: Mm-hmm.
1: So, what, APAC sex worker, I should say. And so, yeah, I mean, I wish people would understand that the U.S. government is a dangerous joke.
0: Yeah.
1: And so what happens, like we've said so many times, the the cream of the crop isn't what we're getting in office. And so I don't know. With very few exceptions, they're all bloodthirsty APAC sex workers. Whatever. And so it's not like individual people that you can pick out of a lineup, you know, it's like centuries, 2.5 centuries of systemic corruption and rot that's finally like flushing out, like they're bursting out like the alien. It's like centuries, 2.5 centuries of systemic corruption and rot that's finally like flushing out, like they're bursting out like the alien in the movie Alien. They're bursting out,

0: calendar until November. Well, actually till January when you're sworn in. You know, it doesn't, even like you're getting all upset about it. You're making so many posts on social media, getting so many likes, you're getting clout, whatever. Mm-hmm. And at the end of the day, what does it fucking matter?
1: Yeah.
0: I know that's really defeatist kind of like defeatist attitude, but until people like internalize that, mm-hmm. then we're still going to get all of these corrupt motherfuckers. And I don't know who the governor of South Carolina is. Even if I knew his name, I wouldn't know what that person was about. But I can guarantee you 100%, he's another corrupt motherfucker, appointing a corrupt motherfucker. And then in the next election, guess what is going to be elected? Another corrupt motherfucker. So I'm going to stop saying motherfucker for now.
1: Just for now.
0: Just for now. Maybe in a few minutes.
1: Mm-hmm. Give it time. Give it time, depending on the topic at hand. Should we talk about Cuba?
0: Yes, let's salsa over to Cuba.
1: Well, I mean, this kind of goes a little bit with what I said earlier about the Trump administration ramping up their rhetoric against communism and supposed communists and stuff like that. Now there, the State Department has come out with this report. I think it's about 100 pages, and it's just it's a propaganda piece, one, but it's, they say, quote, Cuba's assault on the United States was never at root a quarrel over economic policy or sovereignty, end quote. It was a revolution against Western civilization itself.
0: So exactly what assault against the United States are they talking about?
1: Exactly.
0: I don't know. I don't know about any Cuban assaults against the United States. Well, what the goddamn hell are they talking about?
1: Well, they think that it is, quote, it was waged, quote, via the novel and insidious method of persuading the children of the West to turn against their own inheritance, end quote.
0: Oh, that? Oh, yeah. I'm getting too sarcastic here. I was born just like 2 years, a year. I was born during the revolution. Mm-hmm. Cuban Revolution. And so my whole life, until I went to Cuba in 2006, I think, the mm-hmm. first time, my whole life, I was terrified of Cuba. So exactly what campaign
1: mm-hmm.
0: did Cuba run to turn us against the United States? And it's another thing. When people say, oh, you ruined my life, I'm like, you know, you want to say, no, you ruined your life. You made the choices. I'm just not participating in supporting those bad choices anymore. Same with the United States. You turned, and if there's anybody in the United States against the United States, guess whose fault that is? Mm-hmm. The United States.
1: Right. And that's what this is. This is a smokescreen, a deflection, with real consequences. You know, they wrote this 100-page, the State Department wrote this 100-page, quote-unquote, indictment of Cuba. They call it the capital of 21st century communism. They name organizations like the Democratic Socialists of America, the Vence Ramos Brigade, Code Pink, you know. They allege that they're exporting revolution and they're insidious and you know, all these different things. And now,
0: well, couple- I just want to answer. I wish.
1: Mm-hmm.
0: I wish these organizations came back and fomented revolution instead of doing performative protest.
1: Yep. And I wish that. Yeah, I wish that the left, quote unquote, whatever that looks like, And again, I don't believe

0: believe in the left-right paradigm at this point in my life, but I wish this insidious left that exists, according to the Department of State, was as powerful as they allege.
1: It's ridiculous.
0: It is.
1: It really is not a threat. Because, and for only one reason, they all support Democrats.
0: Mm-hmm.
1: And so there's never going to be true change, and there's never going to be a left, because the Democrats are not the left. They're the right of center, maybe mm-hmm. right of center to center, that little tiny division, but right. definitely not the left. So as long as these Democrats, Socialists of America, they should remove socialists. They should just be the Democrats. And the other organizations always support that you mentioned. I don't know the Vince Ramos Brigade, but the other organizations 100% support Democrats. As long as they do that, there's going to be no change at all, because we've had Obama, we've had Biden just recently. And even though there were some loosening of restrictions against Cuba, there was still a blockade. There was still a massive campaign to undermine the Cuban Revolution. Mm-hmm. So, and that's why these so-called leftist organizations are not relevant.
0: Well, it's one of the reasons, but yeah, that it definitely rings true. And I mean, I was in YDS, Youth Democratic Socialists, for a while, you know, and again, I had the same exact problem. It was all about supporting Democrats. It was all about being, you know, and there's rank and file members who are of different political persuasions and don't agree with that, et cetera, et cetera. But the organization, especially from the top down, was on a whole just the center left of the right wing party that is the Democratic Party. But for them to come out with this report, which again is comical, it's comical for so many different reasons, but number one being the fact that the United States, with a proposed $1.5 trillion military budget, is somehow under assault or a victim of the tiny island nation of Cuba, which has lived under a blockade, an economic war by the United States Empire. It's a rewriting of history. And online, again, I don't know if it's my algorithm, but the vast majority of people recognize this. I think the only people that don't are Miami Cubans. And I put Cubans in quotation marks.
1: There's this one post. The U.S. State Department announces that Cuba has infiltrated the highest levels of the United States government while funding left-wing terrorism. What left-wing terrorism?
0: Yeah, what the fuck?
1: it's just like marching with signs and wearing pink slips. Is that terrorism?
0: Maybe by their definition at this point, it might be.
1: Yeah. And where's the infiltration?
0: Yeah. Where's what infiltration? Like, are they really trying to allege that there's infiltration by the Cuban government against the United States Empire? Like, that it's inconceivable.
1: Show me the person. The only person I know of that's in the cabinet, this Cuban descent, is Marco Rubio. So yeah. Is Marco Rubio funding left-wing terrorism?
0: Yeah. I mean, this report is a piece of garbage.
1: Yeah, no. And people have to realize that. The State Department is run by a counter-revolutionary, conservative, a very conservative Latin American hater named Marco Rubio, probably a drug runner
0: mm-hmm.
1: himself. And I don't know that, but you know, I just am going to say that. And so that's what people have to understand, the perspective that this is coming from. And you, and ask yourself, how many times has Cuba harmed you?
0: Right.
1: Cuba can't even feed itself at times. So how is it taking? So is Cuba the one making gas prices $6.50 a gallon? Is Cuba taking food off of your table? Is Cuba, do you know any Cubans who are trying to make your children and grandchildren hate the United States, where that like actually has a lot of things to hate about it? So just think, when's the last time a Cuban has harmed you? Or show me on your body, mark the spot where you've been harmed by a Cuban. Think about that.
0: Or a communist.
1: Think about, pardon me?
0: Or a communist.
1: Yeah, they're trying to get you to hate a few million people, like you said, just struggle to survive with the bare necessities of humanity, but have made enormous strides in education and medicine and housing and food. You know, I know a lot of conservatives don't like GMOs and stuff like that. Cuba doesn't use it, and they don't use many chemicals because they can't get them. So they grow natural food. So they're trying to get you to hate people you don't even know, so you don't hate the people you can see, like Donald Trump and Marco Rubio and Lindsey Graham and all of those warmongers. So just think about what this is all about. This is fiction. They probably hired they probably just put in prompts to AI to write this piece of fiction that has no basis in reality. I want them to have public trials about the Cubans or the people working for Cuba that have infiltrated the highest levels of the United States government.
0: Mm-hmm.
1: I want to see their faces. I want to see the evidence. I want them to face their accusers and have an open, transparent trial. Show us these people. And while you're at it, can you point out where there's ever been any left-wing terrorism?
0: It even talks about, again, I'm talking about this State Department report. It even talks about like the, I would describe it as heroic effort that Cuba made on behalf of anti-colonial struggles in the 20th century. You know, they talk about how horrible it is that people like Stokely Carmichael admired Fidel Castro and stuff like that. Like, it's just so out of touch. It's out of touch. And again, it's about digging up this dead specter of communism. Again, the Soviet Union is no more. We live in a new world. And now that China is the competing hegemon with the United States, you know, they're ramping up recipes to crush dissent at home, as if J. Edgar Hoover were still around and McCarthyism was still around, at the same time as launching a prelude to war, perhaps, on the international stage against China in the coming years. Who knows?
1: Right. This is the most pathetic work of fiction ever. And I hope people like realize that this isn't the 60s anymore. And, you know, it's okay. Cuba is not going to send the Cuban army to take over Alaska.
0: Right.
1: Nothing. Because they can't and they won't and they don't want to. They just want to be left alone to, of course, international solidarity, like you said.
0: Mm-hmm.
1: They sent so many troops to Angola, was it?
0: Yes.
1: And the people of Angola admire and love the Cubans so much for helping in that struggle. And I think most of the members of the Cuban Five were soldiers that went to Angola to help their struggle.
0: Mm-hmm.
1: And so, yeah, that's what they do. They help. And like, for example, when George Bush was president and Katrina happened,
0: yep,
1: Cubans actually had like 100 doctors with equipment and life-saving equipment and life-saving supplies on the tarmac in the Havana airport, ready to go to New Orleans to help with rescue efforts, and the United States turned them down. Like, how, what a terrible country we live in that would turn down help for hundreds of thousands of people who were stranded, who needed help.
0: Yep.
1: You know what I mean? And exactly like the same thing. Venezuela offered low-cost heating oil, low-cost or no-cost heating oil for poor people in the Northeast. And I think Massachusetts, part of Massachusetts, was the only area to accept it. What a terrible fucking society where they won't allow the help to get to the people who need it the most.
0: Right. And again, it goes back to wanting you to fear and wanting people to fear the other, whether it's here or in Cuba. You know, if people in the United States were actually able to view people in Cuba as humans, you know, if they weren't indoctrinated by so much dehumanization, the same thing with children in Iran, you know, I think if they were actually able to view these people as human.
1: Well, look what they've done to Venezuela with the Trump regime, and Marco fucking Rubio has done to Venezuela.
0: Yeah, I know. And now with two earthquakes, and it's, you know, and I saw an interview that Delcy Rodriguez gave the other day, and she said that she took steps that, or she, her ultimate goal is a Venezuela without sanctions, and she did what she needed to do in order to prevent a civil war or a war from engulfing the country. Again, the fact that a country of 30 million people could have been plunged into a conflict resulting in how, in God knows how many deaths due to the reckless actions of the Trump regime and the United States government. It's just, we're living in unconscionable times, and something really needs to change.
1: Well, I'm just like looking and I'll try to find out where I can like sign up for some left-wing terrorism.
0: Yeah,
1: like, there are some left-wing revolution, you know, and do they have like a GoFundMe page or a blue act? What's that? Act Blue petition online that I can sign, because that's their friggin' revolution or terrorism.
0: I know, like it really shows just how scared the oligarchy and the powers that be are of genuine socialism. If this is how, or genuine, you know, I don't even like, because I don't know if I consider myself a socialist. I don't know what I consider myself at this point, but it's clear that they are very scared of some form of people powered movement. And right now they're calling it socialism.
1: I mean, I don't want to give them any ideas, but the only thing they need to do if they're afraid of left-wing terrorism or activism or revolution is just have another pandemic.
0: Yeah.
1: That'll send them scurrying into their basements, never to be seen again. So, yeah, that's why this is just so ridiculous.
0: Yeah, you're not wrong.
1: I just wish that most people could see how just ridiculous it is. But like I said, it's a dangerous clown show. It's a dangerous circus because these people are contemptible. They're beneath contempt. And yet they have so much power to cause so much destruction.
0: Mm-hmm. Yeah. And again, I was talking about this the other day with my best friend who I've known since what grade did we meet? Probably like first grade. And we were talking about whether or not we'll see in our lifetime, a better world, whether or not the world that we leave behind will be better than the world that we were born into. And I really don't know. I said to her, I think maybe we'll see like a stem of the flower, but not the petals.
1: Uh-huh.
0: Like maybe we'll start to see the ugly side of it before it gets.
1: Love and laughter and puppies. So it's kind of a dichotomy. It's like at least two different worlds, right? There's one world where people love each other and get along and stop and smell the roses. And then there's that world where all the people want to do is accumulate resources and wealth and fuck us over.
0: Mm-hmm.
1: So like, you know, I don't know what I'm trying to say is that we exist in both worlds. Mm-hmm. So what world do we want to look for the most?
0: Yeah. And what world?
1: I'm not at the beginning of my life. I don't think I'm going to die soon, but I'm choosing to look for the one that makes me smile.
0: Yeah, exactly. It's about what are we going to give our energy to?
1: Exactly. What wolf are we going to feed?
0: Yeah, exactly. And okay. I think that's a good note to end it on because...
1: I know!
0: Bright note to end it on. But before we depart, I want to be sure to remind everyone of the Sheila Lee 4S's again. Don't forget to squeeze the like heart. Don't forget to share the show. Don't forget to subscribe to the Substack. And don't forget to send in your thoughts and comments. Once again, you've been joined by myself, Dakota Lilly, as well as Cindy Sheehan for number 178 of She Lily. Any departing thoughts, Cindy?
1: Yes, I'm so happy that stupid World Cup soccer is over.
0: It is.
1: And Spain beat Argentina. So yep. I just like, there are few things in the world I could care less about than World Cup soccer. But that's all I saw. You know,
0: every big
1: for something, it's like FIFA news. What would you like to know about FIFA? I'm like, nothing.
0: Yeah.
1: I didn't come here for FIFA news. I didn't go to Twitter for FIFA news. But I'm glad it's over.
0: Yeah, I feel like this was the first time that it was ever this big in the United States.
1: Right, because it was in the United States.
0: Yeah.
1: And so once the United States was out of it, like, I don't know, 6 years ago, it seemed like it has been going for so long, then most of the people just stopped caring about it at all. But the one thing I was talking about with my grandson yesterday, one of them was like, I was really into the World Baseball Classic because then Venezuela won. And that was like one of the happiest days of last year for me when Venezuela beat the United States. So anyway, yay, FIFA's over. We can go on to keep on pretending. Now we don't have to pretend we care about soccer. We can just like soccer, football, or whatever. It's over.
0: Yep. That time has come.
1: Yay. Okay, everybody. Thank you. We love you.
0: Yep. Much love. We'll see you soon.
1: Peace out.
0: Peace out.

0: All right. What is happening? Guys, thanks for being here. My name is Tara Devlin. Whoopsie doopsie. There goes my mic. All right, thank you. Sorry I missed the show on Friday. I had a bike accident, and I really wasn't feeling well. I really hurt my back. It still hurts, so nothing broken, but I ended up falling off my bike because my phone was in my pocket, dropped the phone, I turned, and that's when it all went to hell, and I fell, and I landed, like, really bad on my bike. I mean, on my back. All right, well, I'm here. Thank you for hanging out. Thank you, Charlie, from APS Radio, APS Radio News, keeping this show going and growing, and for all your help with the Community Cats. Thank you, Jim. Nice to see you on the chat. Nice to see everybody. I'm sorry I missed Friday because it's a whirlwind of news. So where do we begin? I don't want to take up too much time with the plugs, but please do me a favor. Like and subscribe. You know what to do. We can't do it without you. So you know, we're in this together, okay? So hit that notification bell, all that stuff. Keep the show going and growing. Subscribe to my Substack. That's it. All right. So where do we begin? As I'm discussing and thinking and figuring out what we're going to talk about on the show, because we do have limited time, it's a fire hose of corruption, a fire hose of fascism coming at us, full tilt boogie. But what really struck me with this Cornyn and Tillis thing that we witnessed on the with the corporate media. Now, let's for those who weren't keeping abreast of what the hell was going on, Todd Blanche, Trader Trump's personal attorney, he wants to put that thing in charge of the Justice Department. So since Trump has taken over this government, I do believe that what's so vile about the corporate media is that I feel like they're flushing down the memory hole the very basic notion that the Justice Department is supposed to belong to the United States, not the presidency. It's not supposed to be the personal firm, the law firm of the president. It's supposed to be the law firm protecting us, protecting the people from the abuses of power. But not anymore. And this is the corruption and the enabling that happens in a fascist takeover. And it's the corporate media doesn't do us any favors because they normalize it. They're afraid to call it out. They have been, metaphorically beaten into submission, into not having a stance at all. And I don't think that that's the way the founders framed the First Amendment. We're a democratic republic, so I do think that the media shouldn't have a problem promoting the interests of the Constitution, of advancing the grand experiment in liberal democracy. But they normalize what we're seeing, and it shouldn't be normalized. So, but what I really get sick of, what they normalize, is the attention, right? That we have to go through this kabuki theater with Republicans. The faces change, but the names change, and the performance artists change. But the kabuki theater remains the same, that they go through this this dance where will they or won't they vote for these unfit, unqualified flunkies. They never miss an opportunity to prove that their principles are a performance. And that's what we witnessed with Cornyn and Tillis. giving us a master class in kabuki courage. I don't understand it, though. They're leaving Congress, so they don't have... What is Trump going to do for them? Nothing. He's already driving them out of Congress anyway because of them committing, I guess, the sin of not being completely on board with everything he does all the time. So it's sort of like with Jeanine Pirro in the reflecting pool thing that he said. I did a TikTok video on this yesterday, how Jeanine Pirro, she's on the chopping block now. I don't think that she's long, not long for the world, but long for her position. And we should probably take bets how long you think she's going to last in her position, because she committed the one sin that is unforgivable in maggot world, and that is she showed an ounce of integrity. She had a little bit. See, I'm not saying she has integrity. She doesn't have integrity. If she had integrity, she wouldn't be a maggot, right? She would have been gone immediately. She wouldn't have been on his list, right? So she doesn't have integrity, but she has self-preservation, and she understands that if she fabricates evidence, that not only can she lose her law license, but she can go to jail. She could be brought up on criminal charges by the court. And as it stands, the judiciary is not completely corrupted yet. And Traitor Trump is working on that. See, that's where we stand. And the reflecting pool thing for those who don't know, Jeanine Pirro brought up charges against a former Olympian, David Hearn. And she, well, let's see. I think I have her press conference over here. And she made a big to-do about it.
1: According to National Park Service employees that witnessed the event. Now, let me talk a moment about those employees. Many of those employees have come from around the country because they are proud of this nation. They are proud of the 250th anniversary that we are about to experience.
0: You prove it.
1: Many of them have decided to step away from their desks and to go outside and actually work next to the pool to witness what was going on, as opposed to staying in a cool office. These are the witnesses that we're talking about in this case. These are the people
0: storming the beaches of Normandy, right? But and it is like that, according to, that's how they reacted to it. But I'm not sure where in this video she talks about he ripped it with both hands.
1: They must be shown respect and not.
0: Oh yes, she was upset. Well, one of the things that she said, the charges against David Hearn was that he was very disrespectful to the Parks Department. Oh, the humanity. Have they met the maggots? That's what I wonder. You see, it's only a one-way street in Maggotville. Respect? Are you kidding me? These are the people that beat cops, the Capitol Police, on January 6th. You want to talk about respect, Jeanine Pirro? And whenever anybody asks Jeanine Pirro about January 6th, she goes, oh, you're not asking me about January 6th. Oh, get out of here. See, they don't want to talk about it because they're disgusting and there is no excuse for it. So, but it's like living in bizarro world. That's why we all feel discombobulated. I don't know about you. I'll speak for myself. It's very disorienting. Being gaslit all the time, but I don't buy it, of course. That's why I'm infuriated and walk around with a knot in my stomach.
1: Monument and what is going on. They work long.
0: All right, whatever, lady.
1: 250th anniversary in this case. Now, Mr. Hearn's behavior was characterized by witnesses as belligerent.
0: What?
1: Rude.
0: What?
1: And disrespectful. According to National Park Service
0: the humanity. So, anyway, You don't take a federal case against somebody because they're disrespectful. Rude? I would be rude, too, if I went down to the reflecting pool to witness the incompetence of Trader Trump and to see the swamp that he created in an unbroken streak of destroying everything that he puts his hands on. See, that takes a special kind of person who can't do anything right? Who everything he touch, he destroys. So I would be a little disrespectful, too, if I were David Hearn and I put my hand in the reflecting pool, but I didn't realize I was falling into a trap, because that's what they were there to do. They were there to gather scapegoats for Trump's incompetence. And so, not to go back down this rabbit hole, because we did talk about it when it happened, but the point is that she committed the one sin that you can't commit in maggot world, is you show a little bit of integrity. He's okay. He just jumped down, Tara Jr. And the other sin, this is why she's probably going to get fired, is she committed another sin, and namely, that she's a woman. So she's a woman, and she couldn't quite fabricate evidence yet. See, that's where we are. And just think about it, because Trump wants to, he's mad at her because the judiciary is not completely corrupted yet. And he's working on that. You see, we're not completely to the point of having absolute show trials against political enemies for whatever reason, and this is as good a reason as any, protecting the dear leader from his own incompetence, protecting the public from the knowledge of the incompetence. But the people who have a brain in their head understand what we're dealing with. That's why it's such a disgrace how many millions of Americans voted for that thing. And I know he has a low approval rating, lower than Nixon during Watergate, lower than his lowest approval rating during January 6th, back when in the first maladministration. So how low can it go? I don't think it's going to go lower. It's about 32% now, which is a little surprising, because 35% of the population are authoritarian followers. So that's why the approval rating remains around 35%, because there are, in the human species, there are around 35% of people who want to have a king. They want a big daddy to save them from the scary, complex world of others who don't know their place. And you know, Trump is as good as any, because he's just as disgusting as he is, as they are, I should say. That's why they vote for him. We all know that. That's the truth. Because they, anyway, whatever. I don't want to go, I'm thinking of some comments I received on my, some of the videos from maggots. They don't have anything to say, you know, they're just, it's really pathetic, though, right? They're like, you're a liberal, you know, loony, but they never have specifics. Like, well, what makes me loony? What did I say that was wrong? And I posted the video about Jeanine Pirro, because, see, what Jeanine thought, I guess this is what I speculate, she thought that she could do what Trump said to Zelensky, what got him impeached in the first impeachment. She thought that she could announce an investigation into this supposed vandal, and that would be good enough. So she could announce the investigation. She could say, he ripped it violently with both hands. Both hands. Can you believe it? You know, both hands. And rude. Absolutely rude. And disrespectful. Has she met Trader Trump? I don't know. Probably. But so she thought that would be enough to satiate the dear leader. But he's not satisfied with the show anymore. He wants the complete corruption of our system. You know, why not? Hey, he sees blood in the water. He knows that the grand experiment in liberal democracy is on the ropes here, right? He's been getting away with his crimes his entire useless, wasted life. So, no wonder he's absolutely delusional. But who's worse, though, right? Him or the people who still support him? Or people like Jeanine Pirro. And I hope others take it as a lesson, but they won't, right? Unfortunately, we all sit around thinking like they're going to wake up eventually. But Jeanine Pirro is learning that loyalty is a one-way street in Maggotville, that traitor Trump will throw you out as quick as look at you, as well, because he's a sociopath, because you are nothing except what you can do for him at the moment. There is no loyalty. There's no affection. There's no connection. And maybe Jeanine can get her old job back on Fox News, but the stain of traitor Trump will never wash off. She will never be welcome in normal society, nor will any of the other maggots, right? So, and I want to thank you, Minnie Mouse, for your super chat. You're right. Good morning. He's one day closer to the Reaper. That's one good thing that I think of myself every day. You know, another day legally and peacefully to our deliverance from this madness. But, you know, the madness won't end with him. But the maggot movement will end when he finally goes to hell and to hang out with Charlie Kirk and the rest of them, Rush Limbaugh, Charlie Kirk, who else is down there? His dad, Traitor Trump's dad is down there, Roy Cohen. But the whole theater of John Cornyn and Tom Tillis backing Blanche, you know, this is what's so tedious about enduring this timeline, that the corporate media drags us through this performance. You know, why don't you... we knew it was a performance. We knew that they would never stick to their... any integrity they were pretending to have. It's a show. And it doesn't make any sense, because they know that Todd Blanche is unfit, and he has no business being the Attorney General. So, for example, here's some of the receipts, if in case we needed a reminder. I mean, when you listen to his interview with Ghislaine Maxwell, when he visited Ghislaine Maxwell in prison, and then he moved her sexual predator ass to some cushy club fed, it's enough to make you want to vomit. These pedophile protecting pricks. It's disgusting. And according to the Epstein survivors, when Todd Blanche met with them, he only met with them because he needed to say, yes, I met with them, after not doing so, after refusing to do so. He just was, as they said, he was ticking a box. So he could say, yeah, did that. There was none of this friendliness. Or there was no graciousness, of course, to the survivors. Of course not. Because Trump is all over the Epstein files committing crimes against children, and Todd Blanche is in there to, just like Bondi was in there, to protect Trump from the consequences of his actions, from the long arm of the law finally catching up to this effing disgraceful criminal that's unfortunately we've had to share the same air with for the last 80 years on the planet. But so Trump's former personal attorney, those lines are hard to, I guess, I don't know, they seem to be blurred, because when they asked him about what he was. He said he was Trump's attorney. They said, oh, no, I mean the, you know, the attorney for the United States. We all have eyes. We're not stupid. We're not maggots, right? So, oh, and the other thing, I just want about the Epstein files, too. There was another thing that I encountered a maggot who posted something about, because I said something about Trump being all over the Epstein files committing crimes against children, and some maggot was like, please tell me where he's committing crimes against children in the Epstein files. First of all, we haven't received the Epstein files, the full unredacted Epstein files, because of the suppression and Trump and the Department of Justice being in violation of a court order, right? And then he said, "You're don't tell me the FBI, because I know what you're going to say. It's the FBI's tip line." So in Maggotville, it doesn't matter. Nothing matters. No, it doesn't matter how many people come forward. It doesn't matter how many documents, how much evidence you have. You have Trump on tape saying Jeffrey Epstein's my, you know, great pal, and the birthday book, wonderful secrets. What wonderful secret do you share with a convicted pedophile? I'm sure it's not grandma's rhubarb pie recipe, right? So, and having Trump on tape saying that he, you know, the Miss Teen pageant. What grown man has a Miss Teen pageant and then goes on a radio show and says that he sometimes walks into the dressing room while they're getting dressed, you know, just to inspect things, and then says publicly that Jeffrey Epstein likes his girls, he likes them young, you know, many of them on the young side, and we know what he meant, and so does Trump. He was around it, and so it doesn't matter. Katie Johnson coming forward and under oath. Her case never went to court because the day it was supposed to go to court, she withdrew her case because of death threats. So, who are you going to believe? You know, you have reams of evidence, and then you have just a lifetime of sexual predator behavior, the disco prowling, just going on. On The View and saying, if she wasn't my daughter, I'd be dating her. And there's other reports of Trump in the White House saying that he was ogling his daughter and saying to others there, this is how disturbed he is, admiring her ass, admiring her chest, saying what he imagined out loud what it was like, what it might be like to have sex with her, his own daughter, okay? And that is not an anonymous smear. That came from a Trump insider, the staffers, and also Miles Taylor, who reported that he would say this. And it wasn't just a one-off either, and even if it were. This is who we're dealing with. It doesn't matter that all of the evidence against this freak, and, you know, that's why the Republicans, it's so tedious to have to deal with them. We you know, there's they talk about Joe Biden, you know, Joe Biden's a pedo and all this bullshit because of they stole Ashley, you know, his daughter's diary. And they have, you know, it's all this fabricated bullshit that they spread, and they've been spreading it for years. And but, you know, they attack Bill Clinton and everything. And no Democrat is saying that if a Democrat committed crimes against children, they shouldn't face the consequences. That's the difference. Let them go to jail. There needs to be accountability. But it doesn't matter with Maggotville what this thing is, how disgusting he is. I mean, just ogling your own daughter and imagining what it would be like to have sex with your own daughter. And they're cool with it, right? Everything's fake news. Everything's a hoax. It doesn't, so that's what I mean. It's like, it's a waste of time with these people. We need to, leave them in history's trash bin. Unfortunately, they have power at this time. And by the time they're done with this country, we let's hope we survive. We certainly have our work cut out for us. But, so, as far as Todd Blanche, he's, of course, shown a history, a pattern of retribution, just for doing what Trump says, the bidding of Trump, the Comey indictments. This is what we're going to be in store for us for the next 2-something years, right? Investigations of January 6th witnesses, Cassidy Hutchinson, anyone, an actual patriot. He's going to go after people that told the truth about Trump. And then, of course, the Kilmar Abrego Garcia matter. He's attacked the judiciary rather than respect the constitutional, the Constitution, So, as Attorney General, as Deputy AG, Blanche described the administration as being at war with the federal judiciary. And this is what why it's all connected with Jeanine Pirro, not fully being able to get to the point where she's fabricating fabricating an entire case against somebody who's innocent. But we're getting there. And with Todd Blanche, they're going to, they're taking one step, one leap forward into that pursuit. It's just going to get worse. So let me see. I'm just looking at the time. We're in big trouble. Every loyalist that he gets to put on into positions of power, we will all pay the price. And, we got a lot of work to do. So, let's see. I got a few other things on the list here. And where do I go? For example, let me see. Where should we go from here? Oh, yeah. We'll keep on Todd Blanche, just briefly. He was speaking to a bunch of Christo-fascists, and this is who he is, okay? And I wanted to bring this up because, yet again, I'm so tired of the corporate media not doing their job of setting the record straight. They never do. And Todd Blanche, he went to this Christo-fascist. Wait, hold on a second. I guess he felt that his job as the Attorney General, that it was in the bag. And wait a minute. I'm just looking for my notes here. Come on, man. He went to this, he spoke to these Christo-fascists, okay, and he promised them that the work of making women bleed out in parking lots, in hospital parking lots, that work isn't done. That when he's Attorney General, his mission will be to make sure that abortion access is eliminated in every state. Forget blue states, states' rights. He's going to ensure or do everything in his power to make sure that women will not have control over their own bodies. And I wanted to bring this up because, yet again, here, let's remind everybody that criminalizing abortion does not reduce the abortion rate. In fact, abortions are up. since the Republicans, since the corrupt and illegitimate Supreme Court destroyed Roe. And all it does is kill women. It makes abortions unsafe. And so it causes more suffering and death. And that's all Republicans know how to do. You know, there's never been an issue in America that they haven't made worse and caused more suffering. You know, they talk about their family values. They have brought more pain and suffering to American families than any foreign enemy could ever hope to, really. So the fact is, I don't know why that the American people don't understand. They should know it off the top of their heads that every time a Republican says that they're pro-life, that it should immediately be accompanied by a laugh track, because they're not pro-life. They're pro-birth. They're pro-control, but they're not pro-life. In fact, if they were, if they really wanted to reduce the abortion rate, they would back Democratic policies, because it is Democratic policies that actually reduce the abortion rate. And I feel like I say this until I'm blue in the face, but the Republicans, you know, they stand in the way of all the policies that actually reduce the abortion rate. because the primary reason that women seek abortions is because of economics. So, and in fact, the abortion rate goes down under Democratic policies, and that's just a fact. That's just math. So anyone who calls themselves pro-life would vote Democratic. So, you know, this is what we have to look forward to when Republicans, if Republicans keep power. You know, I keep hearing how the Senate's in play. We will hopefully get the House. I do hope. I hope we really need both. We can't, allow this to continue. So, what do you think? I don't get it, though. I don't get it. I guess I don't listen to Tara Buster enough, because I say it all the time, you know. Anyone truly pro-life would vote Democratic. That's why the Democratic Party, too, they need help messaging. They need to reclaim the pro-life moniker, because Republicans aren't pro-life at all. They hate life. In fact, death by despair goes up whenever Republicans are in power. And on top of everything else, I mean, measles outbreak, cyclosporine, I hope I'm saying that right, outbreak, right? You know, their policies are conducive to suffering and death. It's just what it is. And on top of it, you know, firing people, causing chaos, cutting lifelines, everything that they do is to add suffering and are conducive to suffering and death. It's just what it is. And on top of it, you know, firing people, causing chaos, cutting lifelines, everything that they do is to add suffering into an already precarious

bizarro world. I saw this post. I generally stay off of Twitter because it's a cesspool and it's simply infested with disgusting, well, Russian bots and Nazis. It's a safe space for Nazis. And, you know, every day is opposite day, but just like I saw Elon Musk posted recently about how liberals are the fascists, not the conservatives. It's liberals, you know. Of course, that's a whole other topic that we've discussed many times. And it's bullshit, of course, you know. Just own it. Own who you are, you know. So, but they don't. So, you know, according to Republicans, I guess, liberals are fascists, communists, you know, we're everything. There's no meaning in words anymore, and this is what happens in an authoritarian hellscape. You know, you look to the dear leader for direct, you're so confused that you just take what comes out of the lie hole of the dear leader, and, you know, words have no meaning anymore. But here's a meme this maggot claims. If liberals vanished, our country would thrive. If every conservative disappeared, our country would collapse. Really? First of all, the United States, if liberals disappeared, we wouldn't have a United States. There would be no grand experiment in liberal democracy because liberals created the United States. It was the liberal age of enlightenment that inspired the creation of a country of, by, and for the people, and not the elites, not the intergenerational aristocracy and the monarchy, and the people like Trump, you know, who puts a crown on his effing head and hands out favors to his pals. That's the kind of system that the founders overthrew in all their flaws. In reality, the United States. So let's remember, we are the real patriots here. We're the ones carrying the mantle of the revolution and the founders. E pluribus unum. That's the motto the founders gave us. Out of many, one. Sounds pretty woke to me. Sounds like that woke mind virus, out of many, one. According to conservatism, though, it's the many for the one. That's the way they roll. But the revolution, the Constitution's expansion of rights, the abolition of slavery, women's suffrage, civil rights, Social Security, Medicare, labor protections, environmental laws, LGBTQ rights. These are progressive initiatives. So I know that they're rolling all of this back, right? And I hear Republicans in my mind now, because I say, oh, the abolition of slavery. Well, it was the Democrats who were the slave owners. Republicans freed the slave. It's because they're very low-effort thinkers, and there are studies on that, too, but they don't seem to understand that. It doesn't matter what something is called. It matters what something is. Back during the 1860s, the Republican Party were the progressive party. They were founded as a progressive antidote to the to the entrenched Democratic power structure of that time. So, yeah, okay, the Democrats were the ones who were pro-slavery at the time. But now things change, you know? It's over 100 years later, and everything flipped. Now the Republicans, see, once they sold out to the railroad in the early 20th century, they never looked back. So that's just the truth, and it's the Democrats who advanced the civil rights. So, and the Republicans rolling it back. Look what they're doing right now, destroying the Voting Rights Act, because John Roberts said racism is over. So it's so over that they are diluting the votes of African Americans, that they don't want people, minority, people of color, people who have darker pigment, they don't want people to vote, you know. They just want white people. Look at who they're firing all

0: Or anybody who has darker pigment, according to them, is somebody who doesn't deserve their job. In fact, when it's quite the opposite, just like everything else, right, with Republicans. Every day is opposite day in Republican bizarro world. In order to be someone with darker pigment, like Obama, who to rise to the highest executive office in the land, you have to be even more exceptional, like Ketanji Brown Jackson, right? Her resume is impeccable. It's incredible, but she doesn't have the right to bang the table and scream, "I like beer," during her confirmation, right? Could you imagine? That's how hypocritical and delusional Republicans are. So conservatives. It's about conservatism and progressivism, not about Democratic and Republican. It just so happens now that the Republican Party is conservative. And that's, well, so they call themselves, in fact. I wish they were true conservatives. They wouldn't be trying to destroy, the environment, for one thing. We'll get to that in a minute. So they drag, not only oppose, conservatives historically oppose or stand in the way of virtually every expansion of democracy or equality, from ending child labor, which right now they're trying to roll back child labor laws all over the country, and in some places they are successful, like Sarah Huckabee Sanders. She signed a law where it's basically chipping away at child labor laws. And they say they surround, when they do things like that, they surround themselves with children. Like, it's such a great win for young people. And they present it as, you're just teaching young people responsibility. But it's great for the bosses, because then you dilute wages and they want to pay things like they pay them training wages. So adults have to compete with children for jobs. And it's not going to be the children of the rich taking these jobs. It's the children of the poor constantly, when they should be in school. And we should be investing in young people, but Republicans, all they see is cheap labor. And so, anyway, they're rolling back child labor laws. That says everything about them. And, from legalizing interracial marriage to recognizing same-sex marriage, which is just forming a legal contract with somebody of the same peepee. Same peepee contracts, no good in conservatism. You know, the freedom, they're all about freedom, but they want to be free to beat down on people. That's what it is, freedom to call people the N-word or misgender somebody. That's what they mean by freedom. So modern conservative policy, what does it do? It's not if liberals vanish. Conservative policy, modern conservative policy. We're not talking about Teddy Roosevelt here. All they do is produce income inequality, upward immobility. They steal from the working class and give to the rich. That's what we've witnessed since Reaganomics, since Reagan urinated on our legs and told us it was trickling. We have weakened unions, deregulated corporations, which they say it leads to massive prosperity, supposedly, or innovation, right? Deregulation equals innovation, which is bullshit. It's all bullshit. You know, regulations are written in blood. People aren't just sitting around, oh, let's regulate this. People die, and then you're like, wow, we need a regulation for that, so somebody doesn't have to die next time. But, this is how it's like dealing with infants. They don't live in reality. So every time conservatives get unchecked power, they attack the voting systems, right? Gerrymander, suppress turnout. entrench minority rule. They have no problem taking power illegitimately. So, you know, if every liberal vanished, our country would thrive. You would be living in this, in the system the founders overthrew. That's what their policies end and lead to. Progressive policies gave us minimum wage, workplace safety, anti-discrimination protections, social insurance programs that all the maggots, you know, hands off my Medicare, government hands off my Medicare. They want their Social Security. They like their socialist security. That's for sure. But they've been bamboozled. They're constantly, because of their racism, you know, they make it so easy on the people like Trump to hook them, because they just hook them by that racist funny bone. They're very pronounced racist funny bone. They tell them, oh, well, we would have all the best health care and everything would be great. You'd have more socialist security if not for those illegals or others who are taking advantage of it. That's what they tell them. That's what they believe. And if that were the case, maybe some of them are waking up now, because with this mass deportation now, all these people, the borders close, right? Trump has fixed everything. Where's our expanded Social Security and Medicare? What we're getting is tax cuts for the rich. And now drug prices are rising because Trader Trump and the maggots are destroying Medicare subsidies for seniors to buy prescriptions. So everything sucks, and you know, it's the oldest trick in the book. Republicans just blame minorities, the people who have no power, right? The poor, the politically unconnected, they're the ones who are the cause of all their problems. Funny how people with no political power or money can do so much damage in Maggotville, in their minds. So, yeah, what progressives fight for, minimum wage, workplace safety, like I'm saying, you know, living wages, retirement security, education, civil rights, that's the backbone of the American dream. That's what they think, you know, but, oh, well, the Republicans, they've redefined the American dream. They do that well. They redefined it into being, it used to be everyone can have a decent middle-class life. All right, Tara Jr., I got to put him down. All right, go ahead. And everyone can have, you know, a decent job and earn living wages, retirement security. They changed that from that used to be the American dream, but now it's you can become a billionaire, and then you can shit on your fellow American or anyone. You know, that's what they say. That's the tell me, stop me when I'm wrong here. You know, you forget it. That's what these maggots think. That's why they worship the likes of Elon Musk. So disgraceful. I'm trying not to curse, but it's hard to find the right words to describe the likes of Elon Musk without calling him a C word, right? I'm trying not to curse, because it's apparently doesn't, YouTube doesn't like it. And yeah, so think about what actually makes America great, and that's why I've been encouraging liberals for years to reclaim patriotism, because we're the real patriots. Just like, and I'm so glad that John Fugelsang wrote his book, The Separation of Church and Hate, and James Tallarico is out there. He's a true Christian, reclaiming Christianity. And we need to do both, reclaim Christianity and reclaim patriotism, because we're the real patriots. And the Republicans, since the founders rebelled against the crown, conservatives have been trying to drag us back. You know, if we were back in the time of the revolution, they would be begging the king for a trickle. And, you know, don't tell me you're a patriot if you are a lickspittle to somebody who puts a effing crown on his head and tweets out photos of himself, calls himself a king in his social media posts, and tweets out videos of himself in a crown shitting on the American people. That's not patriotism. Not in the least. I mean, what a disgrace. On the 250th birthday, we got this effing thing that puts his face on everything, proving just how much he is confused but what this American thing is about. But he wants to be a king. And maggots, they got no problem with it, clearly. So when they fantasize about liberals vanishing, what they are really hoping for is a country without accountability. That's what they want. A nation where no one pushes for civil rights, where no one fights corporate greed, where no one forces the powerful to pay their fair share into the general welfare, into making a country that works for all. That's what they're talking about. Strip out progressive movements. You don't get thriving. You get oligarchy. You get authoritarianism. And you get what Maggot is. Maggotville is truly all about. But as we talk about here every day, America's not perfect, but every step forward towards fairness and dignity came from liberals, progressives, from that progressive impulse to expand civil rights, to make room at the table for others. That's something we could all be proud of. And that's what we fight for, I believe, legally and peacefully fight for. So, but the conservative movement, bowel movement, shows us, what do they show us over and over? That left to its own devices, all they do is shrink that circle until democracy and the flag, all they are symbols, right? Just the slogans and symbols, no substance. As we saw on January 6th, they would rather throw the whole country out if anybody asked them to make room at the table. That's for sure. They can't handle it. So never forget, liberals are the real patriots, and as I always say, we will win eventually, because they have to pretend to be like us. But don't let them gaslight you, and don't let any conservative go unchallenged with this bullshit, frankly. That's what I think, right? And you're right, Jim on the chat says, and they want to be rewarded for just being white. That's it. Their greatest accomplishment, what it seems to me, is that they think their greatest accomplishment is being born white, and that should be good enough. So, it's pretty pathetic. But in the last couple of minutes we have, what do we have, about 10 minutes, here's an example of how much Republicans hate America. I don't know which one. There's so many examples to pick from. Not that one. Where is it? Okay. Here. This, I came across this story and it really made me mad. Made me legally and peacefully mad, because, okay, what's happening? You didn't hear this on the corporate media either. While they were chasing John Cornyn and Tom Tillis around with microphones, will you or won't you? What do you need? Will you approve him if he gives you a bullshit agreement that's not worth the paper it's written on? Will you? You finally did it. After a week of chasing them around, you think maybe they could have reported on something like this, that the Trump maladministration has entered into agreements to pay billions of dollars to energy companies to abandon offshore wind projects. Okay? that have already been paid for. So they're using our money, our taxpayer money, to kill renewable energy that's already been paid for. They want to destroy renewable energy while the whole world moves on to renewables, and while Mother Earth runs a fever. And this freaking 80-year-old waste of human DNA is setting America up for failure yet again. So Senator John Hickenlooper and colleagues, they are launching an investigation into Trump's latest, well, there's so many schemes and offenses, but his efforts to kill offshore and renewable wind energy projects, not just wind, everything. The administration is, it's outrageous. They have agreed to pay more than $2.7 billion for companies to walk away from already paid for projects. So, you get it? We already paid for these projects. We already gave money to these energy companies to build renewable infrastructure. And Trader Trump and the maladministration is going to bribe them now to stop it, to not do that, and then invest or fund archaic energy systems. Let's go back to oil. F this renewable infrastructure. So Trader Trump and his Peter Thiel puppet J.D. Vance, they're paying billions for energy companies to abandon plans to build wind farms and also long-term energy investments into renewables. I mean, it's just so sinister. It's sick. And this is under Transportation Secretary Sean Duffy, who got the job because he was on a show that had road in the title. And Trader Trump said, well, roads, transportation, roads are a part of transportation, I guess. Maybe if he was on, I don't know, if Thomas the Train, right? Isn't that that's a thing? I'm surprised he didn't put Thomas the Train as the energy secretary, right? All you have to do is be on a show that he saw. It had road in the title. I don't know how that makes him qualified to be transportation secretary, but okay. But they withdrew or terminated $679 million in funding for offshore wind projects, 12 of them so far, that they're framing it as protecting taxpayers while actually undermining taxpayers, taking more money out of taxpayers' pockets. So Trump spent years screaming about waste, fraud, and abuse. Remember Elon Musk, who the world's first trillionaire, who he unleashed on our government, let him run rampant, firing Americans, you know, just destroying our government from the inside. The government that the founders fought a revolution to create and entrust to us. That's what we're talking about. That's why they hate America. You know, they're not patriots. They like government just fine. They just don't like democracy. They like authoritarian government. They like aristocracy, monarchy. You know, they like authoritarianism, oligarchy. So they scream about waste, fraud, and abuse. Then they turn around and pay companies billions of taxpayer dollars not to build clean energy projects that are already paid for. So dismantle this shit. Don't move forward. So there's Hickenlooper and others in Congress are launching an investigation. I don't know. I guess that's all you can do at this point because we don't have power. And Democracy Forward lays it out clearly that they're signing deals to give energy companies massive buyouts. But Well, you know, we already gave them money to build renewables. On top of this, the, you know, just it's every leap forward they're trying to unravel. This is what conservative energy policy looks like in practice. It is the kneecapping of renewables. It's the kneecapping of our future, of America's future, of the youth who want to live in a clean environment. They want renewables. And it's not just about the renewables. It's about utility bills. In fact, there was just heard a story on the Green Energy Report on Brad Friedman and Desi Doyen, how in Australia that they started paying people, that the Australian citizens, because they are producing so much renewable energy that it's coming back to them. They don't even, there's more energy than they know what to do with. And so they're cutting checks for people of Australia who have solar on their houses and whatnot, because they have, you know, they're generating this power and they're utilizing it. And so it just seems like a win-win all around. What if, you know, you made a clean energy future? Doesn't seem like something that you would be against, that anybody would be against. It's pathologically evil to be against it, because you know, it's better. It's better for the future, but it's also not just about energy in itself, but it's also jobs, right? There's no downside to creating a green energy infrastructure for the future. Absolutely none. In fact, it's also saves lives, right? We have a cleaner environment. And think about a world where no young person has to go fight in some foreign oil war, right? No one has to die for oil anymore. And we can leave the Middle East. No one had to die in Iran. No one has to lick Mohammed bin Bonesaw's boots. But Trader Trump wants to do that. But as we know, this 80-year-old thing, this 80-year-old parasite who declared more losses than every other American taxpayer, who was the biggest loser, who received the largest tax return because he declared more losses. I mean, this parasite has been like an anchor on American progress, an albatross around our national neck. And now he's paying to keep America stuck in the fossil fuel age. It's absolutely evil. It's unconscionable. Instead of investing billions in clean energy, I mean, we're talking about efficiency, community resilience, getting away from foreign oil, right? Making a cleaner environment. And now, and also jobs that can't be outsourced. So, it doesn't just hurt the climate. It kills jobs. It kills innovation. So they're ceding the renewable future to China, basically. And local economies could benefit from renewable infrastructure, but Trader Trump don't give a shit. You know, he's pals with the oil industry. You think this is strengthening America's energy security? No. It's burning us down for short-term profit and an ideology. This is the Republican ideology, conservative ideology, which really proves how we started the show. You know, it's like they're not patriots. They are the, you know, they're the ideal. What am I trying to say? Their ideology is greed, selfishness, and certainly is in progress. So, guys, Listen. I don't know. I don't even know what we're going to do. It seems insurmountable. It's unbelievable that someone would be this evil to do that, that a president would set us up for failure like that while the whole world moves on to renewables. And we didn't hear one word about this. I don't know. Did you hear anything about this on the corporate media? I think this, something like this, should be on breaking news. It should be front page news on every newspaper that Trader Trump is taking billions of our tax dollars to pay energy companies to not build the renewable projects that we already paid for. Okay? That's a scandal. I don't know. What are we going to do? Okay, guys, thank you for hanging out today. And thank you for being so kind about me missing Friday. It was unavoidable. I just couldn't sit in this chair, tell you the truth. And I feel okay. I mean, I have some, one of those lidocaine packs on my back now. So, thank you, J.D. Christie, for your super chat right under the gate, right before we close down the show. We'll be here on Thursday. Let's see. And then Friday, we have a guest, I believe. Chick Canfora, I believe. Yes, a survivor of Kent State. That's going to be Friday. That'll be an interesting conversation. And so I hope you'll be there, okay? So do me a favor, like and subscribe and all that stuff. Hit the notification bell, subscribe to Political Voices. I know I tell you to do a lot of things, but more will be revealed and more will be required. We're in this together. I can't do it without you. Subscribe to my Substack. If you can and can afford it, please subscribe with some money, you know, financially. Become a paid subscriber because I don't know. You want more shows? We gotta do more show. I mean, it's just a practical reality of trying to keep the lights on in Terror Buster Studios. And I gotta get the numbers up, so subscribe. If you can't subscribe financially, just subscribe, okay? Because that'll help get the numbers up, and then hopefully we can, you know, the show will get bigger and bigger and grow and blah, blah, blah, blah, and I won't be, you know, I'm already fucking old here, you know? I'm getting exhausted. I'm exhausted from life. So we got a lot of work to do. And I don't want to have to stop doing the show in this critical time. That's all I'm saying. So meet me halfway if you can. And subscribe to YouTube, you know, the Political Voices, and also the Terror Buster YouTube. Alrighty? These are your orders. In the meantime, I write on the Political Voices Substack, so there'll be articles there as well. And on my Terror Buster, that's on the Terror Buster Substack, because I generally am there. I don't really hang out on other social medias. And so mostly on Substack and YouTube and TikTok, trying to do TikTok. Tickety-tock, trying to build that up, you know, blah, blah, blah. It's all, it gets very exhausting. So if you subscribe or become a patron at patreon.com/TarotDevil, and that helps keep the lights on, and maybe one day if we get enough patrons, we could hire somebody, I don't know, hire somebody to do some things so the show has better production value and all. I don't know. We're doing all right I guess. It could be better. All right. But whatever. This is the liberal media. If I had a billionaire silent partner, I'd take it. If I won the lottery, I would not bother you. And, okay. Enough. Enough e-begging. Thank you for hanging out, guys. And thank you, Andrea, for keeping us safe over on the Twitch chat. And thank you, Jim, for being a moderator over on YouTube. So, remember what I told you. We will win. We will win. Why? Because we're on the right side of history. That's why. We're on the right side of decency, dignity, democracy, right? Humanity, right? Look over here. My name is Tara Devlin. Ah! This is Tara Jr. Jr. And we will see you on Thursday, and in the meantime, on the Substack. See you soon. Look over there, Junior. Junior. Oh, over here. Look over here. Say yes, own. Yes, make America decent again. See you soon.
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1: All right, you guys, I got Kyle Anzalone here. He's the opinion editor at antiwar.com, the news editor at the Libertarian Institute, libertarianinstitute.org. And of course, he hosts the Kyle Anzalone Show every day on the YouTubes and all the podcatchers and all of those things. And here is the Institute Substack, everybody. Did you know? Oh, I got to click a thing. Did you know that we had a Substack? I'm apparently the only one who ever likes anything on there, but. We do have one, and it's the news. It's Kyle Anzalone's news. It's the same as the news section at libertarianinstitute.org/news. And anyway, I was just thinking how funny it is that you're always interviewing me, Kyle, when you're the one who knows everything, and you're the reason I know things is because I read what you're putting together every day for. So I'm so glad to have you back on the show. How you doing, man?
10: Doing well, Scott. Thanks for having me back on.
1: Yeah, man. So the wars, especially the Middle East thing, I want to try to catch up. It's so difficult to keep up with everything Trump says and then changes his mind about day in and day out, sometimes multiple times a day. And then we have, you know, the Iranians and their own intransigence and, you know, the way that they're behaving in the Gulf and all of that and their restrictions and what have you. And then, of course, the wild card is the dang Likud over there in Tel Aviv and who they decide to bomb and what kind of concessions they're really willing to make. And, you know, people interview me so dang much. I'm really tired of hearing my own point of view on the thing. And I'm really anxious to hear yours actually about, like where you think we are with the talks. How solid is the progress being made? What role the Israelis and of course Hezbollah as well have to play in the thing, in terms of their wild card status and what they can do to disrupt progress and all of that. And then of course, I guess the last round of fighting started with the Iranians hitting a boat in the, a ship in the Gulf rather than anything the Israelis did this time. So, and then Trump wasn't willing to stand for that and whatever. I don't even know if it was really a violation of the deal, but he decided that he was going to get some strikes in response and all that. So anyway, I was just wondering if you can, I guess, first of all, get us just sort of up to date on all the latest breaking, who's talking in what town in Switzerland and to what end, and then get into some of the broader context there.
10: Yeah, so we're now under this memorandum of understanding period, which was kicked off. I think the document was signed on June 17th. And so we're, as of the recording of this, about 2 weeks into it. And it was meant to be that the memorandum of understanding was two things. One, it was an interim agreement on how things would proceed during the ceasefire period. And two, it provided the framework for a 60-day period of negotiations to permanently end the conflict and to establish a new nuclear agreement with Iran. Now, some people pointed out that 60 days to get all this done is quite optimistic. And if discussions were going well, it would probably take longer than 60 days, especially given that, the Iranian Ayatollah appears to still be in hiding. And so it probably takes several days to relay messages to the top of the Iranian leadership to, get analysis, get those people in communication, then to get messages back to the United States. It should be quicker on the U.S. side, but still there's a lot of layers of bureaucracy to go through, and also just the chaos of the Trump administration, where at times it seems J.D. Vance is walking down one path and Marco Rubio, Pete Hegseth, and Donald Trump are walking down another. It seems that the real significant conflict that we have here now is how both sides are treating the memorandum of understanding. It laid out 14 points, including how the Strait of Hormuz would be treated, making sure that the ceasefire expanded to Lebanon, and the unfreezing of some Iranian assets. Iran is asking for $12 billion in total, including $6 billion to be released up front. There's, I guess, two ways to look at it. Either one, the U.S. agreed to this, and all the public statements, particularly from Trump and Marco Rubio, are just bluster for the domestic audience, or maybe they're trying to make the Israelis think that they're not as deep in these negotiations as they really are, or that the Americans agreed to this memorandum of understanding to extend the ceasefire period for 60 days, in which time Donald Trump hopes his negotiating position will be better than it is now, and he'll be able to extract more at the table from Iran at that time. But the Iranians are really using this as, can we trust the Americans? Are the Americans going to comply and implement with this agreement? And so far, they clearly haven't. They're allowing Israel to continue to attack and occupy Lebanon. And most importantly, they're really interfering in what's happening in the Strait of Hormuz. Iran is trying to lock down agreements with Oman and the Gulf Arab states on how the Strait of Hormuz is going to be handled going forward. Iran says it's joint Iranian and Omani territory. They cite international law for this, saying that international law states that territorial waters that span 12 miles from the coast, because the Strait of Hormuz is 21 miles wide at its narrowest point. That means that, there the territory is divided between Iran and Oman, but this isn't international waters that ships could just travel through. This is the sovereign territory of these two countries, and they're going to establish an agreement on how that's handled, and the Gulf states are going to agree to pay a certain fee to Iran for the usage or maintenance, I think is the way Tehran is trying to frame it, of the strait. Now, they're talking about generating $40 billion a year off of this. That seems very, according to some people I've seen who have done the calculations on the number of ships going through, the value of the cargo, it's hopefully not going to be that high, because it would probably result in a net increase in gas prices for Americans. But I think Iran believes they're going to make substantial money there. And so you mentioned last week there was some fighting kicked off by the Iranians. Essentially what happened there is that the Americans and the Omanis, and this was spearheaded by Marco Rubio, attempted to do an end run around Iran and just have the Omanis open up a free shipping lane through their territory. So Iran started attacking the cargo ships using that shipping lane to essentially assert their dominance and say, no, you're not going to, do an end run around the deal. You said that Iran is going to dictate the Strait of Hormuz, and we're going to do that.
11: Yeah, people call me a lot of things, including publisher. That's right, because I'm the director of the Institute, and we publish books. 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Now, five of them are mine. 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But then I published 15 more, including the latest here by Ken Silva, The Trump Assassination Plots, Joseph Solis Mullins on Classical Liberalism, Charles Goyette, The Empire of Lies, and so many more. 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
1: All right, now, so, I mean, there's just a major obstacle in the case of Lebanon where the Iranians' interpretation of the MOU is that not only all fighting has to end, but obviously as part and parcel of that, the Israelis have to completely withdraw from southern Lebanon. And the Israelis are saying there's no way in hell that they're going to do that. Even though what I gather from William Van Wagenen, who is reporting, not just, I mean, when I talked to him, he was in Beirut, but he was reporting from the front lines earlier that day. He said they don't even really control all the land to the Litani River, much less the Zahari, which is the one they wish that they controlled all the land to. But obviously their position is that they're not going anywhere. So I wonder, first of all, what's happening on the ground there that you know of? And then also, you know, politically between Washington and Tel Aviv, is the message getting through that you guys are going to have to get the hell out of there for this deal to go through? And we mean to see that happen. Or not.
10: The week after the memorandum of understanding was signed, there were remarks by Donald Trump that were critical of Israeli actions in Lebanon. And, you know, maybe people jumped to conclusions about how serious that was, if that meant Donald Trump, this was like Trump publicly attempting to put pressure on Israel over Lebanon, or if this is just kind of Donald Trump being Donald Trump, where the man says a lot of different things about issues. And, you know, maybe that day somebody has showed him a video of Israel blowing up an entire apartment building and him thinking, boy, that was more than it should be. So that's a real problem. It doesn't seem that the Trump administration has done anything behind the scenes to tell the Israelis to knock it off. Right after the MOU was signed, Israel attacked Lebanon, quite a bit, but then it certainly slowed down from the height just after the memorandum of understanding. And I think that's maybe Israel trying to signal, hey, we're trying to be more reasonable on this. But every Israeli leader from Netanyahu to Defense Minister Israel Katz to on down the chain, they say Israel is not leaving Lebanon until Hezbollah is fully eradicated. And the ceasefire makes it very clear that, you know, that certainly isn't one of the conditions, that Israel has to, you know, abide by a ceasefire in Lebanon. That would assumedly mean Hezbollah would have to stop attacking Israel as well. I guess there's some debate on whether if Hezbollah would be able to attack the Israeli positions in Lebanon because they are violating Iran's interpretation of the truce, which states that not only does Israel have to end the air war against Lebanon, but also remove its troops.
1: Mm-hmm. Well, now, and so what about this deal? I mean, when I heard about the deal that Rubio struck between Lebanon and Israel, I just scoffed at the damn thing because it just sounds stupid that, first of all, just that the Lebanese army is going to take care of Hezbollah for Israel. Don't worry about it. And then secondly, there's talk now of, first they have to purge all the Shiites from the infantry, and then they're going to take on Hezbollah. When all those Shiites go and join Hezbollah with their rifles, presumably, or, you know, at least whatever military experience they have. They're damned if they do and damned if they don't. And it seems to me impossible to believe that they're even going to try. The Lebanese army's not going to attack Hezbollah and rout them out of there. The Israelis sure as hell can't do it. And who believes that the Lebanese army can? And it just seemed like such a strange basis upon which to make the deal. And I wondered, I mean, first of all, just if Rubio's retarded, but then also maybe whether, I mean, because it could be that he just has no idea and, you know what I mean, and makes assumptions here. But also maybe I thought, you know, possibly it was meant to just sabotage the vice president and his diplomacy with Iran by essentially, you know, adding this this sort of obstacle to resolution of the Lebanese conflict.
10: Yeah, I one thing I'll say, Scott, is this does go bad to the Biden administration. This is something that Biden's envoy, maybe to the Middle East in general, or maybe he was the ambassador to Lebanon, Amos Hochstein, who is a veteran of the IDF, but nonetheless was representing the Americans in negotiations between Tel Aviv and Beirut back in the Biden administration. And this was something that, you know, they were advocating for and talking about, having the Lebanese army go in and take on Hezbollah. Now, I mean, I don't know what the fighting capability of the Lebanese army is, particularly if you remove, I think it's like 25 to 40% of the military is Shiite. Now, there probably is at least enough factionalism among the Lebanese Shiites that some of them would be willing to fight against Hezbollah and probably would remain in the army. But even if you're talking about 15, 20%, that's still a fifth of your army. And a portion of that fifth is going to go fight for the other side, not just go home. And not only do they maybe, you say, take their rifles, but they also have certain tactical advantages that they could pass along to Hezbollah about how the Lebanese army functions and operates and where their weapons caches are and things. So there's would be a lot of intelligence loss there. That being said, I guess I try not to rule out absolute stupidity as a reason the U.S. government and Israel would do something. And, you know, this seems to be one of the things to me too, Scott, where it doesn't even necessarily have to be a situation where Beirut is prepared to go to war with Hezbollah. But if Tel Aviv and Washington make Hezbollah believe that the Lebanese army is going to go to war against them, or if they push the Lebanese army to, say, take up some position in southern Lebanon, and then some drone hits that base, who knows who fired it? It could have come from Syria, it could come from Jordan, it could come from Hezbollah, it could come from the IDF. But this really, I think, sets up a situation where Lebanon, a country that's already going through a very hard economic time and Israeli occupation, you know, that may just erupt into civil war, even if they're not necessarily intending it for to do that at that time. Just the mere fact that they're meddling in Lebanon so heavily, this could happen. And one more thing I would add is I think the U.S. has been giving Lebanon now a few hundred million dollars a year in military aid for the past several years. And depending on that, that could just be a straight boondoggle where, you know, Lebanese officials are making a lot of money off of this and they're funneling the weapons somewhere else. Or that could be enough money to build the Lebanese army into a real fighting force. I mean, they did successfully build the Ukrainian army into a fairly successful fighting force under the Minsk agreements that they were able to, you know, take on Russia after the invasion. So maybe they've done something similar here and have really trained the Lebanese army into an actual fighting force.
11: 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Check us out. We're 8 o'clock Eastern time every Thursday now. 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
12: Yeah, I suppose that's possible. I am admittedly ignorant about the strength of the Lebanese army, but it just seems like if they could have extended their power into a real monopoly on force within Lebanese borders, they would have done that a long time ago. They would have asked Hezbollah, please, and Hezbollah would have had no choice but to say yes or start a civil war, right? So to me, it's almost just self-evident that they don't have the ability to make that happen, but I guess we'll see how it goes. And I should learn more about that too. But now, as far as J.D. Vance and the talks, I mean, mostly the talks are to attempt to resolve the nuclear issue. Is there any reports of progress along those lines? I guess I should say as a premise to this, I know you saw the hilarious clips of Trump, I believe from the G7 in France, where he's saying, hey, everybody's got to have missiles. We like missiles. They like missiles. What, you want to tell them they're not allowed to have missiles? And then he says the same thing about their nuclear program. He didn't say enrichment specifically, but he's, hey, look, they got a civilian nuclear program. Everybody's got nuclear programs. So they want it for their electricity. What are we going to do? We're going to tell them you can't have a nuclear program? That doesn't seem fair. And which I just love that side of Trump, that he could just flip-flop around and all of a sudden be reasonable and undercut his own ridiculous excuse for war and all of that. But of course, that means he could flip-flop back again as well.
10: Right. A couple of days ago, he said that the deal would include the denuclearization of Iran. And now that's vague enough where he could just mean the elimination of their enrichment program or even a vague promise from Tehran to just agree never to make nuclear weapons and to have right. some sort of international inspections in place. Or he could actually be talking about getting rid of all of Iran's nuclear weapons. I think one of the reasons to as a serious policy point is that J.D. Vance said it as well, that the agreement would see Iran denuclearized. The latest report from Axios said the talks are currently stalemated over the Strait of Hormuz issue, where the U.S. is demanding that Iran again return to be in an international waterway. And I already laid out the Iranian position on that. And they say that the two sides are at an impasse there. And Donald Trump instructed Witkoff and Kushner to basically tell the Iranians that, look, if you want any kind of sanctions relief at all from the United States, you have to agree that the Strait of Hormuz is an international waterway and tell them to see the bigger picture, that all the money you're going to get from the removal of sanctions will be worth it once the Strait of Hormuz is an international waterway again. I think Iran just doesn't trust Washington enough to agree to that, where they have some real concrete leverage right now with the Strait of Hormuz. And I don't think they're going to give that up. I think a better negotiating position for the Americans would try to be to get some kind of moratorium from Iran, an agreement not to impose tolls for a year or something like that, or an agreement where they you know, cap tolls at a pretty low level, or even maybe better for Donald Trump, get the Iranians to agree that any American flagship doesn't have to pay a toll. And he could celebrate it as a win for the United States of America, right? That's kind of what I think would be a better track to go down for the Americans, but they don't seem to be any more reasonable on that position. The only indication we have that there actually may be some progress there is reports mostly from Middle Eastern sources, not always just the Iranians, but that Oman and the Gulf Arab states have accepted that they're going to have to pay a toll to the Iranians. And just today, the Iranian foreign minister, Arachi, announced that Iran and Oman had agreed to a framework for an agreement on how the Strait of Hormuz will be governed. So maybe everything Rubio and Trump and Vance, even on this issue, are saying are bluster, and they're really allowing the negotiations to take place behind the scenes. It's also possible that the Americans are going to blow up and maybe literally any agreement. Donald Trump has threatened to bomb Oman if it goes along with a plan to place tolls in the Strait of Hormuz.
12: All right, now, well, and so I guess what you're saying, though, too, is as they're haggling over the Strait, they're not even really working on the nuclear issue yet at all.
10: No, it doesn't seem that those and the Iranians are saying that as well. That's not only coming from Axios, which would be American and Israeli sources, but also Iranian officials are publicly stating that right now, the only thing Tehran is willing to negotiate on is implementing in an agreement on what the Memorandum of Understanding actually says, not anything towards the actual peace deal or beyond that.
12: Yeah. All right. So now it's such a multi-front war here. It's hard to keep track, Kyle. Tell me, what's the latest from the Houthis in Yemen?
10: Yeah, well, there's a really interesting development there today, Scott, where the Sana'a, the Houthis, are saying that one of their planes that was in Iran for the funeral for the assassinated Ayatollah, when it was arriving at the Sana'a airport, that it was harassed by a Saudi fighter jet, which was warded off by a Houthi anti-aircraft missile. and warned Saudis that they would go back to war with Saudi Arabia if such an event, an incursion of their airspace, happens again. As of recording this show, I haven't seen any response from Riyadh if this event is true at all, but I guess it would be odd for Ansar Allah to put out this statement and claim this if it was just completely an untrue event.
11: Hey, y'all, Scott here for Mundo's Artisan Coffees. You know, they told me if I kept drinking so much coffee, I would turn into some, and then I finally did. And there it is. It's a
10: statement and claim this if it was just completely an untrue event.
11: Hey, y'all, Scott here for Mundo's Artisan Coffees. You know, they told me if I kept drinking so much

0: it. Just go to scotthorton.org/coffee. 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And I met him a couple of years ago on the Tom Woods cruise, touring around the Mayan ruins down in Mexico. 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All right. And then now, God, I'm afraid to ask, but tell me about what's going on in the Gaza Strip in terms of, I know there's ongoing assassination strikes and including, you know, they're bombing the tents of women and children and all that, as is Israelis want. But then also, I mean, there are ongoing questions about just the status of the ceasefire, the steady encroachment of the Israelis, the whatever next stage of negotiations with Hamas, the humanitarian aid and not just food and medicine, but also, you know, construction materials and whatever else. Like, what in the world is going on? Is the whole, you know, since they turned the temperature down, it used to be 100 a day. Now it's 100 every couple of weeks or so, I guess they kill there. And there's so much else going on that attention is turned away from Gaza. And, but so obviously it's not resolved and the people there are not safe.
1: Yeah. I mean, a few points to make on Gaza. One is that I think the death toll since the October Board of Peace ceasefire agreement, so that's, I guess, like 8 months now, when that was agreed to, 1,000 Palestinians have died. And that's just from the violence of the war. Now, the reports on the humanitarian situation are awful. These people have been living in canvas tents for 2.5-3 years now. They're falling apart. When it rains, they're getting rained on. They can't keep the heat out. The dust is getting in. The really bad problem seems to be the lack of sanitation. And because Israel forced a lot of the Palestinians, hundreds of thousands, if not close to 1 million people, are packed into the Mawasi area of Gaza, which there's no infrastructure there. There's, like, you know, no toilets or anything for the waste for all these people to go. And so there was already water, clean water issues in Gaza, but that has only gotten worse. And also, I guess the rats are able to eat through all these canvas tents, and you they're not living in houses. So you can't necessarily make sure there's no food out and things like that. And so the rodents are just absolutely spreading diseases. They're eating children in the middle of the night. Just absolute horrors that don't seem real, but you read report after report about these. On the military side, Israel seems to have continued its attacks at a slow pace. Every day, Dave DeCamp at antiwar.com writes up a story, 2, 3, 4, 7 Palestinians killed by Israel. Sometimes they drop bombs on the remaining houses or on the tent cities. A lot of times the snipers shooting people that are getting too close to the yellow line. The yellow line is what Israel uses as the demarcation line between its forces and the Palestinians in Gaza. Now, Scott, as you mentioned, that is encroaching. At the start of the Board of Peace agreement, it was a 50-50 split, essentially, I think 48-52. Between Gaza and Gaza, the Palestinians, and Israel. Now Israel controls well over 60%, with Netanyahu saying that he ordered Israel to go all the way up to 70% of Gaza. So basically just strangling the remaining Palestinians. And I am concerned here, Scott, that if maybe Netanyahu feels that Donald Trump is going to rein him in and force his hand on Lebanon, then will Iran sign a peace agreement with the United States and Israel as Israel is force marching all the Palestinians out of Gaza? Because that's certainly the trend that Israel is going down, where they're just taking more and more and more territory, forcing Palestinians into a smaller, smaller chunk. And with the 1 million-plus Palestinians there, of course, at some point you have more people than you have room for. And the Israeli military is effectively, I guess, just marching them out into the Egyptian Sinai or into the Mediterranean.

0: and see.
1: Mm-hmm. All right. So yeah, and here's your latest piece about that. Again, at the Substack at libertarianinstitute.org/news and at libertarianinst.substack.com. Israel dubs ethnic cleansing in Gaza the free movement plan. Yeah, we're encouraging their voluntary emigration. Kyle, what's your problem, man?
0: Yeah, the Israeli government realized their rhetoric on Gaza was too harsh. And so the solution was to not make any headlines for a couple months about it, then roll out this new plan, which they're calling the Free Movement Plan. My guess is that it may involve offering Palestinians a very small amount of money to go live in the Congo or in Chad or in Somaliland or something like that would be my guess. But they're basically claiming that, hey, we're doing the humanitarian thing here. We're allowing the Palestinians to leave. And they're rolling this out, so they're moving forward with it.
1: Yeah, yeah, we're just helping them out. Gaza is such a wreck nowadays that they need somewhere to go. It's voluntary emigration, you know? They just have no choice, that's all. Man, all right. Well, I haven't quite run out of Israel's wars yet. I saw they were bombing Syria again as well, but who in Syria were they bombing, Kyle? Their good friend, Abu Muhammad al-Jolani?
0: Oh, I am not aware of the latest Israeli airstrikes in Syria and who they were bombing. I know they were pushing in and took a couple more neighborhoods south of Damascus recently, though.
1: Okay. Well, so what's going on there? They already control that mountain, Mount Hermon, which is sort of on the outskirts, right? So now they're taking more territory between the mountain and the city?
0: Yeah, they've been moving towards Damascus, and I think they're really starting to focus on the Druze areas, claiming that they're protecting the Druze from Jolani's head choppers.
1: Oh, okay. Yeah, that makes sense. I'm sorry, you know what? I should be looking at yesterday's antiwar.com. That's my problem here. I know there was one on here about Israel and Syria. Where did it go? Might have been lower on the page. I don't know what the hell I did with it. Anyway, so that's not over yet. And are they still threatening Turkey?
0: The rhetoric between Netanyahu and Erdogan, Turkey and Israel, has been increasing since the start of the war with Iran. With Israel, I mean, over the past year, said that Turkey, once Iran's dealt with, Turkey's next. We're going to have to deal with Turkey. Turkey's the emerging or rising threat. I'm not sure. I've heard this from these two leaders for a decade or so now. So I'm always skeptical that this is Turkey is a NATO member state. So my instinct is that Israel would never push it that far, right? Like if they get to the point where they've taken Damascus, then just let Turkey have Aleppo and leave it there. And that seems to be the more that's where these two leaders would, these two countries would actually come into conflict. Right. Don't see it.
1: Yeah, fighting over the former Syria and where the new border is going to be. And it could come to that at some point. But yeah, you're right. Just as easily could compromise over it, because the Al-Qaeda forces are going to find that they're the weakest group in the bunch, despite all Trump's hype about how they're strong enough to go and take Israel's place fighting Hezbollah in Lebanon, which is pretty funny. Like we always say, well, why does Obama, for example, support Al-Qaeda in Syria? Because Israel hates Hezbollah more. And then like here's Donald Trump go, we ought to get Al-Qaeda in Syria to go fight Hezbollah in Lebanon for us. Boy, okay. See, I told you all that was why. I mean, that's basically the deal. Although before it was just trying to keep Hezbollah out of Syria. But
0: well, the best part about that statement from Donald Trump is where he says that we're going to get Al-Qaeda to fight Hezbollah because they will do it more morally than the Israelis will.
1: Right.
0: The Israelis, they'll blow up the whole apartment building. The Al-Qaeda head choppers will go through and they'll kill everyone. At least they leave the infrastructure in place, I guess, is the president's logic there. He's more insulted when Israel blows up the building than actually kills the people inside of it.
1: Yeah, exactly. He's a building guy. What are you going to do? You know, he's a real estate developer. Oh man, what a mess. All right. Well, listen, so, I'm going to go because it's so hot in here. I'm going to die. And it's been half an hour and it's Friday and it's a holiday weekend. So I'm going to let you go. I thank you so much for taking us on a tour all around the world of Israel's wars here, which is a lot. And I hope we can catch up soon.
0: Yeah. And Scott, can I mention the Libertarian Institute newsletter, the email that I send out? I do a debrief on Sundays that I put out. And then the news articles I write go out Monday through Friday morning. So if you're interested in that, sign up. It's on the front page of the Libertarian Institute.
1: It is indispensable, too. And I get a lot of morning emails, but I read every one from the Institute every morning, which, and not just because I'm the director of the thing and the founder of it and stuff, but I just mean because of how useful and valuable it is. So, yes, absolutely. Kyle Anselm, the best part of the Libertarian Institute, libertarianinstitute.org/news. And of course, he's the opinion editor also at antiwar.com. And check out his great show. Here is the YouTube page for it, the Kyle Anselm Show. And look, there's me from yesterday. Thanks very much again.
0: Thanks, Scott.
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3: From Feature Story News in New York, I'm Mitch McCann with the Week in Review. Saudi Arabia, Turkey, and Pakistan signed a NATO-style mutual defense pact in Mecca as negotiations over reopening the Strait of Hormuz entered what could be their final stage. U.S. President Donald Trump has said significant progress has been made, but Iran's parliament speaker and chief negotiator has mocked the White House on social media, accusing it of repeatedly threatening military action only to reverse course. Nick Harper has the story from Washington.
4: All of this pressure campaign has been met with a lot of skepticism from Iran, because time and time again the U.S. president will threaten military action, as he did last week, only then to roll back on that plan because he says diplomacy is going ahead. Mohammed Golibaf, the chief negotiator, has made fun of Donald Trump on social media, saying, massive attack coming. Oh, wait, never mind. They want to negotiate. He said that that is theater of diplomacy, and said that bullying, broken promises, and fake news being used as leverage are a failed strategy.
3: Meanwhile, Donald Trump signed two new executive orders on Thursday seeking to restrict birthright citizenship, just weeks after the Supreme Court struck down his original attempt in a 6-3 ruling. The White House says the two orders tackle different aspects of the issue, and Jagruti Dave in Washington reports the first targets people traveling to the U.S. specifically to give birth on American soil.
5: One is a ban on birth tourism, which the White House defines as an attempt by a foreign national to gain entry to the U.S. for the purpose of giving birth. This expands on a 2020 federal amendment of visa rules to stop people from using short-term tourist or business visas to acquire citizenship for their newborn babies. In the second order, the White House has widened the categories of people who are not entitled to birthright citizenship.
3: A United States Senate committee has voted along party lines to hold Dr. Anthony Fauci in contempt of Congress after the former government infectious disease chief invoked his Fifth Amendment right against self-incrimination more than 100 times during testimony last week. Senator Rand Paul, the Republican who chairs the Homeland Security Committee, says the contempt referral was made to the Justice Department on Thursday. Dr. Fauci's lawyer has called the vote a political stunt, saying his client has committed no crime. James Goodison reports from Washington.
6: Effectively, Dr. Fauci believes and has said publicly that COVID originated naturally in Wuhan. The senator, from his point of view, believes that it came from a lab. And not only that, he accuses Dr. Fauci during his time in government of funding research in China that sparked the pandemic and then lying about it to Congress.
3: Ukraine has warned that deliveries of air defense missiles from its allies fell by a third in the first half of this year,
7: compared with the same period in 2025. The warning comes as Ukrainian President Volodymyr Zelensky says Russia is ramping up missile production ahead of a likely winter campaign targeting the country's energy infrastructure. The European Commission last week released nearly €3.5 billion, approximately $3.8 billion, earmarked for drones, missiles, air defence and fighter jets. William Dentelo reports from Brussels.
8: The country's President Volodymyr Zelensky has issued a stark warning that Russia is bolstering its missile production ahead of a likely a winter campaign to again target Ukraine's energy infrastructure. That is why he says that urgent action is needed from Kyiv's allies, especially amidst this warning from Ukraine that the supply of ballistic, the supply of air defense missiles to counter the threat from ballistic missiles from allies is down by a third.
7: Bangladesh's foreign ministry said this week it is outraged that India permitted deposed Prime Minister Sheikh Hasina to hold a virtual press conference in New Delhi on Wednesday, the second anniversary of her ouster. Dhaka says the event on Indian soil is an affront to Bangladesh's sovereignty and says it had warned New Delhi in advance that allowing the former leader's political activities could damage bilateral relations. India says the event was organised by a private media body and that the views expressed were not endorsed by the government. Ishan Gark reports from New Delhi.
9: The Indian government says that not only was this a private event, but it also says that the views that are being expressed on that forum are not endorsed by New Delhi, very publicly distancing itself from this entire event. This is, of course, not the first time Sheikh Hasina has spoken out in the public, but of course she hasn't appeared in person or on a video in public as well. And that's what we saw in the latest press conference she does as well. It was only an audio link.
7: From Feature Story News in New York, I'm Mitch McCann. And that was the Week in Review.
10: From Feature Story News in New York, I'm Mitch McCann with the Week in Review.
7: Saudi Arabia, Turkey and Pakistan signed a NATO-style mutual defence pact in Mecca as negotiations over reopening the Strait of Hormuz entered what could be their final stage. US President Donald Trump has said significant progress has been made, but Iran's parliament speaker and chief negotiator has mocked the White House on social media. Nikapa has the story from Washington.
11: Mohammed Ghalibaf, the chief negotiator, has made fun of Donald Trump on social media, saying, massive attack coming. Oh, wait, never mind. They want to negotiate. He said that that is theatre of diplomacy and said that bullying, broken promises and fake news being used as leverage are a failed strategy.
7: Meanwhile, Donald Trump signed two new executive orders on Thursday seeking to restrict birthright citizenship just weeks after the Supreme Court struck down his original attempt in a 6-3 ruling. The White House says the two orders tackle different aspects of the issue, and Jagruti Dave in Washington reports the first targets people travelling to the US specifically to give birth on American soil.
5: One is a ban on birth tourism, which the White House defines as an attempt by a foreign national to gain entry to the US for the purpose of giving birth. This expands on a 2020 federal amendment of visa rules to stop people from using short-term tourist or business visas to acquire citizenship for their newborn babies.
7: A United States Senate committee has voted along party lines to hold Dr. Anthony Fauci in contempt of Congress after the former government infectious disease chief invoked his Fifth Amendment right against self-incrimination more than 100 times during testimony last week. Senator Rand Paul, the Republican who chairs the Homeland Security Committee, says the contempt referral was made to the Justice Department on Thursday. Dr. Fauci's lawyer has called the vote a political stunt, saying his client has committed no crime.
6: The senator, from his point of view, believes that it came from a lab. And not only that, he accuses Dr. Fauci, during his time in government, of funding research in China that sparked the pandemic and then lying about it to Congress.
7: Ukraine has warned that deliveries of air defense missiles from its allies fell by a third in the first half of this year, compared with the same period in 2025. The warning comes as Ukrainian President Volodymyr Zelensky says Russia is ramping up missile production ahead of a likely winter campaign targeting the country's energy infrastructure. The European Commission last week released nearly €3.5 billion, approximately $3.8 billion, earmarked for drones, missiles, air defence and fighter jets. William Dentelo reports from Brussels.
8: The country's President Volodymyr Zelensky has issued a stark warning that Russia is bolstering its missile production ahead of a likely a winter campaign to again target Ukraine's energy infrastructure.
7: From Feature Story News in New York, I'm Mitch McCann, and that was the Week in Review.

0: Welcome to Between the Lines, presenting news and analysis of critical issues affecting our communities, the nation, and the world. I'm Scott Harris. This week we present William Leogrand, Dean Emeritus of the School of Public Affairs at American University, who examines the Trump administration's blockade of Cuba, the most serious threat to the island nation since the 1961 Bay of Pigs invasion. J. Patrick Kulikin, Editor-in-Chief of the Minnesota Reformer, who discusses local organizing as an effective defense against Donald Trump's threat to subvert the outcome of the midterm election. And Jason Stanley, Professor of Philosophy at the University of Toronto, who talks about his fierce opposition to Yale University's surrender to the Trump regime's demand for political and ideological alignment. But first, we begin with a summary of some of the week's underreported news stories.
1: In response to the Trump administration's costly tariffs on China, Beijing is expanding its export controls against the United States and American allies to create choke points that affect key U.S. industries. Last year, the Chinese government imposed new restrictions on rare earth minerals, now produced largely in China, which are essential for a wide variety of critical technology products. After Trump's state visit to China in May, Beijing announced new controls on a long list of exports. The Washington Post reports that Beijing has become much more adept in restricting the outflow of goods it produces, imposing political and economic costs on Washington while maintaining its competitive edge. China is pursuing these new restrictions at the same time it's working to cut its reliance on U.S.-supplied products such as advanced computer chips. With its new export controls, Beijing is positioning itself to both retaliate against trade restrictions and insulate itself from future economic sanctions. Chinese government policy advisors argue that their nation's new export controls are designed to protect China from Washington's clearly stated containment and suppression policy. Four western states that rely on the Colorado River are blocking an important settlement that would bring badly needed water to the Navajo and Hopi peoples in northern Arizona, where a third of homes lack running water. Colorado, New Mexico, Utah, and Wyoming stepped in to oppose congressional ratification of the largest tribal water rights settlement in U.S. history. Those four states are at an impasse with Arizona, California, and Nevada over new rules governing how the waters of the Colorado River are shared with nearly 40 million people. Congress and the White House, under both Democratic and Republican leadership, have declined to approve the settlement until all parties reach an agreement. One reason the four states oppose the settlement relates to a Navajo and Hopi plan to lease some of their water rights to earn desperately needed revenue. Because the drought-stricken Colorado River has shrunk dramatically over the past 25 years due to heavy use and as climate change delivers hotter, drier weather, California, Arizona, and Nevada will be required to slash their water use by 16 to 20% through 2028. If the U.S. labor movement hopes to increase its membership and improve pay and benefits for millions of American workers, it must prioritize organizing Amazon, one of the largest employers and most powerful corporations in the U.S. today. Thousands of Amazon workers have engaged in organizing campaigns in dozens of delivery stations, fulfillment centers, and air hubs. Although Amazon has responded by raising its starting wage to around $21 an hour, so far, workers have succeeded in winning only one big unionization election at a Staten Island, New York warehouse, and as yet have won no union contracts. In recent years, union organizing at Amazon has been mainly supported by the Teamsters. But now that Amazon is aggressively entering new sectors, including groceries, healthcare, entertainment, and internet web services, The retail giant is threatening to weaken labor standards across many industries that could affect millions of workers. But now labor unions, United Food and Commercial Workers, Service Employees International, and others are considering making a serious commitment of resources to support a broader Amazon unionization campaign. But as In These Times magazine observes, winning against Amazon will require unions to spend tens of millions of dollars to sustain a multi-year organizing drive. This week's news summary was compiled by Bob Nixon. For Between the Lines, I'm Anna Manzo.

0: Through 14 Republican and Democratic presidential administrations, the U.S. has had an extremely hostile relationship with Cuba since Fidel Castro took power there in 1959. There was some thawing of relations under President Obama, 2009 through 2014, but that was quickly reversed by President Trump during his first term. Cuba is now facing an existential threat from the Trump regime, more serious than at any time since the Kennedy administration's support for the failed Bay of Pigs mercenary invasion in 1961. Trump, under what he calls a maximum pressure campaign, has tightened the U.S. embargo, blocked delivery of oil, and cut off Cuba's access to trade with dozens of other countries, with disastrous impacts on the island's energy, economy, and health care. Between the Lines' Melinda Tuhu spoke with William Leogrand, professor of government and dean emeritus of the School of Public Affairs at American University in Washington, D.C. Here he discusses the history of U.S.-Cuba relations and the dire conditions faced by the Cuban people during this current crisis.
1: Yeah, the situation in Cuba is really desperate economically. The Trump administration has imposed the most severe sanctions on the island of any president ever, all the way back to 1959. And the result is that the Cuban economy is just grinding to a halt. The two big things that Trump has done that have really hurt Cuba is, first, the oil blockade, in which Trump coerced the Venezuelan government into ceasing all oil shipments to Cuba, and then threatened tariffs against any other country that dared to send oil to Cuba. Cuba only produces 40% of its own oil, so that means that, you know, the Cuban economy is operating on 40% of the energy that it would normally have, and it's just, it can't function that way. No modern economy could function that way. The other thing Trump has done is to impose, or threaten to impose, what are called secondary sanctions on foreign companies doing business with Cuba. So, for example, if you're a hotel company, a European hotel company, and you have a joint venture with a Cuban hotel company to manage a Cuban hotel or to recruit tourists to go visit the Cuban hotel. Now the Trump administration is saying, well, if you're going to work with the Cuban company, then you're not going to be able to do business in the United States. And so when foreign companies have to choose between doing business in Cuba and doing business in the United States, it's a no-brainer for them, right? They're going to sacrifice their Cuban business before they'll sacrifice their U.S. business.
2: There have been a lot of criticisms of how the Cuban government has handled its own economy. And why the heck didn't they transition, like, you know, 30 years ago or 20 years ago to solar? I mean, what was going on with that? That just seems so obvious.
1: A couple of reasons. Number one is that they were getting oil at highly subsidized prices from Venezuela. And number two, solar was a lot more expensive 10 years ago than it is today. They had a strategy to move toward 30% of renewables by the end of this decade, but now they've accelerated it dramatically.
2: I don't know if it's starvation is the right word, but there's just tremendous impacts. And so can you talk a little bit about that?
1: So the Trump administration claims that its sanctions are aimed at the Cuban government, not the Cuban people. But that's really disingenuous. The kinds of sanctions that they're imposing, which are aimed at cutting off oil shipments to Cuba and aimed at cutting off Cuba's ability to earn foreign exchange currency, which it needs to import food, medicine, and fuel, those all have immediate impacts on the average Cuban. Today in Cuba, there's no public transportation because there's no fuel. The electricity is out 20 hours out of 24 in most places because there's not enough oil and because the equipment keeps breaking down and they can't buy spare parts. Hospitals are not able to conduct surgeries because the electricity is not reliable and they can't get fuel for their generators. They can't import medical equipment for lack of money or medicine that they don't produce themselves for lack of money. Schools are basically closed. Most factories are operating at a reduced schedule, if they're operating at all. And malnutrition is spreading on the island because Cuba has to import 70% of its food, and it just doesn't have the money to do it.
2: The State Department came out with this paper basically making Cuba the center of the communist effort to overthrow the U.S. and has gone after a lot of groups in the U.S. who have shown solidarity with Cuba. A lot of people think this is absolutely absurd, but what possible impact do you think it might have on this whole situation?
1: This report is essentially one big conspiracy theory in which Cuban intelligence is behind every bush and responsible for every progressive organization and movement in the United States since the 1960s. It could have been written by Joe McCarthy himself. I think it has two purposes. One is to continue the drumbeat of war to try to justify military intervention in Cuba. But the second objective of this is very much in line with the Republicans' emerging strategy for the midterm elections, which is to brand Democrats as communists.
0: That was William Liogrand, professor of government and dean emeritus of the School of Public Affairs at American University. Learn more about the current crisis in Cuba by visiting our Between the Lines website at btlonline.org. Since Donald Trump took office for a second term in January 2025, his administration has been relentlessly focused on interfering in this November's midterm election through unprecedented mid-decade gerrymandering, issuing unconstitutional executive orders, making threats against state election officials, and spreading false conspiracy theories, asserting he lost the 2020 election due to massive voter fraud. In a recent speech, Trump promoted the false narrative that the Chinese government has interfered in U.S. elections. The president's effort to end mail-in voting and pass the Save America Act that would likely disenfranchise some 20 million voters have thus far failed. His administration has seized ballots and election data in Georgia and Arizona as it launched an FBI investigation of a voting rights group in Ohio. Trump's multi-pronged strategy to manipulate the outcome of the November election includes a threat to order the military to seize ballots in key cities and declare a national emergency that could suspend the counting of votes. All these actions designed to interfere in the election come amid Donald Trump's lowest approval ratings of his two terms, while polls indicate Democrats hold an advantage in voter preference ahead of the midterm election. Your reporter spoke with J. Patrick Kulikin, editor-in-chief of the Minnesota Reformer, who discusses his recent article titled "The Blueprint for Fighting Trump's Attempt to Sabotage the Election, Drawn Up in Minnesota," about progressive organizer Duran Trance's 14-page internal memo titled "Act Free to Be Free," which asserts that local organizing is the most effective defense against Trump's midterm election subversion plan.
3: On the one hand, we have this advantage of an election administration process that is very decentralized. So all the votes are counted at, generally speaking, at the county level. And, you know, there's thousands of polling stations and counties that are doing the work. So it's not all centralized in the federal government. So that protects it, insulates it to some degree. So he's using all these other tools at his disposal that are consisted of their intimidation, and they seem to be kind of trying to create chaos around election tabulation. So if you put all these together, instead of thinking of them as discrete events, if you really think about them as a group, you see that there's a purpose here. And so think about what's going on, you know, this in 2026, there's in Georgia, there was the FBI raid of Fulton County. In June, FBI raid agents raided something called the Ohio Organizing Collaborative. The Justice Department is suing states over their refusal to provide voter rolls. They're apparently investigating the Wisconsin results from 2020. So it's a lot of the 2020 vengeance tour here. The Justice Department sending election monitors to suspiciously blue states. You know, look at all this stuff, and a lot of people might say, well, that's, you're just drawing some conspiracy theory here. But I think if you look at the past and Trump's behavior the last decade, I mean, his first major election was the Iowa caucus. He lost. And remember what he did? He immediately said it was fixed. And so that is his MO. And then, of course, in 2020, he tried to fix the election. It's pretty clear. And so why wouldn't he try to do the same thing again? And I think people who don't see that, and you mentioned the lackadaisical response of the Democratic elites, to not see that I think, is to be blind, willfully blind. And I think that's part of the reaction of a lot of Democratic primary voters around the country and why they're siding with these outsiders and Democratic socialists and so forth, because they're frustrated that they look at the Democratic elites and they see people who have seemed to have put blinders on to what is potentially happening here.
0: In your article and in the memo written by Doran Schrantz, there's a real serious discussion about the need for preparations well in advance of Election Day to prepare for massive civil disobedience and just large numbers of people in the street, because that's the lesson we've seen from other nations that have risen up to prevent a fascist or authoritarian takeover in countries all over the world. We've seen it on our TV screens. Now we may be in the thick of it ourselves.
3: I mean, the one thing I would add is that the types of things that they want people to do aren't, it's not just prepare for large demonstrations, although that is certainly important, but there needs to be legal, political, press, and public, tactical and operational, grassroots deployment. So there's all these different categories of different roles that people need to play. And if people are looking for something to do, it definitely would be see if there's a civil society group in your state that is doing this kind of work. Or at the very least, you can sign up to be an election observer or an election judge. And so that way you can be a witness to everything. So the preparation needs to start now. People understand who counts the votes and then who certifies the votes. I mean, she has this amazing paragraph in the memo about doing a power analysis. And she says, knowing who sits in which seat is not enough. You have to ask who has leverage over that person. What does it take to move or block as a specific decision? Who are the allies already inside the system? What is the procedural timeline for each key decision? Who could be positioned for sabotage, et cetera, et cetera. So as the aftermath of 2020 was happening, we were all sort of, I think a lot of us were just in the dark. We're like, okay, what happens next? And I think this time it's just important to be truly prepared for all these different possible scenarios. And then even do rehearsal, you know, so if they show up with, you know, a bunch of MAGA types demanding that the vote counting stop, then you have to have a counter demonstration and be there to support the people who are counting the votes. You need to have a press operation set up. You need to have a legal operation set up. It's not something you can do the day of the election. Like, oh, this is happening. Now what do we do? I mean, that cannot be the response on the day after, or the night of the election, or the day after, or the days after.
0: That was J. Patrick Kulikin, editor-in-chief of the Minnesota Reformer. Find a link to his article titled "The Blueprint for Fighting Trump's Attempt to Sabotage the Election Drawn Up in Minnesota" by visiting our Between the Lines website at btlonline.org.

0: In a months-long campaign, the Trump administration is seeking to control university and college admissions policies, curricula, hiring guidelines, erode academic freedom, and suppress campus protest. The regime is threatening some of the nation's elite institutions with millions of dollars in funding cuts, the withdrawal of accreditation, and the loss of nonprofit tax status to compel compliance. On August 3rd, Trump's education secretary, former pro wrestling CEO Linda McMahon, demanded that all of the nation's universities publicly respond to a series of questions about their institution's admission policies, foreign influence, affordability, and campus free speech guidelines by the end of the year. Yale University's admission policies have been under investigation by the Trump Justice Department since May, and Yale President Maury McInnes is currently negotiating with the administration to reach a compliance agreement that's drawn strong opposition from faculty, staff, students, and alumni. McInnes acknowledged receiving Secretary McMahon's recent demands, stating that she's gathering input from the campus community on how the university should respond. Your reporter spoke with Jason Stanley, professor of philosophy and chairman of American Studies at the Monk School of Global Affairs at the University of Toronto, and author of the widely read book How Fascism Works. Professor Stanley, who until last year taught at Yale, relocated to Canada with his family, citing deep concerns over Donald Trump's authoritarian rule. Here, Professor Stanley discusses his fierce opposition to Yale, or any other university, surrendering their independence to the Trump regime's demand for political and ideological alignment.
1: Linda McMahon, the Secretary of Education, has issued a letter to ask universities to prominently post on their websites how they're addressing the crisis of higher education, and statements of principle to be posted prominently on institutional websites. They're manifestly completely incoherent. They call for intellectual pluralism, which here is, of course, calling essentially to hire conservatives. It calls for depoliticizing academia, but at the very same time, it says that American universities must put Americans and American interests first and orient the research enterprise to support the country's economic and security needs, and putting American success and societal success ahead of global commitments. I just want to say that this is what far-right movements, including the Nazis, said universities were for, to promote national interests. So authoritarians regularly call on universities to promote national interests above, say, interests of truth, knowledge, freedom, human rights. So this is very clearly a politicization of the university. It's calling on the universities to serve in American security interests. So the interests of American empire. So, for example, presumably the interests of Israel, the current Israeli government, and whoever else the United States is saying is an American security interest. So this is a clear call for the politicization of the university. And President McInnes sent a letter taking this very seriously and saying, let's have like a university-wide discussion of how we can meet this, when this is a very clear call to politicize the university, to stack the university with people with certain political viewpoints, so bypassing experts. And McGinnis' cover letter has no critique of this at all. It's a complete whitewashing. It's basically saying Yale is going to support and stand in line with this. There's no critique of this obvious political document. The Trump regime, Linda McMahon has given two examples, which are really the Trump regime's now signature documents that the Trump regime is using as its flagship statements for its higher education policy. McMahon writes, in May, Yale's Committee on Trust in Higher Education boldly acknowledge that the dilution of academic standards and domineering monoculture have badly eroded public trust. They also list the charge from the presidents of Vanderbilt and Washington University, unfortunately, a committee of scholars, four of whom are analytic philosophers, as I am, which decried the politicization of the humanities and humanistic social sciences. So history is going to remember the two documents that really stand for the Trump administration's policies and views of higher education, as Yale's Committee on Trust in Higher Education and this committee, what we're calling the Boghossian Report in philosophy. So Yale really looks like it's trying to angle to be the face of the Trump regime's remaking of higher education. And I know that many people who were involved in the Yale's Committee on Trust in Higher Education didn't want to go down in history this way. But unfortunately, it was easily foreseeable that this would happen, that the whole premise here is that the public has lost trust in higher education.
0: Is there any chance that the organizing of faculty, staff, students will have some impact, have some positive effect on President McGinnis and the Board of Trustees and how all these negotiations or what maybe, as you described, capitulations will turn out?
1: A bunch of professors at Yale University have really stood up in this moment, and students as well, to really save Yale's reputation, because this is really almost an existential threat to Yale, that Linda McMahon is lifting up Yale's Committee on Trust in Higher Education, saying it boldly acknowledged, you know, the university monoculture. History will see Yale as, you know, the Trump university. And I do think that there is significant faculty pushback at Yale. The Yale chapter of the American Association of University Professors has been particularly loud and heroic. And it really is about saving Yale, an institution that I love.
0: That was Jason Stanley, professor of philosophy and chairman of American Studies at the Monk School of Global Affairs at the University of Toronto, who taught at Yale for 12 years. He's the author of How Fascism Works and Erasing History. Learn more about opposition to Yale University's negotiations with the Trump administration by visiting our Between the Lines website at btlonline.org.

0: 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Our theme music was written by Richard Hill and performed by Mikata. This week's program was produced by Susan Bramhall, Mary Hunt, Anna Manzo, Bob Nixon, Melinda Tuhus, and Jeff Yates. For Between the Lines, I'm Scott Harris.
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9: All right, y'all. Introducing Larry Johnson again on the show. He's former CIA, but I like him.
10: Yeah, don't hold that against me.
9: Nah, well, some of you retirees are okay, guys. Sonar21, that's his website, sonar21.com, and you should subscribe to his email list so you get one in your email every morning telling you what the hell is the dang deal, and it's very helpful stuff. U.S. and Iran will not meet in Switzerland. Israel succeeded in derailing the negotiation already. Or did they? I don't even know. What's the latest news today? Is there any latest news today about developments here and hopefully some good news about maybe we'll have the signing ceremony next week instead or anything like that? What do you know?
10: Yeah, that's like that line from the Charles Dickens, The Christmas Carol, where Scrooge looks at the ghost Marley and says, "Marley, speak comfort to me." Marley responds, "I have none to give." So,
9: damn you, Johnson. Well,
10: yeah, look, the Israel escalated its attacks in southern Lebanon. And the very first paragraph of the memorandum of understanding that Donald Trump signed and President Pezeshkian of Iran signed stipulates that the United States and Iran will ensure the territorial integrity and sovereignty of Lebanon. Remarkable. That was one of Iran's red lines, and Trump conceded it. And so that means no Israelis in southern Lebanon, because that constitutes a violation of territorial integrity and sovereignty.
9: Yeah.
10: Israel said, well, we're not going to abide by that. So they stepped up their attacks in southern Lebanon. Hezbollah has retaliated, killed 4 Israelis yesterday, and including a very senior commander, tank commander, lieutenant colonel. And so about 3 hours ago, the really raging battles. And then we get the news through Al Jazeera about an hour ago that the Hezbollah and Israel have agreed to a 4 p.m. ceasefire. Mm-hmm. Now, that is coming because of pressure the United States is putting on Israel. The Pakistanis working closely with the government of Iran and also backed up by China, they have communicated, let's call it, some very specific threats to Donald Trump of action that will be taken that would be, to put it politely, very detrimental to Israel and detrimental to U.S. interests in the region. So they're serious about it. The talks or the meeting that was supposed to take place in Geneva today, at a place called Bürgenstock, it was supposed to really kick off. Initially, it was assigned that was where they were going to sign the memorandum, but they decided they advanced that with the signatures that took place on Wednesday. So this was to be really the kickoff of this 60-day period of negotiations where they're supposed to try to sort out Iran's nuclear program. Mm-hmm. So the good news is they're still talking. They're behind the scenes. Mm-hmm. The bad news is it's not just the diehard Zionists in the Republican Party that are pushing back against Trump. You got Democrats doing it too. So much for the party of peace. They're, you know, instead of welcoming this, they're sitting there figuring different ways to just, you know, piss on Trump.
9: Including their leader, Charles Schumer.
10: Yeah.
9: Crucially. Hey, guys. 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
11: So wait a minute. Don't get me started on how much I hate Democrats, because we're spent half an hour you sitting there listening to me rant. But now,
10: I hate them all.
11: Yeah, I got grudges, man. I got a collection. But we got to stay on focus topic, point of view thing here, which is the question is this, about the relationship between our president and their prime minister now.
10: Yeah.
11: Obviously, there's been a narrative building for weeks here, and hell, they even were obviously lying a year ago when they pretended there was this division when really they were just planning the strike. You know what I mean? But they've been building the idea here for quite a while now, at least since a few weeks after the ceasefire, that no, Trump is really, you know, trying to seek some kind of arrangement here. But then the Israelis have this Trump card that they can just start, you know, increasing their attacks in Lebanon and ruin the thing. And that happened a few times over the last few weeks, you know, in the lead up to this thing. Now it looked like Trump really meant it this time.
10: Yeah.
11: And,
10: yeah,
11: you know, it wasn't like the previous 39 times, right? Like on the 40th one, he was, yeah, no, we have a deal and we are kind of signing it. We're moving forward with these talks. We're punting on the nuclear program, but we are reopening the strait and we are definitely doing this. And then Netanyahu comes in and ruins the thing. You know, I thought that Iran might tolerate the attacks yesterday, but that it would take a real campaign today to get them to call off the talks. I was wrong about that. They went based on what had happened on Thursday. They called off the talks for Friday, or the signing ceremony and all that stuff, I guess. Right. But so then, like, what does that really mean, dude? Like, you know, I'm always very dubious about the reports of them fighting. You know what I mean? Like, I think they tell Barak Ravid to go and write that. You know what I mean? That, like, I'll say this, but you do that or whatever. But then this seems like a pretty big one. But then am I supposed to really believe that Netanyahu is of them fighting? You know what I mean? Like, I think they tell Barak Ravid to go and write that. You know what I mean? That, like, I'll say this, but you do that or whatever. But then

0: we know that happened a week ago when Iran had they'd drawn a line in the sand and said any further attacks on Beirut or the suburb Dahia will result in retaliation. Mm-hmm. And Israel did it. Just like it was, middle finger to the face of the Iranians, like saying, yeah, you can tell us what to do. No, you're not. And then Iran was ramping up to strike back. And the Trump administration did intervene and said, don't, what will it take for us to get you to stop? And Iran basically, they laid out, they said, because these were the five Iranian red lines were the stumbling block that was preventing the MOU from being signed. They said, immediate sanction relief. We want the assets unfrozen. We want the blockade lifted. We want our recognition of the Strait of Hormuz, and we want ceasefire in Lebanon. And Trump gave it to him. That was the breakthrough. I've said somewhat tongue-in-cheek that perhaps Bibi Netanyahu deserves the Nobel Peace Prize for bringing that about. Because were it not for Bibi, that might not have happened, but it happened. The other thing, though, that was going on at the same time was the briefing that Trump got. I think it was from Chris Wright, the Secretary of Energy, who came in and said, we got a 5-alarm fire. The Strategic Petroleum Reserve is going to be, it's going to be empty in about 2 weeks. Mm-hmm. And we can't refill. There's not enough oil out there to refill it. And when it goes empty, the price of gasoline, of oil is going to skyrocket. We've been able to manage it up, mm-hmm. For the last 4 months by drawing out of the Strategic Petroleum Reserve. That's why I don't know about your area, but gas prices down here in Florida have come down about 70 cents. They're still not where they were pre 28 February.
1: But when I read on your site, Larry, that you said that if the stores go below a certain point, that then wrecks the infrastructure. They got to keep a certain amount of oil in there for pressure.
0: Yes.
1: So it's actually like the inverse of the threat that they were making against Iran a few weeks ago. As long as we keep up our blockade on their blockade and they can't get rid of their oil, then their overcapacity is going to break all of their infrastructure and then they'll have to give in. Well, 3 weeks later, it's our undercapacity is about to cause our infrastructure breakdown. And that was why Trump gave in.
0: Yeah. I mean, he admitted it. I'd actually had been on a podcast 3 hours before that with Pepe Escobar. And Pepe was saying, hey, I just got confirmation from a source in the United States. And he laid out this whole, because I had written about it, but just drawing upon what was in the press. Pepe then had a source confirm it, that this is what was told Trump. And then lo and behold, Trump 3 hours later confirms it himself. So, they're not kidding. This is, there's been a lot of whistling past the graveyard going on with respect to the oil shortage and what it really, the implications for the global economy. But it's serious. And we've been lying to ourselves. We've been pretending, oh, we got this under control. Oh, there's plenty of oil. I mean, I've still seen people write, oh, how can you say that we're going to be, look at all the oil we produce. Yeah, look at what we produce. We don't produce the heavy crude that's needed to produce diesel, or at least what our refineries are set up to produce diesel from. Yeah. So it's just, a lot of ignorance out there about this.
1: Well, and on the opposite side of that, I mean, I was really kind of astounded to see how much you obviously know already. I mean, obviously you're looking up recent statistics, but you already obviously have a deep kind of knowledge of how these things work when I'm reading on Sonar 21, all of your stats about how much oil is blockaded in the Gulf, how long it's going to take to get to its various ports around the world, how the backup in those deliveries are going to affect things, how the fact that they've been made to sit in the hot sun out there in the Persian Gulf for 4 months, what that has done to the oil inside the tankers. What now I see you have a piece here about the barnacles on the propellers and this absolute like specialty, diving and robotics and whatever kind of solutions are needed to get all these ships back to 100% again. And, so I can tell you, like, you're looking at the

0: recent statistics, but you know exactly where to look and which statistics really count here. And I think you said it, best case scenario, we're somewhere near back to normal by the end of the summer. And that's if a lot of magic wishes come true.
1: Yeah. Yeah. Yeah. And more likely we're looking at 6 months. And, you know, when Trump was told, hey, we've got to do something to, you know, get the oil flowing out of the Gulf. And I guess even in Trump's sort of simplistic thinking, it's just, okay, we say it's open and man, the price is going to start flowing. But as you pointed out, it's not just those physical things. It's also the mines, the presence of mines, the insurance. Right now, you got Iranian ships. They're flowing because they don't depend upon Lloyd's of London. But the rest of the ship owners, they do. And Lloyd's of London is telling them, you're not moving that ship until we got a guarantee that there are no mines out there. And it was the Pentagon that went and told Congress in like April 15th. They said, yeah, it'll take us up to 6 months to clear the mines.
0: Yeah.
1: So you got all of these obstacles to the flow of oil. So anybody that thinks it's going to turn around quick, not going to happen. And what's so disturbing, though, is you think that the markets are free markets and that they'd play fair. Oh, hell no. They are, it's the ultimate crooked casinos, man. They're hiding what's going on. They're pretending, oh, it's all going to be great. Just put your money in here. And it's not going to be great.
0: Yeah. Hey, y'all, don't forget to check out my Substack. Paid subscribers get the show a day early and with no ads. And also access to the audiobook of Provoked. The first two sections are up, but there's more coming soon. ScottHortonShow.com. 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It's all available right under the YouTube. 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Isn't it great? All right, so now... Well, I mean, there's so many consequences there in terms of industry and energy and relations. And as you say, corruption, when markets have been rigged so far one way, there's going to be a lot of people figuring out how to take advantage of all that. But as far as the ceasefire and all that goes, I mean, I saw that report this morning and I guess Barak Ravid had it at Axios and Reuters had it that they had this new ceasefire there. But so are we to really interpret that to mean, do you think that Trump got on the phone with Netanyahu and told him that, look, this time I'm really pissed off and this time I demand that you enter into a ceasefire here so that I can enter into mine or not?
1: Well, I think it's possible. Look, I do know what's going on behind the scenes militarily. So, you know, 2 days before the invasion, we attacked Iran on February 28th, the U.S. military started standing up what are known as CATs, crisis action teams. You had a CAT at the Pentagon. You had a CAT at CENTCOM in their operations center. You had a CAT out at Andrews Air Force Base. You had these were staffed 24/7, 7 days a week. They're the ones that are running the orders, issuing the orders, and monitoring what's going on. And it's all for managing wartime operations. Those are now shut down. They shut them down earlier this week. So they're not operating. So in a way, that means the United States is no longer on this war footing. The one group I was told that is very, very busy trying to get that is working 24/7 is what's called Air Combatant Command. And what is their job? Their job is to figure out how are we going to get all those F-35s, F-15s, F-16s, A-10s, how are we going to get all those back to the United States? So they're in the process really of pulling them out now. And so Trump's got some leverage with Bibi. He can pull the Patriot missiles. He can pull the THAADs. He said, you want to go on your own? Go on your own, but not with our stuff. And he is being advised to do that. The question is, will he go along with that advice?
0: Yeah. I mean, that's where, you know, I have to, when it comes to just speculation and inference, I have to assume that they're still just working together and there is no real divide there. You know. It seemed like they're the best of friends. You know, I don't know, like, How bad is Netanyahu ever going to really stomp on Trump's foot? And how mad at Netanyahu is Trump ever going to get, you know?
1: But let's shift away from Netanyahu, because I don't know. Did you see the comments by Naftali Bennett on the Piers Morgan show the other day?
0: He said God is going to curse Donald Trump. I think that was Ben-Gvir said that.
1: Yeah. But so, here's Naftali Bennett, who's supposedly the lefty, the guy, you know, not a right-wing fanatic like Bibi Netanyahu. He was excoriating Netanyahu, and he was claiming he was going to be tougher on Iran than anything, that, you know, Iran's not going to live at peace with I'm in charge. So my point is,
0: he had a reputation as a liberal. I thought he was always a right-wing nationalist like Netanyahu, but.
1: Yeah, well, we've yet to hear any politician with any standing in Israel stand up to say, "Hey, this is, thank God that President Trump got this deal." They're all blasting it. So my point is that the majority of the Israeli public are just as bloodthirsty as Bibi, if not more so.
0: Even then, though, I could see, again, I'm totally just speculating here, but it makes sense to me that Trump and Netanyahu would have had this conversation that, look, I'm going to have to enter into this deal. Essentially, we lost the war. My military is telling me there ain't no point in starting it back up again. So we're cutting and running.
1: Yeah.
0: And so therefore, so are you. Go ahead and throw your temper tantrum in your media. Go ahead and let your cabinet secretaries stomp their feet and whatever. But it is what it is. I mean, what can Netanyahu really do about it, dude? You know, he's going to attack Tehran and force Iran to hit American targets and drag us back into a war? Like, he's not. And I guess what I'm saying is, I don't think that Trump would have to read him the Riot Act. I think that they just are friends and work together on this. So I don't really necessarily believe that Netanyahu's going very far off the reservation, or that Trump would really have a very hard time pulling him back if he tried to. You know what I mean?
1: We'll find out here in the next couple of hours.
0: Yeah. I mean, and it could be that actually we already did find out that the fact that Netanyahu was willing to bomb the crap out of Lebanon yesterday was proof enough that he was willing to tell Trump F you. But I guess I'm not quite ready to conclude that all the way. You know, I don't know.
1: Well, yeah, but the key difference now is, you know, prior to this week, the United States had a strong military presence there and was positioned that it could retaliate against Iran if necessary.
0: Right.
1: But what happened on June 9th and June 10th, those were the 2 days where Iran inflicted significant damage on U.S. military facilities in Kuwait, Bahrain, the Prince Saud Air Base, and Jordan. And it did so using some Chinese missiles that were being operated in tandem with Pakistani military technicians who were sitting side by side with Iran.
0: Mm.
1: So, and that damaged, well, I haven't been read into these systems, and I've been just told in vague terms that these apparently were multi-billion dollar systems that the United States had in the area that were targeted and destroyed. The U.S. Intelligence community believes the only way they could have been hit was with intelligence received from the Chinese and the Russians. Hmm. And it did significant damage to U.S. capabilities.
0: I mean, that's so telling, right? That Trump did not get thunderously loco angry about that and ordered the B-2s back out.
1: Yeah.
0: He backed down after that. He was checkmate at that point. Like, ah, hell. In fact, he's been sitting here promising a peace deal 38 times up until then. And then he began to mean it after that, it looks like.
1: Well, they also, it wasn't announced, but it was apparent what was going on. So starting about June 1st, Central Command was trying to see if they could run. They would basically put bait into the Strait of Hormuz, like run a ship in there, see what sites in Iran along the Strait of Hormuz or in Kemsh Island or in Bandar Abbas would light up, where missiles might be fired from, where communication nodes were that would be coordinating the movement and actions of Iranian troops, and therefore they would then attack them. So that's, the United States started doing that And then as soon as we hit them, the Iranians would turn around and they were shellacking us in Kuwait, Bahrain, and Jordan. So it was in the course of that, after about 11 days of that, the U.S. realized, you know, we cannot militarily force open the Strait of Hormuz.
0: Right.
1: Because of what is this multi-layered defense that Iran has. So, and that came in conjunction then with this severe damage they inflicted on the 10th of June. And while all that was going on the 9th of June, the United Arab Emirates, who'd been in bed with the Israelis, they went to Tehran, ostensibly reportedly carrying $3 billion in frozen funds that they were returning to Iran. Then the next day, Qatar was there, and Qatar was negotiating. And Qatar's role is important because today, just about before I came on your show, they're reporting that Qatar is the one that brokered the renewed ceasefire between Hezbollah and Iran and Israel, and working with Iran. So, you know, there's a lot going on diplomatically behind the scenes that is with the ultimate goal to basically push the United States out of the Persian Gulf, establish an Islamic security presence that will consist of Egypt, Turkey, Saudi Arabia, Iran, and Pakistan. So lots going on.
0: Yeah.
2: 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Hey, y'all, Scott here for Mundo's Artisan Coffees. You know, they told me if I kept drinking so much coffee, I would turn into some, and then I finally did. And there it is. It's Scott Horton Show morning breakfast blend there from Mundo's Artisan Coffees. Get it? 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It's Ethiopian and Sumatra mix, and it's so good, and it's free to me. 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
0: All right. So one last thing here before I let you go. I got to bust your chops a little bit about that story, last week or 2 weeks ago about the nuke.
1: Yeah.
0: That Iran either made a nuke or maybe Pakistan gave them one or something. I mean, that turned out to be bullshit, right?
1: No. All I can tell you is what we were told by this Pakistani source. The other things this Pakistani source told us was true. And what he conveyed was this message was conveyed to Marco Rubio via the foreign minister of Pakistan. And they said, one, we're going to suspend all talks on nukes. Not going to do that. We're not going to have a framework. And if you don't come back to the table, we're going to do a demonstration. We're going to show you that we can't. Now, all I'm going to tell you is that's what the source was saying. Now, was the source full of crap? Maybe. Was that a bluff? Maybe. But what we know for sure is the United States took it seriously, because it was right after that message was delivered that all of a sudden Donald Trump, instead of threatening to end civilization in Iran, was talking about, the ceasefire has sort of a different meaning in the Persian Gulf. And, you know, he was talking conciliatory about Iran from May 30th up until about June 9th, June 10th. So that, like I said, it may have been not true. But the reality is the Trump administration believed it was true.
0: Possibly. I mean, Trump says a lot of things. You know what I mean?
1: But I'm saying, go back and look at the change in tone, because he wasn't issuing the daily threats against Iran. He backed off of that. I mean,
0: it's like on a logical basis, right? Like, it doesn't make sense that Iran was able to get an atom bomb together somehow without everybody knowing. And it doesn't make sense that Pakistan's going to just hand them one in the middle of a war with the United States, because America's going to hold a grudge about that if they did that. And Russia and China have no interest in tearing up the last shreds of the non-proliferation treaty and passing off an atom bomb tonight.
1: All I can tell you is what the Pakistanis believe and what they were saying.
0: I got so, you.
1: I mean, and that's, you know, some people took it that Pepe and I were, we were pushing, you know, hey, they got to and try to insert the nuke story into it. And it wasn't that. It was just this. In fact, we had set up a new channel. It was called Power Shift. And it was headed up by a Pakistani American named Zulfikar Ali. And it had Pepe and I as sort of, you know, let's call it co-hosts. We did three shows and we talked about this. Mm-hmm. We were taking.
0: I think I was on that show yesterday, actually.
1: Well, that's now called Transition Protocol.
0: Yeah, that was the show. That's the guy, though. Yeah.
1: Yeah. But we had Power Shift. Marco Rubio went to Google and got the Power Shift taken off because he called and complained to the foreign minister of Pakistan. He said, I thought our conversations were confidential. And well, we didn't get it from the foreign minister of Pakistan. We got it from somebody who was in a position to know what the foreign minister of Pakistan was saying. Hmm. But so that vouched for us. We said, okay, this, why would Rubio freak out like that if that actually wasn't true?
0: How do you know that Rubio said that to the Google folk?
1: When they went to find out, why the hell did we get canceled?
0: Oh, I see. They said that they got a call from the State Department about it?
1: Yes. Yep.
0: Good times.
1: Yeah.
0: So, well, good to know they're paying attention to you, Larry.
1: Yeah, it was kind of attention I may not want. You know, that's the other thing. But let's hope the peace holds.
0: Yes, absolutely. It ain't over yet. And I got a relatively good feeling about this compared to some other things anyway. So
1: yeah.
0: See how it goes.
1: At least we got an agreement.
0: Yeah. Yeah, exactly. And as you delineated it, it includes America essentially admitting defeat here and climbing all the way down on all their demands and all of that stuff. Washington, America, you know what I mean?
1: Did you catch the irony of where Donald Trump signed the agreement?
0: Yeah, at Versailles. I saw someone had a funny meme this morning of Mark Levin saying this, his transition to Hitlerian is complete because it's Mark Levin complaining that his country has been betrayed at Versailles and now he must get revenge. Good time. I think it was Kurt Mills, probably American conservative.
1: That's
0: right. Anyway, great to talk to you again, Larry. Appreciate your time on the show, man, as always.
1: All right, my friend. Thanks, Scott. Later. Bye-bye.
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3: From feature story news in Washington, I'm Nick Harper. Saudi Arabia, Turkey, and Pakistan have signed a NATO-style mutual defense pact in Mecca. It comes amid talks to reopen the Strait of Hormuz. The latest jobs data in the US showed a surprise drop in hiring in July that was not expected. And the leader of the Spanish territory of Ceuta has told the European Parliament that up to 5,000 migrants remain in the enclave.

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5: Here we go, live from behind the cornpone curtain. 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

0: She is Roxanne Kincaid.
1: Well, howdy. And here we go, off and running on this sixth day of August 2026. This is The Horn, headon.live. This is where you'll find us on the interweb tubes. That's where you go if you'd like to be part of the merry, wacky, zany, real-time, madcap, multimedia extravaganza. That is The Horn chat room in the 3 hours in which this program is live, Monday through Friday, 5 to 8 p.m. Eastern Daylight Time, 2 to 5 p.m. Pacific Daylight Time. All time zones in between and the great globe round, and whatever time it is when you're listening to the podcast. And if you are a member of the podcast and contingent of the Horn Family Community Congregation, thanks so much for sharing your time with us that way. If I could please just impress upon you the need to have interaction with the algorithms, leaving comments on the podcast wherever you download, whatever platform you use, I genuinely appreciate it, and it inures to the benefit of the program, and frankly to the benefit of new friends that we make along the way when the algorithms start recommending the program to people who might be looking for something. Well, I don't know if you can really look for this. You get what I mean when I say I don't know if you can look for this program, because you can type in progressive, you could type in liberal, whatever, but there is no program like this out there. None. Or none that I'm aware of. Progressive, liberal, no ads, dedicated to conversation in the community where people can have their say for as long as they need to say it. It's a rarity, and it always has been. So if you can take a moment and leave us a remark, a review, a comment, it'd be a darn good thing, because y'all are the Horn's ad hoc PR and ad hoc advertising department. Hi, I'm Roxanne. It is Thorn in the Side Thursday, and, well, we got plenty going on. Let's start here. Well, no, let's start where the program should always start, and that is with gratitude. Namely, every program at the Horn starts with gratitude, and this program is no different. So thanks go out to our subscribers and contributors via PayPal. And that means thanks ever so kindly to our buddy Don in West Tennistan. Thank you, Michael, in Chicago, formerly of Madison. Thank you, Charlene, in Rogues Island. Thank you all for being partial sponsors of the program and helping to keep this little effort running. Where we stand in terms of our need in getting the deficit off our backs and the lupine pest off the porch, the deficit stands at $16.95, and that means that, that's all this week, all of Friday, and, $195 of Thursday. We're still trying to finish funding for July, and there are things there are bills waiting to be paid. And I can't pay them right now, and if it gets, it could get to a point where it's the sort of thing that takes us off the air. It's just a fact. Yes. And we have a challenge to begin. To begin the program, and it is courtesy of Routes. Thank you so much, Routes. You do so much to keep us going here. And it's the Todd Blanche Faith Challenge. And it'll get us started this evening. Attorney General hopeful Todd Blanche spoke not too long back to a bunch of gospel sharps or faith leaders. And a piece that Ralph sent me from the Canadian reporter Dean Blundell, he notes, Blanche told the group that the Justice Department is working hand in hand with federal health agencies and the White House so that the Dobbs decision, that would be Dobbs versus Jackson Women's Health, the one that torched Roe v. Wade, becomes permanent in every single state. He has no business saying that. The Dobbs decision, and it's the closest you can get to saying anything even remotely positive about it. The Dobbs decision relies upon that old maggot dodge of an old Republican dodge of states' rights. Old racist dodge of states' rights. So in Dobbs, they left our most puissant dread sovereign, Supreme Catholic Majesties did. They left decisions as to whether women folk had enough brains and common sense to make decisions about our own bodies up to the several states. And that's why in blood red maggot land, they have determined that no, women folk will not have control over their own bodies. Yeah, I know. But that's it. Each state makes its determination. You might recall that I mentioned yesterday that Mike Rogers, the guy who said that he was a fighting of the terrorists in the U.S. Army, who never fought terrorists in the U.S. Army because he got out of the Army in the early 90s, fighting Osama bin Laden and whatnot. Well, he thinks that maybe it might save him in Michigan for him to say, well, I promise I won't touch Michigan's decision to keep aborting the precious little fetuses. Todd Blanche, on the other hand, thinks he's going to enforce Dobbs on a nationwide basis. What he's alluding to is the Comstock Act. And what he wants to do is prevent the mailing of mifepristone abortion pills nationwide. It's a sketchy as hell theory, but this Supreme Court is not going to strike it down. It's repulsive, and honestly, it's terrifying. Women of childbearing age would do well to stockpile mifepristone, not just for themselves, but for friends, in anticipation of this. And Dean Blundell points out that Trump's AG pick got caught on a private prayer call promising to make Dobbs permanent in all 50 states. Yeah. And they loved what he had to say to these God-botherers and gospel sharps. As Dean Blundell points out, not we respect states' rights, not this is a matter for voters to decide, which is the line every Republican rehearsed in front of a mirror for 2 years. Every single state, California, New York, Illinois, places where voters have repeatedly, loudly, overwhelmingly said they want abortion access protected. And then, in case anyone missed the vibe, he added, we don't have complete victory yet, but we will have victory, and victory will be soon, and it will be permanent. And Blundell points out, that's not a legal strategy, that's a crusade with a DOJ letterhead. But Dean Blundell is a darn fine writer, and he said, now here's the fun part, and by fun I mean legally and morally radioactive. The recording surfaced days before the Judiciary Committee vote on his confirmation, it's a lot more what he said on this prayer call. Ting tang, wabba bing bang. I love you. I love the little fetuses. Glory. No, he said we'll make Dobbs the law in all 50 states. He doesn't have the power to do that. But, well, are we surprised that he might have lied under oath to the Senate Committee on the Judiciary? Would we be surprised if we found out that every maggot on that committee would be thrilled to fucking pieces if what he said came true? So there's something to Lisa Murkowski, Susan Collins, who has promised she's a no, and her promise is worth not shit. But I have a feeling their constituents might take right unkindly to them voting for a man who has promised to strip women of the rights of bodily autonomy. So we have that. And then we also have, is it a miracle? Is it a I don't know what it is. But in the wee hours of this morning, the undisputed reigning champion and stupidest man in the Senate, entire Senate of the United States, Tommy the Tuba, the coach, Florida man, God almighty, can you imagine this? If Mike Rogers, right now, Florida has three senators. Tommy the Tuba and Florida's own two senators. Well, if Tommy becomes governor, then he'll leave the Senate. But if Mike Rogers wins in Michigan, please, Jesus, no. Florida will still have three senators. Cape Coral, Florida, home of Mike Rogers. Osama bin Laden, Hunter. Right, yeah. Rye pointing out, you know what Harry Reid said about Susan Collins? I can always depend on her vote unless I need it. Ooh, damn, Harry, from the grave. But speaking of from the grave, like I said, in the wee early morning hours, Tommy the Tuber, at 1:30 a.m. Eastern Daylight Time, spoke to a reporter, an independent journalist named Nicholas Bolasie, about Moscow Mitch McConnell.
2: He lives next door to me. He's still in the hospital. He's doing rehab.
1: What are they rehabbing? He was already in a wheelchair before, you know, his fall. You know, in which I guess he was in his wheelchair or his bed or whatever. When they stuffed the body in, when they lackadaisically stuffed the body in the ambulance, he was barefoot. It's just a little clue. Yeah. But yeah, Thomas said, well, he's my neighbor. Yeah, okay. Now, all we've had are the two seemingly AI-assisted photographs of Moscow Mitch by way of a proof of life, which proved nothing. Back on July 21st, in an interview, speaking with Bolasie, Tuberville said,
2: somebody needs to come out and put a little video out. We didn't get any information today in our luncheon. I don't know why, what's going on, but that's not my business. That's leadership's business, and we wish him well. Him being dead and all.
1: No, I added that last part. And, of course, they didn't put a little video out. But back in July, Tommy the Tuber said, well, I reckon he probably needs to come back before before we go on the five-week August recess. That's coming up tomorrow. And he said, otherwise it's going to hold up some votes. And by the way, at Fancy Farm, which once upon a time was a Democratic shindig, but back in 1990, Moscow Mitch bust in a whole bunch of godforsaken Ronald Reagan, Newt Gingrich Republicans, and they kind of took over Fancy Farm. Well, recently at Fancy Farm, this past Saturday, the folks in attendance there took to chanting. There's our password. Oh, where's Mitch? Where's Mitch? Where's Mitch? Where's Mitch? And it's supposed to be a friendly crowd and all. But the timing turns out to have been rather curious. 1:30 this morning. Yeah. That's when it went live. Why do you put something like that? Why do you put something like that live at 1:30 in the morning? Nicholas Bolasie pointing out, Senator Tommy Tuberville says some votes will likely have to be delayed due to the GOP's thinner majority, with Senator Mitch McConnell's ongoing absence from the Senate. Example, 3 no votes from GOP senators would sink Todd Blanche's confirmation as AG. Bold to assume that would sink it. Unlike the Obama administration and his nomination of Merrick Garland to the Supreme Court, when Garland couldn't even get an interview from Moscow Mitch, and we suggested at the time that he would be legally within his rights to put on his little black robe and march right up to the Supreme Court and say, well, I'm here, which one's my chair? I think Todd Blanche would probably, Nitwit Nero would probably declare Todd Blanche the Attorney General, even if he lost the vote. But here's Tommy the Tuba.
3: Votes.
4: Somebody please tell me what we're going to vote on. I hadn't heard yet.
3: Right. But with all these votes, McConnell's still out. Do you think it's going to be an issue, like with the Blanche confirmation and some of these other bills, moving them across?
4: Probably why some of them will be pushed to the later date.
1: And I'll add, Tommy is a chomping on a piece of nicotine gum at this point, and just couldn't help but notice that.
4: You don't put one up unless you got the votes. So I thought we might do a reconciliation. It's hanging on by thread. You don't try to do a substitute for the military, but I don't see the Clarity Act. We got to do that. They're talking NIL. I mean, that should be bottom of the list right now, because that won't start till next year.
3: And are you surprised that there's no video or anything from McConnell, like a video statement or something to show his condition?
4: He lived next door to me, but he's still in the hospital. I mean, doing rehab. But
3: That's all you know? You don't have any other info?
4: I don't know anything.
1: Yeah. Tommy declared as he backed into the elevator. Now, again, the video was posted at 1:30. However, earlier this afternoon, I saw the following cross the wire from NBC News. Headline: Senator Mitch McConnell discharged from rehab center following hospitalization in mid-June. Now, this is the text of the article. The subhead says, the Republican senator said he would continue to work from home and did not provide a timeline for his Senate return. Oh, they're so credible. Rebecca Shabbat is the author of this article from NBC News. Senator Mitch McConnell, Republican of Kentucky. We're going to do a little journalism analysis here, if you don't mind. Said Thursday that he had been discharged from a rehabilitation center where he was recovering from a fall he suffered in mid-June. A fall that he suffered with no shoes or socks on. Even though he's wheelchair bound, he just went padding across the floor barefooted. And here's where the comedy begins.
2: Earlier today, I was discharged from the rehabilitation center to continue my recovery at home. Elaine and I are grateful for the many well wishes and support from friends and colleagues and Kentuckians, and for the attentive care I've received from excellent doctors, nurses, therapists, and hospital staff. McConnell said in a statement.
1: In a statement is doing a whole lot of work there, don't you think? Yeah. So we still have no proof of life of Moscow Mitch, but curiously, on the 6th of August, we have yet another statement. So he can dictate statements, because these weren't, I mean, This is said to be a statement from Mitch McConnell. But he can't even sit up and face a telephone screen or an iPad screen or a laptop screen or a webcam and say that out loud. The article continues and says, the Kentucky Republican, 84, said he would continue to work from home and did not provide a timeline for his return to the Senate, which is expected to begin a five-week recess in the coming days. In the coming days is tomorrow. And all the way through this article, in a statement last month, in a statement today. And they can't even, the for-profit media can't even be bothered to note that none of the, there was no witness. There was no witness to him saying any of these words. The two photographs that were released, where's the photographer? Under almost any other circumstance, I would feel rather Alex Jones-esque, but not in this circumstance. Kind of reminds me of the trial of O.J. Simpson, when a forensics expert, what was his name, Dennis Fung, was under cross-examination, and one of O.J.'s lawyers kept hammering with it, where is it, Mr. Fung? Where is it, Mr. Fung? And, well, we know how that trial ended. Where's the photographer? Where is whoever it was who typed up this statement? Because you talk about wanting video. If Moscow Mitch typed this up, well, I'm the Tsarina of all the Russias. But by God, they're sticking to the con to the bitter end. But see, this is how it has to work out, because the fallout from simply saying, well, after an intensive attempt to rehabilitate, Senator McConnell has gone home to be with Jesus. He proved to be a fighter right to the bitter end. No, they have to play out the string. They couldn't have him slipping and falling and going boom back and dying back when he very well may have. And they couldn't have him dying somewhere into the month, the end of the month of July. They had to get him past August 3rd. Well, we are 3 days past August 3rd, so now he's a-going home. He's a-going home. Sure, Mitch, sure. And you know, the other day I told you about how Kentucky Governor Andy Beshear said, I am not without options here. And we kind of speculated on what those options might be. The more I thought about it, once he is proven to be dead, and if I'm wrong, I'm wrong. I've never had a problem noting I'm wrong. Hell, I couldn't even count from August to November in yesterday's program. If I'm wrong, I'll say it. But if he's home, no photograph of him in the wheelchair? Being put on the lift to go into the van? No feeble little wave to his adoring supporters back in Clantucky? No? But as far as Governor Beshear having options, if it turns out that he's been dead for a while, then it's entirely possible some folks are going to go to fucking jail. Say his chief of staff, or maybe Miss Elaine, and maybe Miss Elaine, and everybody who was involved with publication of AI-assisted photographs and typed-up statements, somebody'll roll. But the credulity to required to write a statement like that and not even note that it was merely a written statement and not in any wise recorded so that it could be considered proof of life. Well, that's on NBC News. Because I guess multimillionaire for-profit media journalism will just fall for anything. Hey, NBC, I got a scoop for you. There's something happening every time a five-year-old loses a tooth. Yeah, really, not kidding. Rumor has it there's a tooth fairy. Mm-hmm. Who comes and takes the tooth away and trades it, bargains and sells it in exchange for cash. How is this tooth fairy getting into little children's homes as they sleep? And why are we not worried about it? How would this have been treated if it had happened back when Woodward and Bernstein were still young and hungry? You know? Can't help wondering. But I said the password was chant, and it has, beyond fancy form, it has another meaning. Ken Paxton, down in Texas, has a problem. And it's a problem of his own making. Last night he had a rally, and it's a problem of his own making. Last night he had a

0: gave a sweetheart deal to Adam Dean Hoffman, who repeatedly sexually abused a young boy over the course of years. Hoffman then surrendered his law license and got out of jail in just a matter of days, and still has not had to register as a sex offender. And a person in the crowd yelled, "Why'd you let Adam Hoffman free?" Well, this rattled Ken Paxton. And he responded, well, here's how he responded.
1: So I'm going to do a little something different tonight. I've never done this. So it's kind of risky. Kind of risky. We are going to be USA. USA. USA. USA. USA.
0: Oh, my God. Yeah. Why did you let a pedophile go free? USA! USA! Because he didn't want that to get any momentum with more people going, yeah, why did you let a pedophile go free? Earlier, somebody had also made his life miserable by asking, how come on a government salary you own over 15 houses? How come indeed? This was before the rally there in the White Oak Music Hall. And he had to be saved by one of his minions.
2: Question? How come on a government salary you own over 15 houses? Just a quick question. Question?
0: Sorry. Thanks for coming out. That was a little twink stepping in there to try to protect his boss, who's an absolute chicken shit. Mr. Tallarico. I know you're fundraising for all you're worth and you're making no small amount of money. Maybe put some of that into using those two clips there for some advertising. Texans want to know, how come you let Adam Hoffman free? And then you explain who Adam Hoffman is. And then you do the other clip with the little interceding twink. Gee, I hope it doesn't hurt too little. A note from Reverbo. Let's see here. Astrophysicist Schrodinger is on the scene, monitoring the senator's progress inside the box with the cat, along with me, waiting for incontrovertible evidence of McConnell's end or continued life. The questions are endless, and the answers are still hard to come by. Well, he is Schrodinger's senator. He is both alive and dead at the same time until we open the box. Although I would say that the goddess of irony is leaning toward, to quote that wordsmith Jesse Lee Peterson, good Christian homophobe who was caught with a man in his mouth, he did. Yeah. You can tell that this thorn in the side Thursday

0: has, well, dare I say it, is a virtual crown of thorns. We're nearing the end of the first hour of the program, and I'll just note that, as I said earlier, the fundraising deficit is $1,695. $495 to finish the month of July. And $195 to finish last Thursday. The bills are piling up. I'm not kidding. This isn't going to maintenance of the Gulfstream 5. We sold that years ago. The General Steel building. No, that's not an unpaid product placement. That served as the hangar for the aforementioned Gulfstream 5. It was disassembled, and it went in the deal with the Gulfstream 5. It's kind of like when you rehome a doggy, you often send their doggy dish with them. We had some thunderstorms through here earlier today, and bless his little heart, the golden one heard the thunder. And he yipped, and he came a-running, and jumped up on Auntie's bed. And although he is a 100-pound golden retriever, did everything he could to become a tiny little golden ball of fluff lap puppy. And I kind of cuddled him and tried to reassure him and make him feel safe. And so the storm passed, and we're all good again. Poor little guy. Just breaks my heart when he gets scared of thunderstorms. I don't get scared of thunderstorms per se. I get scared of thunder anywhere within hearing distance, taking down our rickety, coal-fried, brutally expensive power grid, which is one of the bills that awaits being paid. They want some $400 or more. ASAP, hence me mentioning the fundraising deficit, and, well, yes, we're a goose egg so far this evening. It's been a tough week, for the most part. It could be far worse, though. Ralph's and our kind anonymous internet friend made sure that June and July were far better than they might otherwise have been, and all of you who jumped in on the challenges. But there is a $25 challenge out there, courtesy of Ralph's, for the Todd Blanchy fetus fetishist challenge. Yeah. The idea of Todd Blanchy on a prayer call is nauseating, to say the least. And hey, let's check in with leopards eating people's faces. We'll go over to the Buckeye State for it. MS Now sent a reporter out. To speak to regular, everyday, on-the-ground Ohioans. And Ali Vitale at MSNBC introduced the clip. I mean, this is sad. Make no mistake. This is one of our fellow Americans. And she's fallen apart. And my heart breaks. I'm not being sarcastic. But I guess she needs to look at all the other people who voted just like her and say, why'd y'all do this to us? Well, he said he loved America. Yeah. Henry, thank you so very much for meeting Ralph's challenge. That's wonderful and much appreciated. So that takes us down to 1645 and gets us to $145 from being funded for a week ago, and $445 for being finally funded for the entirety of July. Thank you, Henry. Thank you again. Oh, by the way, going back to Where's the Photographer? Lee in New York says, the photographer did not leave a name, just initials. A.I. Ta-da! Yeah. Lee added, as to Mitch, I suspect he will show up at the Senate. He may look animatronic, but he's just recuperating. I found a proof of life picture. Looks just like him, right? Right? Right? Lee at Memory Alpha with our obligatory Star Trek reference, namely Captain Christopher Pike in his Christopher Pike chair. Beep! Beep, beep! Well played. Well played, Lee. Well played. But back to Ahia. Here we go.
1: Hi, everyone, and welcome back to On the Line. I'm Ali Vitale in for Alicia Menendez. We begin this hour with American voters fed up with the high prices they're paying for everything from gas to groceries, and a president who just doesn't get the problem. During a visit to Las Vegas yesterday, President Trump was set to give remarks underscoring how his policies boosted workers. But his rambling speech once again dismissed concerns about affordability, while praising our so-called economic golden age and, of course, himself.
2: In my first day, the press said, what are you going to do about affordability? It was a word they devised, affordability. They never used that word before. It was announced that
3: It's not even a word in the emblematic language.
2: American exports are totally on fire in a positive way. This is a positive fire, not a negative. I don't get any credit for anything. We will pass the Great Health Care Plan. It's called the Great Health Care Plan. The golden age of America is upon us.
1: Continues to be a strange message to send in an election cycle where voters are telling us affordability is their top issue. Just listen to this Ohio mother who is a Trump supporter, who's literally moved to tears when my colleague Alex Tabbitt asked her about the basics she's struggling to buy.
4: Is this how you expected the second Trump term to go?
5: No, not at all. I hoped it was going to be so much better, you know. You can't do anything with gas prices, and you just can't, you can't afford to breathe at this point. I'm very hurt. I try to do a lot for my kids, and I can't do much.
1: With that, I want to bring in Alex Huquez, Chief of Policy at Groundwork Collective, Sarah Matthews, who served as Deputy White House Press Secretary.
0: I don't think we need that part. We'll let a little bit more of this run.
1: In the first Trump administration, she's now a spokesperson for the group Home of the Brave. My longtime colleague, Richard Wolff, who was former executive editor of MSNBC.com and was my boss when I was like 22, and former senior advisor to Kamala Harris, Mike Nellis. Mike, I'm going to start with you. You know, that voter that we just heard from still had a Trump sticker with her, and yet she was moved to tears at one point about the state of the economy. I think it's a good reminder for all of us. The politics is important, but the people are at the center of it. And I wonder if you think this is a moment where folks are finally starting to realize what has long been true, which is that a lot of the Trump policies sound populist, but aren't actually, and harm a lot of the people that have voted for him in the past.
6: Yeah, I think people feel hoodwinked, right? Like, Donald Trump is acting like we just invented the word affordability. I've heard him say the same thing about groceries. He's like, nobody ever talked about groceries until I came along.
1: He literally campaigned on that.
6: Right. He's like, yeah, I invented the word. I don't understand it. It's like, he got elected on a single promise, really two promises, but a single promise of, when I get elected, everything will get less expensive. And now he's acting like, well, why did you guys think I'd be able to get anything done on that? And meanwhile, the tariffs are making everything more expensive. He's launching this illegal war. He has no idea how to get out of. Gas prices are skyrocketing. And I really feel bad for that mom and for all the people out there who thought that their lives were going to get better. And now they're just watching Donald Trump make billions of dollars. It's awful. And that's why he's going to lose in November.
1: Yeah, that woman is also not an outlier. I have had conversations like that. But I also want to play some more of the conversations that my colleague Alex Tabbitt had in Ohio. Watch.
7: You can't save now. Every dollar you have has to go to gas, groceries, bills, rent. The economy's terrible, and our leadership is not as good as it used to be. He's more doing for him than he is for the people.
8: Low class might as well, crawl in a hole because they can't afford anything. I feel bad for our seniors right now, too.
3: Yeah. Older Ohio lady, if you're not careful, you'll wind up sitting in the dark and shitting in a bucket, and then you'll have to pay the bucket tax, just like Matt told us a couple of nights ago. But here's the funsie. So, are you going to try to make life any better by voting for a Democrat for governor? No? Is it because of the little precious little fetuses? No? Think you might try to vote out your snake-handling, floor-rolling, tongue-speaking, Crisco-anointing member of the Ohio maggot legislature? No, couldn't do that either. No, it's all... Yeah. Oh, well, yeah. I mean, I hope I'm wrong. It'd be nice if the maggots decided to get a little bit vengeful. Micah noting, still has the Trump sticker, though. And Rye, it's a cult! Oh my God, is that an oblique Star Trek Wrath of Khan reference? Cult! But yeah. And from Cynthia in the Bay Area. Where in the AI slop is Moscow Mitch? We all want to know. Yeah, and we need that little a cappella group there to sing about it. Mm-hmm. Maybe a lady in a trench coat and a fedora. Has anybody done an AI slop photo of, the one of him as Granny Clampett and Elaine Chao as Ellie Mae was hilarious. But has anybody done an AI slop photo of Moscow Mitch as Waldo, with the red sweater and the boggin? And from Matt in San Francisco... Hi, Matt. I thought it would be better. Based on what? Track record? I mean, don't get me wrong, my heart breaks for that woman. But his last time around, a million dead, no jobs, economic collapse. For fuck's sakes, fellow citizen, wake the fuck up! I understand the frustration. But, if we still did, like, public opinion polling instead of just going over and asking questions on gambling market sites, what percentage do you think it is among the people who say, well, time sure is hard, it's Joe Biden's fault? Oh, and just to drop this along the way, it was a foregone conclusion.
0: Rand Paul, libertarian ophthalmologist, and that thing on his head's committee today voted along party lines to hold Dr. Fauci in contempt. I mentioned yesterday that in Alabama and Florida and Louisiana, Stan and Missouri, they're getting ready to go. Ooh, it just makes me want to chew nails and spit white hot rivets. It does. But then there's this. The cluelessness of Jimmy Dick Bowman or the J.D. Egg or whatever his name is on his birth certificate continues to be nothing short of astounding. On Wednesday, the J.D. Egg gave an interview to Fox News TV Radio Rwanda in which he opined on fraud and what should happen to people who commit fraud. Oh, my goodness. The goddess of irony. She owns him, and she's not being nice to him. What she made him say, goodness gracious sakes alive. Well, judge for yourself. How badly is the guy? What in heaven's name does the goddess of irony have in store for the J.D. Egg if she's already doing this to him?
9: I don't care where you came from. I don't care what your name is. If you are committing fraud against the American people, all of us in public leadership should be trying to stop it and try to throw you in prison for enriching yourself off the American taxpayer. I don't care where you came.
0: Did you get that? Yeah? You got that? Yeah. If you're committing fraud against the American people, all of us in public leadership should be trying to stop it and throw you in prison for enriching yourself off the American taxpayer. Uh-huh. Well, thank you, Brother Deacon Asa. There's our Where's Moscow Mitch? Where's Waldo AI Slop? I didn't know you had such mickle talents. Such eldritch wizardry, Brother Deacon. Careful, that can be habit-forming. No, the J.D. Egg said, don't care what your name is, if you're committing fraud against the American people, you belong in prison. Of course, his orange daddy has enriched himself by some $2.2 billion just during the first year he was back in office. And that's all grift, and that's all fraud. Bless his heart, Brian Tyler Cohen said, the only way this could be less self-aware is if Vance was condemning people married to women named Usha. Oh, Brian Tyler Cohen. That Rama-Lama ding-dong is for you, my friend. I heard that clip yesterday evening after airtime, and the first thing that came to my mind was, who's going to tell him? Have any of the late-night guys taken a run at this yet? Because it seems ripe for exploitation. And we have a response from Davy Hearn, the man who was accused of
10: cutting a massive gash in the reflecting pool. Oh, it was a huge gash.
0: Well, on Monday, you may recall, the case of Juice Box Janine had to move to dismiss the case. Nitwit Nero accused her of choking. If she still has a job, she's hanging on by the last dry-rotted thread of a dry-rotted sneaker lace. And so, on Monday, Hearn's lawyers went back into D.C. Superior Court and moved the court to dismiss the case with prejudice, meaning it can never be brought against him again. In the court filing, it says, the government's own evidence showed that the condition of the liner attributed to Mr. Hearn existed before he touched the pool. And one hopes it will be granted. And, I hope it doesn't hurt Juice Box Janine too little. You know, when Nitwit Nero said, she's folded like an umbrella. Does an umbrella really fold? I know, I'm nerd-girling. But really, as a long-time practitioner, I always heard that one closed an umbrella under the most accurate physical terms. It's more like it collapses, but it closes, as in never open an umbrella in the house. It brings bad luck. No one has ever said don't unfold an umbrella, but his brain is dying. And so he masturbates words into sentences that he doesn't even know he's going to do. In their filing, the lawyers for Mr. Hearn said he's still subject to harassment based on the same discredited allegations. And they're right to file that because Nitwit Nero has declared his guilt anyway. Oh, and now that we are into the second hour of the program, and these things seem to be happening with more and more regularity, I predicted that Max Miller would prove to be a testosterone juicer, and then lo and behold, he was. And of course, we've got the long, long history of this program being so far out ahead of the curve, it's like we're on straight road. And now, now comes James Carville, old serpent head himself, who has figured out, can't slip anything past old serpent head, figured out how Nitwit Nero is going to pull his next Rollo Tomasi, the man who always gets away with it, you know, from L.A. Confidential. Love that movie. Speaking to the Daily Beast podcast, it struck like lightning for old Serpent Head. Interesting choice on his part for the interview that he gave to the Daily Beast podcast. He appeared to them lying flat on his back with his head on a pillow. You can see the headboard of his bed behind him. It's rather interesting. I hope he's okay. I really do. But we gamed out this scenario a long, long, long time ago in sorting out what comes after, most likely after, January the 21st, 2027. I don't know if Carville's come up with the date yet, but he's figured out the mechanics. I mean, really, we may have talked about this a year ago or more and continued to bring it up in conversation along the way. Mm-hmm. And so, with a revelation as though stricken by the gods, James Carville declared, he's going to lose so decisively in November, his power's going to just seep right out. No one's going to even care. This was, again, in an interview for the Daily Beast podcast with Joanna Coles. People really don't care what he says anymore. Okay, that's prologue. And then he suggested that once he is rendered entirely impotent, if he gets wiped out in November, and he will grumble and grunt and bark and hoot about how the election was rigged. He'll do everything he can to stop people from voting, to prevent people from voting. That's why he's been howling for the SAVE Act. But Carville said, it's easy. He calls in J.D. Vance's
10: J.D., I've decided I'm going to resign. I'm going to go back. You're going to be the president, but your first act that I have right here, as soon as you're sworn in, you're going to sign a pardon. Pardon me for everything imaginable.
0: Well, you know, bless the beasts and children. I mean, has Carville had this all along, and now he's just bringing it out because for the shock value? Well, if anybody over at the Daily Beast podcast had been listening to this program, they would have heard it somewhere along, at some point along the way, us discussing the very same scenario, especially in a post-January 21st, 2027 environment. Now, if he breathes out and doesn't breathe in again before then, it's a different story. J.D. Vance becomes president, and then he doesn't get to run for two of his own terms because he will have served more than half of Nitwit Nero's. But January 21st, 2027, oh, we're more than halfway through. And that's when the potential, I quit, I beg your pardon. And this is from the book version of Forrest Gump. And then that President Nixon, I said, I beg your pardon. And President Nixon said, oh no, I beg yours. It's been waiting out there all along. And it will be similar to the Nixon situation. The only difference being that back then, brave Republicans went to Nixon and said, oh, motherfucker, you're going to get impeached, and then you're going to be tried in the Senate, and you'll be convicted, and you'll be removed from office. And you will be marked forever as the only president ever removed from office in this constitutional republic. Oh, I can't stand that. Oh, Henry, it must have been. Well, you know, Henry, it was the Jews. It was the Jews, Henry. That's what brought my presidency down. It's those Jew newspapers. Yeah. Of course that's what's going to happen. The larger question, the philosophical question is, do we still pop the champagne if that happens, or do we only reserve that for that most special of days? Which reminds me of something I saw online a couple of days ago. Oh my God, this was hilarious. Our pal Faith saw this and said, you guys, I can't. AI doesn't know why we're all talking about champagne. and this is an AI summary. Why are people talking about champagne with President Trump? Trending, said the AI. People are encouraging one another to chill champagne for an anticipated but unspecified event involving President Donald Trump. Some mentioned they have had bottles ready for a potential celebration since late 2022. Others are preparing for the occasion with non-alcoholic sparkling drinks as an alternative. And, you know, shame on me for not mentioning the non-alcoholic sparkling drinks, sparkling cider, sparkling grape juice. For those, you know, for those of us who don't partake of potables, well, the sparkling cider and the sparkling apple juice are a perfectly appropriate alternative. But for those of us who do enjoy the bubbly, the larger philosophical question then is, do you go all in? You know, some Veuve Clicquot, Cordon Rouge, Cristal, Dom Pérignon. Tom Robbins, in his wonderful novel, Still Life with Woodpecker, says that when Dom Pérignon first discovered champagne, he declared, "I'm peeing stars!" But Nitwit Nero, being Nitwit Nero, I'm not sure we should waste good champagne on him. With the caveat that we all know that drinking cheap champagne comes with a genuine son of a bitch of a hangover. I don't think there's anything worse than a champagne hangover, a cheap champagne hangover. Ugh, it's awful, just awful, terrible. And, well, so, you know, Andre, Cold Duck, Cooks, or maybe we want to go with the good stuff. I can't afford the good stuff. Hell, I'd be hard-pressed at this point to afford the Andre or the Cooks. Lucky for me, I've got some cheap shit tucked away and deep back in the fridge. But the fact that AI is so stupid, it doesn't know why we would be chilling champagne and anticipate. Some people say they have had champagne in the refrigerator chilling since 2022. Yeah. Well, okay. Then the shoe is on the other foot, Billable Rick.
11: Billable Rick, stop telling me what kind of champagne not to mention.
0: Don't say Corbell or Two Buck Chuck. Well, I won't be saying Two Buck Chuck for sure, because I think I'd have to drive to Pittsburgh to get to Trader Joe's. Damn it. I guess we're just not a big enough market and not a wealthy enough area for the poor hillbillies to have a Trader Joe's. We'd better, by God, be grateful for Aldi. Yeah, I do have some very old, and this might suffice. I have a couple of old bottles of Belgian Kriek Lambic, and it's all fizzy and sparkling like champagne too. But it tastes of sour cherries, and it's yummy. Okay, I won't say Corbell or Two Buck Chuck, Billable. Thanks for the reminder. And from Cynthia in the Bay Area,
12: And if these stupid maggots thought they might want to go to one of the nation's beautiful parks or national monuments, forget it. Trump sold them off to become open pit mines and fields of oil derricks. No park recreation for you or any of us. Have I told you lately how much I hate these people? Yeah, I know how much Bears Ears National Monument matters to our pal Mike in Cascadia. And there's been some dirty business doing there. With Nitwit Nero claiming, nobody ever goes there. Nobody. And of course, that's because he doesn't go there, which means nobody does, because we're all a bunch of fucking nobodies. And from George and Coarse Gold, newspapers. Katie Graham's going to get her tit in a ringer. Actually, that was John Mitchell, wasn't it, George? Cynthia notes, my own champagne is ready and waiting, and I can tell you my bottle is getting impatient with all the waiting. Just make sure the cork stays moist, and you'll be great. Yeah. And from Matt in San Francisco, Carville, I know what happened. Carville fell asleep listening to an old Horn podcast. Oh, you're cruel. Since apparently he broadcast from his bed, he woke up and he thinks he came up with the idea. I mean, who among us hasn't dozed off to a podcast here or there? Where can I get paid to pontificate from my bed? Maybe that's how we should rebrand the program here, Matt. Bedroom Pontifications with Roxanne Kincaid. Probably have to go to Rent-A-Center and get a new bed, though. Then I'd probably have to go to the mobile home place and get a new bedroom. Not exactly video-friendly right now. Hasn't been since all that rain came in way back in 2011. No, 12. Lee in New York says, sorry to disagree. Trump loves power too much to resign. He loves control. He loves being in front of the camera. He loves himself. J.D. will have to pry power from his cold, dead, infected hands. I don't think so. He's been twice impeached, and of course he didn't like it, but he didn't pay much mind to it. But thrice impeached, and things are so shitty now, that the votes to convict might actually approach the 60 level, just 7 short of the magic number. But he may love power, Lee, but he hates being humiliated. And then again, there's the fact that his brain has turned to slime. And I ran across this one. He did an interview with Fox News TV Radio Rwanda where he babbled incoherently. Going on and on about the majestic wonders of data centers. It's like he's not even in the same world, and maybe he isn't.

0: And oh, daggone it. I had the piece here. Yet another medical professional has said that his brain is falling apart because of an analysis of his speech. I thought I still had it, but, well, I guess I don't. Oh, and this, just for a thorn in the side Thursday. Oh, God. Do you remember the picture? And I think there was video that went with it of Callista Gingrich touting some conference in Switzerland or in the United States. She's the ambassador to Switzerland. And she put out a video to commemorate Swiss National Day. The video would have been far better with a voiceover and maybe some lovely footage of the Swiss Alps, the Matterhorn, maybe some Swiss folks dancing in traditional garb or something, but no. Callista had to make it about herself in the worst possible way. I'm not fond of critiquing a woman's appearance, but in the case of maggot women, I will make an exception, because they're all weird. I mean, come on. South Park was ruthless dealing with Krusty the Nasty Nazi Gnome. When does that come back, by the way? Victoria, if you're listening, when do we get to South Park again? But and then the women with the MAGA loco face. And I mean, Krusty the Nasty Nazi Gnome has MAGA loco face too, so there's that. But oh my God, this is a thing, and it's video, so you'll have to chase it down from the U.S. Embassy in Bern, Switzerland National Day wishes from Callista Gingrich. Do remember that back when Newton Leroy Gingrich, amateur paleontologist, was fulminating about in his desperate search for the cleanest and complaining about Bill Clinton and the Lewinsky affair, that the entire time he was doing that, he was banging his intern Callista like a cheap gong from Pier 1 Imports. But then he married her, and I guess in the first Trump administration, she was ambassador to the Holy See of St. Peter. And rumor had it that every time she, good Catholic that she is, entered St. Peter's, she'd stop at the font and she'd have to gargle. Honestly, she probably had to take a little sponge bath with holy water. I tickle me sometimes. But here's her happy Swiss National Day address, message, whatever.
1: Hello, I'm Callista Gingrich. On behalf of the United States Embassy, I wish the Swiss people a happy National Day. Today, Switzerland celebrates its independence, freedom, and democracy, values Americans deeply understand and cherish. The United States is proud to celebrate with you as a friend and partner. Happy National Day.
0: What the fuck is that music? I mean, I know it's bound to be AI music, but god damn. But she looks like something out of a horror film. The people commenting on it were brutal.

Someone on social media. This is highly unprofessional.

Get it together, Roxanne. Somebody said on social media that she looks like how sapient owl people might draw a human being. Hey, you want to go to one of those ape movies? Oh, and it all went downhill from there. Sapient owl people might draw a human. Ethan Buchanan of the Next Gen Report said her makeup makes her look like its only purpose is to disguise the fact that she eats people. Yeah, it was the investment summit one that was equally creepy as fuck. Another guy said he wondered if the Gen Z aide working for her thinks it's hilarious to have her do this. Oh, but my God, I think sentient owl people is going to live in my mind. Because much like Scott Marinoff's monkey with a visor, it's just so visual. Yeah, the owl people, you know, with their heads on a swivel, like, able to turn 360 degrees. Others comparing her to a character from a David Lynch movie. Yeah. Blue Velvet. Definitely Blue Velvet. Oh my God, Blue Velvet. Oh. Whew. Okay, I'm trying to regain my composure. That music, says Matt in San Francisco, that music, it activates secret spy cells. They snap and follow pre-programmed orders like, murder! Don't look in her eyes! Matt, she looks like one of those people in the ape movie after they take their mask off, only she doesn't, only the makeup's covering the radiation burns. Oh. God, I've got the photograph on my screen, and no matter where I am, Her eyes seem to follow me. Oh, Jesus. The eyes. In the land of Mordor, where shadows dwell. Oh. And see, these little moments are what's going to save us. Yeah. Ah! Woo! Quick, get another tab open. There. It's better. Yeah.